my money, what I do with whatever. And if we're not careful, it becomes a very isolated, individualistic, quite frankly, dangerous way to live. And I say dangerous because it doesn't look out. It somehow misses the other. So, for example, a very common question. It's not as common anymore because it's so normative, but a common question as a priest used to be, people would call and say, Father, my whatever is getting married in a park. And they're Catholic, and I know they shouldn't be married in a park. Can I go? Now, I don't want to oversimplify a problem like that, but almost always what was behind the question was not so much a love for the person. There might be reasons not to go, but there wasn't so much a love for the person. There was almost a fear that I might get a disease, if you will, spiritually by going to that, that I'd be infected somehow and that it would erode my own holiness. As opposed to truly asking, Jesus, what should I do so as to win this person? And sometimes the answer might be, don't go, and tell them why. And sometimes the answer might be, go. But the point is, not so much the answer, the point is how we began to approach the question, whatever the question might be. And we stopped focusing on the real end of holiness, and we started seeing it as this accumulation of virtues. Who's God? Creator, God. Scripture says God is love. That's really important. God is love. Therefore, to be possessed by him has to mean that you and I look more like him. And if God is love, and if to be possessed by him to look more like him, then that means we have to love. The omega is love. Love isn't sappy. Here's the challenge. We start talking about love and we think nice. Those of you who know my affinity for words know how much I hate the word nice. Nice comes from a Latin word which means ignorant. Jesus was not nice. Nice is not a virtue. Kindness is a virtue. Niceness is not a virtue. So when we talk about love, we're not talking about being nice. We're talking about looking more and more like God. I want to focus most of our time tonight on this, and we're going to actually go upstairs into the church to end tonight. We're not going to have table discussion. We're going to go upstairs, and I want to just kind of lead us in a reflection that a man I know and admire greatly put together once, and then we're going to have a chance for us just to kind of make a commitment and a dedication again to the Lord. But I want to run through a couple of things, but we really want to focus on this. So the goals tonight, there's five. They all have to do with discussing what it means to be a Christian community. What does it mean to be a family? What's it mean to be a parish? The five are these. First, exiles. The second is a place of safety for those who are lost. The third is accountability for our walk with God. The fourth goal is the greatest of these is love. And the fifth is moving from consumer to servant. Exiles, a place of safety for those who are lost. Accountability for my walk with God. The greatest of these is love. And moving from consumer to servant. First, exiles. And I've talked about this before. I'm not going to spend a lot of time on this, but some of you know, some of us don't. The word for parish in Greek, parokia, comes from the word for exile or stranger or sojourner or alien. What it means to be a parish is to be a collection of exiles. Meaning what? Meaning this is not home. You and I are walking together as brothers and sisters, trying to encourage and exhort each other and to support each other and to love each other and to help each other get home. But this isn't home. We're the collection of exiles that meet on the corner of Beck and North Territorial around that altar upstairs so as to be nourished by the food, which is the fulfillment of the food which the Israelites received when they were on their way to the Promised Land. God brought them out of slavery in Egypt, fed them in the desert with the manna. Once they got into the Promised Land, no more manna. The manna is a type of the Eucharist. You and I, as we walk through our sojourn, our wanderings, our walking through the desert, the Lord takes care of us, gives us supernatural food. Once we get home, no more manna, no more Eucharist. Everything that the Eucharist points to, you and I will experience in a completely different way. That's who we are. To know that changes life entirely. I'm always struck by one of the passages of the early part of the Acts of the Apostles when they're talking about all the different things that describe the early Christian community. One of the things that always floors me is they make a point to talk about how many people sold all their possessions and put the money at the feet of the apostles so as to distribute to the poor. It's like, why would they make a big deal about that? Well, because once you and I come to understand that it's not true that he who dies with the most toys wins,
He who dies with the most toys just dies. And then I'm judged by what I did with my toys. Then all of a sudden, I have tremendous freedom with the stuff that God's put at my disposal, and I no longer have to worry about obtaining everything here. There's nothing wrong with living a good life. That's not my point. Nothing wrong with doing things. Nothing wrong with having money. But all of a sudden, there's a freedom to that that we didn't have here before. Or death. Countless ones of us have gone through the loss of someone we knew or loved greatly over the last couple of months. We grieve deeply and intensely over the loss of our friends and our family members, our children, our spouses, our parents. And yet I'm able to grieve deeply and know I will see you again. Because there is a home, and we're headed there, and it's very real. So that's the first thing, we're exiles. Second thing, we really do feel that the Holy Spirit has given us as a parish a charism to be this city on a hill. Every Christian's supposed to be a city on a hill. Every Christian community is supposed to be a city on a hill. But somehow there's something about that little red light on the top of our church, which is seen for miles in the third highest point in Wayne County, which really does mark our parish. We are having an impact not just in our community here, but genuinely across the world, and I mean that. What happens here ripples out in a dramatic fashion. Why do you build a city on a hill? Not so you can see it. Why do you build a city on a hill? So you can protect it, right? That's why you build a city on a hill. Have you ever been in Europe, especially driving through the towns of Tuscany or whatnot, and in Italy, you see all these hill cities. When we took the teens to Rome for our alternate World Youth Day in the summer, we made a point as we were driving to Genazzano, which is where the original mosaic of Our Lady of Good Counsel is, just to point out all the little hill towns and just to help them see. That's what it means to be a city on a hill. You're driving through this almost valley, and you see all these towns built up in the mountains. You build it up there to protect it. But that's not why you light it up. You light it up so people will see it. You light it up so that those who are lost in the wilderness know where they can find safety. That's what we're supposed to be. We're supposed to be a place. Every parish is supposed to be a place, but forget every other parish. Let's talk about us. This is supposed to be a place where people know they can find safety. Meaning what? Treated with dignity, treated with respect, where they'll encounter the love of God, where they'll find warmth, where they'll be befriended, where people will notice, I don't think I've seen you here before. Are you new? Can I help you? This isn't just, you know, Father Steve's task or Father Clement's task or my task to kind of reach out and bring people here. It's our task. The essence of being Christian is to be missionary. The essence of being Christian is to be missionary. Just the other day, a guy was telling me about an encounter that he had with some folks in a little small group, and they were talking about some of the non-Catholic churches who always just seem to have this remarkable charism to say, Frankie, you should come to church on Tuesday. Frankie, you should come to church on Wednesday. Frankie, come to church on Thursday. And they made the point, like, they're always inviting you. Isn't that great? And the person said, shouldn't that be what we do? And the person's response was, we don't do that. We don't? We don't invite people to church? We don't invite the lost to encounter Jesus? Why not? Remember Pope Francis, the words that we've spoken about these before. Knowing Jesus is the best gift anybody can ever receive. That we've encountered him is the best thing that's ever happened in our lives, and making him known by our words and our deeds is our greatest joy. That's the best summary of the gospel I've seen in forever. Is it true for you and me? I mean, if it's really true that I can tell you or that you can tell me that having encountered Jesus is hands down, not even a close second, the best thing that's ever happened in my life, how do I not tell somebody about that? If I'm convinced that knowing him, not following a bunch of rules, not living a new ethical way of life, but knowing him is the best gift anybody can receive, how am I not eager to share it? I know for a lot of us, this whole idea of being in evangelizing parish is so foreign, but as we look at the scriptures, at least hopefully we recognize that's how the early Christians lived, and that's how the Christians have always lived, and maybe it's us that just kind of miss something. We do that. Because remember, we didn't build a city and put walls around it to keep people out. We're not a ghetto. I'm not interested in keeping people out. I'm interested in bringing people in. I don't know who's going to care for any of them, but I'm interested in bringing people in. We should be eager to tell everybody we know about the one that we meet here. So we're supposed to be, a parish is supposed to be a place of safety for those who are lost. And goodness knows you and I are surrounded by countless people who are lost. You know, here's the challenge. In old times, not so long ago, the challenge of being Catholic was you meet somebody and what do I invite you to?
I'm going to invite you to, well, we have Mass. Of course, the greatest part of the Mass is the Eucharist, and, well, you can't come. And it's probably not going to make a whole lot of sense to you, because Mass is kind of confusing at times. So, yeah, but if you're in for that, come. I mean, it's really not much to invite somebody to, right? But thanks be to God, in more and more parishes and more places, there's things like New Leaven. There's things like couple prayer. There's things like all the scripture studies that go on here. There's Alpha. There's lots of things to invite somebody to. So as to kind of ease their way into the source and the summit of our life, which is the Eucharist. But we do this, or we're supposed to. Third thing. Oh, God, help me say this charitably. You and I have got to be mature disciples. Meaning what? Meaning I have to take accountability for my walk with Jesus. You have to take accountability, responsibility for your walk with Jesus. You have to take initiative. For so long, we've looked to sister or to father to somehow inspire us or help us or do whatever to achieve the goal. And there's nothing wrong with that. Good grief, I love helping people find the Lord. That's what I gave my life to him for. But sometimes the questions that we ask, we wouldn't ask if in fact we had things in place like a habit of prayer. Or a habit of reading scripture. Or a habit of getting together with a set of people who can encourage us to walk in the Christian life, like you see in some of the small groups that we've gotten to know over the last number of months. I have to take responsibility for my walk with Jesus. I can't make a plan for you to become a disciple. I can't make a plan for you to become a saint. I don't know you. I mean, I don't know what's going on inside your heart. Only you do. If we're serious about this, it demands us to sit down and go, Lord, help me put my life together. Now, I might need to sit down with somebody initially to go, here's a couple of thoughts. What do those sound like to you? But then I have to just do the work. You ever wonder about this passage? It's Matthew 25. This is a really strange parable. Jesus says some things sometimes that are just hard to understand. See if this has ever been like that for you. It's the parable of the virgins, the wise and the foolish virgins. So Jesus says, the kingdom of heaven shall be compared to 10 maidens who took their lamps and went to meet the bridegroom. 5 of them were foolish and 5 were wise. For when the foolish took their lamps, they took no oil with them. But the wise took flasks of oil with their lamps. As the bridegroom was delayed, they all slumbered and slept. But at midnight there was a cry, behold, the bridegroom, come out to meet him. Then all those maidens rose and trimmed their lamps. And the foolish said to the wise, give us some of your oil, for our lamps are going out. But the wise replied, perhaps there will not be enough for us and for you. Go rather to the dealers and buy for yourselves. And while they went to buy, the bridegroom came. And those who were ready went in with him to the marriage feast, and the door was shut. Afterwards, the other maidens came also, saying, Lord, open to us. But he replied, truly I say to you, I do not know you. Watch therefore, for you know neither the day nor the hour. What in the world's the point of that? Here's 10 people. 5 of them brought preparations, 5 of them didn't, so it seems anyway. The 5 who didn't, for whatever reason, maybe they were late at work. Boom, they ran, so they're all together, and all of a sudden, their oil runs out, and they look and they go, Michael, can I have some of your oil? And Michael says, no, and Jesus says, be like him. What? Isn't that what it looks like? That's clearly not the point, but that's what it looks like, right? You're supposed to read that and go, I don't understand what you're trying to tell me. What's the oil? The oil is friendship with Jesus. That's the oil. And you can't give me your friendship with Jesus. You can't give me a friendship with Jesus. I'm the only one who can do that. And so the Lord shows up in the parable, and the 5 people who realize we don't have a relationship with you run to try to get one. Because now all of a sudden it's all clear and it really is true and you're it. But I don't know you and it's too late. So we can encourage each other. We can recommend things to each other. We can say things like Eucharistic exposition transforms your life. Getting into a Bible study will totally change your life. Finding a small group of people to encourage you will change your life. The reality is it's not like, gosh, I just don't know what to do. The reality is I don't make time. How many times do I have to be told I should really focus on praying? But it's so easy to let things just creep into our lives and we don't do them. Thanks be to God, Lent's coming up. Extraordinary time to begin working on that plan.
that we started talking about the first week. Pick one thing. Forget about losing weight. That's not the point of Lent. All right? Forget about whether you can make it the whole season without a drink. That's not the point. Forget about any of those things that are self-disciplines for the sake of self-discipline. The goal of Lent's really simple. The goal of Lent is to get me to grow towards the omegas, to help me to grow in holiness. That's the goal. If I don't look more like Jesus at the end of Lent than I do now, it was not a good Lent. Goodness knows I've had a lot of bad Lents. Lost some weight, got in shape, didn't drink, didn't have any chocolate, but it wasn't a good Lent. Okay? Who cares about that stuff? So as you think about what is it that I need to take accountability for, and let's not get like overly ambitious. Like, I'm going to pray an hour a day. I'm going to read a whole letter every day in the scriptures. I'm going to fast. I'm going to tithe. I'm going to do all these things. I mean, like, pick one. Like, what's the one thing in my life right now that's most obstructing me from the goal, from really loving? And maybe just do that. Which brings me to this. The greatest of these is love. I found a note this morning. I'm convinced God let me see it. So the note was in our church. For all I know, the person who wrote it is in the room. Because the person who wrote it goes to church. Here's what the note said. I took a picture of it. It was on our new soundboard upstairs, and goodness knows, for long before I got here, the sound in this place has been an issue. So we keep trying to work on it. The soundboard had a legal pad, and this is all written in red letters. 8 a.m. Sunday, February 23rd, and then all caps, underlined, 3 exclamation points after it, too loud. 10 a.m. Sunday, February 23rd, same day, all caps, underlined, no one was here to work the board. It was bliss, exclamation point. Do it again, please, and not show up. I hope you're as sad as I am when I read that. And I'm sad, not angry. I'm just sad. There's three, I think, really troubling things about this note. First, this person, by all appearances, is very pious. How many masses did you go to on Sunday? They went to 2. Second thing that troubles me about this note, they wrote it in the presence of the Eucharist, looking at the cross, looking at Jesus who poured his life out for us and then said, as I have done, so do for each other. Third really disturbing thing, they left this so it would be found. It was hurtful. They knew it. They intended it to be, by all appearances, with all the underlines and all the exclamation points, and it will hurt. Now, here's the problem. I tell this story and people go, oh gosh, I hope you don't get really discouraged by this. This has anything to do with me. I don't control sound. This is about us. How does something like this happen in our parish? See, that's holiness, thinking that holiness is the accumulation of a bunch of virtues, as opposed to holiness is growing to look more like God, and God is love. I think the focus for us in the parish in Lent is simply charity. Let me just walk through a series of passages. So if you can't follow along with me in the text because it's small, at least write just down the citations. But Romans 12, we looked at this a couple weeks ago, the beginning of Romans 12, we talked about surrender, but verses 9 and 10. Let love be sincere. I love that word. It's in Latin, it means without wax. Let it be the real deal. So you go down to Walmart, first century Rome, you're looking for a statue, and you know, here's the cheap ones, they're all made out of wax, here's the intermediate ones, they're kind of wax and marble. Then you get to the top of the line statues for your house, it's sincere. It's the real deal. It's all marble, no wax. That's what Paul says. Let your love be sincere, no wax. Hate what is evil. Hold fast to what is good. Love one another with brotherly affection. Outdo one another in showing honor. Here's the challenge. God has made us in such a way so that I want to be honored. He's made you to want to be honored. That's not a sin. That's how he's made us. I long to be approved of. But the approval that I'm longing to hear is him say to me, well done, good and faithful servant. That's why he's made us. C.S. Lewis wrote incredibly beautifully on this in a great essay called The Weight of Glory. To think that somehow you and I will please God is astounding. But that's what we're living for. That's a real day. Because it's we're either going to hear that or we're going to hear depart from me, which none of us wants to hear, right? So it's either one or the other.
So to think that God's going to look at you and say, well done, I am so pleased with you. Because we're longing for our Father's approval. Nothing wrong with that. The problem is we often do things longing for each other's approval. That can make life really problematic. If I'm doing what I'm doing so that you will come up to me repeatedly and go, gosh, you're just a great guy, you're doing a wonderful job, I'm in the wrong line of work. If we volunteer in a church, if we help out in a ministry and we're doing it so as to be recognized, we should stop doing it. Now, having said that, you and I need to be on the lookout for, and I don't do it anywhere near as enough, I'll acknowledge that wholeheartedly, but even though I should not be doing what I'm doing so as to get honor, I should be making the most of opportunities to honor you. Outdo one another, Paul says, in showing honor. So I shouldn't do what I'm doing so as to be recognized, but we should be mindful of what other people do and say thank you. And when we fail to go, gosh, I'm really sorry. I just kind of took that for granted. 1 Corinthians 11. But in the following instructions, I do not commend you. Because when you come together, it's not for the better, but for the worse. For in the first place, when you assemble as a church, I hear that there are divisions among you. And I partly believe it. For there must be factions among you in order that those who are genuine among you may be recognized. If that's not making you and me uncomfortable right now, we're not really hearing what Paul's saying. How many of us do certain things which are above and beyond what the church asks of us to do, which are not actually things which I necessarily should be doing, especially liturgically, but I'm afraid to give them up because we think they're pious practices. They might in fact be pious practices, but unfortunately what they do is they cause divisions oftentimes within the church. We look at people who receive communion in the tongue and we go, oh, they're the holy ones. We look at people who receive communion in the hand and we go, oh, they're the lazy ones. We laugh, but we do this. We make so many comments about each other. Here's the killer line, huh? When you meet together, it's not the Lord's Supper that you eat. What an indictment. This is Paul to a Christian church in Corinth who regularly gets together to celebrate Mass. And he's telling them, because of the divisions that are occurring within your community, I don't know what it is that you guys are doing when you come together, but it's not Mass. Because there's no love. We use this passage oftentimes to talk about the importance of being in a state of grace to receive the Eucharist, not being free from deadly sin. Whoever therefore eats the bread or drinks the cup of the Lord in an unworthy manner will be guilty of profaning the body and blood of the Lord. That's one of the reasons why we talk about being in grace. But look at the next passage. Let a man examine himself and so eat of the bread and drink the cup. For anyone who eats and drinks without discerning the body eats and drinks judgment upon himself. What body? What's Christ's body? What else besides the Eucharist? The church. That's the body. It's both. It's not either or, it's both and. It's recognizing that it is really Jesus, and it's recognizing that you are my brother. So walking into church and going up to communion and having all the thoughts that can go through our minds about other people, or walking out of church and saying things about people, we've just undone everything that God was trying to do. I might have looked really pious. I might have said all the right words. I might have looked the part, but if my heart didn't look more like him, it was really just a show. That's why, Paul says, many of you are weak and ill and some have died. 1 Corinthians 13, 1-7. We all heard this at our weddings, or a lot of us did. It doesn't have anything to do with marriage. Well, it has something to do with marriage, right? But it's not about marriage. It's about the community. It's about what's going on in the body of Christ. It's Paul talking about all the different gifts that are present in the body of Christ. And he's talking about all these gifts, and then he says, but if you really want the best gift, strive for this. Strive for love. For if I speak in the tongues of men and angels, you can be eloquent as all get out. I can be eloquent as all get out. I have not love. I am a noisy gong or a clanging cymbal. If I have prophetic powers, I can read your soul. I understand all mysteries. If I have knowledge and all faith so as to move mountains, but have not love, I'm nothing. I can be generous to a fault, give away everything that I have, tithe generously, always be there, give my body in death, but have not love, I gain nothing. And then this is what I try to do. I never get past the first stanza, but take out love, put your name, see if it applies. Love is patient. Love is kind. That's usually where I stop. John is somewhat patient. He wants to be kind, but he's not very kind.
Love is patient. Love is kind. Love's not jealous or boastful. It's not arrogant or rude. Love does not insist on its own way. It's not irritable or resentful. Doesn't rejoice at the wrong, but rejoices in the right. It bears all things, believes all things, hopes all things, endures all things. Love never ends. Looking for something to do for Lent? Take that passage, take the word love out, put your name, and see what it is that most looks like needs some work. That might be a good goal. Just saying. Ephesians chapter 4, verses 1 to 3, and then verses 22 to chapter 5, verse 2. I therefore, a prisoner of the Lord, beg you to lead a life worthy of the calling to which you have been called, with all lowliness and meekness. It's a great word for a man. Meekness doesn't mean little quiet, timid church mouse. Meekness is the word that's used to describe how you break a horse. It means strength under control. That's who Jesus is. Jesus is meek. He's the pure power of God. Always under control. And everything he does out of love. With patience, forbearing one another in love, eager to maintain the unity of the Spirit and the bond of peace. In other words, we are on the lookout for ways in which the evil one is trying to bring division into this parish and community, and we are eager to block it out. Someone starts saying something and you go, why are you telling me that? Do I need to know that? Put off your old nature, which belongs to your former manner of life, and is corrupt through deceitful lusts, and be renewed in the spirit of your minds, and put on the new nature created after the likeness of God in true righteousness and holiness. Therefore, putting away every falsehood, let everyone speak the truth with his neighbor. For we are members of one another. We are one body. That's not an image. That's a reality. We are one body. When one member hurts, we all hurt. Be angry, but do not sin. Do not let the sun go down on your anger. Give no opportunity for the devil. Let no evil talk come out of your mouths, but only such as is good and edifying, as fits the occasion, that it may impart grace to those who hear. And do not grieve the Holy Spirit, in whom you were sealed for the day of redemption. Let all bitterness and wrath and anger and clamor and slander be put away from you with all malice, and be kind to one another, tender-hearted, forgiving one another, as God in Christ forgave you. Therefore, be imitators of God as beloved children, and walk in love as Christ loved us and gave himself up for us. That's Ephesians 4. Related to that is Colossians 3, 1 to 10, verses 12 to 17. If then you've been raised with Christ, seek the things that are above, where Christ is, seated at the right hand of God. Put to death, i.e. kill, right? Kill whatever is earthly in you. Fornication, impurity, passion, evil desire, and covetousness, which is idolatry. On account of these, the wrath of God is coming. In these you once walked. I sure did anyway. When you lived in them. But now put them all away. Anger, wrath, malice, slander, and foul talk from your mouth. Do not lie to one another, seeing that you have put off the old nature with its practices and have put on the new nature, which is being renewed in knowledge after the Creator. Put on then, as God's chosen ones, holy and beloved, compassion, kindness, lowliness, meekness, and patience, forgiving one another, and if one has a complaint against another, forgiving each other. As the Lord has forgiven you, so you also must forgive. And above all these, put on love, which binds everything together in perfect harmony. Now, don't misunderstand what Paul's saying or what I'm saying. I'm not trying to create some idyllic picture where everybody's just always getting along lovely. Some of us are sandpaper to each other, right? We just rub each other wrong. So what? It's going to happen. Not everybody agrees with me on a whole lot of things. I don't agree with you on a whole lot of things. So what? As long as I'm not telling you that there's four persons in the Trinity, or you're trying to convince me that Mary's in the Godhead. The nature of our life as fallen human beings is we're going to offend each other at times. But here's the key. At least in the body of Christ, never presume that someone intended to offend you. If you and I don't understand something, I should always start by going, I didn't catch that. What were you trying to say? Instead, we attack each other. An email is the worst.
That's why I don't email anymore. Because I can't hear your tone. Email's good for what time is Alpha 201. That's about it. Or how much do I owe you? Right? It's not good for a lot of the things that we get into. Half the time we got to pick up a phone and go, what are you talking about, Mark? And in the meantime, I've gotten all raced up. Or you have. We have to start with the presupposition as believers that if I didn't get it, either I didn't understand it or you didn't communicate as well as you should have or whatever, but I'm going to start with you're my brother or you're my sister. I love you. You love me. Let's try to figure this out. We're going to clash. So what? We got to learn to argue in charity. Seriously. A couple quick examples. Alpha is a great example. We got a whole host of people who are talking about how horrific Alpha is because it doesn't have Catholic origins. Let me read you something, not from our new pope, but from our old beloved pope, soon to be Saint John Paul II, who clearly will speak truth to us, right? He writes this, "The relationships which the members of the Catholic Church have established with other Christians since Vatican II have enabled us to discover what God is bringing about in the members of other churches and ecclesial communities," that's Protestant churches. "This direct contact at a variety of levels with pastors and with the members of these communities has made us aware of the witness which other Christians bear to God and to Christ. A vast new field has thus opened up for the whole ecumenical experience, which at the same time is the great challenge of our time. The Second Vatican Council," this is John Paul again, "made it clear that elements present among other Christians," that's Protestants, "can contribute to the edification of Catholics." Go figure. "Nor should we forget that whatever is wrought by the grace of the Holy Spirit in the hearts of our separated brothers and sisters," that's Protestants, "can contribute to our edification. Whatever is truly Christian never conflicts with the genuine interests of the faith. Indeed, it can always result in a more ample realization of the very mystery of Christ and the Church." That's a document that he wrote known by the Latin title Ut Unum Sint. It's paragraph 48, "May they all be one." Second quick example, Pope Francis. All of a sudden, Pope Francis is a heretic. All of a sudden, we have a magisterium judging the magisterium. It's extraordinary to me to see how many people have said some of the things that they've said about the Pope. Somebody sent me a little clip from some guy who's on YouTube or whatever, who purports to write all these Catholic blogs, and he can't stand the Holy Father, and this is how he began. This guy claims to be a really devout Catholic. He starts by saying this, "You know, I'm a pretty good judge of character, and usually first impressions, I'm spot on, and from the moment that he walked out on the loggia in St. Peter's, I just knew something was not right." Who in the hell do you think you are? Oh, we just answered that question. I mean, come on. All of a sudden we loved and we had a hard time with people who just wouldn't listen to the Pope, and all of a sudden we're not listening to the Pope. Third thing, Girl Scout cookies. Hear me. A lot of people don't know that all scouting goes underneath CYO organization, Catholic Youth Organization. It actually reports to the CYO nationally. There's an organization for the Archdiocese of Detroit which reports back to the USCCB, which is over-scouting. Countless people, boys and girls, men and women, have been influenced very positively by Boy Scouts and Girl Scouts, clearly. There's a lot of people in here. There have been some serious questions raised about the connection between Girl Scouts of America and Planned Parenthood, the largest funding organization for abortion. We want nothing to do with that. I certainly don't want to give my money to kill children. But it's important, I think, for us just to know right now that, especially given a whole set of things that are going on right now, this has been brought again to the Archdiocese. The Archdiocese has brought it to the USCCB, the U.S. Council of Catholic Bishops, and we're waiting for a decision back from them as to what's going on so that we know what to do. Once we find out, we'll do it. Until then, please be careful what we say and don't say. But once we do, we'll make it clear, because the last thing I want to do is to fund the destruction of human life. 1 John chapter 3, verse 11, verses 14 to 16. "This is the message which you have heard from the beginning, that we should love one another. We know that we have passed out of death into life because we love the brethren." John is abundantly clear on the litmus test, if you will, of what it means to be a Christian. A real Christian, according to John in his letters, is public declaration of faith and love for the brethren. That's a Christian. "By this we know love, that he laid down his life for us, and we ought to lay down our lives for the brethren."
1 John 4, verses 7 to 12. Beloved, let us love one another, for love is of God, and he who loves is born of God and knows God. He who does not love, listen to this, please, all of us, me, he who does not love does not know God, for God is love. In this, the love of God was made manifest among us, that God sent his only Son into the world so that we might live through him. In this is love, not that we have loved God, but that he loved us and sent his Son to be the expiation for our sins. Beloved, if God so loved us, we also ought to love one another. That's must. We must love one another. No man has ever seen God. If we love one another, God abides in us and his love is perfected in us. Just in case John's not clear enough for us, 1 John chapter 4, verse 20. Those who say, I love God and hate their brothers and sisters are liars. For those who do not love a brother or sister whom they have seen cannot love God whom they have not seen. And lastly, with this section, John 13, verse 35. By this, all will know that you are my disciples, that you have love for one another. Last point. Moving from consumer to servant. What do I mean by this? What's a consumer? Many of us approach church like we're consumers. So a consumer mentality, huh? I'm paying you for a product. And so long as you give me a decent product, I'm here. Once I can find a better product, or once I don't like what you're offering me, I'm gone. That's not what it means to belong to a church. A church is a community. A church isn't a place simply where I'm going to get something. A church is where, sooner or later, I begin to ask, what can I give? And I'm not thinking money. I could give a flip about money. I'm thinking time, talents. The question should become for all of us, if we're serious in discipleship, how can I serve? What can I do? How can I help? There's 10,000 people in this parish. We should be busting at the seams with volunteers constantly. Oh, for the phone to be ringing at the front desk at the parish office, as opposed to, hey, why don't you guys do X? Hey, I was just wondering if I could help do Y. Because it looks like we might need some help in that area. And I'd be willing to help. That's one of the reasons why one of the things that's coming up in the spring is the Called and Gifted seminar. Some of us went through Called and Gifted. How many people have done that? So some of us, huh? Called and Gifted is a tremendous tool that helps us understand the charisms that God has given us so that we can know our gifts, so that we can come forward and say, Father, I think the Lord has blessed me in this way. I'd like to put it at the service of the parish somehow. What can I do? As opposed to, how come they don't have whatever? So we want to move from being consumers and purchasing something to realizing this is, in fact, it's your family. I'm just a, talk about an exile. I'll be gone in a few years. Many of you have been here long before I came, and you'll be here long after I'm gone. This is your family. How do you want to take care of your family? What can we do right now so that our family can be more the place that it's supposed to be, so that people know this is a place of safety, so that we encourage each other to take responsibility for our lives, so that we're, all of us collectively, on the lookout for making this a place where Christian charity is experienced? I mean this quite honestly. That's really on you, not on me. That's your task, because Father so-and-so will come really quickly. And what will have come from what we've tried to do over the last number of years and what was done before I came here? What kind of family do we want to be? Again, the really encouraging thing I think right now is clearly the Lord is moving in our midst in a profound way. But just like a coach who recognizes great potential in certain players, the Lord always with me, with you, with all of us here, he's saying, you know what we're doing, we have so much that first of all we should thank God for. Second of all, so many reasons that we can look around and go, this is really an extraordinary parish. Father Steve used to say to me, because he got tired of hearing me say what an amazing place this is, and after about 7 months or so, he says, you know, I no longer just hear you say that. I'm in total agreement with you. There's no place like this in the Archdiocese of Detroit. I don't know a parish like this. And the reason that I don't know a parish like this is because of you and what's going on in your lives, our lives as a family. The openness that we have to the Lord take us and mold us and form us and send us out, the effect that we're having in the world in which we're living. That's why this is an amazing place. For whatever reason, despite me, quite frankly, God has just poured out grace upon us. That's why this is a great parish. So we have so much to be encouraged by,
inspired by, hopeful for, but at the same time, the Lord's sitting there going, I got more. I got lots more. It's better.

0: London.
1: Let me just touch on a couple of things that were really significant for me. I'm trying to think of the easiest way to describe or summarize what we were a part of. And I would say it was this. It was something like an experience of Pentecost. So I grew up in a family which was part of the charismatic renewal, and so I saw a lot of things from the charismatic renewal, but this wasn't charismatic. This was just drenched in the Holy Spirit. People often ask about Alpha, well, aren't you trying to like steer us into like becoming charismatics? It's like, nope, we're just trying to let the Lord steer us into becoming bathed with the Holy Spirit and letting Him manifest that in us however He wants to do that. So we pray often in the Archdiocese of Detroit. We're preparing for a synod on the new evangelization, but my own perhaps overly candid view on that is I'm not sure that we really want that because it's very much unsafe. Unsafe in the sense that it's just not under our control. And the tension for me anyway is trying to figure out, okay, how do we meld all that we have in the church, which thanks be to God, He is revealed to us and that has been handed on to us and that will continue to be very much at the center of all that we do with a real openness to just letting the Lord have His way. So Father Cantalamessa, preacher to the papal household, was the preacher for John Paul, Benedict, and now Pope Francis. He was recently in Virginia, gave a series of talks on the new evangelization. And one of the talks, it's Father Cantalamessa explains movements, communities, and the new evangelization. And he talks about four waves of evangelization that mark the history of the church. It was given on May 12th. And his focus is talking about the laity and the role of the laity in proclaiming the gospel right now. That in the first couple of centuries, it was the work of bishops. Shortly after that, it was the work of monks. Shortly after that, it was the friars and the different folks who brought the gospel to this continent. But now the real work of the new evangelization is your work. It's the lay men and women. But in order for this to really happen, we have to be animated, like truly animated, filled, drenched, immersed, bathed, which is the purpose of the expression when Jesus says, in a few days you will be baptized with the Holy Spirit. To be baptized just means to be plunged, immersed, drowned, drenched. And what Jesus promised would happen to the apostles and what He wants to continually do with us, huh? We all have the Holy Spirit, every one of us by baptism, given to us again at confirmation. But most of us, me for a long time in my life, I just held Him hostage. He was in my life. He was in a chair with handcuffs and a straitjacket. If you asked me, do you got the Holy Spirit? Absolutely. He's right here. I'd pull the duct tape off His mouth. Speak. Put it back on. Adam wouldn't let Him move. And I think a lot of us, quite candidly, are like that. We have the Spirit within us. He dwells in us as in a temple. But we really don't know what to do. Maybe because we're afraid that that's not Catholic. Maybe because, quite frankly, we like being in control. But we just don't know what to do. Maybe just because we've never been taught. Who knows? So Council Mesa has a really good, about a 5 or so page talk that I want to encourage you to dive into. I think the significance for that is for us to do what it is that God is asking us to do, we have to simply say, we will do whatever you want. And in order for us to do whatever He wants, it means we cannot operate on our own strength because I don't have anything to give to anybody and quite frankly, neither do you. The world doesn't need me and it doesn't need you. It needs our story of having encountered Him. That's what it needs. Because that will attract them. So in this kind of experience of a new Pentecost that I think we were a part of, a set of things stood out. One, it was annoyingly friendly. And you know how you can tell when it's syrupy and it's kind of an act? But this wasn't syrupy and it wasn't an act. It was so friendly. Some of you have been to London. This was over in kind of the Knightsbridge area, west side of London. They took over that side of town. If you do a Google search and you get a little pin on the map to tell you where you're going, they had people every 20 yards with a 12-foot pin, like a Google pin, just showing you how to get to wherever you were going. This is in downtown London. And everybody's like, oh, where are you from? And everybody was a friend because they knew whatever church you were from, whatever country you were from, you were part of the body of Christ, which means we were all brothers and sisters. I've had people actually say to me here, how come we have greeters? I just want to come in, get out. I don't need somebody to ask me how you doing. I don't need somebody to smile.

0: I just want to do my time, go. Great, go. I mean, we just don't handle that well. Because we're Catholic, right? And to be Catholic means you just come into church, you sit down, you never talk to anybody, and then you get up and you leave. And you were a really good Catholic if you came here at the beginning of the opening song and you stayed all the way to the final blessing. Thanks to you, I mean, we've been working on really becoming ever more friendly, ever more warm. We have ways to go, but this was a great experience of that. It was just being bathed in kindness, which softens hearts. That's the importance of it. So we were in Royal Albert Hall, which is arguably one of the most renowned concert halls in the world, used over and over again for people to bring glory to themselves. And it was just a time of bringing glory and honor to God. And their praise and worship wasn't a tambourine and a guitar. Nothing against the tambourine and the guitar. It was majestic. We were in the front row, so it was really loud. But it was majestic. It was appropriate. It was what fits the King of Kings. And in everything that they do, prayer is just very normalized. They would just stop immediately, like, Joe and Kristen, how about we just pray right now? Or before we leave, it's been great to meet you, how about we just say a prayer before we leave? What we normally do is, I'll pray for you, and then we leave, right? But they would actually pray. And especially when we were all together in kind of bigger times, you know, 6,000-8,000 people or so, they would have times for ministry. They would just begin to pray with each other. Anybody here wanting prayer? Raise your hand. And then they'd go, and they'd pray with people. It wasn't loud. It wasn't hysterical. There weren't a lot of histrionics, but it was authoritative as all get out. So for many of us, the experience of praying with each other was very foreign when we went through Alpha. It was also one of the highlights for many of us. But I think a lot of us took it as something like, man, it was a nice little bonus add-on. And it was almost formal. There's nothing formal about this for them. What became abundantly clear was that moment of praying with people, that's what everything is supposed to lead to. That's the moment. Because that's when you ask the Holy Spirit to come in. And to be sure, we need to learn better how to do those kinds of things. But I would encourage us just to regularly make it a prayer throughout the day, everywhere we go. Holy Spirit, show me what you're doing here. Show me what you're doing with my kids. Help me to hear you. Help me to know if I'm supposed to do something, say something. In a certain sense, I feel like one of the main things to communicate tonight is our focus for so long has been inward, but the doors open out. And our focus more and more and more has to be outward. And we tend to see this is the place where we kind of come and do like the church thing. And then our homes and our places of work and our places of business and whatnot, I mean, that's something different. But we have to see more and more and more our homes and wherever we are as things which have been entrusted to us by God so that we would bring the gospel there. So that we get familiar and comfortable and at ease with talking about the Lord there and see this is the place where we get strength to go back there to do what it is that God is asking us to do. Another one of the real significant things in London, it was just story after story after story after story. It was soaked in testimonies. In fact, I have people say to me all the time, I don't have much of a testimony, Father, like I've always been a good person. Well, great. Testimony doesn't equal dramatic conversion like St. Augustine. Testimony equals, can you answer the question, what difference does Jesus make in your life? That's a testimony. It doesn't have to be, you know, I was a drug dealer for 32 years and then I got struck by lightning. It can be much simpler than that, but it has to be something that we're comfortable and can speak personally about. I can tell you what difference Jesus has made in my life. And we saw and heard person after person after person after person after person do that. But I would encourage us as we leave here, if someone came up to you and said, what difference does Jesus make in your life? Would you be able to answer the question? And if not, work on it and get it into 2 minutes. When I was in college, we were trained to give elevator speech conversion stories. Work on it. It'd be a great thing to do. Those are some of the real takeaways that I have anyway from London.
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0: Hi, my name is John. It's not easy being a kid today. You wouldn't believe some of the things that kids talk about on the playground and on the school bus. I know some of it can't be right, so I asked my mom and dad about some of it. I'm glad they listen to Catholic radio because whenever I ask them something, I know I'm getting a straight answer. Kind of answer that Jesus would give me. There's a lot of places to find out about things. But me, I trust my mom and dad in Catholic radio.
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4: Hi, I'm Jeff Cavins, and I want to talk to you today about hope. 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And it's a hope that is based on God's perspective, His look at the future. 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But God has a plan for you, and I would invite you today to look through the eyes of Jesus at your future, because He has a plan for you. He has a hope for you. Don't give up.
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1: Here's your weather update from Catholic 540 AM. The current temp, 86 degrees, under partly cloudy skies. The heat index, 88 degrees. Current humidity, 51%. The wind is from the southwest at 9 miles per hour. The forecast for this evening, scattered clouds with a light breeze, with a temp 80 degrees. Overnight, some clouds here and there and somewhat breezy, 75 degrees. And then tomorrow, a cloud here and there with a bit of wind, temperature 93. That's the weather from Catholic 540 AM, Divine Mercy Radio.
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2: For his canonization, which is in its nascent stage but beginning, the Mattie J.T. 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
2: 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I'm Raymond Arroyo. 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
6: I'm Veronica Dudo in Washington, D.C. Tonight on EWTN News Nightly, Money for Votes. What President Trump wants to give U.S. adults if the GOP wins big this fall. Voter unrest. Lawmakers speak to their constituents and get an earful why Americans are feeling so frustrated. 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Pope Leo XIV met today with newly ordained bishops. The inspiring message he had for the shepherds of the church. 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
6: Thank you for being with us on the feast of the Augustinian St. Nicholas of Tolentino. Our top story tonight, in just a short while, President Donald Trump wraps up the RNC midterm convention with a second speech. What he announced in his first speech last night is making big headlines today. A proposal to pay American adults a $5,000 dividend if Republicans win in November. Their House and Senate majorities are at stake. This cash promise made in Dallas could cost over $1 trillion. Critics of the proposal were quick to pounce, and there could be more money coming as well. White House correspondent Owen Jensen reports. Owen.
8: Veronica, good evening to you. Well, if those checks go out, the president has some spending stipulations, and not everyone's a fan. For example, the governor of New York calls the cash proposal a $1 trillion campaign bribe. The president calls it this.
9: So if the Republicans win, you win with us and you get $5,000. It will be called the Trump dividend.
10: President Donald Trump likened the payments to a corporation's distributions to shareholders, citing our tremendous strength and success economically. One main requirement, the money has to be spent in the USA.
9: We don't want you going to Canada to spend the money. We don't want you going to China, to Germany.
10: But don't spend it just yet. Congress would need to approve the $5,000 proposal. Democrats call it an empty promise and say working families get nothing except sky-high receipts at the grocery store and the pump, unaffordable health care premiums, and wages that aren't keeping up with inflation.
11: I wish he would have talked more about the affordability crisis rather than calling it fake and really acknowledge the fact that people are dealing with economic pain in their pocketbooks right now.
10: That includes drivers. AAA says the price of gas surged by about 13 cents in 2 days, and diesel is at record highs. In addition to the proposed $5,000, $500 rebate checks are going out soon. On the receiving end, 1 million Obamacare enrollees, who the White House says were overcharged for exchange fees. Critics call the move a gimmick, but the president posted a video.
9: the last administration knew about this and they studied it, but they kept the money. They just kept it. They never let anyone know. Our administration is doing the right thing and giving the money back to the people.
10: Before the president delivers the closing remarks at the RNC midterm convention tonight in Dallas, this afternoon he toured the National Medal of Honor Museum.
4: But those honored in this museum did more than answer the call. They stormed into hellfire and crushed America's enemies. They had bravery like few people could even think of having.
12: At that same event today, the president signed into law the Herschel Woody Williams Act. Williams was a World War II veteran, a Marine, a recipient of the Medal of Honor. And a monument will be built in Washington, D.C. on the Mall to honor all Medal of Honor recipients for their tremendous acts of bravery and valor. Veronica?
6: And tomorrow, Owen, the 25th anniversary of 9/11. What does the president have planned?
12: Well, he's coming back to Washington here to the White House tonight from Texas. Tomorrow he heads to the Pentagon to honor and remember the 184 people who lost their lives when terrorists slammed that jetliner into the side of the Pentagon 2.5 decades ago tomorrow morning. And with that, Veronica, I'll send it back to you in the studio.
6: Thanks, Owen. For the second time, the Supreme Court has rejected a push to use congressional maps in Missouri backed by President Trump. The maps were drawn to help Republicans gain an additional seat in the U.S. House. Soon, ballots will go out for the midterm elections. The rejection by the Supreme Court clears the way for the use of the old maps. Missouri was the second Republican state to enact new districts after the president urged Republicans to redraw House districts last year. The first was Texas. The November midterms are just 54 days away. Lawmakers spent most of the August recess in their states and districts getting an earful from voters. They are finding out that constituents are angry, anxious, and want change and blame both parties for the disconnect. EWTN News' Paola Flynn has more. So what are the voters telling their elected officials?
13: Good evening, Veronica. While Republicans hold their midterm convention in Dallas and Democrats attack President Trump, voters back home say Congress is out of touch. With high grocery costs, stubborn inflation, and near-record gas prices, the number one message voters are sending to lawmakers is simple. Life is becoming unaffordable, and they want Congress to change course.
14: Voters in your district want to know that you're not a rubber stamp, because what they're looking for is some checks and balances right now. I'm talking about the swing voters. They want someone that will stand up against the president when needed. And I think that will drive the final results in a lot of our districts.
15: What are your constituents telling you at home?
16: Most of what I'm hearing is high cost of everything, affordability.
13: Others agree. They say voters want solutions, not disagreement.
17: Constituents want answers. They don't want contention. They don't want the division that we're seeing. They want both parties to come together, put aside the pageantry, and get things done on behalf of the American people.
13: Republican Congressman Dan Musers of Pennsylvania says his constituents want three things.
18: I'm hearing, number one, they want us to finish the job in Iran. Number two, this will help bring gas prices down, which is what they want. And number three, they want us to do everything we possibly can so socialists don't get into our Congress.
13: And what about U.S.-Canada trade now that President Trump has imposed new tariffs and important bans on Canadian goods?
19: I don't see it impacting the midterms in any kind of large way. It's another example of you see the president saying, we're going to fight for America and America first.
13: Senator Ted Cruz, who is in Dallas, Texas, for the Republican midterm convention, says Republicans need to get out and vote.
20: The midterms are going to be about turnout. The reason that midterms are often bad for the party in power is the party out of power is usually mad. In this case, the left is energized. They hate Donald Trump. They're motivated.
13: Well, with prices and the cost of living still top of mind, most voters say they want congressional candidates to focus on the economy. Lawmakers are due to return to Washington on Monday and remain in session through September the 17th. Veronica.
6: Thanks, Paola. A major escalation in Yemen after the Houthi rebel group took control of Mocha, a strategic port city located 50 miles from the Bab el-Mandeb Strait. The vital waterway between the Red Sea and the Gulf of Aden is a crucial bypass for 12% of the world's oil. Saudi Arabia, the largest oil exporter in the world, has increasingly used the Red Sea for oil shipments to avoid the Strait of Hormuz. The price of oil jumped to $105 a barrel in response to the capture. The Iran-backed rebel group's seizure of Mocha is its biggest territorial gain in years, threatening a 2022 ceasefire with Yemen's government. The war between the U.S. and Iran has lasted for just over 6 months. With no end in sight, America's military forces are needed now more than ever. Concern has been raised over the number of civilian and military leaders who have been fired, forced out, or resigned since Pete Hegseth became the Secretary of War. These are just a few of the officials who have left the Pentagon. Joining me now is Rear Admiral Mark Montgomery, a retired U.S. Navy Rear Admiral and Senior Fellow at the Foundation for Defense of Democracies, focusing on national security and cybersecurity. Admiral Montgomery, always good to have you on.
1: Thank you for having me.
6: You recently described what's happening at the Pentagon from your perspective as unprecedented. What do you think is happening, and should Americans be concerned about this turnover?
1: So, I mean, there's two different types of issues going on here. First, the Secretary of Defense, Pete Hegseth, is forced retiring a significant number of 3- and 4-star generals and admirals. On its face, by the way, completely legal. This is absolutely within his authority. I call it unprecedented, and I would also say unnecessary and inappropriate, because I think it's an excessive amount of turnover, the senior leadership. I'll break one person out and say it's okay. That's the chairman of the Joint Chiefs of Staff, C.Q. Brown, who he fired pretty quickly upon entry, who had still a couple of years left in his term. And that's because that officer uniquely has to be, you know, kind of his job is to give personal advice to the president and the Secretary of Defense. And if they're not comfortable with the person, and they clearly weren't, they should change that person out. Almost all the other positions don't have that kind of day-to-day relationship with the president or the Secretary of Defense.
6: Can any of this be interpreted as Secretary of War Pete Hegseth simply putting people he trusts in key positions?
1: I would guess, but I would say based on his previous work environment that he'd been in, you know, as a TV host and then years before as, you know, running a veterans nonprofit and being a major in the National Guard, he didn't have any pre-existing relationships that would have said, I can't trust or work with these people. I'm confident he didn't know who Admiral Lisa Franchetti was. He'd never met with her. The unfortunate part on her firing is that he wrote in a book a year before in 2024 that she shouldn't be selected and she was only selected because she was a woman. And then he went on to say things like, mommies shouldn't be in the military, mommies shouldn't be in combat. Those are inappropriate statements. That's an inappropriate reason to relieve her. I know her personally, have worked with, and she's worked for me. She's a phenomenal professional. There was nothing wrong with her. And she was the right person to lead the Navy at the right time. And so the ones I knew personally, there was no basis for this. So that's why I say it's unprecedented. Again, he has the complete authority to do those firings. Thank good judgment would tell you not to relieve that many people. And I will say there is a strong sense that it impacts women and minorities significantly more than white males.
6: What we're seeing, these departures, is there any protocols that are in place, or should this be something that the American public should be concerned about?
1: So, again, these firings are absolutely legal. Doesn't make them right, but it's legal. I would say there's another issue going on under that's starting to come up, which is the removal of names from promotion lists. And he's removed, allegedly, this is allegedly, so you can't know this is a fact, 18 people from 4 different promotion lists of like to 1-star, 2-star after the board is met. This is a very, very unusual, to remove these people for anything other than after the board met, they had some kind of like driving under the influence or something, which just doesn't happen. The president is allowed to remove people. I suspect the president was not involved in these removals. And I suspect the president would not want to be associated with the removal of a disproportionate number of African Americans or women from a promotion list. And that's what I would say in this group of 18 people. It's disproportionately women and African Americans. And that's not the President Trump I know. He would not want to remove those people. So this could get Secretary Hegseth in some hot water if Congress calls him up and says, who did this? You or the president? And if he says it's him, then they have questions about the legality of it. If he says it's the president, I think the president's going to give a call and say, what are you doing? You know, I'm not directing these kind of things. So I think, to me, that's the bigger, even though it's the less impactful issue than the removal of three or four stars, it might be the one that becomes problematic.
6: Admiral Montgomery, thank you so much for sharing your perspective.
1: Thank you for having me.
6: Today marks 1 year since the death of Charlie Kirk, who was shot and killed while holding an event on the campus of Utah Valley University. Kirk, the founder of Turning Point USA, was speaking at the school as part of his American comeback tour. He was shot in the neck during the event and died hours later. He was 31 years old. After an intensive manhunt, the suspected shooter, Tyler Robinson, turned himself into police. He faces 7 charges, including aggravated murder. Prosecutors are seeking the death penalty. We have a lot more still to come on EWTN News Nightly 25 years later. As America looks back on the terrorist attacks of September 11th, we speak to a chaplain with the New York Fire Department about what the day means for firefighters. And words of encouragement, what Pope Leo told a group of newly ordained bishops preparing for their new office.
0: Hello, family. 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A young person finds encouragement to pray and grow in faith. 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

0: 25 years later, the memories of September 11th remain vivid, especially for firefighters, families, and communities who lived through the day. For the New York City Fire Department, the loss was devastating. 343 FDNY members ran toward danger and did not come home. Today, their sacrifice continues to shape the department and those who serve. Joining me now is Father Peter Popora, FDNY chaplain in the Diocese of Brooklyn. Father, welcome to the show, and thank you so much for being here today.
1: Good evening. It's great to be with you.
0: Can you walk us through the events taking place with the FDNY as they remember the 343 members of the department who were killed on 9/11, as well as what you will be doing alongside them?
1: Sure. Well, every September is a sacred time for the FDNY as we fulfill our pledge to never forget and to honor the sacrifices of our members. The department began their kind of special memorial service for the 25th anniversary on Wednesday afternoon. So that was the main event for the fire department, which was a very beautiful memorial service in an area of Staten Island that looks back across the water to Lower Manhattan. So it was a beautiful backdrop for the occasion. And on that occasion, at the memorial service, we obviously remembered our 343, the members of our department who were killed on September 11, 2001, as well as the many more than that who have died since because of 9/11 illness, and also our retired members that have died as a result of illness who were part of the rescue and recovery effort in the days and months after September 11.
0: There was so much tragedy on that day, and so many people remember exactly where they were on that day. For firefighters and families who carry the wounds of 9/11 every day, what kind of comfort can the church and your ministry offer on a day when those memories come rushing back?
1: Well, for me, that's the beauty of our faith. What is the basic proclamation of the Christian faith is the dying and rising of Jesus Christ, that there's life beyond death, and that brings joy, that brings hope, and eventually that brings peace as well. And so I think the Christian message certainly resonates with those who continue to suffer loss and to bear the burden of grief, that they hold on to the hope of the Christian faith, that those who are lost in this life have not been lost for eternity.
0: You minister to firefighters not only in moments of celebration, but also in those of tragedy and loss. What have you learned about the unique spiritual needs of first responders since taking this role?
1: There are many needs. A lot of the needs are common to any working person, a family person, but the job does add additional stresses. You know, the extended periods away from the home and the family, the exposures to things that could lead to illness. And so there are particular struggles. And so during my visits to firehouses, which we do every week on an every tour, that provides the opportunity just to have side conversations and to offer encouragement and when requested, some counsel as well.
0: 25 years later, what do you think Americans must never forget about the sacrifice of the 343 FDNY firefighters and all those who lost their lives on September 11th?
1: I think in a particular way, the FDNY represents the best of America, that they were presented with these horrific situations and they didn't run away, they ran to, because of the pledge that they had made to serve life and to protect property, they gave their lives. So they become a visual representation of what we're all called to be as Christians, willing to lay down our lives for one another. So that sacrifice and that witness cannot be forgotten.
0: Truly incredible sacrifices. Father Peter, thank you so much for joining us today.
1: Great to be with you.
0: 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After devastating earthquakes, one New Zealand diocese is on a mission to build a new cathedral. We take you inside this exciting project. Plus, Pope Leo's inspiring message for newly ordained bishops in Rome.
2: 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I'm Montse Alvarado with some great news. 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
0: Newly ordained bishops are in Rome undergoing a time of formation to prepare them for their office, and today they were addressed by Pope Leo. The Holy Father told the group that they enjoy a unique form of fraternity. He also reminded them that they never walk alone. He promised that he would pray for their ministry and encourage them to always remain with and have the heart of Jesus.
6: A bishop is a man who learns more and more each day to love his people, to understand their joys and sorrows, to share their dreams, and to rejoice in seeing their communities grow.
0: After devastating earthquakes destroyed its main place of worship more than a decade ago, the Diocese of Christchurch in New Zealand is on a mission to build a new cathedral. Correspondent Colin Flynn recently spoke with the Bishop Michael Gillen about the project.
7: Joining us now in studio is Bishop Michael Gillen. He is the Bishop of Christchurch in New Zealand. Bishop, it's great to see you.
8: Nice to meet you, Colin.
7: You've come a long way for this interview.
8: Yes.
7: How long are you spending in the U.S.?
8: For a few weeks, yes.
7: A few weeks. I guess if you're traveling around the world, traveling across the globe to get here, it's not going to be for
8: when
7: a couple of days.
8: New Zealanders leave, they try to fit it all in holiday, work, yes.
7: Remind us, it has been, and it's hard to believe, I think 15 years
8: mm-hmm.
7: since
8: 2011, that. 2010, 2011.
7: A devastating earthquake. I remember the news breaking that hit New Zealand and devastated so many parts of Christchurch, mm-hmm. including the cathedral there in the city. Mm-hmm. Was the cathedral completely destroyed or just structurally unsound? What was the status?
8: Badly damaged.
7: Yeah,
8: irreparably damaged.
7: Okay. Mm. And for the past 15 years, you've been using a temporary place.
8: A pro-cathedral. Yes, one of our parish churches became the pro-cathedral. Yeah.
7: Has that been a difficulty or a challenge for you?
8: Absolutely. When I first arrived 4 years ago, when I was appointed as bishop, The first thing people ask me, or the question they ask me over and over again is, what's happening with our cathedral? They really love the previous cathedral, which was built by the Irish immigrants back in the early 1900s. And then they want another one, and they want something that they can celebrate and that unifies us. So we've responded.
7: Not easy for you, you know, just coming in as bishop and all of a sudden, little task at hand, new cathedral.
8: Yes.
7: And I know there's been debate there about whether you rebuild the old one or you start from scratch. Mm-hmm. What are the plans at the moment and what stage are they at?
8: So we've chosen a design. We've worked really hard on that over a year with our people, and people are happy with that. It's a Romanesque Gothic design, and we've now presented it to the people. We've fundraised over 50%. People have responded really positively and they're very excited, so we're very hopeful that in the next few years we'll be able to get started and build it.
7: In my home country of Ireland, you know, traditionally an extremely Catholic country, but in the recent decade or so, we've seen a sharp decline in people practicing their faith, particularly among young people. But now the interesting thing is some are saying, well, wait, not so fast. Young people are searching for meaning and for purpose, and to find those answers, they're turning back to faith and to the church. What's happening in New Zealand?
8: Same thing. Our alpha numbers have increased. We have a perpetual adoration chapel in our city, which incidentally is going to be attached to the cathedral. I'm really excited about that. It will be the cathedral of the Eucharist, of the Blessed Sacrament, and we'll have a perpetual adoration chapel. And I told the mayor, I said to him, we pray there day, 7 days a week, 24 hours a day. And he said, you mean if I went out at 2 o'clock in the morning, I'd find people praying? I said, yes, and for you, we'd be praying. That's why our city is doing so well in its rebuild. He liked that.
7: That's amazing. Hey, Bishop Michael Geelan, it's been a pleasure talking to you. And thank you so much for making the journey and for coming in to talk to
8: us. Thanks, Colin.
0: The Olympic flame for the 2026 Dakar Youth Olympics is now burning after being lit in Athens, Greece. The Games will mark the first Olympic event ever held in Africa. International Olympic Committee President Christy Coventry, the first African and first woman to lead the organization, called the moment deeply personal. The Games are set to begin October 31st and bring together more than 2,000 young athletes from around the world. We thank you for watching tonight. Remember, you can follow us on social media, Facebook, X, YouTube, and Instagram at EWTN News Nightly. I'm Veronica Dudo. Good night and God bless.
9: We're on a journey to see the very last home of the Virgin Mary. Christians were seen not just as odd, but as a threat. I finally made it nearly 200 feet underground in what was once a hidden, rock-hewn, cross-shaped church. So a 4th-century Catholic bishop from right here in Myra became the world's most cherished and recognizable gift-giver. The bishops knew a council was needed, but it was Constantine who called them here to Nicaea. The mission was risky, yet for those willing to listen, it carried the power of life.

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2: Welcome to The Rosary is a Place with Father Benedict Rochelle and Simonetta.
3: The luminous mysteries of the Rosary were introduced to the Catholic world by Pope John Paul II in the year of the Rosary, which began in October of 2002. The Holy Father wanted us, within the place of the Rosary, to meditate on the principal events in the life of our Lord Jesus Christ. The joyful mysteries present his life only up to his youth, and the sorrowful mysteries his life after his condemnation to death. But the glorious 3 years, filled with miracles and teachings, with the Sermon on the Mount, with the establishment of the Eucharist, with the Last Supper, these were not in the Rosary. And so we have this beautiful opportunity now to turn our thoughts, as we recite the luminous mysteries, to the life of our Lord, his public life, when he brought the salvation of the world to the human race.

0: In the name of the Father, and of the Son, and of the Holy Spirit. Amen. I believe in God, the Father Almighty, creator of heaven and earth, and in Jesus Christ, his only Son, our Lord, who was conceived by the Holy Spirit, born of the Virgin Mary, suffered under Pontius Pilate, was crucified, died, and was buried. He descended into hell. The third day he rose again from the dead, and he ascended into heaven, and is seated at the right hand of God, the Father Almighty, from whence he shall come to judge the living and the dead.
1: I believe in the Holy Spirit, the Holy Catholic Church, the communion of saints, the forgiveness of sins, the resurrection of the body, and life everlasting. Amen.
0: Our Father, who art in heaven, hallowed be thy name. Thy kingdom come, thy will be done, on earth as it is in heaven.
1: Give us this day our daily bread, and forgive us our trespasses, as we forgive those who trespass against us. And lead us not into temptation, but deliver us from evil. Amen.
0: Let us offer the next three Aves, that we will have an increase of faith, hope, and love. Hail Mary, full of grace, the Lord is with thee. Blessed art thou amongst women, and blessed is the fruit of thy womb, Jesus.
1: Holy Mary, Mother of God, pray for us sinners, now and at the hour of our death. Amen.
0: Hail Mary, full of grace, the Lord is with thee. Blessed art thou amongst women, and blessed is the fruit of thy womb, Jesus.
1: Holy Mary, Mother of God, pray for us sinners, now and at the hour of our death. Amen.
0: Hail Mary, full of grace, the Lord is with thee. Blessed art thou amongst women, and blessed is the fruit of thy womb, Jesus.
1: Holy Mary, Mother of God, pray for us sinners, now and at the hour of our death. Amen.
0: Glory be to the Father, and to the Son, and to the Holy Spirit.
1: As it was in the beginning, is now, and ever shall be, world without end. Amen.

0: The first luminous mystery is the baptism of our Lord. Our Father, who art in heaven, hallowed be thy name. Thy kingdom come, thy will be done, on earth as it is in heaven.
1: Give us this day our daily bread, and forgive us our trespasses, as we forgive those who trespass against us. And lead us not into temptation, but deliver us from evil. Amen.
0: Hail Mary, full of grace, the Lord is with thee. Blessed art thou amongst women, and blessed is the fruit of thy womb, Jesus.
1: Holy Mary, Mother of God, pray for us sinners, now and at the hour of our death. Amen.
0: Hail Mary, full of grace, the Lord is with thee. Blessed art thou amongst women, and blessed is the fruit of thy womb, Jesus.
1: Holy Mary, Mother of God, pray for us sinners, now and at the hour of our death. Amen.
0: Hail Mary, full of grace, the Lord is with thee. Blessed art thou amongst women, and blessed is the fruit of thy womb, Jesus.
1: Holy Mary, Mother of God, pray for us sinners, now and at the hour of our death. Amen.
0: Hail Mary, full of grace, the Lord is with thee. Blessed art thou amongst women, and blessed is the fruit of thy womb, Jesus.
1: Holy Mary, Mother of God, pray for us sinners, now and at the hour of our death. Amen.
0: Hail Mary, full of grace, the Lord is with thee. Blessed art thou amongst women, and blessed is the fruit of thy womb, Jesus.
1: Holy Mary, Mother of God, pray for us sinners, now and at the hour of our death. Amen.
0: Hail Mary, full of grace, the Lord is with thee. Blessed art thou amongst women, and blessed is the fruit of thy womb, Jesus.
1: Holy Mary, Mother of God, pray for us sinners, now and at the hour of our death. Amen.
0: Hail Mary, full of grace, the Lord is with thee. Blessed art thou amongst women, and blessed is the fruit of thy womb, Jesus.
1: Holy Mary, Mother of God, pray for us sinners, now and at the hour of our death. Amen.
0: Hail Mary, full of grace, the Lord is with thee. Blessed art thou amongst women, and blessed is the fruit of thy womb, Jesus.
1: Holy Mary, Mother of God, pray for us sinners, now and at the hour of our death. Amen.
0: Hail Mary, full of grace, the Lord is with thee. Blessed art thou amongst women, and blessed is the fruit of thy womb, Jesus.
1: Holy Mary, Mother of God, pray for us sinners, now and at the hour of our death. Amen.
0: Hail Mary, full of grace, the Lord is with thee. Blessed art thou amongst women, and blessed is the fruit of thy womb, Jesus.
1: Holy Mary, Mother of God, pray for us sinners, now and at the hour of our death. Amen.
0: Glory be to the Father, and to the Son, and to the Holy Spirit.
1: As it was in the beginning, is now, and ever shall be, world without end. Amen.
0: O my Jesus,
1: forgive us our sins,
0: save us from the fires of hell,
1: bring all souls to heaven, especially those in most need of thy mercy.
0: The second luminous mystery, the marriage feast of Cana. Our Father, who art in heaven, hallowed be thy name. Thy kingdom come, thy will be done, on earth as it is in heaven.
1: Give us this day our daily bread, and forgive us our trespasses, as we forgive those who trespass against us. And lead us not into temptation, but deliver us from evil. Amen.
0: Hail Mary, full of grace, the Lord is with thee. Blessed art thou amongst women, and blessed is the fruit of thy womb, Jesus.
1: Holy Mary, Mother of God, pray for us sinners, now and at the hour of our death. Amen.
0: Hail Mary, full of grace, the Lord is with thee. Blessed art thou amongst women, and blessed is the fruit of thy womb, Jesus.
1: Holy Mary, Mother of God, pray for us sinners, now and at the hour of our death. Amen.
0: Hail Mary, full of grace, the Lord is with thee. Blessed art thou amongst women, and blessed is the fruit of thy womb, Jesus.
1: Holy Mary, Mother of God, pray for us sinners, now and at the hour of our death. Amen.
0: Hail Mary, full of grace, the Lord is with thee. Blessed art thou amongst women, and blessed is the fruit of thy womb, Jesus.
1: Holy Mary, Mother of God, pray for us sinners, now and at the hour of our death. Amen.
0: Hail Mary, full of grace, the Lord is with thee. Blessed art thou amongst women, and blessed is the fruit of thy womb, Jesus.
1: Holy Mary, Mother of God, pray for us sinners, now and at the hour of our death. Amen.
0: Hail Mary, full of grace, the Lord is with thee. Blessed art thou amongst women, and blessed is the fruit of thy womb, Jesus.
1: Holy Mary, Mother of God, pray for us sinners, now and at the hour of our death. Amen.
0: Hail Mary, full of grace, the Lord is with thee. Blessed art thou amongst women, and blessed is the fruit of thy womb, Jesus.
1: Holy Mary, Mother of God, pray for us sinners, now and at the hour of our death. Amen.
0: Hail Mary, full of grace, the Lord is with thee. Blessed art thou amongst women, and blessed is the fruit of thy womb, Jesus.
1: Holy Mary, Mother of God, pray for us sinners, now and at the hour of our death. Amen.
0: Hail Mary, full of grace, the Lord is with thee. Blessed art thou amongst women, and blessed is the fruit of thy womb, Jesus.
1: Holy Mary, Mother of God, pray for us sinners, now and at the hour of our death. Amen.
0: Hail Mary, full of grace, the Lord is with thee. Blessed art thou amongst women, and blessed is the fruit of thy womb, Jesus.
1: Holy Mary, Mother of God, pray for us sinners, now and at the hour of our death. Amen.
0: Glory be to the Father, and to the Son, and to the Holy Spirit.
1: As it was in the beginning, is now, and ever shall be, world without end. Amen.
0: O my Jesus, forgive us our sins. Save us from the fires of hell. Bring all souls to heaven, especially those in most need of thy mercy. The third luminous mystery, the proclamation of the kingdom and the forgiveness of sins. Our Father, who art in heaven, hallowed be thy name. Thy kingdom come, thy will be done, on earth as it is in heaven.
1: Give us this day our daily bread, and forgive us our trespasses, as we forgive those who trespass against us. And lead us not into temptation, but deliver us from evil. Amen.
0: Hail Mary, full of grace, the Lord is with thee. Blessed art thou amongst women, and blessed is the fruit of thy womb, Jesus.
1: Holy Mary, Mother of God, pray for us sinners, now and at the hour of our death. Amen.
0: Hail Mary, full of grace, the Lord is with thee. Blessed art thou amongst women, and blessed is the fruit of thy womb, Jesus.
1: Holy Mary, Mother of God, pray for us sinners, now and at the hour of our death. Amen.
0: Hail Mary, full of grace, the Lord is with thee. Blessed art thou amongst women, and blessed is the fruit of thy womb, Jesus.
1: Holy Mary, Mother of God, pray for us sinners, now and at the hour of our death. Amen.
0: Hail Mary, full of grace, the Lord is with thee. Blessed art thou amongst women, and blessed is the fruit of thy womb, Jesus.
1: Holy Mary,

0: and blessed is the fruit of thy womb, Jesus.
1: Holy Mary, Mother of God, pray for us sinners, now and at the hour of our death. Amen.
0: Hail Mary, full of grace, the Lord is with thee. Blessed art thou amongst women, and blessed is the fruit of thy womb, Jesus.
1: Holy Mary, Mother of God, pray for us sinners, now and at the hour of our death. Amen.
0: Hail Mary, full of grace, the Lord is with thee. Blessed art thou amongst women, and blessed is the fruit of thy womb, Jesus.
1: Holy Mary, Mother of God, pray for us sinners, now and at the hour of our death. Amen.
0: Hail Mary, full of grace, the Lord is with thee. Blessed art thou amongst women, and blessed is the fruit of thy womb, Jesus.
1: Holy Mary, Mother, now and at the hour of our death. Amen.
0: Glory be to the Father, and to the Son, and to the Holy Spirit.
1: As it was in the beginning, is now, and ever shall be, world without end. Amen.
0: O my Jesus, forgive us our sins, save us from the fires of hell, bring all souls to heaven, especially those in most need of thy mercy.

0: The fourth luminous mystery, the Transfiguration. Our Father, who art in heaven, hallowed be thy name. Thy kingdom come, thy will be done, on earth as it is in heaven.
1: Give us this day our daily bread, and forgive us our trespasses, as we forgive those who trespass against us. And lead us not into temptation, but deliver us from evil. Amen.
0: Hail Mary, full of grace, the Lord is with thee. Blessed art thou amongst women, and blessed is the fruit of thy womb, Jesus.
1: Holy Mary, Mother of God, pray for us sinners, now and at the hour of our death. Amen.
0: Hail Mary, full of grace, the Lord is with thee. Blessed art thou amongst women, and blessed is the fruit of thy womb, Jesus.
1: Holy Mary, Mother of God, pray for us sinners, now and at the hour of our death. Amen.
0: Hail Mary, full of grace, the Lord is with thee. Blessed art thou amongst women, and blessed is the fruit of thy womb, Jesus.
1: Holy Mary, Mother of God, pray for us sinners, now and at the hour of our death. Amen.
0: Hail Mary, full of grace, the Lord is with thee. Blessed art thou amongst women, and blessed is the fruit of thy womb, Jesus.
1: Holy Mary, Mother of God, pray for us sinners, now and at the hour of our death. Amen.
0: Hail Mary, full of grace, the Lord is with thee. Blessed art thou amongst women, and blessed is the fruit of thy womb, Jesus.
1: Holy Mary, Mother of God, pray for us sinners, now and at the hour of our death. Amen.
0: Hail Mary, full of grace, the Lord is with thee. Blessed art thou amongst women, and blessed is the fruit of thy womb, Jesus.
1: Holy Mary, Mother of God, pray for us sinners, now and at the hour of our death. Amen.
0: Hail Mary, full of grace, the Lord is with thee. Blessed art thou amongst women, and blessed is the fruit of thy womb, Jesus.
1: Holy Mary, Mother of God, pray for us sinners, now and at the hour of our death. Amen.
0: Hail Mary, full of grace, the Lord is with thee. Blessed art thou amongst women, and blessed is the fruit of thy womb, Jesus.
1: Holy Mary, Mother of God, pray for us sinners, now and at the hour of our death. Amen.
0: Hail Mary, full of grace, the Lord is with thee. Blessed art thou amongst women, and blessed is the fruit of thy womb, Jesus.
1: Holy Mary, Mother of God, pray for us sinners, now and at the hour of our death. Amen.
0: Hail Mary, full of grace, the Lord is with thee. Blessed art thou amongst women, and blessed is the fruit of thy womb, Jesus.
1: Holy Mary, Mother of God, pray for us sinners, now and at the hour of

0: Glory be to the Father, and to the Son, and to the Holy Spirit.
1: As it was in the beginning, is now, and ever shall be, world without end. Amen.
0: O my Jesus, forgive us our sins. Save us from the fires of hell. Bring all souls to heaven, especially those in most need of thy mercy.
2: The fifth luminous mystery, the establishment of the Holy Eucharist. The Eucharist is a marvelous and most powerful mystery that binds together the life of the Christian. There, at the Last Supper, to the amazement and puzzlement of the apostles, Jesus takes the bread and wine and says, "This is my body, this is my blood." It is so great a mystery that even to this day, it goes quite beyond the human mind. But it gives us a living memorial every day of the death of our Savior on the cross. It gives us, for our own spiritual nourishment, the body and blood of Christ, the bread of life, the bread of angels. And finally, it gives us his presence and his body and blood. Christ is present everywhere in the world. He's present where two or three are gathered in his name. But in a most unusual and miraculous presence, he is with us in the Eucharist, not only as Son of God, but as Son of Mary, in his flesh and blood. We should ask our Blessed Lady, who is the mother of that flesh and blood, properly called Our Lady of the Holy Eucharist, we should ask her intercession that each day we will grow more deeply in gratitude and belief before the mystery of the Holy Eucharist of our Lord Jesus Christ. Our Father, who art in heaven, hallowed be thy name. Thy kingdom come, thy will be done, on earth as it is in heaven.
1: Give us this day our daily bread, and forgive us our trespasses, as we forgive those who trespass against us. And lead us not into temptation, but deliver us from evil. Amen.
0: Hail Mary, full of grace, the Lord is with thee. Blessed art thou amongst women, and blessed is the fruit of thy womb, Jesus.
1: Holy Mary, Mother of God, pray for us sinners, now and at the hour of our death. Amen.
0: Hail Mary, full of grace, the Lord is with thee. Blessed art thou amongst women, and blessed is the fruit of thy womb, Jesus.
1: Holy Mary, Mother of God, pray for us sinners, now and at the hour of our death. Amen.
0: Hail Mary, full of grace, the Lord is with thee. Blessed art thou amongst women, and blessed is the fruit of thy womb, Jesus.
1: Holy Mary, Mother of God, pray for us sinners, now and at the hour of our death. Amen.
0: Hail Mary, full of grace, the Lord is with thee. Blessed art thou amongst women, and blessed is the fruit of thy womb, Jesus.
1: Holy Mary, Mother of God, pray for us sinners, now and at the hour of our death. Amen.
0: Hail Mary, full of grace, the Lord is with thee. Blessed art thou amongst women, and blessed is the fruit of thy womb, Jesus.
1: Holy Mary, Mother of God, pray for us sinners, now and at the hour of our death. Amen.
0: Hail Mary, full of grace, the Lord is with thee. Blessed art thou amongst women, and blessed is the fruit of thy womb, Jesus.
1: Holy Mary, Mother of God, pray for us sinners, now and at the hour of our death. Amen.
0: Hail Mary, full of grace, the Lord is with thee. Blessed art thou amongst women, and blessed is the fruit of thy womb, Jesus.
1: Holy Mary, Mother of God, pray for us sinners, now and at the hour of our death. Amen.
0: Hail Mary, full of grace, the Lord is with thee. Blessed art thou amongst women, and blessed is the fruit of thy womb, Jesus.
1: Holy Mary, Mother of God, pray for us sinners, now and at the hour of our death. Amen.
0: Hail Mary, full of grace, the Lord is with thee. Blessed art thou amongst women, and blessed is the fruit of thy womb, Jesus.
1: Holy Mary, Mother of God, pray for us sinners, now and at the hour of our death. Amen.
2: Hail Mary, full of grace, the Lord is with thee. Blessed art thou amongst women, and blessed is the fruit of thy womb, Jesus.
1: Holy Mary, Mother of God, pray for us sinners, now and at the hour of our death. Amen.
2: Glory be to the Father, and to the Son, and to the Holy Spirit.
1: As it was in the beginning, is now, and ever shall be, world without end. Amen.
2: O my Jesus.

0: Hail, Holy Queen, Mother of Mercy, our life, our sweetness, and our hope. To thee do we cry, poor banished children of Eve. To thee do we send up our sighs, mourning and weeping in this valley of tears. Turn then, most gracious Advocate, thine eyes of mercy toward us, and after this our exile, show unto us the blessed fruit of thy womb, Jesus. O clement, O loving, O sweet Virgin Mary, pray for us, O Holy Mother of God,
1: that we may be made worthy of the promises of Christ.
0: Let us pray. O God, whose only begotten Son, by his life, death, and resurrection, has purchased for us the rewards of eternal life, grant, we beseech thee, that meditating on these mysteries of the Most Holy Rosary of the Blessed Virgin Mary, we may imitate what they contain and obtain what they promise, through the same Christ our Lord. May the divine assistance remain always with us, and may the souls of the faithful departed, through the mercy of God, rest in peace. Amen. May the Holy Virgin bless you with her loving child, this day and forever. In the name of the Father, and of the Son, and of the Holy Spirit. Amen.
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7: This is EWTN Daily Saint, where each story reminds us that holiness is possible in every age. Nicholas of Tolentino's parents made a pilgrimage to the shrine of Saint Nicholas of Myra, asking to be blessed with a child through his intercession. When their son was born, they named him after the saint. As a young man, Nicholas was inspired to join the Augustinian order after hearing a sermon on the vanity of worldly things. After ordination, he was sent to minister to the people of Tolentino. He lived a life of prayer and penance, cared for the poor, and healed the sick. He interceded for the holy souls in purgatory after receiving a vision telling him that his prayers released many souls from purgatory. Nicholas died in 1305 and was canonized in 1446. Hundreds of miracles have been attributed to him. May the life of Saint Nicholas of Tolentino inspire you to grow closer to Christ today. Saint Nicholas, pray for us. To sign up for the Daily Saint emails, please visit ewtn.com/dailysaint.
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11: The Bible in a Year reading plan and all Bible in a Year episodes can be found at ascensionpress.com/BIY or on the Ascension app. Today we'll continue with the book of Jeremiah, and we'll start the book of Lamentations, which is also by Jeremiah. We'll experience his grief and misery as Jerusalem is destroyed by the Babylonians. Father Mike relates that to our own suffering. In the midst of our broken world, God is still always present to us.
5: Hi, my name is Father Mike Schmitz, and you're listening to the Bible in a Year, where we encounter God's voice and live life through the lens of Scripture. Using the Great Adventure Bible Timeline, we'll read all the way from Genesis to Revelation, discovering how the story of salvation unfolds and how we fit into that story today. The Great Adventure Bible Timeline was developed by Jeff Cavins and is provided by Ascension, who produced and funded this program. It is day 253. We're reading today from Jeremiah chapter 45 and 46. Chapter 45 is a little word of comfort to Baruch. Remember, Baruch is the scribe, the one who's writing down the words of Jeremiah. And he's been discouraged. He is disheartened. And we also, this is a flashback, in case you're wondering. Remember, the book of Jeremiah is not incredibly chronological. So this is going back to before even the complete destruction of Jerusalem and before he and Baruch and Jeremiah were carted off to Egypt. Also, chapter 46 begins this section of God's words of condemnation, God's words of judgment, essentially, on the nations surrounding Judah. So that goes from 46 to 51. So that's going to be what's happening today in the next couple days, as well as Lamentations chapter 1. So Lamentations chapter 1, if you remember the context, is when the Babylonians were besieging the city of Jerusalem, it was horrible. And there was so much death and destruction and hunger. There was cannibalism. There was just horrible, horrible, horrible. So this is the book of Lamentations of Jeremiah as he walks around the city in the middle of the siege. And it's just heartbreaking for the next 4 days for us, because it was heartbreaking, life-breaking for the Jewish people there in Jerusalem. So we're reading Jeremiah 45 and 46, Lamentations 1, and Proverbs 17, verses 21 through 28. The book of Jeremiah, chapter 45. A word of comfort to Baruch. The word that Jeremiah the prophet spoke to Baruch, the son of Neriah, when he wrote these words in a book at the dictation of Jeremiah in the fourth year of Jehoiakim, the son of Josiah, king of Judah. Thus says the Lord, the God of Israel, to you, O Baruch. You said, woe is me, for the Lord has added sorrow to my pain. I am weary with my groaning, and I find no rest. Thus shall you say to him, thus says the Lord, behold, what I have built, I am breaking down, and what I have planted, I am plucking up. That is, the whole land. And do you seek great things for yourself? Seek them not. For behold, I am bringing evil upon all flesh, says the Lord. But I will give you your life as a prize of war in all places to which you may go. Chapter 46, Judgment Against Egypt. The word of the Lord, which came to Jeremiah, the prophet, concerning the nations. About Egypt, concerning the army of Pharaoh Necho, king of Egypt, which was by the river Euphrates at Carchemish, and which Nebuchadnezzar, king of Babylon, defeated in the fourth year of Jehoiakim, the son of Josiah, king of Judah. Prepare buckler and shield, and advance for battle. Harness the horses, mount, O horsemen. Take your stations with your helmets, polish your spears, put on your coats of mail. Why have I seen it? They are dismayed and have turned backward. Their warriors are beaten down and have fled in haste. They look not back, terror on every side, says the Lord. The swift cannot flee away, nor the warrior escape. In the north by the river Euphrates, they have stumbled and fallen. Who is this, rising like the Nile, like rivers whose waters surge? Egypt rises like the Nile, like rivers whose waters surge. He said, I will rise, I will cover the earth, I will destroy cities and their inhabitants. Advance, O horses, and rage, O chariots. Let the warriors go forth. Men of Ethiopia and Put who handle the shield, men of Lud skilled in handling the bow. That day is the day of the Lord God of hosts, a day of vengeance to avenge himself on his foes. The sword shall devour and be sated, and drink its fill of their blood. For the Lord God of hosts holds a sacrifice in the north country by the river Euphrates. Go up to Gilead and take balm, O virgin daughter of Egypt. In vain you have used many medicines. There is no healing for you. The nations have heard of your shame, and the earth is full of your cry. For warrior has stumbled against warrior. They have both fallen together. the word which the Lord spoke to Jeremiah the prophet about the coming of Nebuchadnezzar, king of Babylon, to strike the land of Egypt. Declare in Egypt and proclaim in Migdol. Proclaim in Memphis and Tapanes. Say, stand ready and be prepared, for the sword shall devour round about you. Why has Apis fled? Why did not your bull stand? Because the Lord thrust him down. Your multitude stumbled and fell, and they said to one another, arise, and let us go back to our own people and to the land of our birth because of the sword of the oppressor. Call the name of Pharaoh, king of Egypt, noisy one who lets the hour go by. As I live, says the king, whose name is the Lord of hosts. Like Tabor among the mountains, and like Carmel by the sea shall one come. Prepare yourselves baggage for exile, O inhabitants of Egypt, for Memphis shall become a waste, a ruin without inhabitant. A beautiful heifer is Egypt, but a gadfly from the north has come upon her. Even her hired soldiers in her midst are like fatted calves. Yes, they have turned and fled together. They did not stand. For the day of their calamity has come upon them, the time of their punishment. She makes a sound like a serpent gliding away, for her enemies march in force and come against her with axes, like those who fell trees. They shall cut down her forest, says the Lord, though it is impenetrable, because they are more numerous than locusts. They are without number. The daughter of Egypt shall be put to shame. She shall be delivered into the hand of a people from the north. The Lord of hosts, the God of Israel, said, behold, I am bringing punishment upon Ammon of Thebes and Pharaoh and Egypt and her gods and her kings, upon Pharaoh and those who trust in him. I will deliver them into the hand of those who seek their life, into the hand of Nebuchadnezzar, king of Babylon, and his officers. Afterward, Egypt shall be inhabited as in the days of old, says the Lord. But fear not, O Jacob, my servant, nor be dismayed, O Israel. For behold, I will save you from afar, and your offspring from the land of their captivity. Jacob shall return and have quiet and ease, and none shall make him afraid. Fear not, O Jacob, my servant, says the Lord, for I am with you. I will make a full end of all the nations to which I have driven you, but of you I will not make a full end. I will chasten you in just measure, and I will by no means leave you unpunished. The Lamentations of Jeremiah, Chapter 1. The Deserted City. How lonely sits the city that was full of people. How like a widow has she become, she that was great among the nations. She that was a princess among the cities has become a vassal. She weeps bitterly in the night, tears on her cheeks. Among all her lovers she has none to comfort her. All her friends have dealt treacherously with her. They have become her enemies. Judah has gone into exile because of affliction and hard servitude. She dwells now among the nations, but finds no resting place. Her pursuers have all overtaken her in the midst of her distress. The roads to Zion mourn, for none come to the appointed feasts. All her gates are desolate, her priests groan. Her maidens have been dragged away, and she herself suffers bitterly. Her foes have become the head, her enemies prosper, because the Lord has made her suffer for the multitude of her transgressions. Her children have gone away, captives before the foe. From the daughter of Zion has departed all her majesty. Her princes have become like deer that find no pasture. They fled without strength before the pursuer. Jerusalem remembers, in the days of her affliction and bitterness, all the precious things that were hers from days of old. When her people fell into the hand of the foe, and there was none to help her, the foe gloated over her, mocking at her downfall. Jerusalem sinned grievously. Therefore, she became filthy. All who honored her despise her, for they have seen her nakedness. Yes, she herself groans and turns her face away. Her uncleanness was in her skirts. She took no thought of her doom. Therefore, her fall is terrible. She has no comforter. O Lord, behold my affliction, for the enemy has triumphed. The enemy has stretched out his hands over all her precious things. Yes, she has seen the nations invade her sanctuary. Those whom you forbade to enter your congregation. All her people groan as they search for bread. They trade their treasures for food to revive their strength. Look, O Lord, and behold, for I am despised. Is it nothing to you,
12: all you who pass by, look and see if there is any sorrow like my sorrow, which was brought upon me, which the Lord inflicted on the day of his fierce anger. From on high he sent fire. Into my bones he made it descend. He spread a net for my feet. He turned me back. He has left me stunned, faint all the day long. My transgressions were bound into a yoke. By his hand they were fastened together. They were set upon my neck. He caused my strength to fail. The Lord gave me into the hands of those whom I cannot withstand. The Lord flouted all my mighty men in the midst of me. He summoned an assembly against me to crush my young men. The Lord has trodden as in a winepress the virgin daughter of Judah. For these things I weep. My eyes flow with tears. For a comforter is far from me, one to revive my courage. My children are desolate, for the enemy has prevailed. Zion stretches out her hands, but there is none to comfort her. The Lord has commanded against Jacob that his neighbors should be his foes. Jerusalem has become a filthy thing among men. The Lord is in the right, for I have rebelled against his word. But hear, all you peoples, and behold my suffering. My maidens and my young men have gone into captivity. I called to my lovers, but they deceived me. My priests and elders perished in the city while they sought food to revive their strength. Behold, O Lord, for I am in distress. My soul is in tumult. My heart is wrung within me because I have been very rebellious. In the street, the sword bereaves. In the house, it is like death. Hear how I groan. There is none to comfort me. All my enemies have heard of my trouble. They are glad that you have done it. Bring the day you have announced, and let them be as I am. Let all their evil doing come before you, and deal with them as you have dealt with me because of all my transgressions. For my groans are many, and my heart is faint. Proverbs 17:21-28. A stupid son is a grief to a father, and the father of a fool has no joy. A cheerful heart is a good medicine, but a downcast spirit dries up the bones. A wicked man accepts a bribe from the bosom to pervert the ways of justice. A man of understanding sets his face toward wisdom, but the eyes of a fool are on the ends of the earth. A foolish son is a grief to his father, and bitterness to her who bore him. To impose a fine on a righteous man is not good. To flog noble men is wrong. He who restrains his words has knowledge, and he who has a cool spirit is a man of understanding. Even a fool who keeps silent is considered wise. When he closes his lips, he is deemed intelligent. Father in heaven, we give you praise. Thank you so much for your word. Thank you for introducing us to the cries, the experience of Baruch, who was this kind of silent partner with Jeremiah, who is the scribe. Jeremiah, thank you for introducing us to his suffering. Thank you for introducing us to Lamentations, this heartbreak of the people of Jerusalem, the heartbreak of Jeremiah as he walked through the streets and saw such great suffering. And thank you for the wisdom that you offer us in Proverbs. Help us to not just hear the wisdom, but to live wisdom with our whole heart, mind, soul, and strength. Help us to love you with all of our heart, mind, soul, and strength. In Jesus' name we pray. Amen. In the name of the Father, and of the Son, and of the Holy Spirit. Amen. Continuing our theme of looking at the Proverbs, there's so many good things. Again, noting how we can honor our parents. You know, a foolish son is a grief to his father and bitterness to her who bore him. Our father and mother are honored when we're wise, and we've strived to be wise. And that's a good thing. But also, this last proverb of chapter 17, even a fool who keeps silent is considered wise. When he closes his lips, he is deemed intelligent. There's that kind of secular proverb, I think, that says better to stay silent and be considered a fool than to speak and remove all doubt. And that kind of a situation is this, although we recognize that we're so tempted oftentimes to speak and say, here's my opinion on this, that, or the other thing, says the man who's giving a daily podcast and offering his opinion on this, that, or the other thing. So I recognize that it'd be a lot easier to not say anything. In fact, when we get to James chapter 3, the letter of James in the New Testament, one of the things James is going to say is not many of you should aspire to be teachers, because teachers will be liable to a greater judgment. Anyone who takes upon themselves that role of, here, I'm going to teach, is putting themselves in a dangerous spot, because, yeah, there is a there's a higher standard for those who are leading, and which is good because we need to take all this seriously as we take the next step seriously. Here's Baruch in chapter 45 of Jeremiah. Remember, this is after the destruction of Jerusalem. Actually, we've gone back. Remember that Jeremiah is not chronological. So in kind of our story, we have the destruction of Jerusalem. Jeremiah and Baruch are uprooted and they're basically kidnapped and brought to Egypt. But now I have a flashback to when Jehoiakim is still the king of Judah. And in the midst of this, Baruch is really troubled. Baruch is suffering a lot. And he even says, woe is me. Because we forget about this. We forget about the fact that here's Jeremiah, who gets, you know, thrown into the cistern and sinks into the mire and gets arrested and gets all this kind of, you know, this horrible, horrible treatment. And yet here's Baruch, who also is getting a lot of this horrible treatment. And we don't get as much focus on him because of the fact that he's the scribe to Jeremiah the prophet. And so this is really interesting because then the word of the Lord comes to Jeremiah. And he says this, and this is so good. It says, thus says the Lord, the God of Israel, to you, O Baruch. And this is so good. Why is it so good? Because Baruch has been writing down the words of the prophet Jeremiah for other people. And here is the word of God coming through the prophet Jeremiah for him personally. And this is, what a gift it is to be able to understand scripture. Yes, in context, written for people in a certain place in a certain time, but also for us. Baruch has not only heard the words of call to repentance and brace yourself for, you know, the coming destruction, but also, yeah, Baruch, not just them, you. This isn't just for others. This is also for you. And so we need to take it personally, but here is the word of the Lord that came to Jeremiah for Baruch. Behold, what I have built, I'm breaking down. What I've planted, I'm plucking up. That is the whole land. And you seek great things for yourself, seek them not. For behold, I'm bringing evil upon all flesh. This is what's coming, you know, even more destruction. But I will give you your life as a prize of war and all the places to which you may go. Just this word of consolation. Again, it's not a word of saying, Baruch, you know, the time of suffering is over. Baruch, the time of distress and the time of trial for you, the time of pain is done. Don't worry about it. I'm on your side. He says, no, that's still coming. That judgment still has to come. This world in which we live is still fallen. But you, Baruch, I want to let you know, I'm going to continue to bless you. And that's such a good word for us because here we are living in the middle of this broken world and recognizing that disaster will still come upon us. I mean, every one of us, not just, oh, some suffering. No, disaster will still come upon us. The people we love the most will still die. We will still die. They will get sick. We will get sick. And yet, in the midst of that disaster, we have the Lord. And he says, I will still bless you. I'm still in your midst. I'm still present to you. Now also, we've heard this book of the prophet Jeremiah, where Jeremiah is speaking to the nation of Israel multiple times, saying, basically, you got to repent, or King Nebuchadnezzar, the king of Babylon, God is going to use him to bring you to repentance. He's going to use him to bring you to your knees because you have not listened to the Lord. And that's basically all of Jeremiah, right? Now here, from chapter 46 to chapter 51, is Jeremiah speaking to the nations and saying that you too, like here starts with Egypt here in chapter 46, starts with Egypt and says, okay, God is also going to use Nebuchadnezzar to bring judgment upon you, O Egypt, because you have not given your heart to the Lord. You have also been in rebellion against God, even if you're not in covenant, they're not a covenant people, but at the same time, they've lived wickedly. And so here is God who says, I'm going to use this Nebuchadnezzar to bring judgment, my judgment, upon you as well. And so we just recognize that's going to happen for the next couple chapters. We have the Philistines tomorrow and Moab as we keep moving forward. We also have the beginning of the book of the Lamentations of Jeremiah. A couple things to keep in mind is Jeremiah, as he walks through, as I mentioned this at the beginning of this particular episode, Jeremiah is walking through the streets of Jerusalem and he sees this incredible suffering. It's going to be greater and greater that he describes as he gets deeper and deeper into the book of the Lamentations. But in this, he also has these powerful words. He says this, is it nothing to you, all who pass by? Look and see if there is any sorrow like my sorrow, which was brought upon me, which the Lord inflicted on the day of his fierce anger. And that's so, all of her people, this is verse 11, that was verse 12, this is verse 11. All her people groan as they search for bread. They trade their treasures for food to revive their strength. Look, O Lord, and behold, for I am despised. This is a time of great suffering. In fact, this is the way that Jeremiah wrote this is a very unique way. It's where basically he follows the Hebrew alphabet, and every verse essentially starts with another letter of the alphabet. Sorry. In order, because of course every verse starts with a letter of the alphabet, but in order. So, you know, Aleph is the first letter of the Hebrew alphabet. Bet is the second letter of the Hebrew alphabet. Actually, that's where we get the term alphabet, is from Aleph, Bet, the first two letters of the Hebrew. That style of writing is called an alphabetic acrostic, or it's an acrostic, right? So why would Jeremiah confine himself to this acrostic way of writing this? Is it just for the challenge of starting every verse in order of the alphabet? I've heard someone explain it like this. They said that Jeremiah's suffering, his grief, remember Jeremiah is the weeping prophet. Jeremiah's grief over seeing the suffering of his people is in some ways constrained by him constraining himself to this alphabetic acrostic, that if he just dumped out his emotions onto the page and that was all it was, that would be overwhelming and it would just be this mess on the page. I mean, that's an example, right? If I were to do that, if I were to try to capture the worst moment of my life or the worst season of my life or the lives of others, it would just be this, you know, spew of words that would probably make no sense. And right, you know, how do you capture that kind of grief and that kind of suffering? And so the theory is that maybe one of the reasons why Jeremiah chose this alphabetic acrostic is to give himself some constraints, because or else he would just kind of bleed all over the page with his grief and with his agony. So what we have in this first chapter is this picture of a weeping widow overcome with miseries. Jeremiah, in the next couple of chapters, is going to obviously connect those miseries with the sins of Judah, the sins of the people of God. And as we move forward in this, we just recognize not only, just like Baruch, were these words written for a certain people at a certain time, they're also written for us, especially in our grief and misery. Remember, and when we began this, the words of Job as he was crying out to the Lord, and how he could say, like, I just wish, you know, it's better if I never had been born. And here is that image of the city, you know, of Jerusalem under siege, who's saying, look upon my suffering. Is there any suffering like my suffering? Is there any grief like my grief? Is there any heartbreak like the heartbreak that I'm going through? It's going to get, the visuals are going to get very, very graphic of what the people of Israel, people of God, were living through during that siege. And so we wonder, yeah, is that possible? And we recognize, yes, it is possible. There is a grief that you know. There is suffering that you know. And so these lamentations, they don't merely express and capture and express the suffering of the people during the siege. They also are meant to speak to your suffering. They're meant to speak to the reality that you have pain. And here is a way to speak of that pain and to make it a prayer. Too often we let, this is the last thing, too often we let our pain simply become just pain. Just let it be. But here is Jeremiah who shows us that we can allow our pain to become a prayer when we don't just experience it, but we also then relate it to the Lord. And that's so powerful for all of us, because every one of us, our lives are marked with pain, but our lives aren't always marked with prayer. So the more pain we have, the more prayer we have to bring to the Lord. But that requires trust, and that's not the easiest thing in the world. So we need each other, and each other will keep lifting each other up on these hard days, on these difficult days, and these difficult seasons, where we recognize that, okay, I'm in a difficult season, and it's going to end in destruction. Because if we realize, right, Jerusalem, under siege, it's not just a difficult season that's going to end in victory. Right now, this is a difficult season that's going to end in the destruction of the city. We know this is coming because we've read the story a couple times now. And yet, here's God who says, but that's not going to be the end. That will not be the end. And for your life as well, it will not be the end. So I am praying for you. Please pray for me. My name is Father Mike. I cannot wait to see you tomorrow. God bless.

0: That was day 253 of Bible in a Year with Father Mike Schmitz. And now we'd like to share audio from a video called This Polish Saint Did More in 25 Years Than Most Do in a Lifetime with Jackie Angel from the Ascension Presents YouTube channel.
1: Hey, everybody. Welcome to Ascension Presents. My name is Jackie Angel, and today we're going to talk about St. Casimir of Poland, who is the patron saint of Poland, Lithuania, and young people. His name, which Casimir is the English and Latin translation of Kazimierz. I asked a Polish priest friend how to pronounce this. And his name actually means proclaimer of peace. Although I did see that some translations said it meant destroyer of peace. And I was like, that is the exact opposite. But for his life, I know he was a proclaimer of peace. So we'll use that translation. He was born October 3rd, 1458, and he died March 4th, 1484 at the young age of 25. And his feast is celebrated on March 4th. He was the son of King Casimir IV of Poland and Elizabeth of Austria. And he was the third of 13 children, the second boy. And even as a young man, he was a holy guy. He studied under a guy named John or Jan Długosz. And this Jesuit priest and historian not only discipled him and taught him obviously all of his studies, but really showed him how to be a disciple of Jesus. And so even as a young guy, St. Casimir kind of rejected the lifestyles of the rich and the famous. I mean, he was a prince. And he decided instead he wanted to love the poor, so he gave a lot of material goods to the poor, and he wanted to practice asceticism. So he would wear plain clothes, and he would wear like a hair t-shirt under his clothes, which would remind him not to sin. Although I think for me, I would probably sin more with the hair shirt. I'd be like, asceticism, man, you know? And he slept on the floor instead of sleeping in his comfy prince bed. I mean, this is what saints do. Not me, comfortable person here right here. And he would spend much of his nighttime in prayer. And especially he loved to meditate on the sufferings of Christ. So this young man was, I mean, already just such a lover of Jesus and really an amazing holy guy. And at the age of 13, the nobles of Hungary, I mean, can you imagine being 13? And the nobles of Hungary are like, we want you to be our king because our king, we don't like him. 13, we want you to run our country and lead our army against our enemies. Okay, so he didn't want to, but to be obedient to his father, he went, and I'm sure out of his relief, because the opposing army was much bigger, and the army he was leading, the guys weren't being paid, the army guys weren't being paid, so they were deserted, they sent him back to Poland. He was like, thank God. But it only actually reaffirmed in him his desire for peace, and not war, again, proclaimer of peace. In his later life, when he started to see symptoms of tuberculosis, he really steeped himself in prayer, and on the way to Lithuania, he died at the age of 25, and he was buried in the cathedral at the capital of Lithuania. And when they exhumed his body in the early 1600s, his body was actually incorrupt, and they found him buried with his favorite Marian hymn, Daily, Daily Sing to Mary. What a guy, right? He was canonized by Pope Adrian VI in 1522, and many miracles have been attributed to St. Casimir. 500 years after his death, Pope John Paul, St. John Paul II, gave a speech to Lithuanian pilgrims and said this about St. Casimir. He said, "His life of purity and prayer beckons you to practice your faith with courage and zeal, to reject the deceptive attractions of modern permissive society, and to live your convictions with fearless confidence and joy." So St. Casimir, Kazimierz, pray for us to be holy, no matter how old we are, even if we are young, to be courageous and to love God with all our heart, all our mind, body, and soul. I hope you enjoyed this video. Like, comment, subscribe. Tell me how terrible my Polish accent was. I tried. I consulted a Polish priest, so... I hope you guys have a wonderful day. Ask St. Casimir to pray for you and to be courageous in your faith. We'll see you guys next time.
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0: 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The catechism used is the Ascension edition of the Catechism, which includes the Foundations of Faith approach. You can follow along in any recent version of the Catechism of the Catholic Church. A reading plan and all Catechism in a Year episodes can be found at ascensionpress.com/CIY or on the Ascension app. Yesterday we learned about the common good, and today we continue that discussion. We're not meant to be merely recipients of the good parts of society. We're all called, in our own ways, to participate in it and help make it better for everyone.
4: Hi, my name is Father Mike Schmitz, and you're listening to the Catechism in a Year, where we encounter God's plan of sheer goodness for us, revealed in Scripture, and passed down through the tradition of the Catholic faith. The Catechism in a Year is provided by Ascension, who produced and funded this program. In 365 days, we'll read through the Catechism of the Catholic Church, discovering our identity in God's family as we journey together toward our heavenly home. Today is day 253. We're reading 1913 to 1927. It's the end of this little section, the section we talk about participation in social life. So we talked about authority a couple days ago. Yesterday we talked about the common good. And today we're talking about responsibility and participation, that essentially everyone, to whatever degree they're able, to whatever, how about this, like a personal, all of us, to whatever degree we are able, must participate according to our position and role in promoting the common good. This is kind of baseline humanity. So remember, we're talking about human dignity, the dignity of the human individual, the human person. That's so good. But we need community. And as part of community, we need to participate in that community. We can't just merely be recipients of the benefits of the common good. We have to be contributors in some ways as well. We can't just be consumers, the church is saying here. We have to participate and take personal responsibility for whatever we can do. So we're going to talk about that today. It's pretty straightforward. I'm pretty clear, but it involves also a deeper sense of conversion, which is also why we're going through this whole catechism, right? This not just data transfers, not just information transfers, but transformation. And paragraph 1916 highlights this. It highlights that there must be a continual renewed conversion of everyone involved. And that's what we're here for. We're here for conversion. We're here to take responsibility for our own spiritual lives, responsibility for what we can do to promote the common good and participate in the life of the society. So, since we need help, let us pray. Let's pray and call upon our Father in heaven. Father, in heaven, we praise you and we glorify your name. In the name of your Son, Jesus Christ, we ask that you please help us. Help us to see where it is we have a circle of influence and where we have merely a circle of interest. We ask that you please help us in that circle of influence to act in whatever way is best, not just for ourselves and for those who are close to us, but also for the common good. Help us to act in whatever way is best for the most amount of people. Help us to always, always take responsibility for our individual and personal participation in our society, in your church, and in the way in which you desire to save the world. Jesus, please send us your Holy Spirit. Send your Holy Spirit upon the earth and renew the face of the earth. Pour forth your Spirit into our hearts, into our minds. And help us take responsibility for the tasks and the positions, the roles that you've given to us. In Jesus' name we pray. Amen. In the name of the Father and of the Son and of the Holy Spirit. Amen. It's day 253. We've got some nuggets at the end of 1913 and 1927. responsibility, and participation. Participation is the voluntary and generous engagement of a person in social interchange. It is necessary that all participate, each according to his position and role, in promoting the common good. This obligation is inherent in the dignity of the human person. Participation is achieved, first of all, by taking charge of the areas for which one assumes personal responsibility. By the care taken for the education of his family, by conscientious work, and so forth, man participates in the good of others and of society. As far as possible, citizens should take an active part in public life. The manner of this participation may vary from one country or culture to another. One must pay tribute to those nations whose systems permit the largest possible number of the citizens to take part in public life in a climate of genuine freedom. As with any ethical obligation, the participation of all in realizing the common good calls for a continually renewed conversion of the social partners. Fraud and other subterfuges by which some people evade the constraints of the law and the prescriptions of societal obligation must be firmly condemned because they are incompatible with the requirements of justice. Much care should be taken to promote institutions that improve the conditions of human life. It is incumbent on those who exercise authority to strengthen the values that inspire the confidence of the members of the group and encourage them to put themselves at the service of others. Participation begins with education and culture. One is entitled to think that the future of humanity is in the hands of those who are capable of providing the generations to come with reasons for life and optimism. In brief, there is no authority except from God, and those authorities that exist have been instituted by God. Every human community needs an authority in order to endure and develop. The political community and public authority are based on human nature and therefore belong to an order established by God. Authority is exercised legitimately if it is committed to the common good of society. To attain this, it must employ morally acceptable means. The diversity of political regimes is legitimate, provided they contribute to the good of the community. Political authority must be exercised within the limits of the moral order and must guarantee the conditions for the exercise of freedom. The common good comprises the sum total of social conditions which allow people, either as groups or as individuals, to reach their fulfillment more fully and more easily. The common good consists of three essential elements: respect for and promotion of the fundamental rights of the person, prosperity or the development of the spiritual and temporal goods of society, the peace and security of the group and of its members. The dignity of the human person requires the pursuit of the common good. Everyone should be concerned to create and support institutions that improve the conditions of human life. It is the role of the state to defend and promote the common good of civil society. The common good of the whole human family calls for an organization of society on the international level. All right, there we are, paragraphs 1913 to 1927. I think this is just really remarkable. I say that all the time, right? But these five paragraphs, before the in brief, right, before the nuggets, the five paragraphs, 1913 to 1917, let's define participation. Great, let's go for it. Here, 1913, participation is the voluntary and generous engagement of a person in social interchange. So keep this in mind. It is voluntary. One of the things we're going to hear, I mean, as we continue to talk about community, which is only two more days after this, but we're also going to, when we talk about the fourth commandment, we're definitely going to talk about what kinds of government are good, what kinds of participation is necessary. It all comes back to freedom, right? It all comes back to human dignity. And so participation is the voluntary and generous engagement of a person in social interchange. Keep that in mind. We cannot ever forget that, because as often as we talk about the common good, which is so important, obviously, right? Help each other to go beyond our mere selves and assist others and work with others for the advancement of the human society, for the advancement of the church, for advancement of just people in general. Yet participation is the voluntary and generous engagement of a person in social interchange. And so it must be chosen, right? It has to come from a place of freedom. So it's the voluntary, you know, free and generous engagement of a person in social interchange. I like this next sentence. It is necessary that all participate, each according to his position and role in promoting the common good. And this obligation is inherent in the dignity of the human person. This is not this is not an option. I'll say it like that. This is not optional. This is an obligation to participate as much as we possibly can, according to our position and role in promoting the common good. That, again, let's go back to Mother Teresa's quote. The reason we have no peace is we forgot that we belong to each other. And some of the reasons in some ways, right, that we forget and we are not able to have this advancement of the common good, then the reason why in so many ways we have many, many of the problems that we have is, have I taken personal responsibility in whatever my role, whatever my position is, in promoting the common good? And if I haven't, and again, keep this in mind, remember the principle of subsidiarity. Principle of subsidiarity is, if a thing can be done at the local level, whatever lowest level is, it should not be taken away by a higher level. Therefore, if I can do the thing, then I should do the thing. And I maybe mentioned this before. We have kind of a motto here at the University of Minnesota Duluth at the Newman Center, at the student center here. And the motto is, we got it from a young woman. Her name's Lydia. Actually, her name right now, she's a religious sister, but her mom would always say this. Her mom would, I can't remember her religious name. That's the reason I didn't say it. her mom would always tell her, and then she told this to us, and now we embraced it. See a need, fill a need. That's it. So this motto around the Newman House, right, just right now at the current moment, it's just a small little house that we operate out of and do this ministry to our students. So because of that, you know, there's a vacuum. There's one vacuum for the house. And so it's one of those situations where it's, okay, students, hey, you see that it's dirty in the carpet? Pick a vacuum and do it. Do something about it. Like, see a need, fill a need. You see that the garbage can is overflowing. Hey, see a need, fill a need. You see that there's someone here. And they clearly don't know what they're doing. They don't know that the garage is the chapel. They don't know how to get there. So see a need, fill a need. And this is so important for all of us, right? If we did that, if we were to say, okay, this is according to my position, my role, promote the common good, see a need, fill a need. That's the principle of subsidiarity. Now it goes on to say, paragraph 1914, participation is achieved first of all by taking charge of the areas for which one assumes personal responsibility. If there is anything that, again, going back to working with college students, if there's anything that I will try to tell college students beyond the basic gospel, beyond Jesus Christ saves, beyond the fact that Christ has established a church on this earth, it is this. It is the need as mature human beings and the need as mature Christians to take personal responsibility. That we, all of us, we cannot be mature Christians unless we take responsibility, personal responsibility for our own spiritual growth. We cannot be mature adults until we take personal responsibility for the areas in which we ought to be responsible. If I'm just looking to someone else always and I'm abdicating responsibility, I will never grow. I will never grow up. I will never mature. I will never be the person God wants me to be. And so here, paragraph 1914, love it. Because participation is achieved, first of all, by taking charge of the areas for which one assumes personal responsibility, and gives a couple examples. A, by the care taken for the education of his family. So if you have a family, when it says education, yes, of course it means education, like ABCs, 1, 2, 3, that whole thing. But it also means the care and the protection and the raising, like the formation of one's own family. So my own personal responsibility, when I take responsibility for someone else, like someone who's been entrusted to me, that is an incredible sign of maturity. So that's one example. I have to, at the very basic place, care taken for the education of his family, by conscientious work is the other example. And you know, I might not have like a flashy job. I might not have an important job. Yet if I have a job, if I have a task, and again, when I say job, I don't just mean somewhere I get paid, but if I've been given a task, so, you know, there are people who go out of their homes and they work, or people, I guess, work from home as well. There's also people, many people, moms and dads, who might work at home, meaning their primary work, their primary task doesn't pay them. They take care of their children. They take care of their home. They take care of the family. That could be the task. So conscientious work in that. And also you could be retired. Being retired is no excuse for abdicating the conscientious work, that the tasks that God has placed in your life. And to keep that in mind, I mean, probably realize this. If you're listening to this and you're retired, you probably know this already. You probably know that one of the big adjustments you made was going from, okay, I'm punching a clock, you know, I'm going to work every single day. Now, wow, I'm retired. Break, freedom, awesome. I'll do a couple of these things on my fun list. Maybe, hopefully you got to do some of those things on your fun list, the bucket list. And then you get home and you realize, oh, I need more tasks. Like I need, you know, as a human person, we're made for work. As a human person, we're made to do stuff because we're made in God's image and likeness, right? And so one of the things that God put us in the garden to do, right? Labor. And so you realize that I still need a task. Even if it doesn't bring me a paycheck, I need a task. And in doing that task, how do I do it? Conscientiously. That's it. With intentionality, with purpose. If we do that, it says here in paragraph 1914, we participate in the good of others and of society. So important. Now, that's personal responsibility. That's where it starts. Paragraph 1915 says, as far as possible, Citizens should take an active part in public life. We're going to talk about this again when it comes to the fourth commandment, but we need to take an active part to whatever degree we can in public life. And it says here clearly the manner of this participation may vary from one country or culture to another. But if you're living in some place like the United States of America,

to those nations whose systems permit the largest possible number of the citizens to take part in public life in a climate of genuine freedom. And I'm so grateful for that. I mean, that's kind of describing, I'm not kind of describing, it's describing what you might call a representative republic or a democracy in those ways. One must pay tribute to those nations whose systems permit the largest possible number of the citizens to take part in public life in a climate of genuine freedom. And so the church is highlighting there are countries, there are nations that do not allow the largest number of its own citizens to take part in public life. Or you can take part of it, but it's not in a climate of genuine freedom. And so we have to, as the church affirms, we pay tribute to those nations whose systems do that. And whatever, if you're in a country right now, maybe you would say, I live in the United States and it doesn't allow the largest number of citizens to take part in public life in a climate of genuine freedom. Okay, great. Then what do we need to do? Then we need to participate and take an active part in public life to advance the common good, right? That makes sense. It's incredible. None of us live in a perfect society. None of us live under perfect government. Because why? Because our government, our society is made up of people like us. And so we need to advance the common good with each other. Now, moving on. Paragraph 1916. As with any ethical obligation, participation of all in realizing the common good calls for a continually renewed conversion of the social partners. What does that mean? That means that every one of us is broken by sin, right? We're all affected by original sin. Because of that, there is a temptation towards fraud. There's a temptation towards subterfuges. There's a temptation to evade the constraints of the law. All those things that has to be firmly condemned because it's incompatible with justice. And we can't have justice if some laws apply to some people and they don't apply to all people, right? That has to be the kind of case. And so what do? Much care should be taken to promote institutions that improve the conditions of human life. And so if you know of any of those, that might be an area that God is inviting you to support or be a part of, participate in. That might be a word for today, participation. Lastly, says paragraph 1917. Let's pause on this one for a second. I know sometimes people are like, hey, Father, you're just going through the paragraphs. Like, give us more examples. Like, I don't know. This is really helpful. This is so clear that let's just go paragraph by paragraph, 1913 to 1917. So here we are in the last paragraph before the nuggets. And we're, just so you know, we're going to leave the nuggets alone today. They're there and they're great. Go back and reread them if you'd like. We're going to end on paragraph 1917. It is incumbent on those who exercise authority to strengthen the values that inspire the confidence of the members of the group and encourage them to put themselves at the service of others. Now, I think this is remarkable. I read a book years and years ago called Why Johnny Can't Tell Right from Wrong. I think it was the title's a takeoff from Why Johnny Can't Read or something like that. It was a book popular in the 80s, but Why Johnny Can't Tell Right from Wrong. And I remember it was so compelling because the author highlighted the need for society to tell stories, not just tell stories, but stories that form the next generation, stories that promote justice and virtue, stories that promote honesty and hard work, stories that promote mercy and the need to take care of others. And there's something about this that it says here so clearly. It's necessary, incumbent on those who exercise authority to strengthen the values that inspire the confidence of the members of the group and encourage them to put themselves at the service of others. The one story in this that just stuck with me so powerfully, and I wish I had all of the details, but it was a story about I believe he was a general, and this general was going to award the Congressional Medal of Honor to a soldier who had died in action, right? So he's awarding this Congressional Medal of Honor posthumously after this man's death. And he went to this soldier's hometown to give the medal to his family in the presence of this community. Now, he had gotten to this town and he didn't know what to say. So he went to the local library, and in that library, he found a book on the Medal of Honor. And in this book, it had all these stories of bravery, all these stories of these other soldiers who had, at great personal cost, had gone above and beyond the call of duty and laid down their lives for their fellow soldiers, laid down their lives for their nation. And he looked in the back. Remember when you went to the library and you signed your name in the back when you checked it out, and when you brought it back, your name would be signed there. And this book had been checked out many times, many, many times by one person. And there was one name there over and over. And it was the name of the soldier that he had gone to that town to award the Medal of Honor after his death. And it was this, the point that the author was making about this in relating the story is
as we tell stories, and stories move us, stories

0: shape us. That if we want the next generation to be just, we tell stories of justice. We want the next generation to be merciful. We tell stories of mercy. If we want the next generation to be courageous, we tell stories of courage. If we want the next generation to be holy, we tell stories of holiness. That's why it's so powerful. I just love this. It's incumbent on those who exercise authority. That's parents, that's teachers, that's priests, that's anyone who has authority to strengthen the values there, right? The virtues that we hold dear, that inspire the confidence of the members of the group and encourage them to put themselves at the service of others. Participation begins with education and culture. And I just think this is so powerful. Gaudium et Spes, or this paragraph, concludes with a quote from Gaudium et Spes. It says, "One is entitled to think that the future of humanity is in the hands of those who are capable of providing the generations to come with reasons for life and optimism." And I think this is so true. I think that there's such a need for us to be able to tell those stories that don't just describe the way forward, but they paint the way forward, right? They don't just say, here's what you need to do next. They show pictures. They reveal stories of like, here's what it is to live justice. Here's what it is to be honest in this world. Here's what it is to be brave or courageous. Here's what it is to choose others before yourself. Here's what it is to lay down your life. And we get those stories in the gospel. And that's one of the reasons why I think, and go back to the Bible in a year, or even just the Bible itself as a whole, it's so important and so necessary for us to fill our minds with our biblical stories so that we can shape our lens and see this world that's incumbent upon us, any of us who have any kind of authority over anyone, to tell those stories that say, this is a good way to live. This is the best way to live. This is the wrong way to live. And this is a great way to live. And I think that's what all of us are called to do when it comes to participating in our community, participating in advancing the common good. Tomorrow, we're going to talk even more about justice. And it's not just the justice for individuals, but it is a justice that is for all of society. We'll call it social justice. And that'll be Article 3. And that's tomorrow. I'm praying for you. Please pray for me. My name is Father Mike. Cannot wait to see you tomorrow. God bless.
1: That was day 253 of Catechism in a Year with Father Mike Schmitz. Did you know there are short videos of encouragement and teaching available on the Ascension Presents YouTube channel? Here are a couple examples.
2: Truth is, as long as I keep defending myself or trying to justify myself, the cross of Jesus, the sacrifice of Jesus, the love of Jesus will make no difference in my life. So that has nothing to do with me. The love of Jesus, the sacrifice of Jesus, the cross of Jesus, that's for sinners. That's for those who are guilty. But if I am willing and have the courage to admit that I am guilty, that I actually need the cross, that I need this sacrifice, that I need this love, then my life, then your life, then our life will never be the same. I need to stop defending myself. I need to stop trying to justify myself. I need to stop pretending that I'm not guilty, so that the love of Jesus Christ actually has a place in my life. And that's the good news of Good Friday. I am guilty and I am loved.
3: Always, always is an opportunity to grow closer in your relationship with Jesus, but especially when we're experiencing sorrow and grief, Jesus draws us closer to him to remind us that he is the only one that satisfies. No human being, even when you're married to like the most amazing person, this person is not God and still doesn't satisfy. Our spouses still don't satisfy every desire of our hearts. Okay? So remember that God alone should be enough. Even though he does call us to be with people to get to heaven and to walk with to heaven, allow this time really to allow God to be the love of your life, to satisfy your heart for all those desires that you have in your heart, that maybe those hopes that you felt were dashed in this breakup. Really go to Jesus, go to scripture, start reading the word of God, go to the sacraments, go to mass more often, reconciliation, go to adoration, and really grow in your relationship, your love for Jesus.
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5: 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Amen. O Mary, my Mother, I place myself under your loving care. Take my fears, my worries, and my hopes, and present them to your Son. 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Remain with me always, and lead me ever closer to Jesus. Amen. 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
1: Here's your weather update from Catholic 540 AM. Temperature 83 degrees with a few clouds. The heat index is 87 degrees. Humidity 63%. The wind is from the southwest at 13 miles per hour. The overnight forecast, mostly cloudy with a light breeze, 75 degrees. And then tomorrow, cloud-filled skies with a light breeze, temperature 93. Saturday, cloudy with thunder showers, temperature 87. On Sunday, lots of clouds with some rain, but it won't last, temperature 87. That's the weather from Catholic 540 AM, Divine Mercy Radio.
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8: 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If you are indeed texting us today, please include your first name, your brief question, where you're listening, and how you're listening. Message and data rates may apply. 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Pedro Quiles, our producer, Matt Kabinski handling phone screening. Ace McKay is keeping an eye on social media for us. I'm Tom Price along with Dr. David Anders.
9: Tom, how are you today?
8: Doing well. How are you, sir?
9: I'm doing decent, thank you.
8: Interesting question here from Haley, who says, Dr. Anders, thanks for your work. I really agree and appreciate your emphasis that you have expressed on several interviews and discussions on not letting polemics and apologetics distract us from the key work of the Christian life, to love and be more like Jesus. I am still interested in understanding the Reformation, though. Recently, I've been reading Joseph Pierce's book, Faith of Our Fathers, focusing more on the English part of the Reformation and Civil War that followed, and how those tensions in perspective still undergird a lot of American spiritual thinking. I would like to understand the Swiss and French Reformation better. I found your Reformation talks fascinating and would like recommendations, please, on books that can illuminate Calvin and his takeover in Geneva. I'm also a French grad, so I can read in French if there are any good books written in French. Thank you, Haley.
9: Wow. Okay. So if I knew I was going to be producing a French bibliography for Reformation studies, I would give this a little bit more thought,
8: you know,
9: because I've got gobs of bibliography at home, you know, in my computer and on my bookshelf, but I'd have to kind of give it a thought. So French Reformation specifically, well, there's a lot of good material on Calvin, and that's not a bad place to start.
8: Okay.
9: Alexandre Ganoche. It looks like Ganotsky, but I think it's pronounced Ganache. He was a Hungarian French Catholic priest who was a Reformationist and a Calvin scholar. Everything he wrote is a great place to start. He has a book, The Young Calvin. If you're going to read the French version, it's Le Jeune Calvin. which is a great biography of Calvin and sets him in his cultural and intellectual context. That's a good place to start. Ganoche's untranslated work, Calvin, Théologien de l'Église et du Ministère, is a great work on Calvin's doctrine of the church and ministry. Heiko Obermann has a really interesting little note, like it's a booklet almost. It's not even a whole monograph. I think it's called Initia Calvini. It's about the beginning of the Calvinist Reformation and the intellectual background to it. I'm trying to think who else I really like. I mean, there's 1,001 Calvin studies out there that get into these topics. I don't like all of them. Bozema's got a very celebrated biography of Calvin. Philip Benedict. Philip Benedict, The Social History of Calvinism. That's where you need to go. That's probably the most comprehensive study of the whole Reformed tradition in Switzerland, both La Suisse romande as well as German-speaking Switzerland. And it's actually written by a Jew. Benedict is a Jewish historian, but he's a historian of the Protestant Reformation, and he has a fantastic book on the social history of Calvinism, social history of the Reformed tradition, Philip Benedict. So go check him out as well.
8: Very good. And David, I'm actually going to give you this email. You can take it home and reply to Haley yourself. And maybe you've got some more things to add to that. Haley, thanks for writing to us. Here's a question from Rob. Hi, Dr. and Tom. Is Simon of Cyrene considered a saint by the Catholic Church? And what do we know of him after he carried the cross of Jesus?
9: Memory serves me correct. I think he is considered a saint.
8: Okay.
9: Isn't he? That sort of rings a bell.
8: Possibly.
9: That kind of feels right. Nothing is the answer to the other part of the question. We don't know jack doodle about him other than that he carried the cross.
8: Okay. Jack doodle. I'll have to write that down. Here's a question from Thomas. How should I begin reading the Church Fathers?
9: I usually start on page one.
8: Good
9: and then
8: job.
9: Just go all the way through. So one thing you have to understand about the Church Fathers is that their writing is not even. It's not even at all. It varies widely in say the quality of the prose, and sometimes it becomes quite pedantic, and you're sitting here slogging through all this polemical or apologetical material or what have you, and you're like, why do people think this is so great? I don't understand what the value is here. And you know, you can get into the letters, and sometimes they just kind of drag on and on and on, and you're like, again, why am I reading this? I'm not so sure that I'm getting much out of this. So it's good to have some idea going and be selective and pick up on some of the highlights, the really influential works that you know had a great impact. My own favorite place to start in the Patrimony of the Fathers is, of course, Augustine's Confessions, because it's, in addition to being great theology, it's also just a magnificent work of literature. It's just very readable and very approachable,
8: yeah,
9: right?
8: Yeah.
9: It's probably the only work of the Latin Fathers that you're likely to read, you know, in a kind of great books course that's not specifically oriented to Christianity if you're going to read from that period. So Augustine's a great place to start. But Augustine is 4th century and 5th century, and so you're not getting the earliest fathers. The Cappadocians, of course, Basil the Great, Gregory Nazianzus, Gregory of Nyssa, they're also 4th century figures, but they're absolutely seminal to the tradition. Nazianzus' theological orations are very approachable and of perennial value. It's a good place to start. There's a little monograph on St. Basil's social doctrine, the social teaching of St. Basil. You could get a hold of that and read. Chrysostom's biblical commentaries are all very approachable, and anything by St. John Chrysostom is worth reading. And these are all, you know, come from the more developed period. If you go on a little bit earlier in the tradition, Athanasius is On the Incarnation is a classic work of Trinitarian theology that predates the Council of Nicaea, gives you some insight into the mind of that great saint. You can find a selection of Origen's work. I wouldn't try to read whole pieces of Origen. So Hans Urs von Balthasar has an anthology of works by Origen of Alexandria. That would be another good place to go. So these are some thoughts.
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11: 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I'm Montse Alvarado with some great news. 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
13: This is a Did You Know moment with Sandra McDevitt. Did you know there is a connection between the Solemnity of the Annunciation, celebrated March 25th, and the Angelus Prayer? On March 25th, we recall Mary's response to the angel and God becoming man at the Incarnation. It was a medieval custom to recite three Hail Marys to meditate on the angelic greeting. St. Bonaventure proposed his orders, Friars Minor, recite the prayers in the evening after compline while meditating on the Incarnation. A bell was rung to let the brothers and any lay faithful nearby know to pray. The practice spread throughout Europe to include praying not only in the evening, but morning and noon as well. The Angelus Prayer, as we know it today, can be found in prayer books dating to 1588. Many Catholic schools as well as churches pray the Angelus at noon. I'm Sandra McDevitt, 3WTN Radio.
8: 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We're going to get to one of those texts in a moment. Let me tell you about a book that I personally am very excited about. Here it is, The Collected Spiritual Works of Mother Angelica. 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Here's a text that came in from James in Salem, Oregon, who says, Matthew 23:9 says, Jesus said, call no man father. So why do Catholics call priests father?
9: Yeah, thanks. Do you think in Matthew 23:9 that Jesus was thinking about the Catholic clergy?
8: Probably not.
9: Was that in his head? All right. Had he even instituted the priesthood yet at that point? He had not.
8: Nope.
9: He was talking to his Jewish contemporaries. He also told them not to call anybody rabbi or teacher in the same context. And he told them not to seek out places of honor, such as being a rabbi, so that other people would greet you in marketplaces and think you were hot stuff. So all of these teachings are aligned. They're all sort of in the same ballpark, and they have to do with not doing things for a self-aggrandizing reason, not trying to, gain advantage over others and look good to your neighbors. encouraging people to always take the lowest place at the table, and then God will exalt you. You know, humble yourself and you'll be exalted, etc. And a lot of his teaching, of course, Christ's teaching, is geared towards people who think that they're righteous, you know, because either they hold a position or they have the right genealogy or they follow the right ritual, but they neglect love and justice and mercy, right? So that's, they're all kind of a piece in there. Do we think that, or do you think that Christ in this admonition was telling people, you know, if you, you know, you fill out a, an application, you know, entry form to go to grammar school, and the form says, okay, you know, list father and mother, that you're not allowed to fill that blank out? I mean, you really can't call anyone father. It's against the law of God for me to acknowledge that I have a biological male parent. I mean, I don't think anybody takes that interpretation, right? I mean, if you took it literally, you'd have to say we have to disavow all parenthood and childhood. That's obviously not what he means. He's talking about not being an arrogant so-and-so. Really didn't have the Catholic priesthood in view. Did the apostles think that he meant that they couldn't call people father? Well, I mean, quite literally, you know, the disciples left their fathers when Christ called them to be disciples. They left the father sitting in the boat, packed up and, and followed Christ. So following Jesus was of greater value to them than their natural parentage was. And he says, you know, many people have left husbands and wives and fields and lands and, you know, and more for my sake and the kingdom of heaven. That's the context of this remark. But when it comes to the questions of, say, you know, terms of religious authority and endearment, the apostles themselves use this language. So St. Paul says to the Corinthians, I have become your father in Christ. He says to Timothy, Timothy, my son. Well, but is Paul contravening the words of Jesus? That's a pretty hard swallow if you think that Paul understands Christ's teaching and he's deliberately disobeying it. Point being, like, this isn't about the use that the Catholic Church makes of this term, right? In the Old Testament, Elisha says to Elijah, my father, my father. Elijah's not his dad, right? It's a term of endearment for a revered religious authority.
8: Of course.
9: We find it in the Old Testament, we find it in the New Testament, we find it throughout the history of the Christian tradition. And now, I will say this. I think that someone would fall afoul of Christ's teaching if someone becomes a Catholic priest because they want to be called father. And there are such men, and they're not good priests because they're not humble, and they fall under the sin of clericalism, which is something the Church condemns. I've also seen the flip side of it. I've seen lay people who have a kind of, kind of fascination with the mystique of the priesthood for its own sake, and kind of get kicks out of the idea of abasing themselves in front of the grandeur, as it were, of this ordained personage, and they sort of grovel before the priesthood, you know, in an undignified way. I've seen that kind of behavior too. And that's nasty, that's ugly, and I think that would fall afoul of Christ's teaching. But, you know, just to use the term, I think you'd have to really apply a pretty wooden interpretation up to the scriptures to think that was a legitimate application.
8: James, thanks for checking in from Salem, Oregon. Call to communion here on EWTN. Plenty of time for your phone call at 833-288-EWTN. 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Got a text from Chris in Clayton, North Carolina. Chris says, what is the church's teaching on speaking in tongues? Does the church believe this gift still exists today? And if so, what is it, and should we pursue having it?
9: Okay, thanks. So the short answer to the question is, yes, the church thinks the gift still exists, and you can pursue it and this kind of thing. But I'd like to put that remark in a context. Of course, around the turn of the last century, 1900, something began in Topeka, Kansas, within Protestantism, within the Protestant holiness movement, that evolved into what became modern Pentecostalism. A little background on that, okay? So in the Reformed tradition of Protestantism, the teaching is that everybody is totally depraved, and everything you do is radically sinful to the day you die, and your only hope is to be saved by faith alone, and however sanctified you get, you're not nearly sanctified enough, and God would still find something in you intrinsically hateful that would be worthy of sending you to hell. That's the Reformed position. There were Protestants early on that thought that was a horrible doctrine, And they recognized that Scripture had a very strong teaching on holiness and personal sanctification. They said that doesn't seem to square with Calvinism. In particular, John Wesley, 18th century revivalist from the Church of England who broke away and started the Methodist movement, took very seriously, say, the doctrine of the freedom of the will. He hated Calvinist predestination. And also the perfectibility of the soul in the state of grace, right? He recognized there's original sin. People are wounded in their natures, but he did think that they could get better and they could ultimately come to genuine holiness in this life. He wrote a book about it called Christian Perfection. And in Wesley's scheme, the idea was to strive towards Christian perfection, which he thought was attainable. He thought you could get there. You might get it on your dying breath, but he thought you could get there. Now, in the 19th century, something that spread across all of Protestantism, whether Wesleyan or Reformed, was the phenomenon of revivalism. In the 18th century, there had been some periods of emotional fervor that corresponded to religious conversions, and a lot of hoopla went into it. And in the 19th century, looking back at the 18th century, they got interested in the hoopla, right? They thought, well, we can do what they did. We can do what our forefathers did. They had this sort of religious revival that took place. Well, we can kind of package that and recreate the dynamics. They changed the theology. They kept the emotion. And so you see the advent of revivalism. And the idea, revivalism is the idea that you can kind of manufacture a religious experience that will induce a conversion. And so things like the altar call, you've seen altar calls in Baptist churches, that is a relic of the Second Great Awakening of the 19th century, of revivalism. And in this mentality where people think like, okay, we have to kick it up to the next level. There's normal Christianity and then there's revived Christianity. That becomes part of the mindset. When that mindset takes hold in the Wesleyan tradition, with its tradition of holiness, they think that, okay, now maybe Christian perfection, Wesley's idea of Christian perfection, can take place through a revival, that you can have a kind of blow-up experience and go from mundane Christian to holy Christian. And thus is born the holiness movement. The holiness movement comes out of that. Well, once that gets baked into the mentality, the question then arises, well, how do I know if I've been kicked up to the next level? What is the sign that I've made it? And there was a holiness preacher named Charles Parham, around 1900, who thinks he's found the answer in the book of Acts. And it is that when the Spirit came in power, people spoke in tongues. And so Parham says, ah, that must be the sign. Speaking in tongues is a sign that I've kicked it up to the next level. And so it takes a place in his theology that's far more important than it had ever taken place in Christianity for the first 1900 years. So people may or may not have spoken in tongues. But it wasn't regarded as this signature moment in Christian life that signaled that you had been, quote-unquote, baptized in the Spirit and kicked it up to the next level. But Parham begins to promote this idea, the idea that speaking in tongues is of singular importance in the Christian life. And Pentecostalism is born, and it spreads throughout the world. In the early 1960s, the phenomenon of speaking in tongues gets broken out of Pentecostalism into mainstream Christianity, mainstream Protestantism and Catholicism, in what's called the Charismatic Movement. And the Charismatic Movement borrows from Pentecostalism a lot of the fervor, a lot of the emotion, a lot of the behaviors, and the emphasis on speaking in tongues and other miraculous gifts as really normative of a healthy Christian spiritual life, and promotes them widely throughout the Christian world. That's the Charismatic Movement. Now, the Catholic Church said the Charismatic Movement is okay. You can do it. You're allowed to participate in that kind of spirituality. But I wanted to give you the background because I want you to see how the movement itself is a development out of revivalistic Protestantism and a theology that stresses spiritual gifts for a reason that the Catholic Church has never endorsed. The Catholic Church has never said that speaking in tongues is somehow the signal that you've kicked it up to the next level. Quite the contrary. In Pentecostalism, there's a huge emphasis on having powerful emotional experiences to kind of promote you to the next stage, and speaking in tongues is part of that. The Catholic mystical tradition of spiritual growth and development almost runs the opposite direction and takes the view that deeply affecting emotional experiences are a thing of Christian childhood, of the infancy in the Christian life, of Christian immaturity. And that in order to really come to holiness, you have to move away from the sensible and the effective and go through a period of deep desolation, a sense of the loss of the presence of God, aridity, the dark night of the soul even. And that it's through identifying with Christ in his rejection, in his alienation, in his waywardness, in his death on the cross, that you come to holiness. And so, while speaking in tongues is allowed in Catholicism, it would be regarded as like the of minuscule importance in comparison to the depths of spiritual growth that take place through the three ages of the interior life, culminating in the dark night of the soul and ultimate union with God.
8: Chris, thanks so much for your text and for listening to us in Clayton, North Carolina. Call to Communion here on EWTN. We're approaching the halfway point in the show. Still plenty of time for your phone calls at 833-288-EWTN. You can call us or text us, 833-288-3986. Here's a text came in from Angel in Arkansas. Angel says, "Hi, Dr. Anders. What is the Catholic Church's position on evolution?"
9: Right. Thank you so much. So evolution is a scientific hypothesis. And, you know, the Church is not in the business of pronouncing dogmatically on scientific theories, unless, of course, they would seem to contravene some settled Catholic dogma.
8: Uh-huh.
9: But basically, the Church steps back and lets scientists do their work. The Church teaches that that reason and faith cannot contradict, and if you encounter an apparent contradiction, then you've made a mistake either in your theology or your science.
8: Mm.
9: But it doesn't in a knee-jerk way decide it's the scientist who makes the mistake. Could be the theologian made the mistake, right? And you may have to correct your theology in light of the empirical evidence to the contrary. I mean, if you read the Bible and said, you know, I don't see dinosaurs in the Bible, and then you pull a dinosaur bone out of your backyard, you go, okay, I guess the Bible's not comprehensive on matters of paleontology.
8: Yeah,
9: you know, you have
8: yeah.
9: to revise your views in light of what the data shows, right? And so, you know, the Church is open to what science has to say. Now, what the modern magisterium has basically done with the data of evolution is to say, yeah, this looks pretty compelling. This looks pretty compelling. And so we don't have a problem with that. And we will interpret the faith and the doctrine of creation and human anthropology in light of what the empirical science shows. We're not going to abandon our dogmas or
8: right.
9: our convictions about the faith, but neither are we going to stick our heads in the sand and deny empirical reality when it stares us in the face.
8: You blinded me with science.
9: Ha-ha. I wonder how many of our, you know, a good test of the average age of the listeners to see if they get that reference.
8: They might. Thanks so much for your text, Angel, in Arkansas. 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In a moment, we're going to get back to the phones. We will talk with Kathy in Novi, Michigan, and lines are open for you as well, 833-288-EWTN. 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What is that one thing? 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
14: 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I'm the provost at Thales College. I've attended some of the top universities in the world and taught at a state university with 35,000 students. What initially drew me to Thales is that no one is telling us, you can't do it that way because this is how we've always done it. 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Basically, we are sweeping away the legacy assumptions of higher education and reimagining the American college from the ground up. And that's incredibly exciting to be a part of.
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16: Here's Blessed Archbishop Fulton Sheen.
17: The Immaculate Conception does not mean that our Blessed Lady did not need to be redeemed like you and I did. It merely meant that from the moment of her conception, she was immune from the stain of sin. And was not this fitting? If you have a distinguished visitor announced at your home, do you not sweep the front hall? Well, if God is going to enter this world, do you not think that he should come into portals that were rather clean? Look at all the trouble that God went to make a paradise for man, just in order to celebrate the first nuptials of man and woman. Well, here's a new paradise. not the paradise of creation, but the paradise of the incarnation. And should he not therefore make this garden much more beautiful?
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8: 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It is called a communion here on EWTN. We have a question here from Charles. Are the Jews still God's chosen people?
9: Yeah, thank you. I appreciate the question. So the perspective of the New Testament is that it is the God of Israel who redeems the world. And the task of the Apostle Paul, in his own mind, was to incorporate Gentiles into the patrimony of Abraham.
8: Okay.
9: And Paul, this is what the book of Romans is all about. And Paul definitely thinks that Abraham's descendants are blessed for the sake of the patriarch and play a role in the redemption of the world. Now, he recognizes that his kinsmen, according to the flesh, did not believe in Christ the Messiah the way he did. And he had a lot more Gentiles coming on board than there were Judeans that were coming on board. But Paul thinks that that's going to reverse. He thinks that that'll change. He doesn't think that Abraham's descendants are completely knocked out of the picture. And even their unbelief, he thinks, is part of God's plan to reconcile the Gentiles. So, yeah, I mean, the ongoing history of the descendants of Abraham is part of salvation history. Now, you know, the Catholic Church regards the religion of Judaism, and you might notice I'm making a distinction here between the children of Abraham and the religion of Judaism.
8: Yes.
9: Because, you know, what modern Judaism is a development, just like Christianity is a development. I mean, if we all went back to the first century, we would find a smorgasbord of options in Judea of people practicing different things, believing different things, relating in different ways mm-hmm. to the God of Abraham. And there would be, say, proto-rabbinic elements. There would be proto-Christian elements. Even before Christ, you find streams of Jewish apocalyptic thinking that tend more towards what will become Christianity, just as you find sort of proto-rabbinic elements. But you're not going to find anything that looks exactly like modern Judaism or modern Christianity.
8: Okay.
9: They're both developments out of this sort of massive religious fervor that is first century Judea. And so it's a mistake to just make a carte blanche identification between what happens in the synagogue down the street from your house and, say, Moses. Like, it's not a one-to-one correspondence.
8: Okay.
9: You follow me?
8: Yeah, yeah.
9: In terms of there being a nation of Israel with physical progeny that have pervaded the world, that have a special relationship to God, that's New Testament doctrine, and it's also the position of the Catholic Church. Now, regarding the thing that is Judaism today, the Church looks at Judaism, the modern religion, and says, yeah, we got a lot in common with you guys, right? We share the patrimony of the
8: yes.
9: Hebrew Bible.
8: Yes.
9: We share a kind of common sort of moral framework.
8: Mm-hmm.
9: I remember listening one time to an interview with Emmanuel Levinas, who is a famous Jewish-French philosopher. And he was giving his take on how he understood Judaism. And he said, you know, in his mind, Judaism was less a kind of cultic community than it was an existential stance towards reality. And the interviewer says, well, what existential stance is that? And he says, well, it's the stance of coming face to face with the rawness and the cruelty of the world. and facing it with a determination to do good in the face of that evil.
8: Wow.
9: Right? And that in that respect, Levinas, this is the Jew talking, says, I think that everyone is implicitly a Jew in that they have the capacity to take this existential stance towards reality, you know? And I listened to that and I thought, well, that's just Christianity.
8: Mm.
9: You know, that's life according to the cross. That's taking the perspective of Jesus who faces the villainy of the cross head on and says, bring it on, Roman Empire. You know, I'm going to do good for the love of someone who isn't myself and face that raw cruelty of the world, you know, though it kill me. And then, of course, he's vindicated by God in the resurrection, even as in the exile, the Jews understood themselves to look forward to their own corporate resurrection. That's what the book of Ezekiel is about, that God will give life to these dead bones. So there are these kinds of themes that run powerfully through both traditions. And the church recognizes that and wants to make common cause with our Jewish brothers and sisters.
8: As you're bringing this up, I'm thinking of Fiddler on the Roof.
9: Well, you can think that.
8: You know, I mean, one disaster after another, and yet they persevered.
9: So, you know, when I was transitioning myself from being a evangelical Protestant to being a Catholic, it was not easy. It was a major interior reorientation. Even though my mind had become convinced of the Catholic faith, it was painful, like to leave what was familiar and to move to something unfamiliar. And strangely, one of the things that helped me in making that transition from Protestantism to Catholicism were the novels of Chaim Potok, the Jewish novelist.
8: Sure, sure.
9: And if you've ever read Potok, almost all of Potok's novels are about the pain of transitioning from one tradition to another. One that really touched me was My Name is Asher Lev, which is the story of a young Hasidic Jewish boy who has a tremendous gift for visual art, for painting, in a tradition that has no place for visual art. And he is the son of a man who works for the Rebbe, who is the head of the Hasidic community, who can't figure out what to do with this kid. And so the book is about Asher Lev straddling these two worlds, unable to reconcile them. There's only one character in the story who recognizes the value of both, and that is the Rebbe himself,
8: wow,
9: who ultimately exiles Asher from the community in order to save both Asher and the community. But the pinnacle moment of the book, and I'm spoiler alert, put your fingers in your ears if you don't want to hear the end, is that Asher is searching for a metaphor, an artistic metaphor, to capture the struggle that he's experiencing. He's torn between his mother and his father, between his Jewish community and the artistic community. He can't figure out his identity.
8: Uh-huh.
9: And then he hits on it. The one image that captures what he is experiencing better than anything else is that of the crucifix.
8: Wow.
9: And so he paints a painting called the Brooklyn Crucifix of himself on the cross, torn between these disparate aspects of his experience. But this, to a Hasidic Jew, is the ultimate blasphemy because they understand the crucifix to be the symbol of the pogrom.
8: Sure.
9: And of persecution against Jews, and for this he's exiled. But the pain, the pathos of this man's transition and his recognition that these things are both good and they cannot fit together, who can I possibly be? That helped me more than anything in figuring out how to become Catholic, and I learned it from the Jewish writer Chaim Potok.
8: How about that? Call to Communion here on EWTN. We have time for a few more phone calls, 833-288-EWTN. 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Colin is listening to us in Virginia on the EWTN app. Hello, Colin. What's on your mind today?
19: Hey, Dr. David Anderson, Tom. How are you guys?
9: Hey, Colin.
19: So my question is, I was having a conversation with somebody about infant baptism, and this thought process came into my mind of the Old Covenant and circumcision, where at 8 days, you become circumcised. You have no real faith within the faith of God. And at least my thought process is, if that were to change in the new covenant, wouldn't God announce it, or is my thought process wrong?
9: Well, Colin, your thought process is so correct that it has been thought before you, right? It has been thought before you. And this has been the church's position from the get-go. St. Augustine makes this explicit argument, right, that baptism applied to infants is the new covenant equivalent of circumcision applied to infants. And the book of Colossians talks about circumcision of the heart through baptism. So, and of course, circumcision of the heart is part of the prophetic expectation of the Messiah that you find in Jeremiah and Ezekiel. So this connection between circumcision and then the regeneration of the heart that is applied through baptism is woven throughout the scriptures, and the fathers pick up on that, and it's absolutely incorporated into the church's understanding. So, you know, I like to make the point that the point of going from the old covenant to the new was not to make salvation harder to attain. That was not the point. It was to make it more widely available.
8: Ah.
9: And if God included the children of the covenant within the covenant community in the Old Testament, how much more is he going to do that in the New Covenant? And he explicitly says so. I mean, Peter says to the assembled crowds at Pentecost, they say, what should we do? And he says, be baptized for the remission of your sins. You'll receive the gift of the Holy Spirit. This promise is for you and for your children. And for your children. And then we see whole households getting baptized. So, yeah.
8: Colin, is that helpful for you?
19: Very much. Thank you so much.
8: Appreciate your phone call. Keep it right here on EWTN after our program is Open Line Thursday with your Thursday host, Father Gerald Murray. That'll be at 3 p.m. Eastern on most of these EWTN stations. Kathy's listening in California, first-time caller, listening on Sirius XM Channel 130. Hello, Kathy. What's on your mind today?
20: Hi. Enjoy the program. I'm a cradle Catholic, and in Bible study last night, the issue came up as to whether or not Jesus had Mary's DNA.
9: Yeah, thanks. I really appreciate the question. Well, Jesus certainly had DNA. He certainly had DNA, because if he didn't have DNA, he wasn't human, and we know he was human. And he was absolutely born of the Blessed Virgin Mary. He took his flesh from her flesh. And so I can't think of any reason why you would deny that he had Mary's DNA. I mean, he was you know, born of her womb. Now, you know, we know that humans don't generally reproduce asexually, right?
8: No.
9: And there's more than one DNA combination that goes into making a baby, and that raises the question: well, where'd the other chromosome come from? And we just have to chalk that one up to divine mystery. Don't know how that shakes out. So, you know,
8: okay.
9: If we actually could sequence Jesus's genome, what would we find? We'd find a genome, but it'd probably be interesting.
8: There you go, Kathy. Thanks so much for your call from California. Still time for a few more phone calls. 833-288-EWTN. Remember, you can call or text 833-288-3986. Chris, listening in Orange County, California, on the EWTN app. Hey there, Chris. What's on your mind today?
21: Hey, good morning, Dr. Anders. I would like to know what the term non-denominational means.
9: Yeah, thanks. Appreciate the question. So in the history of Protestantism, specifically Protestantism, early Protestantism divided into three major, maybe four major camps: the Lutheran tradition, the Reformed tradition, the Anglican tradition, and then the Anabaptist tradition. And those theological schools still exist, but then within those, they continued to bifurcate and to make more and more distinctions. And early Protestants all maintained the Catholic belief that there is but one church and that visible association with that church is necessary. It's part of what it means to be a Christian is to belong to the church.
8: Yeah.
9: And so these groups naturally, you know, associated with like-minded believers, identifying themselves as that thing, you know, so the Reformed Church thought that they were the church. The Lutheran Church thought they were the church. Anglicans thought they were the church. But as these permutations began to multiply within Protestantism, and you get subdivision after subdivision after subdivision, and, you know, I mean, how many different kinds of, we have free will Baptists and Southern Baptists and American Baptists, and it gets kind of ridiculous after a while. You kind of, you know, what are the distinctions that are being made here? And the historic denominations would be institutions of associated churches, you know, linked sometimes governmentally, sometimes merely in theology, into a recognizable type or a group, right? That's what we call a denomination. So Presbyterianism is a denomination. Baptist is a denomination. Methodism is a denomination. Episcopalian is a denomination. The Assemblies of God is a denomination, et cetera, et cetera, et cetera. But there have always been others who said, well, we don't belong to any of those. We don't belong because they have too much human tradition. We're the only people that really go back to the Bible and do it right. So we're going to found our own church, and we're not going to associate with some other group. And we're just all on our own, and we're just Bible Christians. That's all we are. We're just Bible Christians. And so we're not affiliated with anybody else. We're just on our own. We're independents. And that's what we call non-denominational. They're independent Protestant congregations that, that don't affiliate with these historic streams of Protestant tradition. Now, what has happened in modern America is that non-denominationalism, the churches called non-denominational, themselves tend to start clumping into recognizable types. All right, so I mentioned those that were considered themselves to be Bible Christians. Well, there is a recognizable type of non-denominational church that would call themselves a Bible church that shares a very similar theological trajectory and often draws their clergy from the same institutions. A lot of the quote-unquote Bible church pastors come out of Dallas Theological Seminary, for example. And so you're like, well, what's the difference between that and a denomination? You see what I'm saying? It gets a little fuzzy, all right? There's another stream that's become a very big deal in modern Protestantism of the non-denominational world that was influenced by Fuller Theological Seminary and a missiologist named C. Peter Wagner, who taught that church government ought to be modeled after the personal charismatic authority of the apostles. And so he promoted a model of church government where a single charismatic leader would claim the mantle of apostleship and the proof of his apostleship. This is all Wagner's theory. Yeah, this is not the Catholic position. Is that he has the capacity to found a lot of independent churches that will look to him for spiritual leadership. So he's something like a self-appointed bishop, really, is the way it works out. You know, that he is able to persuade enough people that he has some sort of singular spiritual authority. And then he has this group of affiliated or associated churches around him. So maybe one church that then splits off and forms a lot of sister churches that, that are somehow linked governmentally or in leadership or however to that one mother church.

0: 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Let's go to Sarah. Sarah is in Chicagoland area, listening online, EWTN.com. Hello, Sarah. What's on your mind today?
1: Yes, hello there. A great show. Thank you. I've been listening to you for years. And, you know, I'm a contemplative prayer warrior who, goes into Mass and goes very deep into prayer and sometimes has active visions. And I've seen the beautiful light when we're doing the Our Father that rises from all the people when they're raising up their prayers. And it strikes me because the angels are present with us. So if I've seen that in my contemplative way, it makes me ponder what the angels are seeing as we have, as we're all raising our love up to God. And then it brings me to the question of, I know that we pray to God for our own good because I get that goodness every day, all day long. But also there's a greater good, I think, and I'm trying to understand that with the universe and the heavens above us.
2: Do you have a question, Sarah?
1: When we're making those trips.
2: Can I help you with something, Sarah? Do you have a question?
1: I'm trying to find it in our Catholic world. I don't know what it's called.
2: I didn't quite get the question.
1: What is the greater good interaction, you know, with the angels when we're praying and with God? Why?
2: Okay, thank you. I can speak to the why question. So God doesn't need our prayers. God already knows what he's going to do with the world. God condescends to permit us to pray so that we can be cooperators in what he's already decided to do. It's very similar to, imagine there's a father who's carrying a wheelbarrow full of, you know, some product, some dirt or something to the top of a hill. And here comes his three-year-old son. He says, Daddy, I want to, quote-unquote, help.
0: Oh, yeah.
2: And anybody who's had a three-year-old knows what three-year-old help consists in. And so Dad says, well, okay, son, here, you can come help me push the wheelbarrow. And kid comes over and puts his hands on the back of the wheelbarrow and pushes with all his might and, you know, wheelbarrow doesn't move an inch, and Dad picks it up, and together off they go. And you might say, you know, son didn't really contribute anything at all. And that's not true. He's not the one that got it to the top of the hill, but he did. He contributed as much as he could. And,
0: sure.
2: And the father does that because he loves the son, and he wants to improve the son. He wants to educate the son. It has some pedagogical value for the son. But it's for the sake of the kid that God allows the child to participate. And in the same way, God allows us to pray so that we can learn to be like God, that our character can be transformed. I mean, we're supposed to pray for very specific things. You know, we're not supposed to pray for Ferraris and Lamborghinis in the garage and for winning the lottery and that kind of thing. We're supposed to pray that our sins be forgiven, that we hunger for righteousness, that we forgive our neighbors. We're supposed to pray for the good of our neighbor. And if you pray this way, if you make it your intention to desire these things, it changes you. You become a different kind of person.
0: Sure.
2: And that's the point of the thing. The point is not, prayer is not some magic spell that I use to get God to do my will. It's a tool that God uses to get me to do his will. And, I'd also like to say, I suppose I'm glad you've had lovely experiences in prayer. I think it's worth pointing out that some of the greatest saints in the history of the Catholic tradition had really horrible experiences in prayer.
0: Yeah.
2: Experiences of prayer where they had no consolation at all, where they saw no lights, they had no elevation, they felt no comfort, but only divine silence, divine absence, the slam of a door in their face. And the church calls them saints because in spite of that, they kept pressing on.
0: Yeah. Absolutely. Sarah, thank you for your call from Chicagoland. Here's a question now from Thelma. How powerful is St. Michael the Archangel? Does the devil fear him?
2: Yeah, great question. So I can't claim to be an expert on demonic psychology, right? Meaning I wouldn't deign to imagine what Satan's state of mind is beyond hatred of God and love of self, right? I think Satan kind of knows his end is inevitable, and I think that fills him with loathing and dread and hatred.
0: Mm-hmm.
2: I don't imagine he's very fond of St. Michael, to be sure. How powerful is St. Michael? That's a good question. A lot more powerful than you and me. But again, I don't have a... I don't, what is the scale with which

0: one measures angelic power.
1: Mm.
0: I don't have that scale.
1: No.
0: Powerful.
1: Yeah, that's where we have to leave it. Appreciate your email, Thelma. Just got a text from James. Dr. Anders, how do Catholics reconcile evolution with Adam and Eve and the Bible's teaching about sin and death?
0: Yeah, okay, so there isn't just one Catholic way of doing this. There's not like the official Catholic position on how you reconcile Adam and Eve with evolution. And the reason why is that, like, the doctrine of evolution, the teaching of evolution, is not a dogma of the Catholic faith, and it's not a teaching of divine revelation. So the Church isn't obligated to have some sort of official stance on it. You follow me?
1: Yeah, yeah.
0: The Church has dogmas, like, you know, the dogma of original sin and the creation of our first parents. Mm-hmm. Then when confronted with things like scientific facts about the age of the earth or human anthropology, it is the work of Catholic theologians, individual theologians, to try to reconcile the data of revelation with the data of empirical science or whatever, or philosophy or whatever reasonable hypothesis is being floated. Naturally, theologians will give different answers to that question. And there are lots of different ways Catholics have dealt with that. I mean, one way Catholics would deal with that is to say, and this is just one, this is not like the official line, it's just a Catholic position, would be something like, well, and this is actually, Pope Pius hints at this in his encyclical Humani Generis. He says, look, God made Adam and Eve, but he made them out of the dust of the earth. And what was in that dust, buddy? You know, it could have been a long line of evolutionary prehistory, you know, through multiple hominid species until God got the quote unquote dust to the point he wanted to breathe life into it. That is to say, infuse it with a soul.
1: Yeah.
0: You know? Is that the way it happened? I don't know. I wasn't there. But that's the kind of speculation that some Catholic theologians might make.
1: Very good. Thanks so much for your question. We're going to close with this one from Renee. Is it okay for me to attend an Eastern Orthodox Divine Liturgy? And if it is, do I have to do anything to distinguish myself?
0: Oh, you know, absolutely. Go to the Eastern Orthodox Liturgies. Just don't receive communion.
1: Okay.
0: Just don't receive communion. You could have the same liturgical experience and go to communion if you go to an Eastern Rite Catholic parish. So if you go to, say, a Byzantine Catholic church, it'll be nigh unto identical to an Eastern Orthodox church, with the exception that the church will be in union with the Pope of Rome, and therefore you can go to communion.
1: Well, there you go. Renee, thanks so much for your email. Got to answer a whole bunch of emails today. A lot of text, phone calls. Covered it all. Dr. David Anders, thank you, sir.
0: Thank you, Tom.
1: Keep it here on EWTN, as we mentioned earlier. Coming up next is Open Line Thursday, and that's going to be a great show. 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On behalf of our wonderful team here, I'm Tom Price along with Dr. David Anders. Thanks for joining us. See you tomorrow right here on EWTN's Call to Communion. 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
9: Mother Angelica was 58 years old when she took the church and her monastery into cable television. A woman with a bloated heart, diabetes, a twisted spine, a lame leg, and literally $200. Still, she went forward. She said, "The need we have for assurance and the absolute lack of willingness to take a risk for God is appalling to me." She said, "I'm sure our Lord asked a lot of people to build a network. 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
11: 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The world doesn't love them. Mm-hmm. The world can hurt them pretty bad. The world's inconsistent and erratic. This is not a farm in 1880 anymore, Doug. Mm-hmm. In those days, you could have just been a pretty sloppy parent, but the culture was kind of in a certain uniformity, mm-hmm. and you didn't have to contend with technology and smartphones and everything else. 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
12: 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I like the ACTS formula, A-C-T-S. 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We're thankful, we thank Him for the blessings and trials He's given us. 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

0: Well, you know that music and that opening announcement. It can only mean that it's time for Take Two with Jerry and Debbie. And of course, you. It's your show here on EWTN Radio. Every day we come up with a topic. You provide some of them to us by your suggestions. Debbie and I come up with some just going about our daily lives. And I know our producer, Michael, and others at EWTN suggest topics as well. And when we put one out there, what we do is we ask you to call in with your wisdom, your insights, your suggestions, your tips for other people, and most of all, your lived experience. 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I am Jerry Usher along with Debbie Giorgiani.
1: Yes, Jerry, and this topic today is a very serious one and something that we really need to think about, talk about, and possibly work through. So I'll share the question that we're going to ask of the Take Two family. I want you just take it inside, think about it, look around on your life, your relationships, and then see if you can add something to this discussion. Do you need to reconcile with your parents or siblings? Okay, estrangement, no contact, that's a big thing these days. And we really want to talk about it. So if you feel the promptings of the Holy Spirit, we're asking you to call in or text in and see if you're at that point where it's time for you to reconcile with people. 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That's 833-288-3986.
0: Yeah, it's an unfortunate reality in our world today, but it's certainly nothing new to mankind. But it's sad, and so maybe you find yourself in a strained relationship with one or both of your parents, with maybe your siblings, your adult siblings. It could be with your children. If you're a parent and you are, in a strained relationship and you feel a need to try and reconcile somehow, but you just don't really know how to approach that, maybe we can talk it through a little bit, offer a little tip or a tool here and there, and you might come away with a completely new relationship with someone that you love today. 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
1: Matt is on the phones today. He's answering calls right now. Michael's at the controls, and Rich is on social media. Jerry, please wave to everybody on social media. I'm still a little bit under the weather, but I'm hanging in there with you guys, and because this is too important of a topic. I really wanted to share some things about this because this is the area of coaching that Dr. David Andrews and I are focused on at Family Matters. And you can always find us at standtalltoday.com, standtalltoday.com. But call or text and let us know how you feel about a possible reconciliation with a family member that you have been separated from. Maybe you have gone no contact or little contact with them, or you've just moved away and you just really feel like, you know, we're never going to be able to get back to what we had. Well, you know, there may be a new normal. Let's talk about it. You can keep all the names private if you'd like to, but please dial in because we need this discussion. It's important. Latest stats of what we have uncovered is as high as 38% in the U.S. 38% of the families in the U.S. have some kind of estrangement, some kind of, you know, rupture in the family of this idea of where relationships have broken down. 38%. Guys, that's a problem. That's a real problem. So let's talk about it. 833-288-3986.
0: Well, again, this is a show where you make it happen and where we get very real about the things of life. I get to Debbie here at the seminary, the other seminarians, they'll always say, well, what topics do you cover on your show? And I'm kind of like, well, it's just everything of everyday life, you know, family, relationships, church, faith, walking down the street, driving on the freeway. And then I tell them, you should probably tune in, you know, and because then you'll start to get Take Two with Jerry and Debbie. And others of you, some of you are getting it already here because the phone lines are already lighting up. Just a couple phone lines still open if you would like to join us talking about, do you need or even want to reconcile with your parents, one parent or both, maybe some of your siblings. Keep in mind, you know, reconciliation doesn't mean pretending that bad, you know, wounds didn't happen or things like that. And making peace doesn't always mean that the relationship is restored exactly the way it was. But God would want this, Debbie. I feel so strongly. God would want the reconciliation, of, especially of people in immediate family, you know, your immediate family members, because, you know, God has created each one of them and given us our family as a great gift. And I hope and pray that the Take-Two family looks like they want to really take this topic and run with it today.
1: Well, you know, it's interesting you said that, Jerry, because you said God would want this. God builds, okay? God finds very creative ways to make good come out of things, right? Who divides? We know who divides. The devil, right? The devil divides. And that's where the problem is when the devil gets into those cracks, he doesn't just come in, you know, make his presence known and he goes away. He comes in and he sets up camp. And it's not good. It doesn't go well. So we have to make sure we uncover that and we say, no, we don't want that for our family. And you said another thing that was so powerful, Jerry, about it. You're not going to always erase the past. And you're not going to be able, you know, to be thinking, you know, oh, I want it to be back to the way it was. It may not look like that. But God wants us somehow to come together in some very beautiful and compassionate and kind way. And now, listen, just a statement up front. If there's severe abuse in a relationship, of course you have to protect yourself. Of course you have to get away. We're not talking about that. We're talking about the run-of-the-mill relationships that are out there. It's not the severe abuse ones. So we understand that. And every time we tackle this topic, we get somebody that says, well, I was severely abused. Should I try to reconcile? We're not talking about that. It's a different circumstance. And we understand that. And you have to protect yourself. So this, you can see by the phone lines, Jerry, this is a very, mm-hmm. very serious topic for everyone.
0: Yeah, just one line available. And if you get on, this is going to be, we're going to get to everybody who calls in, good Lord willing. So we're going to appreciate your patience. In just a couple minutes, we're going to get a break. In fact, less than a minute. But I want to just again, give the phone number out there. Debbie, would you do that? I've got to get a drink of water.
1: You know what? I coughed ahead of time. So yes, I will get the number out there. Jerry and I are both struggling a little bit, but we're hanging in there with you guys. 833-288-EWTN. That's 1-833-288-3986. You can call or text to that number. But please weigh in on this topic. Do you need to reconcile with your parents, grandparents, or siblings, or even friends? Do you need to reconcile? Guys, we're talking about building up the body of Christ today. Please participate. You don't have to be Catholic to call in. We do need to hear from you, and we'll be right back.
2: Mother Angelica answering the call.
3: We have another call. Hello?
4: Hi, my name's Diane. Uh-huh. I'm from Arkansas. And I love your show.
3: Thank you.
4: Well, I guess my question is, how do you know whether you're being called to do something or not? I have had like a lot of shame and guilt feelings from my past life of drugs and alcohol and sex and you name it. I've probably done it. And except I've gone to confession, and it seems like every time I go to confession, it's the same thing. It's like I feel so much shame. I can't receive the graces from God and everything. And sometimes I feel like I'm being called to maybe share my story with other people.
3: Oh, I don't think you have to do that. Only God can forgive, and He has forgiven you. The greatest gift we can give to God is the acceptance of His mercy. The little flower said that. She said if she had all the sins in the world on her soul, she would never lose hope. Because His mercy is infinite. You've had a great grace from the Lord, the grace of conversion. That's a great grace from God. It shows how much He loves you. You've been forgiven by the Lord God, who is God. He's not a creature that keeps bringing it back to you.
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0: All right, we're going to get to your calls. Sam, hang on. We have Anna and Marie and Whitney and others talking today about, do you need or want to reconcile with family, siblings, parents, grandparents, your own children? 833-288-EWTN, 833-288-3986. 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And you have the Collected Spiritual Works of Mother Angelica. 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
7: Hi. Thanks for having me.
0: Sure.
1: Go right ahead.
7: I have a brother, and we had a bit of a falling out where we were, like, raised Protestant and everything, and I'm just now, like, going through the catechism and being candidate and everything. So this is, like, when I was, like, losing my faith in Protestantism and everything, and I was in a kind of a like, hopeless place and everything. And we just butted heads a lot, and I still try to be there for him and, like, love him and be kind to him. And it never really seemed like he reciprocated. And then one day I just blew up after he insulted me. And I was like, I can't do this anymore. I can't handle this. Like, you're just always so, like, insulting. I'm done. And I just, like, I tried to, like, walk away from, like, my relationship with him. Mm-hmm. And I was just like, because every time I'm with you, like, it's nothing but, like, insult. And, like, I try to be, like, kind to you. I just couldn't handle that. And so then after some months had passed, I was like, okay, like, that was wrong of me. I shouldn't have done that. I should try and, like, repair this and, like, reach back out and everything. But it was, like, the damage was, like, kind of, like, already done at that point. And so I've been trying to, like, be there and show up because, like, for him and his wife and his kids, like, I don't want to miss out on, like, their lives. And I want to be there for them. And I just it doesn't seem like he, like, I can understand why he wouldn't want to, like, reciprocate after, like, I had, like, tried to, like, cut him out pretty much. But, like, yeah. We will sit down and have dinner together with the family, with, like, you know, mom and other brothers and stuff like that, and our whole families. But, like, it's always, like, kind of there, like, in the back of our minds, I feel like, where it's, like, we've kind of, like, smoothed it over, but not really, like, dealt with it. But
1: yeah.
7: I've kind of tried to bring it up, and he's just like, oh, yeah, water under the bridge kind of thing. But, like, I can tell that, like, we're not the way we used to be growing up, how
1: sure.
7: close we were, that, like, I can tell it's still there in the back of your mind that, like, he doesn't right. really want to deal with it. And I'm like, okay. And I want to, like, get past this,
1: right.
7: But I don't know what to do.
1: Okay, so a couple things. Is he your only brother, or do you have another brother?
7: No, so I have three brothers, and he is, I'm the youngest, And then Gabe is the oldest. Mm-hmm. And then Isaac and Noah are twins. And Isaac is, one of the twins.
1: Oh, so he's one of the twins, Isaac? Okay. Yeah. All right. So we're, and I put you all in the prayer book, the whole family. So do you have any sisters?
7: Thank you. No
1: sisters. Okay. And so your mom is still with us. So it's just your mom. You didn't mention a dad.
7: A dad passed away.
1: He did. Okay.
7: A couple years ago.
1: Did he?
7: Maybe 3 years ago.
1: Okay. Did he witness this, separation?
7: No, this was after he passed.
1: Okay.
7: I think it was a big strain on our whole family. He got, we believe it was early onset Alzheimer's.
1: Okay.
7: He was like 50. And, it put a huge strain on the whole family.
1: Gotcha.
7: And so after he had passed, this was when this episode happened where I finally just like snapped.
1: Okay, got you. And you're Catholic now, right? Or you're in the process of being Catholic? Is that
7: I'm halfway through the catechism, so I'm a candidate.
1: Okay, cool. Okay, so Sam, I put your whole family in the book. Real quickly, I just wanted to say this. It's really simple. The first step that you are sharing with the whole entire world today is that you want to make an effort to repair this. That's huge. Oftentimes when siblings go no contact, both have just decided to hold firm in their camps and say, you know what, this is never going to happen on this side of the veil anymore. So you made a huge step already by just sharing that. So that's gigantic. What I would suggest to do is to start asking your guardian angel to go to his guardian angel, your brother's guardian angels, to start to repair behind the scenes the relationship. And then also I would take in some prayer and fasting for your brother. But then I would make an appointment with your brother and say, I need 15 minutes of your time. If you can do it by phone or Zoom or in person, that's great. If not, I just need 15 minutes. And if you feel that you could do this, I would just say to your brother, we are brothers. We really need to, especially for the sake of our parents who have raised us, we need to stay together. We are brothers. And I'm asking you to please forgive me for anything that I have done to you intentionally or unintentionally. I'm asking you to forgive me. And see if he'll be receptive to that. If he says, I've already forgiven you, it's all gone, say, you know, I know you well enough, you haven't forgiven me. So I'm asking you to forgive me for anything intentional or unintentional I have done to you so we can wipe the slate clean and become real brothers again. And then if he feels like he's put on the spot, give him time and say, you know what, get back to me. I really want this for us because life is too short. We lost our father. Let's not have our mother see this. And let's really do this well. Let's show up well as brothers. Is that something possibly you could pray about and do, Sam?
7: Yeah, no, that is definitely something I can do, and I really appreciate it. That gives me so much clarity in direction on something that I can, like, actually do, because I haven't known what to even, like, how to start this, because it doesn't seem like I haven't thought that he would even want to, like, I know him well enough as, like, he just doesn't want to deal with things like this, emotional
1: right.
7: things.
1: Mm-hmm. Right.
7: He's a very
1: right.
7: explosive person. And so this,
1: okay.
7: like, praying and fasting, like, yeah. that's,
1: yeah.
7: Yeah.
1: Yeah. But here's the thing, Sam. If you do get a meeting with him, an encounter with him, do not bring up things in the past. If you bring up things in the past and start resurfacing all that again, you're going to resurface all the emotions. Just say, listen, we all know what was done on both sides. We know. Let's just move that aside and let's get into the apology phase and the healing phase. If you can move him slightly in that direction, Sam, you got a good shot at it. Jerry, what do you think?
0: Well, I can sum up everything that Debbie shared with you, Sam, in one word, and that is humility. The humility is so powerful, and it is so disarming of a troubled situation. God, I mean, the Lord looks, who is the ultimate in humility? Jesus Christ, you know, going to the cross and dying for us. So the Lord, he loves and appreciates and will honor acts of humility. And that's what Debbie is just really kind of describing to you, is you may have to fall on your sword a little bit here and say, you know what, I had a part in this, but he did too. And I agree with what Debbie said. Don't bring up the past, but just say, you know, can we wipe the slate clean, start over fresh from now? So I can't add anything else to what Debbie said, but I just think the whole humility angle here, it's like a faucet. The more yeah. humble we make ourselves, the mm-hmm. more, you know, the more the faucet opens up with God's grace. So mm-hmm. I think you'll see beautiful things happen, Sam, if you take to heart what Debbie shared with you.
7: So you say not to bring up the past and stuff, but be humble. Should I, like, tell him, like, bring up the things that I did wrong and apologize profusely for that and just avoid everything that he did wrong?
1: Yeah, no. Here's why. Here's why I would suggest that you don't do that. If you can avoid it, I would avoid it. Because once you start to name things, he's gonna think you want him to name his list. And he may not be ready to do that. You keep it very general. The way to do it is anything that I have done to you intentionally or unintentionally, I am truly sorry. And I mean that. And I've gone, you can even say that. I've gone over in my head, pretend I'm talking to your brother. I've gone over and over it in my head. I got it all. I'm sorry for everything, intentional and unintentional, and please forgive me. That, Jerry is spot on. That act of humility and that act of bringing it all together and just saying, I realize my part in this. Please, would you please find it in your heart to forgive me? Now it's in his court. If he says, no, I don't forgive you, then all you have to say is, you know what, to your dear brother, I'm sorry you feel that way. Maybe someday in the future you'll feel differently. Please, I'm begging you, just let me know when you will forgive me. Because oftentimes, Jerry nailed it, that humility is very disarming. And people will all of a sudden go, okay, I get it. They're sorry. I should be sorry. Let's move on. Most people, unless there's some brain health issue, a major brain health issue, most people will respond that way. So does that clear things up, Sam?
7: Yes. Yes. That is wonderful advice. I really appreciate it.
0: Awesome. Well, you're in the prayer book, like Debbie said, and that means the Take Two family around the world, Sam 24/7 prayers, and you and your brother and your whole family are included in those prayers. All right?
7: Thank you so much.
0: You're very welcome. Thanks for taking the time to call.
1: Yeah, keep us posted. Yeah.
0: Yeah. Do you need to reconcile with family members, parents, grandparents, children, siblings? It's unfortunate that Debbie shared what 38% of people are experiencing strained or, you know, what do you call it?
1: No contact.
0: No contact relationships. Mm-hmm. Do share your experience. We'd love to talk it through a little bit with you. Sam seems to have gone away with some hope for his relationship with his brother. What about you, Take Two family? 833-288-EWTN, 833-288-3986.
1: Okay, we had a couple that dropped off on the line, so please consider calling back because there was a reason you called in the first place, and we believe it's the Holy Spirit. So consider calling back at 833-288-EWTN. That's 833-288-3986. We're asking the question today, do you need to reconcile with your parents or siblings or grandparents or even friends or somebody in your life that you have broken contact with that you need to reconcile? Please consider talking it out with us today. Marie is up next, Jerry. First time caller from Alabama, listening on Sirius XM 130. Marie, welcome to Take Two.
8: Hi, good morning.
0: Hi, Marie.
8: Hello.
0: Go right ahead. Share with us what you'd like.
8: I have an adult daughter that my husband and I have had estrangement with. The two siblings are also estranged from her as well. She has had severe mental health issues probably her whole life and is presently not medicated. The thing that that precipitated the physical estrangement, we had to move, and the emotional estrangement was threats of physical violence. We are trying to get this right because our immortal soul depends upon it. Mm-hmm. We have been to reconciliation with a priest who has told me numerous times to stay away. We have learned since this estrangement that she did profoundly evil things to her daughter or to her sibling. I guess the worst thing she was where she tried to encourage her to commit suicide, and that she would help her. This child has had difficulty with relationships the way throughout her life, and really has no close friends.
1: Right, Marie.
8: It's a difficult.
1: Marie, real quickly, we're going to hit a break in just a couple minutes. We really need you to stay with us. We've got some things to share with you because we can hear the pain in your heart as a mother. And this is what I brought up earlier at when we first started this episode of this show of Take Two. I said, you know, if you have a serious mental health issues, brain health issues, or you have to protect yourself, you know, you're in a different circumstance than the rest of people that just go no contact. Okay. So you're in this unique, place. Although I have to tell you where you're at is very painful because you don't have a lot of control. And that's where the problem is. And so if you could stay with us, Marie, I want you to share more of the story. I put your daughter already in the prayer book. God knows who your daughter is. And so I put your daughter in the prayer book. Everybody can protect names today. And we will start praying. But I think if you hang on, you'll leave this conversation feeling better about the situation. What do you say, Jer?
0: Well, I totally agree. Marie, hang on. And then Whitney, you're going to be next. And we have Elizabeth, and Matt is screening other calls right now. Do you need to reconcile with siblings, parents, children? That's what we're talking about today. 833-288-EWTN, 833-288-3986.
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11: Welcome to Catholic Blitz, and in the hot seat today is Father Kenneth Briganti. Your question is, what is purgatory in 1 minute?
12: You know, this question comes up a lot in November because we celebrate the commemoration of All Souls. After we die, sometimes not all our earthly attachments or our penances that we've did in life have been completed. So purgatory is a state. It ends with the end of the world. There's no time in there that we go, sort of like to purify, to cleanse. It's a time to get ready to enter into heaven. But if you enter purgatory, you're eventually going to be going into heaven. It's a sure deal there. Purgatory can also be done here on earth for those people who unite their sufferings and sacrifices and their tragedies and with the Lord on the cross, and they're in that mind and state of offering, like the President of Flower did that.
11: All right, you did it. Come back again for more Catholic Blitz.
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1: Okay, we're speaking to Marie in Alabama, a first-time caller, and we'll continue the conversation in just a moment. The question today is, do you need to reconcile with your parents or siblings or somebody in your life? You know, as we were talking to Sam, our first caller, we presented a plan going forward to reconcile, and that is really good, to reunite, and that is important. So, yes, we want to continue that talk, and we'll deal with the problem, obviously, with the conversations we have, but let's talk about a plan forward. So if you have something to say about this, if you're a therapist, a psychologist in this area, please weigh in. A priest, if you've given direction on this, 833-288-EWTN. That's 833-288-3986. Okay, Marie, if you want to just pick up where you left off just a little bit, and then Jerry and I would like to share something with you.
8: Well, I just want to say that God has been incredibly faithful. We have experienced loss, but he has bound up our wounds. And we are living life happy and with a sense of purpose. I pray for our daughter nightly. I pray deliverance prayers for her. And basically, we had to put a firm boundary. She came back about 6 months ago and wanted to reestablish the connection in person. And my husband is having health problems, and we knew that would be very negative for his health and probably mine too. And so we said we would like to just continue texting and sending cards and keeping in contact that way. We continue to agonize over it. If there was any intent to treat people around her with justice, if she were medicated, that might help. What she wants to do is to continue to emotionally abuse really everybody mm-hmm. around her.
0: Yeah. Well, Maria, a couple thoughts here. I'm just going to forgive me for cutting you off there, but they'll fall out of my aging brain if I don't mention them right now. But you know, a couple things. You mentioned the word boundaries and how you want to kind of keep her at the cell phone length instead of arm's length. You're keeping her at cell phone length, you know, with the texting and stuff. That very well may be the right thing to do, but you also mentioned prayer. You mentioned deliverance prayers. Yeah. Those could very well be very helpful. You know, Debbie might be able to comment on that more, but I think that you know you're in a challenging situation because you know it involves a close family member, but at the same time, you said your husband's going through the health issues. You don't need that the stress of what might happen. You know, if there was that close personal contact with her coming into your home, or you guys all getting together somewhere. So, I think you've kind of spelled out already a good plan forward, Deb. What do you think about what Marie was sharing?
1: I completely agree, but you know, as a mother, I get it, Marie. You want mothers and moms and dads, we want to fix things. We want to make things right for our children. We want to be there no matter what. But I agree with Jerry. You have a very challenging situation with her having mental health issues and she's not properly treated. She's not medicated. And so she could be a really big danger in your family. And that's not right. Okay. You don't let the whole family, go down because somebody has brain health issues that you cannot control. So here's what I would suggest. And this is my personal opinion, just based on 20 years of coaching in this and having lived through a lot of this estrangement and things that have happened in families. I would say, you know, protect yourself. Take care of your husband. Make sure you guys are getting enough sleep. You're eating properly. You're exercising, doing all the stuff you can do to stay strong. You do what you can with your daughter. And you did that. You said, let's keep up the texting. Let's keep up the cards. That's great. So you still gave her a lifeline. That's wonderful. So she still feels connected. But you have to protect yourself. This is one of these extreme cases that I talked about abuse, where you have to protect what you have going because you can't just let one person take it all down. But the thing is remember this, you do what you can, and what you can do right now is prayer. And let me tell you, prayer is powerful and prayer is needed. And sometimes God puts us in a place to only have prayer to do and be at peace with that. So be at peace with that. You're able to pray for her and do that spiritual work for her. Ask, you know, and also engage the guardian angels and be at peace with it. So that's what I'm saying. The things that we cannot control, we're just by sacrificing the whole entire family of things we can't control. That's not going to work. That's going to bring everybody down. So from this day forward, Maria, I hope and pray you and your husband make your health and your well-being a priority so you can continue to lead your family and you do it well and you do it in a joyful manner because you're doing what you can do, and that is a deep prayer for your daughter. What do you say, Marie?
8: I think that's excellent advice. I you know, it's so complicated. It's not just me and my husband, but it's also the two other children that feel damage and would, the sister's husband doesn't want her to know where they live.
1: Okay. Yeah, so you got to protect yourself. Yeah. What do you say, Jer? Yeah.
0: Well, and just one final thought, Marie.
8: I think it would damage the relationship with our other children. Part of the problem.
0: Right. One other quick thought that came to my mind, then we'll let you go because we've got full phone lines here, Marie. But, you know, maybe, I don't know if you've done this yet, but maybe get together, you and your husband and the other two children, her siblings, and maybe just talk about this for a little bit. Just say, you know what, there's issues she's dealing with. It's a very unfortunate situation. How are we going to handle this, you know, as a family? Yeah, and really encourage a lot of sympathy and empathy and invite them all to join you in those prayers for your daughter. So, you know, maybe this would be good for you to just have that little, you know, family conference, family meeting without her.
1: And a prayer team. Yeah, I like that.
0: Yeah, mm-hmm. Exactly.
1: Yeah, that's brilliant.
0: Okay.
1: All right, Marie. Thank you, Marie.
8: God bless you. Thank you so much.
1: Thank you.
0: Gosh, what a great call. Great calls here. We're going to get to more of them here on Take Two with Jerry and Debbie and you. Want to mention, though, first that one of our great EWTN radio affiliates needs to hear from you next week. You hear us mention them all the time because their listeners call the show all the time. It's Guadalupe Radio Network. 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
1: And I'm going to be on that share-a-thon Monday and Tuesday. So I'm so excited. I hope everybody calls in. It's going to be just a blast. Okay, Whitney's up next, a first-time caller in Rhode Island, listening on Sirius XM 130. Hi, Whitney. Welcome.
13: Hi. Can you hear me okay?
0: Just fine, yes.
13: Hello? Okay.
0: Yes.
13: So my older brother, who, you know, our family growing up, I have one biological brother, one biological sister, and two stepbrothers. So our parents got divorced when I was very young, and my mom remarried, and we all lived happily ever after. And my mother died when she was 41. So my brother would have been 19 or 20, but he was still living at home. And you know, the relationship has always been sort of like he can be the life of the party or he can just kind of lash out sort of thing. But just over time, you know, after our mother died, he, you know, anytime he was alone, he would sort of dwell on that, you know, about her dying. And so I know he hurts and he doesn't necessarily, you know how to express it. I think he internalizes a lot. Anyway, fast forward, both my stepdad and my biological father died, and pretty soon after our biological father passed away, I was getting married, and I had asked him to walk me down the aisle, and then he said, sure, and blah, blah, blah, blah, and, you know, we don't live in the same town or anything like that. So then I called him again, and he just kind of yelled at me and said, you only want something for me when you need it, and, you know, hung up on me. And I was like, okay. And then my sister called and he hung up on her, and then my aunt called and he hung up on her, and he has not spoken to us since. And I know that I know he's hurting, and I know, you know, I'm not sure what's going on and I can't reach him, but I just really want to find a way to, you know, pray for him and you know, free him from what is hurting him so much.
1: Right, right.
13: If there's a way.
1: Okay, so Whitney, the fact that he hung up on everybody, of course he's hurt. His emotions are right on the surface, right? So he's hurt.
13: Yeah.
1: Here's a couple of suggestions. Start praying for him right now. Same thing. Get family members together because there's strength when a lot of power when you come together in prayer. Pray for him. Engage the guardian angels. Same exact recipe. Engage the guardian angels. Ask your guardian angel to go to his guardian angel to make a way forward to open that door. Also, if you can reach him by text, not necessarily call him because he may not be ready. That might catch him off guard. But by text, or if you have a mailing address that you can send him a card, I would just do exactly what we said for Sam. You just say to him, I don't want anything from you. Well, you shouldn't say I don't want anything from you because you're going to ask for forgiveness. So say, I just am dropping this note to say, you know, I am so sorry for anything intentional or unintentional I have done to you in the past. I love you and I want you to be a part of our lives. And that's all you have to, now he may not respond. He may not respond for a year or two, but that's going to drip on him because people, the ultimate need for people is they want to be loved and accepted. Okay. And they want to be understood. And so what we do is in that act of humility, like Jerry talked about, and Whitney, maybe he's 90% wrong in the situation and you guys aren't. It doesn't matter. At some point, somebody has to break through it and really make sure that the communication lines are back, intact and working well. And somebody has to be that person that goes a little bit above and beyond to make that connection. And let that be you, because obviously, Whitney, it's on your heart. And so I'm going to pray that somehow you will find his address or his phone number, that you're able to send that message. And you may be pleasantly surprised. You may get something back very kind. And then just work slowly through and continue the prayers, but work slowly to just build that communication up with him. What do you say? And I've got you all in the prayer book.
14: That's good. You put us in the prayer book, and we'll just hope that, there's no fault here. It's just, I just know he's hurting, and I don't know how to help him. And it's just the way he's handling it, and that's okay. It's just, So maybe pray that we can get in touch, because I can't find him. And if I have reached out, if I have caught him, I don't know if I have.
1: Right.
14: You know what I mean?
1: Yeah, but Whitney,
14: of course, tried to reach out, but
1: right. But right now, the angels are listening to us. Your guardian angels listening.
14: Good.
1: Right now, they know how to get in touch. And they work much more efficiently than we do. So we ask the guardian angels but you know what, Whitney? I have a feeling you're going to call us back and you're going to say, you're not going to believe this, but I got in touch with him. So, you know, this is how they work. So we turn it over to them because we know we want this to be healed. And it's a good thing. And it's a godly thing. So they're going to work on our behalf. Okay.
14: Thank you. Thank you very much.
1: You're welcome.
0: Lots of prayers, Whitney, for that situation. We appreciate your call. And we appreciate the wisdom of Father Groeschel. 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
1: Jerry and I are looking at the clock. We've got full phone lines, plus I've got everybody logged into the prayer book. So if you don't get on air, just know that we'll be praying for your family to be reunited. Elizabeth is up next in Virginia, Jerry, listening on Sirius XM 130. Hi, Elizabeth.
15: Hi, how are you? I've been struggling. I'm making a trip from New York to Florida to see my sick sister, and I'm in Virginia right now. I'm driving. But it's been hurting me so badly since yesterday. My son refuses to answer my text, and I don't understand why. We saw him in May, and it was our grandson's graduation, and he seemed okay. My daughter-in-law will not speak to me. She hasn't spoken to me the last two or three times we visited them, and I don't understand it, and unfortunately, I am one of those people that just wants to make it better. So I sent them a joint text and said, look, I don't understand why you're not talking to me. I wish you would. Please, let me know what is wrong. Why can't we just talk about it? And then she texted me back, very long text, very nasty, telling me she's like, this is the end. She's not going to speak to me again. Ream me out royally about all the things I did wrong and that I always blame her. And the sad thing is, they have 8 children. And now when I text the grandchildren, they're not answering me. And that's what made me crazy, because I don't want to lose our relationship with our grandchildren. Mm-hmm. If they don't want to talk to me, fine. I don't care. Well, I do, but, mm-hmm. you know, and so she's saying, oh, we never tried to see them enough, and the grandkids see how much I hurt my son, and that's why they're not texting me back. And it's just making me insane.
1: Mm-hmm. Mm-hmm. Are they, you said they have 8 children. Are they a religious family?
15: They are not religious.
1: They're not religious, and they had 8 kids. Wow. Okay, Elizabeth, you're in that situation. Elizabeth, we're having a little bit of difficulty with your driving the connection. So let me just get this out there. So because you're actually part of the 38% in the country that we were talking about. This is happening so fast. It's rampant. So you're not alone. This is taking over families like crazy, especially when in-laws come into the family. So daughter-in-laws, son-in-laws. And so your situation, I have heard hundreds of times. No joke, Elizabeth. Hundreds of times. So you're in a very difficult situation. What I would do is, definitely pray. Again, go to your guardian angels, get the guardian angels to connect, pray and fast hard for your son and his wife and the kids. And, I would, this is the reason why we started Family Matters at Stand Tall. You're the exact reason, Elizabeth. If you wanted to, there's many support groups. There's

0: and the communication, just say, I'm so sorry for anything I've done intentionally or unintentionally. Please don't let this divide our family, please. And just let it be. If you get another nasty thing back, say, I'm sorry. I don't want this to divide us. And then if you get another one, but don't let it affect your health. Okay. If you can do that, that sometimes you can get in there a little bit and get a little bit of an openness of heart with one of them. Sometimes it really requires a lot of therapy. I'll be honest with you. Time doesn't always heal everything in these kinds of situations, especially with in-laws. Actually, as time goes on, they have found that it actually, the divide gets worse. So that's an unfortunate, consequence of all this. Okay, Elizabeth, I said a lot. What do you think?
1: Well, yeah, I mean, I have apologized, but I keep trying to defend myself, and that's what she says. Oh, you think you didn't do anything wrong. You're always blaming me. I'm just, because they're saying things that I know are not true.
0: Exactly.
1: You know, I keep trying to defend myself.
0: Yeah, Elizabeth, let me just assure you of something. I've been doing this, Jerry knows this, for 19 years now. You will always be given a story that didn't exist. It didn't happen, okay? So they're going to be saying things that did not happen. Your decision is going to be, are you going to defend yourself and walk away, or are you going to say, I am so sorry? You don't have to say, I'm sorry I did this, this, and this, because then you're adding to their false narrative. All you have to do is say the words, I'm sorry. Elizabeth, try it. See if you can break open a doorway into their hearts a little bit. If you want the relationship. Yeah,
1: All I try to do is say hi to the kids on the phone, on the text. I'll text them and say, hi, how you doing? Hope you're having a good day. Hope your football practice is going well, whatever. And then I say, hope to hear from you. And then she puts in her text, oh, you send these passive-aggressive messages to the kids and to your son. You know, why don't you just leave them alone? Ugh.
0: Then give her
1: not a mean person.
0: Right. We understand. Give her what she wants. Okay. Let them be. Give them their space. But if you can somehow reach your son in a very gentle way and say, son, I love you. I'm sorry for everything in the moon that I'm sorry for. Okay. Please just don't let this divide us. That's it. See if you can just start that path going. Elizabeth, we're going to try really hard to, we're going to have to do a part two, Jerry. What do you say?
2: This is very, obviously a very impactful conversation, no doubt.
0: Yeah. So Elizabeth, keep us posted. Let us know how that works. If you can take on that different plan, and we've got your whole family in the prayer book.
2: All right, Elizabeth, drive safely there, and we're going to get to another call or two as time permits here. Jim is in Moorhead, Minnesota, listening on Real Presence Radio today. Hi, Jim.
3: Hi. Yes, this is an interesting subject here. About 3 years ago, my mom had passed away, and my dad had already passed away, and we were going through the estate, and I thought things were going pretty good. But my brother, he thought he should have gotten more than anybody else, which he did. Out of 320 acres, he got 140 acres free and clear first. And then it was written in both mom and dad's trust to split it between the rest of us. And he just never accepted that, thinking that he was the only one that stayed around for farming. And that, and anyway, he has basically declared us all. He said, you're dead to me, and he won't have any conversations with us.
2: Well, this is not anything that we haven't heard before, right, Deb? I mean, unfortunately.
0: Estates, yeah, and wills are always, there's always an issue somehow. If you go along with what your parents wanted, then siblings get hurt. If you change things around, then other people get hurt. It's a mess. We've seen it so many times, Jerry. You're right.
2: Yeah. Go ahead, Eve.
0: Do you want an answer to this, Jim? It's very hard because he's very hurt. He feels he deserves it, whether it's justified or not. If you want to preserve the relationship, if there's some way that the rest of your family can come together and give him some kind of I don't know, peace offering or something that just makes him realize that, you know, we do understand you're come from. But if you were you know, living out and exercising what your parents wanted, you have to kind of say, well, this is what our parents decided. So we're doing what

0: what they have directed. So somehow take it off of yourselves as siblings, if indeed it was your parents' wishes. But again, I would let him know that you understand. You know, we understand how you feel. You must be really pained. You felt you deserved more, you know, and just make sure you understand his come from, because oftentimes they just want to be heard that they do feel they're justified. Now, if he's got greed setting in or pride setting in, that's a whole different story. But what do you think, Jim? Is there a way you can kind of push through and kind of get in there a little bit with your brother?
1: Well, I had talked to my father here at the church here too, and I've talked to him, and he said, you know, to just love him and everything. And I do. I pray for him every night and every month. At the first of the month, I send him a text. Good morning. I hope things are going well. Sharing my thoughts and prayers. You know, and I just hope everything is going well with you. And then I sign off, love, Jim. And I've done it every month for the last year and a half. Never get a response, but every month, the first of the month, I send him off a text, and that's the best thing I think I can do.
0: Well, yeah, Jim, that is wonderful. But one thing, if you may pray about it, add another line there that just says to your brother, I understand how you feel. That's all you have to say. I understand how you feel. You've got to open up a door to get him to start to release some of this, because he's holding on to a lot of anger, and that's not good. It's not good for his soul. So maybe just validate him. I understand how you must feel, or I understand just something that makes him feel like he's not on the outside looking at his family. Okay?
1: Yeah, every night I pray for God to give him peace in his heart. I just say, just please give him peace.
2: Well, God wants that peace in his heart more than you do, Jim, and you obviously want it very, very much. So we're going to add all of you and your family, your siblings, and this whole situation in the prayer book. Debbie's got them in there already. Eleanor, Francis, Teresa, Jeff, you hear the music there. We are just simply out of time for today. But Debbie said we're going to do a part two. We'll put this back on the calendar. So be listening attentively to when you hear this topic come up again on your show, Take Two with Jerry and Debbie. Great job, Take Two family today. The show team today, as always, doing a wonderful job. That would be Matt, Michael, and Rich today. Tomorrow's topic, we will never forget. It's another 9/11 remembrance tomorrow. We will never forget. So join us for that here on Take Two tomorrow. Until then, have a beautiful and blessed day. We'll see you real soon.
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13: 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Cities were named after our revered saints who navigated a sacred path before us. Guided by the Holy Spirit, we compiled the Bible. We are transformed by sacred scripture and sacred tradition, which have consistently guided us for 2,000 years. We are the Catholic Church. With over 1 billion in our family, sharing in the sacraments and fullness of the Christian faith, for centuries we have prayed for you and our world, every hour of every day, whenever we celebrate the Mass. Jesus himself laid the foundation for our faith when he said to Peter, the first pope, "You are rock, and upon this rock I will build my church." For over 2,000 years, we've had an unbroken line of shepherds, guiding the Catholic Church with love and truth in a confused and hurting world. And in this world filled with chaos, hardship, and pain, it's comforting to know that some things remain consistent, true, and strong, our Catholic faith, and the eternal love that God has for all creation. If you've been away from the Catholic Church, we invite you to take another look. Visit CatholicsComeHome.org today. Ours is one family, united in Jesus Christ, our Lord and Savior. We are Catholic. Welcome home.
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15: 78
14: degrees.
16: Good evening and welcome back to the Journey Home program. I'm your host, John Mark Grody, here on EWTN. And once again, we have this great privilege to come together to share a story, to hear about how the gospel has taken root in a particular person's life and transformed them. And we're great to have the great opportunity to be witness to that, to hear that today. We're joined by Dr. Catherine Ware. She's a former Baptist and Anglican. We're going to hear all about, you know, what's behind that subtitle later. Mm-hmm. But thanks for being here, Katie.
17: Yes, it's a pleasure.
16: It's great to finally meet you and talk to you. And we've been trying to get you on the show for a while, so it's glad to finally happen.
17: Yeah.
16: So, and we're going to get to it later, but you're the editor of a new annotated edition of The Man Born to Be King by Dorothy
17: right.
16: L. Sayers.
17: Yes.
16: I can't wait to hear more about that.
17: Mm-hmm.
16: You're also the managing editor of Logos, a journal of Catholic thought and culture.
17: Right.
16: And your website is CatherineWare.com, and we'll have that mm-hmm. up on the screen so people can type it in properly. But so excited to be talking to you tonight.
17: Thank you. Yeah. Awesome. Pleasure to share my story.
16: Yeah. Okay. Well, let's go back to the beginning. Where were you brought up? What's your faith background?
17: Sure. So I'm from Minnesota, and I grew up in a wonderful family. I have so much to be grateful for.
16: Yeah.
17: A very faithful Christian family. Was raised in a Baptist church that eventually dropped the Baptist name, so
16: all
17: kind
16: right.
17: of broadly evangelical. But whenever there was anything going on at church, we were there. You know, Sunday morning, Sunday evening, Wednesday nights, and I think one of the best gifts was just the strong sense that church is where I belonged, there with God's people, that Christ was the center of our life and the center of our home. I feel like my parents were wonderful models of that. You know, always would come in the morning, in on my mother who was reading her Bible or praying. My father, you know, we'd pray after meals sometimes. And my father actually ran a ministry called Al's Pals, which was a kind of youth group for high school guys, a high nice. School ministry. So that was always just a part. Both my mother was very involved in things at church, like Awana. I was involved in the Awana program.
16: What does that stand for? Awana.
17: It stands for Approved Workmen Are Not Ashamed.
16: Okay.
17: It's basically a scripture memory club.
16: Ah, cool.
17: So that's what we did on Wednesday nights. So what a gift, right?
16: Yeah.
17: To
16: yeah.
17: have all these pieces of God's word hidden in our hearts. My mother would even, if we needed money to go on a youth group thing or something, she'd be like, okay, well, $10, that's 10 verses. So we'd have to memorize 10 verses and then she'd pay us the $10.
16: Yeah.
17: So a good way to maybe bribe us, but to actually help that become part of,
16: absolutely.
17: Of who we were as kids. So two older siblings. I was the youngest, but I was kind of a little more sensitive. I think I was very aware of my older siblings. I wanted to belong. I was very aware of you know, what they were doing. And I think that overflowed into my spiritual life as well, that I often felt like, you know, what's happening around me and am I doing the right things? Am I feeling the right things? And that's a theme that,
16: sure.
17: that kind of carried through. But I would say one of the real gifts that I think of from the earliest part of my life was actually, my church had a big missions festival. Every year in October, I think, would be a missions festival, and there'd be missionaries that our church supported that would come from all over the world and would speak. There was just a sense that God was active in the world and that we could be a part of it. And I loved that. I felt like I wanted to be a missionary because I wanted to be a part of what God was doing in the world. And so that's what I said for many years, that I wanted to be a missionary, because that was sort of the one word in my vocabulary to express being a part of God's work in the world.
16: Yeah.
17: So that's,
16: And that's so important. Again, that sense that
17: sure.
16: God's active. Sometimes mm-hmm. we can have kind of a general, very intellectual idea of the faith, but this part of the kerygma, you know, right, is, you know, that the gospel remains active.
17: Yeah.
16: God is active. He's doing things, and I need to find my place in that mm-hmm. ongoing work.
17: Right. Yeah. yeah. You know, and it was exciting. These missionaries would come, and it was, you know, you think of the early 80s, you know, it was like all about the flag ceremony and stuff. There was all these flags from all over the world yeah. hanging all over the church and
16: yeah.
17: booths where missionaries would share their ministry, and they'd come to all our Sunday school classes. And so, you know, of course there were stories about like strange foods or, you know, national dress or whatever, but it was very exciting because it was all connected to faith mm-hmm. that like, God was not just the God of our church or our country, but God was active all over the world, moving in people's hearts, calling him to himself.
16: Right.
17: And so I wanted to be a part of that.
16: That's beautiful.
17: Yeah.
16: We're joined tonight by Dr. Catherine Ware, former Baptist and Anglican. All right. So you have wonderful roots there, wonderful seeds planted
17: yeah.
16: in your childhood. That's beautiful.
17: Uh-huh.
16: Yeah.
17: So if I think of kind of the next mm-hmm. chunk, I was baptized when I was 16. And that was a real just kind of act of faith. It was funny because I was a Baptist church, but not many of the people in my youth group were baptized, which sometimes happens because it becomes something that is important for church membership. So sometimes people would just wait until they actually want to become a member of a church, then they get baptized. But I felt like it was something that the Bible clearly said that Christians should do. So I asked to be baptized
16: right.
17: at 16. But it was funny because this woman who prepared us, who helped us get into these white robes and be ready. Of course, this is a big, you know, like a big jacuzzi in the church, basically. But to prepare for that. And she just said like, oh, the Lord will meet you in a really special way today. But as I mentioned, I was kind of a sensitive child and really wanting to do things the right way that, you know, like I remember being baptized and coming up and feeling like, I don't feel different. I must have done something wrong. You know, I've been one of those little kids that asked Jesus into my heart many times because I really wanted it. I wanted to do it right. And so we could say later when I came to understand a sacramental understanding of baptism, that really helped heal that moment because I could look back and say, wow, it really wasn't about what I was doing. It was about what God was doing
16: right.
17: through there. And of course, rejoicing at my faith, my act of faith, saying that I wanted to be baptized, that I wanted to follow Jesus, but it wasn't dependent on my feelings or, you know, doing it right.
16: Yeah. It's funny about how, you know, how our, that kind of experiential, you know, internal dialogue, it bumps up against our theology real fast. The question of, you know, what actually is going on in baptism? What does the sacrament mean? What, even before, long before we articulate those or understand the theology or ask those, you know, fully articulated questions, we begin to bump up into the practical realities.
17: Yeah.
16: Yeah.
17: Yeah. So, I mean, I think that that was kind of a theme. And I was kind of a deep thinker as well. So just there began to be more of a, I began to notice more of those things, you know, a wonderful church, wonderful youth group, fun things. But I often felt like, I don't know if I'm feeling what everybody else is feeling around me. And that troubled me, but I really wanted to please God. And so there was an earnestness there, but I was never sure I was quite good enough in a sense. So, one thing I wanted to say because this is really important before we get to college. There's just this other, one other little stream of beauty, really, because I was very creative and I, very musical. I loved singing, and my school system had a really wonderful choral program who I later realized the head of the high school program was actually the director of the Twin Cities Catholic Chorale, which is why he had us sing wonderful music. But he also had a chamber choir, and so they did ended up being a lot of sacred music. But when I was in junior high, a friend of mine gave me an album of the Cambridge Singers. It was the album called Brother, Sun, Sister, Moon, where they had, it was kind of a morning side of the CD, or the tape, a morning side of the tape and then an evening. So the morning side had all of these, what I now recognize as like the Easter, sequence and other, you know, Palestrina, all these things that I had never experienced before. And the evening side had all of this music for Compline. So I got to know some of these things, and it really opened up a whole different side of my imagination, really.
16: Right.
17: I had loved that sense of God working in the world, but I really began to ask questions about, like, how did people throughout time worship God? And this music was so beautiful. There's something about it that really called to me.
16: Right.
17: And so I began to think about people who lived in other time periods. And I've heard that, you know, not everyone used to have a Bible. How did people have a relationship with God if they didn't have their own Bible at home? And so I began to think more about prayer and worship. And then later, you know, I'll say a little bit more about that later, but of discovering liturgy and that kind of thing was a bigger, in the sacraments, of course, a bigger part of that answer. But this was the start of those questions.
16: Sure.
17: And not only across the world, but throughout time.
16: Yeah.
17: These are the questions that were really forming in my mind.
16: What would your worship experience have looked like up to this point in terms of a Sunday service?
17: Yeah. Well, I think up until this point, it was still pretty traditional evangelical. I mean, there really wasn't the praise and worship movement going on yet.
16: Right.
17: So I think of hymns, you know, wonderful hymns. I think especially Sunday evening when we come back was like a longer sermon, but there'd be lots of hymns. And so I loved that too. In youth group, of course, we had more of the kind of praise and worship things going on at that time too. But, you know, long half hour sermons, long series that we went through different books of the Bible. Sunday nights were things more maybe to draw people in, like a series on the book of Revelation that frightened us all to death. but that kind of thing.
16: Sure.
17: And I remember the pastor saying, one time, you know, the scripture says it's not for us to know the times and dates, but if my calculations are correct, Jesus is going to come back in 1998, which I knew, you know, this is in the 80s, but I thought that's the year I'm going to graduate from college.
16: Yeah.
17: How should I then be living if, you know, if that's when Christ will come back?
16: Yeah.
17: So, you know, lots of big questions going on.
16: Sure.
17: In my mind, but really a lot to be grateful for.
16: Absolutely, yeah. And then, as you said, there's a thread that you'll keep exploring later.
17: Mm-hmm.
16: This attraction to beauty, the sense of beautiful hymns, some of this Christian tradition that was that you were discovering through the music that, you know, it wasn't really part of your experience, but you were seeing kind of a broader picture. And the question of what does that look like throughout history?
17: Yeah.
16: Interesting. All right. So what happens next?
17: Yeah. Well, I would say the next chapter really starts with these big summer-long mission trips that I went on before and after my senior year of high school with Royal Servants, which had a lot of different youth groups, groups of youth that were going to different parts of mostly Europe. But I, in 93, went on the Russia team, and then the next year went on a team called World. And so the Russia one was just after the wall came down. So we did Bible distribution.
16: Okay.
17: And that was amazing.
16: Yeah.
17: To be able to walk into these, we just take a bus and go to little villages. And all I really knew how to say was like, this is a Bible. It's a gift.
16: Wow.
17: Et a Biblia, et a Badaric. And I was like, that was basically it. But we just gave Bibles away and people still didn't have them at that point. And so that felt like a real, you know, obviously we were Bible Christians. They needed to have Bibles. Mm-hmm. Most people knew what they were, but they didn't have one. So that it felt like a real amazing kind of ministry.
16: Right. Yeah.
17: And then the next year with World, we went to Israel, Egypt, India, Thailand, Hong Kong, China, and the Philippines. Mm. And I would say that trip, you know, I mean, it certainly connects to my childhood of like wanting to be a missionary and wanting to be a part of what God was doing in the world. This trip was specifically for people, for young people, to give us exposure to people working in different countries and what kind of ministry they did. We also looked at, we did little mini studies of Judaism, of Islam, of Hinduism, of Buddhism. And so it was really kind of mind blowing. But also doing a lot of hands-on ministry that took me a while to work through, really, and was actually a big part of kind of the catalyst of a lot of other bigger questions. Because, you know, in India, working with street children or just seeing people begging on the street who had, for instance, purposely maimed their own children so that they could beg better. Mm-hmm. And so asking those big questions like, why does God allow this kind of thing? I didn't even think it existed. Or working, volunteering in a orphanage in China, where if there are children that had severe medical things, they just didn't feed them because they didn't know how to help them or they didn't have the resources. So this kind of thing that was so shocking that I didn't know existed in the world. And I felt like I grew up in a comfortable suburb and I had sort of imagined because of some verses in the Bible that poverty is sort of ennobling, but it is ennobled through relationship with Christ, you know, like not in and of itself. It is something that is grinding and ugly. And I had sort of wanted to be, at the time thought like, I want to be like Mother Teresa with open arms, you know, everybody knew Mother Teresa. But I remember feeling like, I just want it to go away because I don't know how to fix it.
16: It's another example of, again, those practical realities bumping us up against our theological presumptions. You know, this question of the incarnationality of our Christianity. You know, is it merely the spiritually intellectual or does the body matter? You know,
17: right.
16: You know, that there are all those kind of questions that we never thought about before. We never,
17: Yeah. And I think that, I mean, there was, of course, the missions movement was such a big thing of taking youth on mission trips. And, you know, it of course raised questions of, even in my own heart of like, we're here for 10 days. Like, there's nothing that we're doing that's fixing a problem or that just, the needs are so great and it's really systemic, these problems. It's not something that we're going to fix and I don't know what to do about it.
16: Right.
17: And so then, I mean, then I came home 4 days later, started college. So I really spent the next 4 years kind of
16: processing
17: it and unwinding through that. And because of that, I had these big questions and I felt like pretty emotional kind of worship that I had grown up with that was very dependent on whether I'm sort of feeling close to God in this moment. I couldn't do it. You know, I felt like a fraud and I needed something else. And so that's really what kind of brought me to exploring other kinds of ways of worshiping. So through actually my brother who had become Episcopalian, and he had actually interned at an Episcopal church not far from where I went to college. And so I started going there and that really opened the doors to all kinds of new things for me. I often say that what kind of brought me to Anglicanism eventually brought me to Catholicism because it was sort of the deeper you go in, the more you think about how is this connected to everything else.
18: Right.
17: But I just remember just the palpable sense of like, I can't believe it. There are people all over the world that are reading this same scripture today. I had never thought that kind of thing existed. You know, I just hadn't considered it. I thought everybody does, you know, whatever their pastor chooses, a book, Bible book series. But no, like millions of people are reading the same gospel today. That is so cool. Or the liturgical calendar. I specifically remember looking around, you know, the first time I went during the general confession and that everybody's admitting things, you know, even though we're just saying things like things, you know, done and left undone and these kinds of things that, but I remember thinking, wow, the kind of confession I was used to, which we'd only be in, I mean, it was only part of the service when we were about to take communion about once a month or I think once a month at our church growing up. You know, but it would be like quiet organ playing and just silence of like, well, you better, you know, make sure your heart is right with God. You don't want to take communion wrongly.
18: Yeah.
17: But here, people were just saying it out loud, you know, Lord, forgive us for the wrong things we've done. And I thought, wow, that it seemed kind of like scandalous, you know, like they're saying, I'm right here. They know I can hear them say this. So it just really surprised me. And then of course, receiving communion every week, just the kind of structure of that, of like, even if I had all of these questions in my mind about how God is working in the world or whether I'm feeling close to God or not, that I can join in with the people of God and then come forward physically to the altar to offer myself to God and to receive communion. And so that was a really important step for me. It was very freeing because it wasn't based on whether I'm feeling the right things.
16: Right. So you're encountering this liturgy that's impacting you, really opening you up. What was your sense up to this point in terms of, I mean, did you identify as a Baptist at this point? Or did you, what was your sense of like the different groups?
17: Yeah, I think, I mean, growing up, I went to a public school, so there was a real cross-section of Christians and people that weren't particularly religious. Mm-hmm. There were a few Christian, Catholics in my high school, but I just remember, I don't know, the way I grew up, and maybe everybody feels that way, like, well, I don't know if, you know, are they real Christians or whatever.
16: Sure.
17: But I remember one pretty good friend in high school who I remember her saying, like, I think it's harder to be Catholic because our Bible is bigger. And I remember thinking, that can't be right. Because in my youth group, you know, it's the kind of thing we talk about, you know, like these are in the structure of the books of the Bible and like Catholics believe in these, you know, have these other books. But I remember knowing that they were mostly history or wisdom books. And I thought, they aren't additional commandments,
16: right,
17: I don't think. So I don't know what she's talking about. I'm not sure she knows what she's talking about.
16: The Bible reading plan is just a few days longer. I mean,
17: right. So, yeah. I guess the issue is that I hadn't really met any Catholics that I thought had a faith that I kind of recognized.
16: Mm-hmm.
17: And that was a really big part later on.
16: Sure.
17: So now we're firmly into my 20s. And I would say that scattered through that, there were a few people, a few families that I met that were Catholics. And I remember thinking, and seeing more that we had in common. I didn't feel like Catholicism had any call on me at that time, but I think a lot of Anglicans feel this way of like, as Anglicans, we're sort of in the middle. We can reach everybody. Like we're the glue that holds the church together, really.
16: Right.
17: And so I remember like feeling like, oh, I can appreciate the best things. And even sometimes, like I had one colleague who was a very faithful Catholic and she would go to daily mass during lunch. And I would go with her sometimes, you know, I wouldn't receive, but I just thought it was kind of cool. Like she seemed really serious about this. And so I, you know, did that. And sometimes there was a parish not far from where I live that sometimes I would go to daily mass. Again, I knew that I wasn't supposed to receive, but it was just occasionally because I thought it was kind of amazing that there were people that were so committed that would like get up at 6:30 to come to daily mass, you know, and start their day that way.
16: Yeah.
17: And I just didn't know that kind of thing. I guess in the Anglican world, you know, there's this sort of ideal of morning and evening prayer, and Thomas Cranmer created this beautiful Book of Common Prayer that has these. But I really didn't know many Anglicans who really did that, and there certainly weren't any Anglican churches that I, at least that I was a part of, that, you know, people would go to that. But I felt like, here are Catholics that are actually kind of living the dream of Cranmer, you know, like that they're actually coming together as a community to start their day. And, you know, even though I could see it was, you know, more older people or whatever, like it was, but it was still a kind of ideal that I felt like I could really admire in Catholics.
16: So at this point, you were involved in the Anglican?
17: Right.
16: Yeah.
17: Okay.
16: And this is still in college.
17: Sorry, no, we're pretty far
16: past
17: beyond that.
16: Okay,
17: now.
16: But
17: just, you know, but working and I was involved in a young adults group at a Baptist church as well. But eventually I felt like, you know, I just love liturgy.
16: Sure.
17: That is just the form of worship that really spoke to me.
16: Well, let's take a break there. So
17: okay.
16: We've got lots of great seeds planted, as you said, and we'll kind of hear what happened next, what changed.
17: Okay.
16: We'll come back from the break. So
17: great.
16: We're joined tonight by Dr. Catherine Ware, former Baptist and Anglican, and she's the editor of a new annotated edition of The Man Born to be King by Dorothy L. Sayers. She's also the managing editor of Logos, a journal of Catholic thought and culture, and her website is www.catherineware.com. We'll talk more about those books and the organization later on. We'll be back in just a couple minutes to hear the rest of Dr. Catherine Ware's story. See you then.
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19: He is honored by the Church as a bishop, a defender of orthodoxy, and a saint with the title of Doctor.
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16: Well, hello and welcome back to the Journey Home program. We're entering the second half of our hour tonight speaking with Dr. Catherine Ware, former Baptist and Anglican. She's the editor of a new annotated edition of The Man Born to be King by Dorothy L. Sayers, and also the managing editor of Logos, a journal of Catholic thought and culture. We're going to get to both of those in a minute. I want to hear more about them, but we want to get back to your story, make sure that we finish it off. Again, great story so far. Just remarkable, you know, all of the little threads, you know, that in your life, you know, in terms of beauty and liturgy and your, you know, the beautiful hymns from your childhood, your wonderful, family background in the faith, you know, so, at this point, you're involved in the Anglican Church.
17: I am.
16: Yeah. And what happens next?
17: Yeah. So I think, I went to graduate school. I went to, Regent College in Vancouver, Canada. And so that was a Christianity and the Arts program. That's actually where I encountered Dorothy L. Sayers the first time, and these particular plays, The Man Born to be King. I just picked it off a book list.
16: Yeah. And some people may not be familiar with Dorothy Sayers.
17: Right. So yeah, so she's a contemporary of C.S. Lewis. Right. So a British author, Anglican. So these are a series of plays. She's perhaps best known for her Lord Peter Wimsey mystery novels.
16: Right.
17: So some people get to know her that way.
16: Yeah.
17: I would say there are a lot of people today who know of her through an essay called The Lost Tools of Learning, which is very popular with classical educators and homeschoolers. So some people know her that way. Some people know her because of her work on Dante.
16: Right.
17: So I love her because she's so many different genres, right? And I first encountered those there, but also, you know, did a lot of deep thinking about the arts and theology and bringing those two things together. As a musician myself, I did an album of music as my thesis there, which you can do, so, which is kind of cool. And, but I then returned to the Twin Cities and was working in marketing and that kind of thing. But then I just felt like I was a little stuck. I knew I needed some kind of change in my life, and I decided I wanted to figure out a way to live in the UK for a while. So eventually I found an opportunity to be an intern at a place called the Simeon Center for Prayer and the Spiritual Life, which was at Ridley Hall at the University of Cambridge. And so it was just going to be a term, a semester, in exchange for room and board to volunteer there. I ended up staying 2 years and doing another master's degree in pastoral theology. But that was a really important point to think deeply about Anglicanism itself. It was the seminary, so with all these men and women who were moving toward ordination, and the kind of questions that they had, I think, the things they were wrestling through, like, how do I feel about taking a vow of obedience to the Queen along with my ordination vows? And I thought, oh, right. So Anglicanism is started as an established church. And as an American, you know, we feel separated from that. But, you know, how did this really get started? And how do I feel about Henry VIII and the break from Rome? And yeah, just, I mean, a lot of those kinds of questions, right, that I started feeling actually a lot more unsettled.
0: Right.
17: About being an Anglican. And I also, I haven't mentioned this, but about the time I started becoming Anglican, my brother actually, who had been Anglican, became Eastern Orthodox. And so that had always been a conversation partner about the early church and those kinds of things. So I actually did while in Cambridge, I did my 1 year master's at the Institute for Orthodox Christian Studies, because they began to feel like, well, maybe I should become Orthodox. Like, you know, I felt like I had this family connection, but also just that sense of like even deeper roots. And so that was a whole, you know, a year of that kind of study, really digging into the patristics. But along the way, there are other funny things too, because it was a consortium. So there were other students of other Christian stripes there as well. So I was in class with Catholics and Methodists and Reformed. There were all these different theological houses that we all took classes together. And I actually lived at the Roman Catholic Women's College for a term, my first term. So it was like me and all these nuns from Africa who were there studying. So just continue to have these very positive interactions with Catholics. And unlike in high school, where the people that I met, I felt like didn't really know what was going on, these are people that have really lively faith. And that was winsome. So yeah. I still didn't feel like the Catholic Church had a call on me specifically, but I really grew to really respect it and the people that I got to know. So a year at the Orthodox Institute, I just never quite felt like I could really say yes. Something was holding me back from saying yes to that. But again, a real gift. I mean, you know, if you think of how I love that sense of Christians throughout the world, it was a real honor to be invited into that community. Right. I was the only non-Orthodox person, which sometimes made it kind of awkward. They weren't sure what to do with me, but I wasn't sure what to do with myself, really. Yeah. You know, I was still making sense of where God might be calling me and where I should really plug in for a church. But so many gifts, particularly a love of the patristics and the early church. I wrote my dissertation on late 4th century virginity treatises. Mm-hmm. And I'll say this inside because it was a silly, kind of a silly thing, but it became a pastoral resource. This is my master's thing. So it's singleness in the early church, just has all these things. But one of the editors of this, when he read the manuscript, wrote on it, "This author may be more comfortable as a Roman Catholic." Because in here, you know,
0: hold it up.
17: Called Singleness in the Early Church. And so I, you know, as a single woman myself, I was trying to think, what does it mean to live an adult single life that's following Christ, that's not dependent on whether I'm married or not?
0: Right.
17: And I felt like there was just so much encouragement in the early church.
0: Yeah.
17: And in these writings in particular of what it means to center your life on Christ. And that's the thing.
0: Right. There's probably not much of a tradition of that, like in terms of your evangelical background. I mean, you kind of look to the early church. That's more of an established vocation. There was more of a theology for that, right?
17: Right. Exactly. Yeah. I mean, I think growing up, there would be more of a sense of like, do you have the gift of singleness or whatever? You know, when you take those spiritual gift tests and you're like, oh, well, I have the gift of mercy. I don't want the gift of celibacy or whatever, you know, there's sort of a joke about that. But I felt like, well, if I'm going to be single, I want to live it well. And so this kind of material was just such an encouragement to me.
0: Right.
17: So, but I thought that was so funny.
0: Yeah,
17: you know, it was another little touch of like people being like, you know, maybe there's another place for you. So all these things, of course, they're memorable.
0: Yeah.
17: And so after I felt like, you know, I just, for whatever reason, couldn't choose Orthodoxy, I decided, you know, maybe it's time to reconsider the Catholic Church or look at it really more seriously.
0: Right.
17: And so, for a while, I still said like, well, someday I'll probably either become Catholic or Orthodox. But there was a point where I felt like, no, I just don't feel like I can become Orthodox. So in 2015 is when I started my PhD and, I was going to do it on Man Born to be King. I moved to Scotland. So at the University of St. Andrews. So the very first church I visited was St. James Catholic Church there because I felt like I'm in a new place. I had been really involved in ministry at my Anglican church in Minnesota. I mean, a really wonderful church, and it was really heartbreaking to kind of think of that. But moving to a new place gave me a kind of freedom to start fresh and ask some of those questions, which I had been kind of setting aside for a while because I had been involved. I'd been on staff. I had been on the vestry board and the parish council, you know, and I remember even once saying to asking the priest saying, I think I should get off the vestry board because I really think I'm either going to become Catholic Orthodox. And he said, well, you're going to have to explain it to the congregation. And I was like, whoa, raising the stakes, you know?
0: Yeah.
17: And so, but anyway, I think was only a year later is when I moved to St. Andrews for that. And so it felt like it was the right time to explore that. And then in 2016, I was received into the church. But I'm trying to think of that process.
0: Yeah.
17: I don't know. There are just a lot of important, I don't know, little touches. A lot of it had to do with people that I met whose faith I kind of recognized. I didn't mention this, but you know, just kind of leading up to those years right before going to St. Andrews, I was volunteering with a ministry at the University of Minnesota called Anselm House, and they partnered for a book group that I led on Augustine, with St. Paul's Outreach. And so it ended up being only St. Paul's Outreach students that enrolled in my group. So mm-hmm. for like a whole semester, every week it was me and this group of like 10 St. Paul's Outreach students, which for those who don't know, it's a wonderful, pretty charismatic Catholic group that works on college campuses. And so we had these wonderful conversations. We're discussing patristics. We were looking at this volume that had all of his treatises on marriage and virginity. Mm-hmm. So it connected to the work I had been doing. But I just through seeing how they interacted with each other, the things they talked about, I just felt like, wow, these people actually have a kind of warmth of faith that actually reminds me of the kind of evangelical warmth that mm-hmm. I grew up with. And so that was very attractive.
0: Yeah.
17: The next year, at this point, I was trying to prepare myself for a PhD in patristics. So I took a year of ancient Greek at the University of St. Thomas, where I now work. But there I went there for a year, but it was all me and minor seminarians from St. John Vianney Seminary in this class. And their witness was really important too. How they interacted with each other, what they talked about. I mean, I was kind of like the odd older student in the class, you know, not necessarily involved in kind of the student-y conversation, but overhearing what they would talk about and what was important to them. I thought, okay, well, if I became Catholic, I could maybe be that kind of Catholic. You know?
0: Right.
17: So here I am now in St. Andrews, and, you know, I had some of the normal Protestant objections. I had to, you know, do some deep thinking about the Eucharist, about coming to understand adoration. I remember I had some important questions about that, about Our Lady. But a lot of it was just feeling like there is a community of people that I'm coming into.
0: Right.
17: I will say that one of the hardest things for me, but also the biggest blessings, was doing my first confession. Just the week before I was received. I don't know why I was so terrified. And I think it connects back to just the way I was wired as a child. I really wanted to do things right, really wanted God's approval. I wanted just that sense of, you know, confession had always been a kind of internal thing. Even in a liturgical setting, it had always been just a set prayer we were all saying together, but it was never specific. And so I was really terrified. And this is one of my favorite stories because, you know, a priest brought in another priest. This is like St. Andrew's is only one parish in the whole town. And so, you know, this one priest. And so he brought in another priest to hear our first confessions, which was generous of him. And but I was the last of our RCIA group to go through. And I was terrified. And I had put in so much work. I had gone through all my old journals and my old things. And I was thinking, okay, I was baptized at 16. I have so much ground to cover. I was 40 at this time. So, okay, 24 years to cover. And, you know, and he's just saying, number in kind, you know, to help you remember. You don't have to be, you know, you can think of themes or whatever. And that was very helpful.
0: Yeah.
17: But I had it all written out and everything. And I, you know, went in there and, but I was following this sheet, you know, and with fear and trembling. And it specifically said, you know, after the greeting, tell the priest your state of life. And then it said, bless me, Father, for I've sinned. And so then, it just says, I think in the name of the Father, Son, and Holy Spirit. And then I said, Father, I'm a PhD student. And he interrupts me and says, bless me, Father, and I was like, oh, I'm sorry. I'm just following the sheet. And I was like, this is exactly what I was afraid of. You know, I thought it was, you know, I was like, this is the torment I was expecting. And I said, I'm so sorry, Father. This is my first confession. And I'm just following exactly what it says here. And he says, oh, okay. Let's start over. And he was so gracious and understanding, but I, you know, it was like my greatest fear, but also the Lord relieving my fear of that. And then I have never felt so light. Like really for the first couple years, every time I go to confession, there was like a very palpable sense of sacramental grace from the Lord because it was hard for me. But there was always that sense of like, but I have really forgiven you. And I felt so light after it. So, you know, there's maybe people That's out there wonderful. Who are terrified of that particular step. I was, but it, you know, and if it hadn't been required, I wouldn't have done it for sure.
0: Yeah.
17: But the Lord knew that's what I needed. That's what I needed for my own healing.
0: Yeah. Yeah. He designed us. He knows our human nature. And it is amazing how the sacraments sort of, they meet us both spiritually and physically. They meet us, you know, in terms of our whole humanity. God knows how to care for us.
17: Yeah.
0: Yeah. Yeah, but sometimes this is tough though.
17: Yeah. So, Sayers played a little bit of a role in that time. I was, of course, working on these plays, which are Life of Christ plays. It's a series of 12 plays on the life of Christ. So I felt like I spent those 3 years in St. Andrews just really, spending my time in the four gospels and getting to know them and I created this cross-referencing system and so that I could track how she used each of the gospels. But I also had to come to terms with her theology, which made me dig deeper into her theology as an Anglo-Catholic. So she's an Anglican in this high church group that we call Anglo-Catholics. So I had to dig into like, what could I be expecting to see or wanting to compare it to?
0: Right.
17: So I ended up writing an article, which ended up being a chapter of my dissertation as well, but it's called Disambiguation, Sayers as a Catholic, because she used the word Catholic with a big C for herself. And this is a kind of a particular Anglo-Catholic style of use of that word.
0: Right.
17: And so I had to figure out what that was. But sometimes when I would read other things, which is why I called it disambiguation, because I'd run into other scholars' things, and I'd be like, well, she never became Roman Catholic, so I don't really know what she means here. And so I thought, okay, well, somebody should write an article about how to understand this. But it really helped me. Like, I read a bunch of Newman at that time, too, and I felt like I came to really appreciate at least what Anglo-Catholicism was trying to be. But also feeling like it just wasn't enough.
0: Mm.
17: So it's not that there weren't some good things about it or beautiful, wanting to reconnect with the early church, wanting to see themselves in this universal sense of Christians throughout time and place. Of course, these are themes that, as you know, are important to me, but it wasn't enough. I needed more. So these things were kind of floating in my mind as I'm working on these plays. And I would say that the real turning point for me was sitting in on a lecture on the magisterium. Now, I didn't feel like the magisterium was my issue. You know, I would have said, oh, maybe the Virgin Mary might be my issue. But sitting through this lecture and seeing like, wow, like how actually we need a magisterium. Mm. As an Anglican, seeing like there were some points within even my own parish church while we were becoming part of my Anglican parish church, when we were becoming part of the Anglican Church of North America and forming a new diocese in the Upper Midwest, there were a lot of documents going around that people, I remember people in the church being like, is that actually Anglican theology? And I'm like, actually it's not. Like one of the people who wrote the document loved theology of the body. And so there was something in there about like, you know, not using artificial contraception. And so people reading that and being like, what? We have never talked about that at our church. Like, is that an Anglican thing? And being like, actually it's not. It's actually a Catholic thing. Yeah. And so why was it there? So it kind of felt like, I've used the phrase, like choose your own adventure Anglicanism.
0: Yeah.
17: And that it was just, it felt like there was no way to kind of measure whether what we were doing was standard, because within Anglicanism, it's the liturgy that holds everybody together. We're all using the same liturgy, the same Book of Common Prayer, but there wasn't, you could be like a really, you know, really liberal Anglican, a really conservative Anglican, a really traditional, really, you know, Reformed Anglican, non-Reformed Anglican.
0: You'd be too angry for that, apparently, yeah. With the yeah. theology of the body.
17: Yeah, right. So, you know, it was kind of choose your own adventure.
0: Yeah.
17: Which some people didn't mind. They maybe liked that. But for me, it felt like there's just not enough ground under my feet. Mm. And then in the summer of 2015, when the Supreme Court passed the gay marriage, case, I just remember feeling like, The Catholic media that I was reading and beginning to read by this time, you know, I felt like they were putting it into context within this larger thing. Like, this isn't a single issue, single ticket issue. You know, what marriage is connected to what it means to be human and the purpose for the family and what sexuality is and what that, you know, what that gift is and how it connects to everything else. And I just found that really winsome. And I felt like, wow, I need that. And the speaker talking about how Christ promised that he would have this, you know, the Holy Spirit would continue to teach and lead and through his apostles. And I guess I'd always thought that I don't know, that it's kind of gone away or something. but really feeling convicted, like, no, this is actually still here. And I can trust the magisterium of the Catholic Church, and I need it. I need it to give me the kind of support and structure I need for my faith. And so that actually, like that evening, I was like, yeah, no, I can become Catholic. I might still have other questions,
0: right.
17: But this one is actually kind of the key to all the others.
0: Right.
17: If I can trust the idea of a magisterium and that this is the true, church, that these other questions will be answered in time and worked through. So.
0: Right. Well, we've got about 7 minutes left, and so
17: okay.
0: I mean that the important turning point there. But you
17: yeah.
0: did go on to enter the church.
17: I did.
0: Point. Okay.
17: Yep. And March of 2016, during the Year of Mercy, that was really important to
0: yeah.
17: me at the time, and our parish church, because it was in St. Andrews, which had been historically been a very big city for pilgrimage for the cult of St. Andrew. It had a holy door, so I had this picture of myself beaming on Easter morning, under, you know, in our holy door,
0: yeah.
17: and that was really special to me. And yeah, the beginning of a new adventure. I, you know, as I said, I was in the middle of a PhD program at this time, so it actually had some ramifications for me. I had been teaching undergraduate theology before I left actually at a Pentecostal school, North Central University. Lovely people. I really enjoyed getting the opportunity to teach. I taught Christology and soteriology. But it meant I probably wouldn't be able to go back there, or I probably, you know, I was no longer a good candidate for a Protestant evangelical school, but I really wasn't a candidate yet, for a while at least, for a Catholic school, because I had never had to study Aquinas or all these things that I just felt like, I don't know why, you know, like this is maybe shooting myself in the foot, but I felt like it was the right thing to do. And the Lord has provided. I worked at a parish for a while in faith formation. I had done that kind of work in an Anglican setting for a long time. So some transferable skills, but it was certainly a learning experience.
0: Yeah.
17: And then now here I am working at the

0: these different articles that relate to psychology or political science or, you know, literature or music or visual art. It's like at the center of all these different things. So it's right in my wheelhouse with what I have studied before. I mean, it's maybe even a better application of my training than I might have even chosen for myself. So it, or have forecasted for myself. I guess I did choose to apply for the job.
1: It was I was thinking the theme kind of throughout your life. I mean, there are different ways to think in terms of the word Catholic, but one sense of it, I think the church forms us in our ability to have this universal appreciation for truth, goodness, and beauty wherever it's found. And so there is this ability to embrace, you know, wherever you find it. And so throughout your life, you sort of had that sense. You had a very Catholic instinct in that sense of recognizing and embracing the true, the good, and the beautiful in all these different contexts and people.
0: Yeah. So
1: that's wonderful. Seems like a great project.
0: It is. Yeah. And I feel like it's continuing my education. I learned, you know, now I'm actually getting a lot more Aquinas these days than I ever have before.
1: Right.
0: And, you know, each issue is like a whole class that I'm taking.
1: Yeah.
0: So I really enjoy that.
1: Awesome. And that's, what's the website for if they want to find more about the Logos?
0: Yes. So, it would be, www.stthomas.edu/Logos.
1: Good. Okay. Very good.
0: Yep. I had to think about that a second. But yeah, it's a wonderful journal. It's a quarterly journal.
1: Okay.
0: So it is, you know, there's scholarly articles, but we really want to place ourselves, you know, with these things. We have a lot of lay readers. We have a lot of, you know, priests and religious that subscribe to it as well. So
1: good.
0: Broadly Catholic.
1: Yeah. And this project finally has come to culmination recently.
0: At the end of 8 years, it's such a pleasure. So I started this research January 2015, and now, you know, January 2023, the book comes out from IVP Academic. And so it's just really satisfying.
1: Yeah.
0: So, you know, of course, my dissertation's chapters on different things, how she used scripture, how she used external sources, what her theology is. But, you know, who wants to read that kind of a book when you could read the actual plays but have all that information? That, you know, all the best bits from all my other research is in here now, tucked right next to the lines that I am discussing.
1: Very
0: so,
1: cool.
0: You know, with a Bible background, I always wanted to know when I read these the first time, now which gospel is that story from? And so now you don't have to wonder. They're right there at the footnotes for you. And sometimes, you know, I even track when she uses different details from different gospels because she definitely has them open in front of her as she's writing.
1: Sure.
0: You know, this is mainly from Luke, but she borrows details from Mark for this story, that kind of thing. So that's all there for you. And then down the sides are excerpts from her letters where she explains different, you know, why she's doing certain things, her back and forth with the head of religious broadcasting at the BBC.
1: Mm-hmm.
0: So these, I mean, did I say this? These originally, you know, radio plays on the BBC during World War II.
1: Wow.
0: So they had a real service to people, really helping. I mean, the BBC did so much, you know, specific religious broadcasts at that time.
1: Yeah.
0: They don't do too much these days.
1: Yeah.
0: But then they were doing church services and extra sermons from, and they were trying to be ecumenical. You know, they would have, clergy from different, traditions. But these plays were a really important thing for them. It was a big controversy because I should say like today with The Chosen. These are kind of like the Chosen of the 1940s.
1: Yeah.
0: There were people who didn't care for them, but some people who really didn't like them. So there was a big protest movement and letters written to the BBC to try and stop them, because people felt like it was irreverent for Jesus to be a character.
1: Yeah.
0: That is something, I mean, there's a bigger story there about, theater in the UK and how actually a member of the Trinity was not allowed to be portrayed on stage from the time of the Reformation up until the early 1900s, because of blasphemy laws.
1: Yeah,
0: so there's that kind of thing going on. So some people, it's still, you know, that sentiment was still there, that it's not appropriate for someone to impersonate Christ. And so, she knew that was going to be controversial. But the BBC was game. And I think once people actually heard the plays, they

0: really loved them, and they were rebroadcast and rebroadcast, and the plays were reprinted and, you know, went through so many different editions. And now we have this annotated edition to give people all the sort of like the backstage tour of the plays while you're reading them.
1: Beautiful.
0: So just chock full. And these are studied in classical education these days quite a bit, and in homeschooling. So, I mean, how fun. This would be a great kind of teacher's edition.
1: Yeah.
0: But also, I mean, I could imagine, you know, I mean, when I present on them, sometimes I pass out scripts and we read a scene aloud. It just brings it to life, and people really love that. And I can see it in a class setting or within a family. You know, what a wonderful gift. It'd be so fun to
1: read. Yeah, I'm looking forward to reading it myself and with my family. So very cool. Well, Katie, thank you so much for joining us tonight and for sharing your story and your work. As I said, I'm very looking forward to digging into that myself, but thank you for sharing.
0: Yes, you're welcome. My pleasure.
1: And thank you for joining us for this episode of the Journey Home program. I pray that Dr. Catherine Weir's story was an inspiration to you. And again, you can check out her resources, her book, CatherineWeir.com. We'll have that website up there. But we'll be back again next week with another story. 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We'd love to hear about your story, your journey. Keep praying for us. We'll be praying for you as you take the next step in your journey with Jesus Christ. God bless you. See you again next week.
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11: Hello, my name is Father Mike Schutz, and I'm the Vocation Director for the Diocese of Raleigh. I'd like to pray with you today for our seminarians and for an increase in vocations to the priesthood for the diocese from the men of our diocese. So please join me in this intention. In the name of the Father, and of the Son, and of the Holy Spirit. Amen. Father, in your plan for our salvation, you provide shepherds for your people. 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Give the church more priests, worthy ministers for your altars, and ardent but gentle servants of the gospel. Grant us also an increase in vocations to the religious life. May more of your people respond to your call in a spirit of joyful generosity. 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We ask this through Christ our Lord. Amen. Mary, Mother of the Church, pray for us. In the name of the Father, and of the Son, and of the Holy Spirit.
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14: One of the greatest things about St. Francis is instructions on prayer is that he recognizes the reality that we're all busy. The devout life, as we've already talked about, isn't reserved just for the spiritual elites, the priests, the religious, monks, nuns, those types of people, but is on offer for all of us, for all of us Christians. And because the offer is for all Christians, the devout life, our life of prayer in particular, that's what we're talking about, looks different according to our states in life, whether we are a priest or religious, whether we're married, single, old, young, busy, less busy, whomever we might be. So in today's chapter, St. Francis reminds us that even in our busyness, we can and really should frequently take moments with the Lord. Granted, yes, there are certain words which have a peculiar power for satisfying the heart in this respect. For example, the aspirations interspersed so copiously throughout the Psalms of David. The various invocations of the name of Jesus. Spiritual songs are also of use here when they are sung with attention. Those who love with a human and natural affection have their thoughts always turned toward the object of their love. And when absent, they lose no opportunity to testify their affection by means of letters. And they even meet not a single tree upon whose bark they fail to engrave the name of their beloved. So too, they who love God can never cease to think of him, sigh for him, aspire to him, and speak to him. Indeed, were it possible, they would engrave the sacred name of Jesus upon the breasts of all mankind. All things invite them to this, for there is no creature that does not declare to them the praises of their beloved. And as St. Augustine, repeating St. Anthony, says, all things in the world address them in an intelligible, though silent language, proclaiming to us the very object of our love.
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0: confession of Jesus.
1: The most glorious work of all, to praise God in his kingdom.
0: Moved by the Spirit.
1: One who lives in love lives in God. And God lives in him.
0: What a wonderful thing is our church. This whole network was built on trust. The essence of evangelization is to tell everybody Jesus loves you. We are all called to be great saints. Don't miss the opportunity. Well, it's hard to mention that this is a heart day. If I say Valentine, it'll date the show, so I have to say heart day. Anyway, here's a big heart. I hope you can see it. They're going to show it to you. Given to me by some good friends from Dubuque, Iowa. And these roses came from a little boy. Will you stand up, sweetheart? There he goes. How you like that, huh? So, I want to thank all of you, because love is the thing that makes the world go round. And love is that one thing that Jesus taught us and gave us a new commandment. Today a strange thing happened to me. And that is, I made an 8-minute little program. And right in the middle of this program, the grandfather clock began to go bing, bong, bing, bong. And I thought, oh. So I said, now that's the clock timing. And talking about time, so I went, the Lord give me a grace not to spoil the show. But then we decided we would talk about time. Time is something that we have. It's very difficult. If I were a physicist, I could explain what it means to have no time, but then you wouldn't understand me if I was a physicist, you see. And so because I'm not, well, look at time on our level. And time is something that was not for each one of us. And don't you have a hard time understanding that, huh? Because all of a sudden, at some point, you had the use of reason. At that point, you knew when to say yes and when to say no. My first recollection of the use of reason is when I told my grandmother to shut up. And that was at the age of 3. My father's mother was continually griping at my own mother, and at 3 years old, I said to her, oh, shut up, you all time talk, talk. And my mother was very happy, my grandmother was not. But nonetheless, I knew I did something wrong. But at some time when we were not, see, centuries and centuries and centuries and centuries, there was a time we were not. Unbelievable, isn't it, huh? And we also have a hard time knowing there will be a time in this world we will not be. We will be in heaven. Will be in eternity, because our soul is everlasting. It's going to go on, and never, it's immortal. And for that reason, we don't really have a concept of the time we were not, or the time we will always be. Death is a transition. It's not a. Our Lord used to say that in the gospel. He said when the girl, Jairus' daughter, he went to raised her up from the dead. He said, why are you making so much noise? He said, there is no death. He said, the girl is not dead. She sleeps. And they laughed him to scorn because they knew she was dead. What was our Lord talking about? The only time our Lord thought you were dead is when you went down to that other world. See? He always considered death as a sleep, meaning the body is at rest, but the soul lives on, and that's in eternity. You pass. You don't die. Now, I know your body turns to dust and bones and all the rest of it. But even then, one day, we're assured, because Jesus rose, we too shall rise. I can't wait. I won't have braces. I won't have pain. I won't be tired or frustrated or worried or anxious. You won't have any of those things. Why? Because you're out of time in eternity. We have a hard time. We're all kind of captives of time. But see, with God, there is no time. For example, with God, everything is present. Thank God it's not to us, huh? See, we have a hard time with that. Why? Because, well, it is a mystery, but he always was. If he wasn't, then it'd have to be somebody before him that always was. There was never a time when God was not. As Sister Regina said, it kind of hurts your head to think about it. You know? We say something profound. She says, oh, that hurts my head. Well, it does. That's why it's so ridiculous for some of us in a moment of time to give up heaven. Eternity, eternal happiness. Never ending. See, we have a hard time with that because it is a mystery, but that's where our faith. And our Lord said, what did he say? You remember what he said? I go to prepare a place for you. If it were not so, I would have told you. In my Father's house, there are many, many mansions. Whoa. So we do have time here. The time I was not, a time I am, and a time I shall live forever. And to God, all of that is present. See, I don't know what I'm going to do tomorrow, thank God. He does. All right in front of him. That's why you can never say that God doesn't know you or love you or care for you. Oh, he knows, he loves, he cares. And that must affect our daily life. It should affect this present moment. Why? Because I am known by God. He decided that I should be, and he loves me and wants me to be with him in heaven. See? Now, our faith grows as I understand that a little more every day. And that's why we need to resemble God by living in the present moment. Most people live in the past. Huh? Did you ever notice how men... Well, I'll pick on you tonight. I'm really on your side. You know, I'm not a feminist. In case you didn't know. But did you ever notice how when men retire,

0: spiritual activity and all this other stuff, all of a sudden, time became heavy. Very heavy. Time, pain makes time long. When you're having a good time or you're talking about something very interesting, time goes like that. You say, what? I've been here 2 hours? You don't know. Because time seems to fly by when you're interested in something, when you're doing something you like to do. If you have pain, oh, it drags. When I broke my wrist in the hospital, one bone was gone this way, another one gone that way, and I said to Sister Rayfield, what time is it? She said 11 o'clock. And I thought eternity passed by, and I said, what time is it? She said, 5 after 11. 5 minutes passed, and I thought it was all night. See? So time can be a friend or an enemy. Time. What makes youth young? See, some youth are not young anymore. Some kids in their teens, even before their teens, are old. They look old. They act old. And they feel old. Some middle-aged people act very young. Some of the elderly act very young. They feel young. Why? Because time is not yet a burden. They're enjoying themselves, they're doing things, they're bearing their crosses with joy. To many retired people, time is very long and a burden. But see, that is not the way to look at time. Time is our greatest gift. Such a gift is time that we should thank our Lord every day for time. Why? Every day I can learn something new about God. Every day I can suffer something for God. Every day I can make the right decisions to choose Him above myself, to do His will and not my own, no matter how difficult it is. But I have a chance. I have an opportunity. Every day I pray for a long life. Why? Eternity begins in a second. It lasts forever. And the more I can have time, the more I can know God, love God, love my neighbor, do good, have mercy, have compassion. Time is an opportunity for virtue, to know God and to love God. Time is an opportunity to love. If you fail in that, that's where people get into despair, discouragement, anxiety. When we project time, that's very bad. How many people have had assisted suicides? What an evil. Why? Because somebody has some terminal disease. And what happens? Today, they begin to think of all the hours, all the days, all the months, and maybe years that they will have to suffer this pain or this disease. They project. And so all the pain of that time suddenly comes into the present moment. And I suffer 2,000 times more than I should. Why? Because I have not lived in this moment alone. I don't have tomorrow. I don't have tonight. All I have now is this camera and all of you. Now, isn't that a freeing experience? Huh? I don't have to worry about anything. If I make a mistake, you're not going to care. You going to care if I make a mistake? No. I don't care either. Why? Because I am at home. I am at home with a big family. And I'm me. See? So I have to be me in this family, just like I'm me upstairs. You know what I just did? Oh, I don't even know why I'm telling you. Did you ever do something you wanted to just kind of dissolve into a big grease spot? Huh? I just did that before I came down here. I walked to the chapel to say hi to Jesus and help me with this show. And the air conditioning went on, and it was freezing in there. If I had stayed much longer, I'd have had icicles. And I said out loud, turn the air conditioning off. It's freezing outside. And in here. And everybody went, I said, huh? There's masks going on. Why didn't you tell me? We didn't have a chance to tell you. It came out so fast. Oh, thanks a lot. So there's nothing I could do. I couldn't open the grill and say, sorry, everybody. I didn't know you were here. I would have been nicer if I knew when you were there. I would have made a sign. I'm freezing. Shut the air conditioner off. I do wonder what they're thinking of in the chapel, though. I mean, I thought they must have said, oh, that woman must be something hard to live with. Anyways, his sisters were hysterical. Anyway, we do dumb things in the present moment, see? Now, the present moment sometime embraces the past and the future. All of you here tonight had to plan to come. Your present moment was planning to get here. My present moment was to say, hey, 6:35, you got to be there. So we do have to use the past and the present. We cannot live in past. The past is gone. See, it's gone. And you can't ever get it back. Our dear Lord said to us, Angelo Feligno, he said, the past is dead. The future unborn. See, that's why those of you that have pain, try to endure just now. Take your medication, your pain medicine, your food. Take everything you need to make yourself comfortable. But don't live and don't project that future. Huh? I want to read you from Ecclesiastes. And maybe we'll all get a little light on time. It says, there is a time for everything in under heaven. I know you've heard it, but bear with me. A time for giving birth and a time to die. That's why those of you that find yourself pregnant shouldn't be projecting. Projection of time is sometimes the reason for many, many, many, many abortions. I can't do it. I can't keep it. I can't raise it. I don't have a job. What is it? Is that something with the present? No. It's something you project. And then with that projection, you decide, and then I get rid of the baby, and that solves my problem. Sure don't solve the baby's problem. Now, why is that? Because you project time. There is a time for dying. And that's something we never think about. Oh, you want to know the faith? Ecclesiastes 3? 3. Now, none of us hardly, if you say make a will, they'll, Italians are notorious for that. They don't want anybody to have what they got. Now watch me get a lot of letters from Italians. But you can't write to me nasty because I'm one of you, so just relax. My grandfather would never make a will. He never wanted to go to a hospital because in those days they thought if you went to a hospital, you were dead. All of you oldsters here, you realize, is that true? Yeah, see, they're nodding your head. I can tell your age now when you nod your head. Well, anyway, we don't make wills because we think if I make a will, I'm going to die. See, we don't like to think of dying, but why don't we think of that when we're tempted to sin? Oh, see, if we could remember this one thing, there is a time for my dying. I've lived, I'll be 72 pretty soon. Now I have 72 times I have lived the day, the hour, and the moment I will die. Did you ever think of that? As old as you are, that many times have you passed by that day, that hour, and that moment when God will say, come. Woo, that's a sobering thought, isn't it? Well, there's a time for planting. You know, if you don't plant at the right time, my grandmother wouldn't plant a pepper until after Good Friday. She wouldn't. There's a time for uprooting what has been planted. A time for killing and a time for healing. We bought a half a cow. We got more hamburger than you've ever seen in your whole life. I mean hamburger, lots of it. There was a time even for that cow. See? And now, half of that cow is in our freezer. You know, it's cheaper than the meat you buy in a store. Did you know that? Much cheaper. About a dollar cheaper. A pound. So, I said to the sisters, when you eat this cow, remember it's cheap. And you'll enjoy it more. Now, I'm not saying a cow has the same place as we do. But God created cows and animals and birds and deer and everything else. And plants. You know, these flowers are beautiful. I love them especially because they're yellow and they got a little red here on the bottom. Isn't that magnificent? Did God decide to put red behind the leaf of a yellow flower? I never thought of that. Isn't he awesome? Look at that. Right behind, look here. And if you didn't really try that, look at that. There's a time. From all eternity, there was a time for this one rose that was going to sit on this little table beside me. How do you like that? You say, oh, that little boy's parents bought it, and he put it there. Oh, you missed the whole boat. When you say things like that, you miss the boat. You miss those delicate, beautiful things that God does for you in time. Now, there's a time for knocking down and a time for building. That reminds me of Sister Antoinette, one of my sisters. We had a little parlor. And the Lord wanted us to reinstall our particular way of life of being cloistered nuns, and so we put a grill up again. I think it's rather beautiful. And so there was a wall in the way, so we just took it down. And Sister Antoinette looked at me and she said, "Well, Mother, most women change wallpaper. You change walls." But there is a time for knocking down and a time for building. Some of us don't know there is the time, and we don't wait for that time. That's why you get so impatient when you pray for something you don't get it. Why are you getting impatient when God doesn't answer your prayer right now? Tell me. Time. You don't want to wait. You're praying for some hardhead's conversion. And that hard head seems to be getting harder and harder. Or you're discouraged. My prayers are wasted. You must keep on praying. Remember Saint Monica? There's a time to wait. If God doesn't answer a prayer, it's a time to wait. See, it's a time to wait. If God wants you to change something, then He will provide, He will open a door, open a window. And that, you have to wait. So there's a difference between no answer and an answer that's no. A big difference. But most of us are impatient because we don't want to wait. Somebody had to wait for that rose to get this size so that they could sell it. There's nothing they could do but wait. And that's what time does. It gives us the wisdom to know. Now, there is a time for tears and a time for laughter. Don't ever be afraid to cry. We cry. Jesus cried. He groaned and cried when he heard Lazarus was dead, and he knew he was dead, and he knew he was going to raise him from the dead. And yet he cried. Why? The present moment demanded sympathy and empathy for Martha and Mary. He didn't go up like you and I would do and say, "What are you sniveling about? I'm going to raise him up." That would be gross. Really gross. No, he cried with them. That moment demanded that his human nature be empathetic. Now, there's a time for dancing, a time for throwing stones away and gathering them up, and a time for embracing, a time to refrain from embracing. Some of you ought to listen to that one. Didn't think I'd think of that, did you? A time for searching and a time for losing, a time for keeping and throwing away. You know, what do they call them? Pack rats? That's a terrible name. But a lot of people are pack rats. They pick up anything and everything and they put it somewhere. You know what the bad part of it is? Those are the people you go to and say, "Do you happen to have a button?" "Button what kind?" And they opened up drawers. Drawers of buttons. Just the one you wanted happened to be there. Picked it up 20 years ago. Those kind of people, they're interesting. And then there's some people who won't keep a thing around. You ever meet one of those? Everything is bland, plain. You feel that this whole house is 80 years old, but looks like it was built yesterday. You don't know anybody lives there. Just clean. Nothing around that isn't absolutely, totally necessary. If you need one cup, that's all you got. And one saucer. If you don't need the saucer goes and the cup stays. And there are people like that. There's a time for sowing. There's something strange about this one because it's S-E-W-I-N-G. Sewing. I lost that one entirely. My father was a tailor. My mother was a tailoress. And I am a zilcho. I couldn't sew a button on. The other day I was walking in, outside. And Sister Regina said, "Oh, you got a thread here." She pulled it. And pulled it, and pulled it. And my button fell off. It went... I said, "Why did you do that?" She said, "I didn't know it was your button." I said, "It's on the floor." She said, "I'll pick it up." With a long string, that big. I never did figure out how she... It was a nice, hard, solid button. I wouldn't have been able to put it on. As far as I'm concerned, that button will be missing until doomsday comes, unless one of my sisters sews it on. Because I don't know how to sew. A time for keeping silent. Ooh. And you know, that could be wrong, too. But there is a time for speaking. Today, we are the silent majority. In the church today, I believe, I am not a believer in all these reports and polls and all the rest. I believe the majority of Catholics are faithful. I believe they love the Lord, they love the church, and they love the Eucharist, and they believe in the real presence of Jesus, body, blood, soul, and divinity. But they have not come in their life to the time to speak. And you need to be careful, because that time will pass and you won't be able to speak, you see. Things will have so changed that we're stuck with what is there, like we are now. So remember, there is a time to keep silent, but there is a time to speak. If you mix them up, you're going to be in a lot of trouble. There's a time for loving, a time for hating. Does that mean that to hate is good? No. It means to dislike sin. It is like there is a time for a war and a time for peace. And so it says here, man cannot comprehend the work of God from beginning to end. When there was no time, and I look, when I read a history book or the history of the church, when I was in Rome, I saw all those magnificent paintings, and I make a lot of mistakes. And we were in the Basilica in Rome. And I was amazed at the paintings. And so was one of the ushers there, and he was standing there, and I said, "Do you speak English?" And he said, "Yes." And I said, "Who painted that picture?" And he looked at me absolutely indignant and unbelieving. He went, I thought, what'd I say? He went, "Madame." I said, "Yeah?" "That is not a painting." I said, "Oh, looks like one." "It is a mosaic." I said, "Really? I don't believe it." "It is a mosaic." I said, "Oh." I went up to that painting. And it was so meticulous and so perfect. Tiny, tiny pieces of glass. So small. I went up and I touched it, which you're not supposed to do. That's my second mistake. And I looked at it and I thought, what mind and what power, talent could make a tiny piece of glass look like an eye, a muscle, an arm, a leg, a garment in folds? Who could do that? I went from picture to picture, and they're all mosaic, except one with St. Michael. And it took unbelievable time. Today we make everything plastic. Do you notice that? You buy something that, we bought something that's a peeler. Didn't cost too much. Peels potatoes. We had a lot of potatoes to peel. So I thought, well, this little peeler ought to be real nice. You know, you put that potato there and it goes. Three potatoes. Plastic. Everything is plastic. Gears are plastic. Potato peelers are plastic. Everything is plastic. Is it made to last? No, because we want to pour it in a mold, put it together, and sell it, and you buy 20 of them instead of one. We don't have time. We don't have time. Everything is instant. Everything is now. Everything is now. And so what have we done? We rush out of habit. We don't know why we're rushing. You ever see somebody rush out of a house, get in the car, and you say, "Where are you going?" "Downtown." Downtown is not going anywhere. It's not leaving. It's going to be there when you get there. We run down the steps, get in the car, slam the door, and off we go. Why? We don't want to take the time. And so time to us has become a burden instead of a grace. It's become a work instead of a peaceful existence. It has become, that's why we don't pray. Why don't you pray? I don't have what? Time. I don't have time. That's what you say. I'm going to Mass. Which priest says the quickest what? I got Father over here. He says it's 20 minutes. I'll go that one. Well, God gave you 24 hours a day. Are you telling me you don't have 1 hour a week for Him? Ooh. Huh? Time. Think of time. Tithe some time every day to God. All of you think of tithing is money. Not bad now. I would knock it. I got just a place for you to tithe to. I mean, if you have a problem, I would knock it. But I think there's something more important. Tithe some of your time every day. Go to your chapel if you can find the Blessed Sacrament. and sit there a little bit and just give him some time. He's given you hours and days and years of time. How much do you give him? Time will determine your whole eternity. It will determine your glory or your misery. It will determine your gifts, your graces, and how you use your talents. It will praise you and raise you to heaven or condemn you to hell. Or place you in purgatory. Time. Let's use it well. We have a call. Hello?
1: Yes.
0: What is your question?
1: Mother Angelica, I'm from Illinois. First, I would like to wish you a happy Valentine's Day.
0: Thank you.
1: And we love you very much. And really, I cannot find a proper word which would describe my appreciation for your work. And really, God grant you many years. Two quick questions. The first one, how can I answer non-Catholic people who would say that having statues in our churches, especially for the Blessed Mother, is a form of like idol worshiping? Especially they would say that if you go to the Old Testament, when the Israelites were leaving Egypt, I believe the Lord said that you are not supposed to make any images. So this is a form of worshiping them. I would love your answer for this question. And I would say the second one, after you answer this one, please.
0: I wasn't too sure what he said. What did he say?
2: Idol worshiping.
3: To worship
2: statues.
3: How do you answer?
0: Oh, so we don't worship statues. How many here have a picture of somebody they love in their pocket? Yeah, you're worshipers. Have you ever gone to Washington, D.C.? Talk about statues. Lincoln. Try walking up those steps. You see, what we have, or what you have in your living room, on your wall, your grandmother, your grandfather, your father, your mother, your kids, what is it? It's a remembrance of someone you love. See? A statue of a saint or a lady, especially our lady, is a remembrance of the marvelous creature she is. It's a remembrance that I can ask her to intercede for me. And you say, well, why should I ask her? I go right to Jesus. Why you belong to a prayer group? Why you asking some fellow sinner to pray for you and not the Mother of God? Now, does that make any sense to you? Doesn't to me. Statue of the Sacred Heart. There you do it. Well, come on. Tried to pull the wrong side. What is this? Huh? Do I worship a piece of brass? No. It's a constant reminder to me that my God loved me enough to die for me and suffer for me. So it allows me the courage and the strength to suffer for him, no matter what it is. See, and we need these reminders. Have you noticed how the church theologically, doctrinally, has slipped? Why? The first thing they got rid of was devotions. They make our churches look like auditoriums now. Magnificent Gothic churches are done away with under the guise, there's nobody there. I can tell you where there's nobody, but it's not in that parish. We're getting rid of everything that spurs on in the heart of men a love and a devotion. We're flesh and blood and we have emotions. You go into some cold marble building and that's just how you feel, like cold marble. You go into something, it's beautiful, and the beauty enters into your heart. And that's the purpose of beauty. Architecture, statues, paintings, everything. Now, you have another question. What is that?
1: Yes, first, I'm sorry, I was not speaking in a loud voice.
0: That's right, that's okay.
1: The second question, actually, how can I make a decision, especially if it's a lifetime decision, how can I know about the timing, that this is the proper time to go ahead and do it, or actually postpone it? How can I know this?
0: Well, remember, no decision is a decision. Don't forget that. When we dilly-dally, you made a decision. What? To dilly-dally. Okay. There's nothing in life like no decision. No decision is a decision. Now, it all depends. Am I making a decision that's life-changing? Ask yourself a few questions. Is it for the honor and glory of God? Is it for the good of my soul, the good of my family and my neighbor? Is it something pleasing to God? You ask yourself those questions, you ought to make a decision very quickly. Now you say, it takes time. Well, yeah, sometimes some decisions take time. Why? Sometimes you depend on other people, you depend on other things, you depend on a lot of things to help that decision come to fruition. Some decisions you make spur the moment. And some decisions do take prayer. But I think if you ask yourself the questions I just proposed, you will find whether you should wait or whether you should change.

0: whole life discovers that he or she is going to die, and they feel so devastated, and want to live for another, say, 10 to 15 years. Are they scared or something to be going home into eternal paradise?
1: I think everybody is afraid to die. I think that's normal and human. I don't think anybody here wants to die. I mean, the way some people live, you'd think they would want to die. But they don't. Nobody, no matter how miserable they are, do they want to die. Why? They say, I'm uncertain. Why, if you've read this book, if you've listened to the teachings of the church, why are you afraid to die? You were born to die. You were given a time in which to work out your holiness, your union with God, and your salvation, to accept that salvation from Jesus. That's why you were born. We have another call. Hello?
2: Yes, Mother, my question is, my mother is terminally ill right now, and she's one of these people who's kind of like a living saint. Yeah. And my question is, she may never live to see my kids someday. And what would you give her as the best advice on the time that she may not have?
1: Well, there's not a time she shall not have. See? Whether she's in this world or the next, she will always possess love. She will always possess God. We should not have regrets over things we won't be able to do together, or things we omitted. Or we should not have that sense of loss. Why? Because you go to something so much better than what we have. I made a program one time, seven hours on heaven. And I learned a lot. Because I learned that so many of us are fearful of heaven when it's everything you wanted and more. It's the vision of God for all eternity, and we cannot fathom that, you see, because in this life we live by faith. But one of the apostles before he met Jesus said, I want to see Jesus. We should have that in our heart every day. I want to see Jesus. When we go before the Blessed Sacrament, we see Jesus. But one day we shall see him face to face. If you could imagine for a moment the happiest day in your life, the happiest moment, and multiply that 12,000 million trillion times, it would not equal 1 second in heaven. Why do we fear? So I would say to your saintly mother, rejoice. As far as you're concerned, she will be of more help to you there than here. So let's remember, we have so little time. And remember, time is precious. It's precious. When you get up tomorrow morning, say, Jesus, I thank you. I have another day. When you go to bed at night, say, Jesus, I thank you for this day. I thank you for my pain. I thank you for my crosses, my sorrow, my love, my joys, and everything you've given to me today out of your infinite love. I thank you, Lord. I think if we do that, we will appreciate time. Now we have time. And the time we have now will determine our eternity. So, be generous with your time for others and give some time to God. God bless you. See you tomorrow night.

0: I played football for over 20 years of my life, you know, grade school, high school, college with the University of Michigan, played 9 years professionally, have a nice diamond Super Bowl ring to show for it, and I retired at the ripe old age of 30. 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I've been given many great things in life, but even with all these great things, I'm still restless. At least I'm restless until I share them with others. And the Knights of Columbus have provided me opportunities to do just that.
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3: 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Amen. O Mary, my Mother, I place myself under your loving care. 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Saint Monica, pray for us, and for those we love.
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12: Practical wisdom. Join us as we transform the world one woman at a time. Women of Grace, for such a time as this. Now, here's your host, Johnette Williams.
13: Well, good morning, everyone, and welcome to Women of Grace Live. I am Johnette Williams. So very happy to be with you on this wonderful day that the Lord has entrusted to us. I hope that you are living it to the full. And when I say the full, I mean the fullness of grace and the fullness of love that God wants you to know. That's what I hope you're doing today. Each and every day is an opportunity for us to enter more deeply into the abundant life of our Lord Jesus Christ, which he told us he came to bring us, right? John 10:10, I have come that they might have life and have it more abundantly. And our eye, our ear is drawn to those two words, life abundant, life abundant. What does that mean exactly? Well, he's talking about his life. He's talking about us participating in the reality of his life in the Trinity and the graces that come by way of God's desires for us so that we might meet the challenges and the needs of our day and time, specifically in our own personal lives, but also corporately in the world. And what does he mean about abundant? Is he talking about the material goods? No, he's talking about the abundance of God's life, the graces that he does want for us to receive. He's talking about that fullness of life that only comes by way of him. So I hope you're living all of that today, or at least becoming aware of it today, right? So that you can embrace it and move forward in it, but ultimately to let it move forward in you, right? Because that's how transformation happens, you know? Anyway, all of that being said, I'm delighted to be with you today. We're not going to take any calls today. You know where I am. I happen to be in Poland right now. So we have provided this program for you. It's a fresh program. We're going to be taking some of the questions that have come into us, some of the calls that have been left for us today. And I'm always inviting you to send your questions to us and also to use the means that we have available for you to leave your question on our listener comment line. So let's get right to that information. To email your question to me, very simple, very easy, you simply use this email address, womenofgrace@ewtn.com. That's Women of Grace, all one word, plural on women, womenofgrace@ewtn.com. We invite you to send your questions and your comments to us via that means, and we will address them on a day like today. And sometimes we even mix those into the shows when I am taking your calls. Another way that you can get a question or a comment to us in written form is through a text message. So we invite you to text us. Now, our text number is the very same as the on-air number, and that's 833-288-EWTN. That's 833-288-3986. So you are welcome to text us at any time of the day with your question or comment using that number. Now, another way that you can reach us is by leaving a comment for us on our listener comment line, and that number is country code 1-205-795-5773. Country code 1-205-795-5773. It's a good idea for you to make note of those addresses and those numbers so that you can get in touch with us when a question comes into your mind. I love to receive them. I love to address them. I do my very best to address them in a way that is usable for you and ultimately one that can provide you with with a direction and some guidance. So that's what I strive to do. Sometimes I do it really well, sometimes not so well. Isn't that the way life goes, though? But all that being said, we've got some good questions for you today and some good comments that you have sent in, and I'm eager to get to those. Do want to remind you, though, to get out there to our website, womenofgrace.com. All kinds of really dandy things available for you there in terms of resources. Ultimately, we would love for you ladies to participate in one of our Women of Grace studies. We do them online. We do them in person. We have all of that information for you at our website, womenofgrace.com. Just go out there to the study section. For those that are going to be offered online, you can check out our events section. That'll keep you informed when they're happening. Also, what we do online is the foundational study, as well as the mornings of grace and evenings of grace, and the Moments with Mary study. So we do all of them there. So there's always something going on at Women of Grace. But additionally, we do those in person, and we really, really do like doing them in person as well. So all of that is available for you there. If you are a Women of Grace exclusive member, we invite you to become one if you're not. But if you are, you know that we've got all kinds of resources available for you that you can get to, webinars that we've held in the past, our beautiful, beautiful retreat conferences, et cetera, there for you. So we invite you to check out that opportunity, too. And then, you know, we offer you an opportunity to have masses celebrated for a deceased loved one or for a special intention or for someone that's going through a really rough time right now. That's available right on our homes, our webpage and on our homepage. So all kinds of beautiful opportunities for you to live that abundant life in our Lord Jesus Christ and to share that abundant life with others. You know, do want to remind you that, you know, we do have an obligation. Sometimes we don't think about this, but we absolutely have an obligation to continue to learn about our faith. You know, we don't just arrive one day and say, oh, I know it all. No, that's an impossibility, because our faith is full of the teachings of God, full of the life of the Holy Spirit. And as a result of that, it's inexhaustible. So, you know, there's always more for us to learn. We learn it by way of good programming. We try to offer you that on EWTN radio as well as on EWTN television. We know that there are so many wonderful, wonderful books that are available for us to read. We want to be discerning about what we're consuming. But when we are recommending a book to you either on radio or we're recommending a book to you, you know, via a television program, those books have been reviewed by our review committee here. So they meet the test of orthodoxy. They teach those books only present what the church teaches. So that's an excellent, excellent resource for you. But we want you to take advantage of those opportunities. So get on out there to EWTN's religious catalog and take a look at all of those books that are available for you there. You can check out what we have available too at Women of Grace. And I love recommending good books to you. And one of them that is just one of my favorites that I recommend time and again is Divine Intimacy by Father Gabriel of St. Mary Magdalene. This book is like having spiritual direction in your house every day. It's just a beautiful, beautiful book that leads you in the ways of the Lord and helps you to conform yourself to the ways of the Lord, because that's truly where the abundant life is. That's truly where the grace of God resides. Obviously, the holy sacrifice of the Mass and the sacraments, in all of these ways, God seeks to fill us with his own divine and holy life. And boy, oh boy, oh boy, even when we're in the midst of suffering and sorrow and challenges and reversals in life and all those things, when we are in the right place with God, and that's the only right place to be, when we are there, we have everything that we need, and we discover for ourselves that great truth that is expressed to us in sacred scripture when Jesus says to St. Paul, "My grace is sufficient for you." And he talks about that. And we would do well to hold on to that truth and to seek to live that truth. Well, you hear that music. We're going to go to a break. When we come back, we're going to get to some of those questions today right here on this special day of Women of Grace. I'm delighted to be with you. Stay with us.

0: St. John the Baptist wasn't killed because he refused to bow to some pagan god. Herod, who had John beheaded, didn't care that much about religion. St. John ultimately lost his head because he wouldn't keep quiet. And more specifically, he wouldn't stop challenging Herod and his wife to leave their sins of the flesh. When we challenge people directly and clearly about sin, it can make them angry. When we simply call a sin what it is, that can make people angry too. But sometimes, that's exactly what God is calling us to do, and it's what love demands of us. I'm not saying we're supposed to challenge people all the time when we see them in sin or doing something immoral. Sometimes silence is wise. Sometimes we need to build up a friendship before we can earn the right to be heard. But when those times come where God is calling us to speak with clarity, we can either play it safe and keep silent, or be saints. We don't get to be both. St. John the Baptist, pray for us. This is Chris Stefanik from RealLifeCatholic.com on EWTN Radio.
1: This is Father Ken Giracy. The necessity of going to confession is food for the soul. It is the healing grace that the soul longed for. Our Lord gave us the sacrament of confession as the ordinary means of being reestablished to the covenant relationship He established with us. If a person falls into mortal sin, they cut themselves off from God. My friend, there is a necessity for us to take advantage of the sacrament of confession because it is God's divine mandate given to us.
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4: One of the saints said, while the world changes, the cross stands firm. 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The way of the cross leads to the resurrection. And my brothers and sisters, the cross is the source of our hope. We know that whatever crosses we carry in our lives, whatever hardships we face, Jesus is walking with us. And we know that if we carry our cross with Him, He will lead us to the resurrection.
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6: Welcome back, friends. You're listening to Women of Grace Live. I'm Johnette Williams. Very happy to be with you today. I'm so eager to take some of the questions that you have left for us on our listener comment line and to dip into some of the texts and emails that have also been sent into us. I was sharing with you at the beginning of the program that as you're listening to this program, I am actually in Poland. I want to make you very aware of something. I want you to know that I'm praying for you. I tell you all of the time that I pray for you every day. I remember you in my prayers, and in a very special way, I am remembering you at the beautiful shrines that we're visiting. I am remembering you at the beautiful, beautiful opportunities that we have for prayer together as a group of people on pilgrimage to Poland. So please be aware of that. And one of the beautiful little things that I do when I know people are praying for me is I'll ask the Lord to release the power of those prayers, to release the graces that those prayers are meriting for me in a given moment in time. So you can always do that. Just say, oh, Lord, you know, I know that there are prayers that are being prayed for me right this very moment in Poland, and I'm asking you, Lord, to release those graces because I need them right now. And God is very good about that. He's just wonderful. It's more a help for us to think of things like that than it is for God, because He's always in the process of giving us what we need. But when we specifically bring to mind the reality that prayers are being offered for us or that God's graces are there for us, well, then in a certain way, it makes it more concrete for us. It helps us as human persons to appropriate that in a very, very good way. So now, if you ever want to send a text message to us, you can, and you use the very same number that you would use to call us if we were taking calls. And that number is 833-288-EWTN. 833-288-3986. If you want to send an email to us, you do that this way. 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Now, if you want to leave a call for us on our listener comment line, you use this number, country code 1-205-795-5773. Again, that's country code 1-205-795-5773. So we're going to go to the very first call, and let's hear what the question is.
7: This is Henry. If Jesus is perfect and we're supposed to worship God and love the Lord, how do we become better Catholics and stay away from things that are evil?
6: Well, Henry, thank you so very much. This is a very good question. And I can confirm absolutely positively that Jesus is perfect. He is true God and he is true man. And you know, what a beautiful reality, right? So we might ask ourselves, well, why did God take on human flesh? Well, he took on human flesh, one, to reveal who he is, right? Jesus says, when you see me, you see the Father. Right? So Jesus reveals the Father to us. Now he reveals the Father by way of his actions, by way of his deeds, by way of the love that he displays. So when we observe Jesus in sacred scripture, we have a beautiful, beautiful depiction of the Trinitarian life in action in our lives by way of our Lord Jesus Christ and by way of his actions. So one, you know, Jesus makes the Father present. We see God when we see Jesus. Also, Jesus takes on flesh for the sake of our redemption. Man offended God. There is nothing that man can do to make up the offense that man committed against God. Only someone that is God can make that up to God. And so God determined that the second person of the Blessed Trinity, the Word, would take on man's flesh, and that the second person of the Blessed Trinity, in the flesh would offer himself as an oblation, as a pouring out of mercy, for us and for atonement for our sin. We read in sacred scripture that, you know, Jesus Christ is the one, who has bought us our redemption, and he bought us our redemption by his own sacrifice. He is the one intercessor. He is the one mediator between God and man, Jesus Christ, the Word made flesh, the second person of the Blessed Trinity, taking on our humanity. So Jesus is perfect. So how is it then that we seek to conform ourselves, to a way of life that leads us to perfection? And Henry, you are right about something else. We are all called to perfection. We read that in sacred scripture. Be holy as I am holy. Be perfect. Be perfect as I am perfect. We read that in sacred scripture. So we wouldn't be called to perfection if in fact that perfection was unattainable for us. It is attainable, but it's only attainable through God's life acting in and acting through us. So the question becomes then, to answer your question, how is it that we become perfect and we don't do evil things? It is by conforming ourselves to our Lord Jesus Christ and dying to self. Dying to those enticements of the flesh, dying to those delusions and seductions of the evil one, to plant ourselves in the footsteps of our Lord Jesus Christ and to become more like him. And Holy Mother Church offers us the opportunity, because Jesus Christ himself has entrusted to Holy Mother Church the sacraments that he instituted. What is a sacrament? Baltimore Catechism tells us that a sacrament is an outward sign instituted by Christ to give us grace. It's an outward sign instituted by Christ to give us grace. So if we look at that definition, we understand that Jesus himself instituted the sacraments for the purpose of giving us grace. And what is grace? Grace is a participation in the divine life. And to the extent that we participate in the divine life, to that extent do we grow in the image and likeness of God. We become God-like because the God life is alive in us. So yes, that's the answer. It's a relatively simple answer. It's simpler to say than it is to do. It requires heroic virtue to conform ourselves to Jesus Christ. It truly does. And that heroic virtue is going to come in a variety of shapes and a variety of forms. And it's always going to come by way of the cross, because Jesus Christ conformed himself to the cross for our sake. And so we, in imitation of him, conform ourselves to the crosses that he entrusts to us, that we might grow like unto him. So this dying to self that takes place on multiple levels within us is the way in which we open ourselves, we divest ourselves of self, of willfulness, that we might be conformed to the will of God, and that we might contain more of the God life. If we are stuffed up with ourselves, right? If we're stuffed up with our imperfections, with our sins, with our strong will, with our self-reliance, self-sufficiency, where is there room for God in us? There's not. So it's in conforming ourselves to those situations and circumstances, the vicissitudes of life, in embracing them and realizing that God has something in that for us. He's giving us an opportunity to die to self, to mortify ourselves, that we might contain more of him. Then we suddenly see those sufferings in a whole new way. We see them as an opportunity to enter more deeply into relationship with the Lord. It's an interesting thing, isn't it? But that's the way that it goes. So how do we then become more Christ-like? How do we become more perfect? By dying to self, by embracing our crosses, by making use of the sacraments, by striving for a holy life. Are we going to fall down? Of course we are. Every saint fell down. But every saint got back up. They got back up. They didn't stay down. They could have fallen into grave sin, but they didn't stay there. They got back up. And they kept moving in the direction of our Lord Jesus Christ, using everything that he gives us. The sacraments, sacred scripture, which offers us his example, right? The crosses that come. So, you know, as I say, it's an easier answer to give than it is to live, you know? And that's true. That's true. We all struggle. Every great saint struggled. I think a little Therese right now, she comes into my mind because I've been so occupied with her. But, this is the interesting thing. She received consolations from God early in her life. But do you know that as soon as she donned the habit of the Carmelites, as soon as she donned that veil, that was basically her last real consolation. She was filled with utter joy, utter joy. And then after that, she was plunged into that great mystery of the night of the senses and eventually the dark night of the spirit. The worst trial that she experienced came at the time when she was dying and she felt no consolation from God. It was an even deeper lack of knowledge of God than she had ever experienced at any other point in her life. Because not only did she not receive the consolations of God, something that she had become accustomed to, but she doubted that God was with her. She even doubted that there was a God. She was being absolutely tortured in her mind, even as her body was being tortured by the death throes. But she would not give in. She would not give in. And that's the mark of sanctity. Not to give in to the tactics of the evil one. And why does God permit that? Because it's that purification. It's that purification. It's that final purification in that dark night of the spirit, the final purification of the higher faculties of the soul, of the intellect, and of the will. Her will was strong in God, and that saw her through. And here she is now, a saint in heaven and a doctor of the church. And her little way, Henry, her little way shows us how. So I would encourage you, when our study comes out on St. Therese, this study is not a study just for women. I would encourage you, take the study, discover that little way, because it is a way to spiritual perfection and deep, deep, deep abiding union with God. So I hope that that helps you. Okay, Vanessa, the next caller.
8: My name is Eliza. I had a friend who was kind of a love interest, you could say, and he asked me to borrow some money, and I've known him for over a year and a half, and it was for his business. And, you know, I thought about it, prayed about it, and I gave him the money, and I was at peace with it. But to be honest, ever since I've given him the money, I haven't heard back from him. And so I feel betrayed, and this is totally unexpected. So I'm not sure how to proceed. Obviously, I'm not going to be reaching out, but I just asked for some prayers and some clarity on this type of betrayal.
6: Oh, Eliza, I am so, so sorry. I am so sorry. And what I sense in what you're sharing here is it's not really about the money. It's really about the betrayal. And it's really about the feeling of being used, right? And really being abused in that sense. What do you do at this point in time? Well, there is a scripture passage, that tells us that, you know, when we lend money, we should not expect to get it back. We don't lend with a view to getting it back. We're to lend in Christian charity. So there is that. I oftentimes wonder if we think about that when we are advancing funds to someone who might need them. You know, are we doing this with an attitude of heart that says, if I never see this money again, it's okay with me, because I am doing this as an act of Christian charity? Or do we do it in the way of the world? Well, I do expect the money back. Here is a payment plan, and here's the interest rate. That's not the way that we as Christians are called to lend money. People can go to an institution for that and hopefully get what they need that way. But when we lend money, we're hoping that the person is going to be true to their word, and will repay the money if they've said they'll repay the money. So I'm assuming that this fellow said that he would repay the money. And that was your understanding. I'm just telling you that when we lend money, and this is a note to all of us, right? When we lend money, we should do so with an attitude of charity, which says, if I never get this back, that's perfectly fine, because it's an act of charity on my part. Okay? So that's a mindset, but that is the mindset that we're to have. We were talking to Henry about ways to grow in holiness of life. That's the attitude of heart that we want to develop. So there's that. But the issue here is really not that, as I pointed out at the beginning of my answer. It's really about the betrayal. And this is hard. This is hard. That cuts to the quick. We're deeply hurt. We feel all of those emotions that rise up with that. There's that sense of being used by somebody, just being, a means to an end as opposed to a person created in the image and likeness of God. We have that sense of being rejected by them, that they don't want to interact with us at all. So there's that. You thought that this was a deep friendship. There's the disappointment to discover otherwise. So what do you do with this pain? Well, this is what I think is the best thing to do. What did Jesus do with his pain? He offered it. He offered it to the Father on behalf of others. And I would even suggest that it would be Christ-like and it would be heroic virtue to offer the pain that you're feeling inside, to take all of that and to offer that for this guy. Because clearly this guy is in a dark place to be able to do such a thing. He's in a dark place. Now, there could be reasons why you haven't heard from him. One, he might be embarrassed. Two, maybe his business venture went poorly and he doesn't have the money and he just doesn't know what to do about it. It could be that. But your prayers, especially your prayer of suffering, will gain opportunities of grace for him. We're going to be right back. I'll finish up my answer to your question, Eliza, so I hope you're listening today. Stay with us, everyone.
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6: Welcome back, friends. You're listening to Women of Grace Live. I am Johnette Williams. Very happy to be with you today on this beautiful day that the Lord has made. Today is a day that we're not taking any of your calls. We are dipping into some of the calls that have been left for us, and we're going to get to some emails and text messages in just a moment, too. And I do want to remind you that I'm always eager to hear from you any which way. 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That's 833-288-3986. 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So use that number, 833-288-EWTN. 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So I welcome you to use that address, and I love to get your mail, so do use it often if you would like. Another way is to leave a call for us at our listener comment line. That number is available to you all day and all night, 24 hours a day, 7 days a week, all right? And that number is country code 1-205-795-5777. 5773. That's country code 1-205-795-5773. So those are all of the ways that you can get in touch with us. We try to make it easy for you. So we have a call that we're addressing right now. Eliza gave us a call, and about a year and a half ago, she lent a fellow who was a friend but was also a love interest some money to start a business, and she hasn't heard from him since. And we were discussing how painful this is, you know, what a deep pain it is in the heart to know that someone has betrayed you. And that was the word that Eliza used, that she was betrayed. And I suggested to her that, you know, what I was sensing was that this wasn't so much about the money as it is about the betrayal. It's about this person basically cutting her out of his life. And so what are those human emotions that we're left with? Well, certainly we're left with a feeling of being rejected, right? But we're also feeling that, you know, an emotion that we would feel would be an emotion of being used. An emotion really of being abused, that we were just a very utilitarian friendship with this person. He was just for his purposes, as opposed to caring for us, you know, as a person, as a human being made in the image and likeness of God, as somebody who has worth and value, and being sincere about the affections that may have passed between us. So this is a very, very bitter, bitter pill to try to swallow. But I suggested to Eliza before the break that we have to understand what the scripture mandate is about lending money, that we lend money not with the idea of ever getting it back. We loan money as an act of charity. And we see this time and again in various kinds of scripture passages. Luke 6:34 through 35 is very explicit. It says this: lend to people even if you do not expect them to pay you back. Your reward will be great. You will act as children of the Most High. He is kind to the unthankful and the evil. Right? So here, you know, the Most High is kind to the unthankful and the evil. Well, this young man is definitely unthankful. He's not grateful for the effort, Eliza, that you put forth to him. But what we're being instructed to do, even in a sense, you know, admonished to do, encouraged to do, all of those words, St. Luke is writing in this gospel that we act as God acts. Because God acts with generosity and love and kindness, even to those who are unthankful, lacking in gratitude toward him, and even to those who are evil. And so, as I was mentioning to you prior to the break, this is an opportunity to really grow in grace, really to grow in charity and love, really to grow in holiness and perfection. And so what do you do? Well, I think that, as I mentioned, you take all of that suffering that's in your heart, that sense of betrayal, that sense of rejection, you take all of that and you offer it to God. Isn't that what Jesus offered to the Father as he hung on the cross? I mean, he was beaten, he was scourged, he was nailed. But what really hurt Jesus? He was ridiculed. He was mocked. His love for his people, even his action on the cross in real time, was being rejected. And what did he do? Yes, he offered his physical suffering to the Father. But more costly, he offered that interior suffering to the Father. And I'm suggesting that what the evil one intends for your destruction, this whole situation in the bitterness of it, you turn on its head by choosing sanctity over it. And you give this guy a moral gift, the gift of your suffering as a prayer for him. And he is very needy for that prayer. Because to cut you out like this shows that he lacks Christian love, lacks gratitude, lacks a care and a concern for his fellow man, in this case you. And he needs your prayers. And you know, I've found in my own life that sometimes when God has entrusted me with a similar kind of suffering of heart, that God's entrusted that to me because he knows that eventually, after my sulking and my complaining and my wallowing in my misery, that I'll come to my senses and see that this is an opportunity to grow in his image and in his likeness. And maybe he knows that eventually that prayer will be prayed. And maybe the very purpose of allowing this malady in your life is because God knows that you will eventually pray for this guy, and he knows that this guy needs your prayers, and it could well be that you're the only one who's praying for him. Wow. Wow. That's quite a big deal. So, you know, should you go after him and ask for the money? Well, you could do that. But the greater good is to let it go. Deuteronomy 15, 7 through 8 says, if a poor person lives near you, do not be hard-hearted. Do not close your hand to them. Open your hand freely and lend them enough for what they need. Okay, here we're talking about things that are needed corporally. But let's look at that passage from what we're just discussing here. If a poor person lives near you, do not be hard-hearted. This guy is a poor guy. Now, he might be embarrassed, as I mentioned earlier, because maybe he doesn't have the money and maybe his whole effort at business was, you know, it fell on its face and he's just too embarrassed to come. Even that is a poor person who can't admit that he's made a mistake and that he basically can't pay you back, right? This guy's poor. He is spiritually and emotionally poor. So the passage says, don't be hard-hearted. Don't close your hand to them. In this case, your hand needs to be open wide, offering up your suffering to God for him. Open your hand freely and lend them enough for what they need. And what you're doing is you're lending him all of that misery for what is his need. It says, Psalm 37:21, the wicked person borrows and does not pay back, but the righteous person gives generously. Proverbs 19, verse 17, being kind to a poor person is like lending to the Lord. Again, we're talking here about a spiritually poor person. The Lord will reward you for what you do. Exodus 22, verse 25, if you lend money to any of my people who are poor, do not act like a moneylender toward them. Do not charge them interest. Okay? Doesn't say anything about not getting the money back. But if you're not going to charge them interest, your heart is in the right place, and it will be followed by an even greater act of charity. Psalm 112, verse 5, good will come to the person who is generous and lends freely. Good will come to the person who is generous and lends freely. They will run their affairs with justice. So you see, this God cannot be outdone in generosity. He sees what's happened here. He knows. He understands. He knows that in the end, he's going to work this for a great good for you and ultimately, possibly through you, for this guy. So, Eliza, that's my advice to you today. It's the advice that comes from sacred scripture. It's very, very clear that, you know, we want to have no expectation for repayment. We want to be freely giving that of what God has given to us, and we want to trust that God is our provider, and he will more than make up corporally and interiorly for what we have sacrificed and offered to him on behalf of another. And this another, this guy, he really needs your prayers, honey. I'm so sorry you've experienced this, but on the other hand, I'm thinking, oh, this could be a great good, in which case I would be happy for you. I hope you understand. God bless you, Eliza. Bitter pill to swallow, I'll tell you. Maybe you've been there and done that. So, and oftentimes what happens is we form a deep grudge in our heart towards that person, right? And, you know, we'll revile them. We'll talk about them. We'll treat them poorly. We'll, you know, just hold on to this bitterness of heart. And all that's happening in that case is now we're exacting a punishment against ourselves. You know, we're letting this action now take up residence within us and turn us into someone who is harboring evil. We don't want to do that. We absolutely don't want to do that. All right, off to a text message here. I have a 13-year-old nephew. He just turned 13 in February. And as a Catholic, I'm concerned about the world he's growing up in. Do I need to worry about his faith being preserved as he grows older, passing on the seeds of the faith to him? And historically, how have Catholics managed to preserve and hand down the faith through hostile or difficult periods so that future generations still have a church, a culture, and a world worth living in? Well, I want to thank you for this text. On several fronts, it's a very, very sweet one and a very important one. Sweet in what sense? You're worried about your 13-year-old nephew. And I understand why it is that you have concerns. I have 10 grandchildren. And I sometimes wonder about what it is that they're going to experience as they go through life. We see the world in which we live. We see the way in which the world is tending. We see the depersonalization that's taking hold of our culture today, among other kinds of ideologies and heinous thoughts and actions and deeds. And we are right to have a concern. We're not to worry, though. God doesn't want us to worry. To have a concern? Yes. To worry? No. Because what does worry say? Worry says, I don't trust God. Worry says, I don't trust that God will work these things out. And we don't want to be in that kind of a posture towards God. So I would ask you to ask God to give you the grace to turn your worry into a justified concern. Now, when we have a justified concern, what do? Well, we do something about it. We get into action. We get into gear. And the gear that I would encourage you to put on is that full armor of God, the helmet of salvation, the breastplate of justice, the belt of truth, the sword, which is the word of God. Lift up the shield of faith. Put your feet into the boots of zeal and propagate the gospel. And then set off. Be a holy warrior for this nephew. I would share with him about the faith. I would talk with him about the faith. I would take him to Mass. I would take him to the sacraments. I would buy him good books to read. I would buy him books on the lives of the saints. I would do everything in that way to try to impart to him the very armor that you're wearing, right? To give him what he needs. I would pray for him. I would pray, I would pray, I would pray. I would sacrifice for him. And your sacrifices don't have to be great long fasts and all kinds of things, flogging yourself and all of that stuff. No, but mortify yourself in the small things. Do what Therese did. You're thirsty? Wait 5 minutes before you quench your thirst, right? You can, I think of some wild things. I'm not even going to share some of the wild things I think of, but, you know, somebody has rebuked you and you didn't deserve the rebuking. Hold your tongue. Oh my gosh. There's a big mortification. Hold your tongue, right? Somebody irritates you and gets on your last nerve. Put up with it with a smile on your face. All for the sake of your nephew. Not only is he going to be the great beneficiary of much grace, but you too are going to be the beneficiary of much grace, because God will meet your generosity and he'll take it to the tenfold, hundredfold, right? He'll return it to you, right? That's what he does. So pray for him. Share the faith with him. How have Catholics historically managed to preserve and hand down the faith through hostile and difficult periods? Just by what I'm sharing with you. In very hostile times, they gave their lives for the faith. We remember that adage of the church, a very true one. The blood of the martyrs is the seed of faith. The blood of the martyrs is the seed of faith. Now, I'm not saying that your life is going to be required, your physical life, but in a certain sense, isn't your interior life being sacrificed a little bit here? Isn't it sacrificial?

we make up and comprise the church that Jesus Christ founded. So he did create an institutional church, and the members of that institutional church form the body of the church, the body of Christ. So when you are educating your nephew, when you're taking him to church, you're taking him to the sacraments, when you're buying good literature for him to read, you know, and I'm thinking about, you know, he's 13. He's got an active imagination. You know, get him the, you know, get him the Lord of the Rings and get him the Narnia series, right, by C.S. Lewis, and buy him really good, strong Catholic literature. Give him some of the stories of the lives of the saints. Oh, my gosh. I mean, these are great. I remember I used to read the lives of the saints too. My oldest granddaughter, who's now 21, but lived with me when she was a child, she and her mom, and I would read her the lives of the saints, and she would say to me, Grammy, how did that saint die? And I would say, well, that saint, you know, died a happy death. No, Grammy, read me about the martyrs. Her active little girl imagination was just all fired up by those stories. Well, so will your 13-year-old nephew be fired up about those stories as a young man. So pass those on to him. Share with him the truths of the faith. Get him the Baltimore catechisms. They're still available out there. Wonderful things. The YOCAT books, Y-O-C-A-T books, where they take the catechism and explain it to youth. Wonderful for him. So that's what I would do. And I would have hope. I would have that Christian hope, because God will prevail. He's going to prevail institutionally. He's going to prevail in the hearts and the lives of each one. You cultivate that faith in that young man's heart. And oh, golly gee whiz, he's going to live a beautiful life in the Lord. And you are going to have been the purveyor of that good news and really the conduit of grace that comes into his life. So hold on. How do we hold on to hope? Well, you know my acronym for that. H, hold on to the truths of the faith. O, own the challenge. P, persevere in prayer and patience. And E, expect God to intervene. And you're going to have it made in spades. Yes, you are. It's all going to work out very, very well for you. So do not worry. Do not fear. The grace of God is very near. I'm sorry. I can't help myself. Ah, I love to rhyme. All righty. Here is an email that came in to us. Let's go to that. Could you define atonement? Atonement always makes me think of the Divine Mercy Chaplet. In the context of the chaplet, I always think that his sorrowful passion in atonement is more like mortification of the most severe kind, martyrdom, like St. Edith Stein and St. Lawrence. How could I apply atonement to my life? Thanks, Diana. Well, Diana, you know, this is a lovely thing. And what a beautiful question this is, because it tells me that you very, very much want to grow in faith. You want to grow in grace. You want to grow in God likeness, and you want to be conformed to Christ. So Jesus is the one atonement. He's the one intercessor. So he makes up through his sacrificial act for the sins of mankind. Now, we talk about redemption in two ways, the redemptive act of Jesus. We talk about in two ways. One, we talk about the objective redemption. Two, we talk about the subjective redemption. Objectively, Jesus won our salvation on his cross when he died and sacrificed himself for our sake. All right? That is the objective redemption. Redemptive grace exists. It is there. It is there for us in the eternal moment. It's there. Objectively, there it is. But if we want to experience that grace, we have to take it and apply it to ourselves and move in it and let it move in us. That's the subjective redemption, right? So there objectively is the grace, but we have to lay hold of that grace, move in that grace, and let it move in us. We have to take that redemptive grace to ourselves. That is the subjective redemption. Oftentimes people will look at atonement and they'll say, what does that mean? Note what it says, at one meant. It means that we are one with Christ Jesus in his atoning action. We unite ourselves to him. We do that by way of the vicissitudes of life, the hard times that come.

0: We attach it to his cross. We attach the small things that come to his cross. We do mortify ourselves and attach it to his cross. And then we participate in that redemptive act. Colossians 1, verse 24, I make up in my own flesh what is lacking in the sufferings of Christ for the sake of his body, the church. We bring that redemptive grace to others. Got to leave it there, Diana. Hope that helps you. God bless you. Bye-bye.
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9: I have redeemed you. I have called you by name. And then let this soak in for those of us who are dealing with anxiety or fear tonight. Because this is God to you right now, to me right now. You are mine. Not in the sense of you're my possession that I can just do whatever I want with. You are mine. Like a bride says to her bridegroom or a bridegroom says to his bride, I love you more than you could possibly imagine. And I've created everything. Everything that I've done for you. The world I made for you. I made you with a purpose in mind. Don't panic. If I've done this, if you understand that when I say I've redeemed you, it wasn't just with words, it was with actions. These actions, the pouring out of my blood, and it was for you, for me, because you were worth the trouble. If you know that, then all of a sudden fear begins to dissipate. That's Isaiah 43, earlier in Isaiah. This is the Lord speaking through the prophet. Again, this is direct address from God to you and me right now. This isn't just 2,500 years ago. This is right now to those of us whose hearts are frightened. Say to those whose hearts are frightened, those of us here tonight whose hearts are frightened, be strong, fear not. Here is your God.
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4: 76
2: degrees.
5: Is a captivating teacher, preacher, retreat master, and author. He speaks from experience as a pastor of an inner city parish, a former high school chaplain, a counselor, and an evangelist. He's directed hundreds of retreats for young and old alike, as well as numerous parish missions and conferences. Father Larry Richards' website is thereasonforourhope.org. Today's talk is from his CD, What is the Liturgical Year?
6: Beginning with Father and the Son, Holy Spirit, amen. O Holy God of love and mercy, you embrace us and you give us your mercy all the days of our life. Help us as we enter in to study the liturgical year. This is the way we love you deeper, and this is the way you reveal yourself to us. We beg you these things in Jesus' name. Amen. Mary, Mother of Jesus, pray for us. St. Joseph, pray for us. And the Father, and the Son, Holy Spirit, amen. Okay, again, what we're going to do at this week is we're going to deal with the liturgical year. The liturgical year is very important in the Catholic Church because it's the way we enter into the life of Jesus. And that's the whole point of the liturgical year, that we live the whole life with Christ every year. So we begin in Advent with the birth of Jesus, you know, preparing for the birth. And then we end at Christ the King, when Christ will come again and he will be King of all the heavens and all the earth and all that is. And so we begin this every year and we enter into it so we can sit there. And it's, again, the purpose of the liturgical year is to enter into the life of Christ, life of Jesus. And so, the more that we do this, the more we enter in and we let the liturgical year enter into us, the easier it becomes to be in relationship with Jesus. Now, one of the things is, the way we do this is we have, you know, we have various seasons throughout. So we begin with the Advent season, and that's the preparation for his birth, and that begins the new liturgical year. And for us as Catholics, that would really be the new year. The new year begins the first Sunday of Advent. And so when we enter into this, again, the Advent is penitential, but not as penitential as Lent, as we'll talk about. But it's a time of preparation, and we focus on, again, always there's two things that you focus on when it comes to prophecy and it comes to the liturgical year. The not yet and the things that have already happened. So we prepare for the birth of Christ. Now, again, we know Christ was born 2,000 years ago, right? But it's not, and we kind of, it's like we pretend, but we're not really pretending. We're entering in because, again, as we've talked about before, God is in an eternal now. Remember, this is the Trinity. God has always existed. From the beginning of time, God existed before the beginning of time. He brought in time. We are products of this time. But God has always existed. So, but he lives in this eternal now. So for God, everything is now. So again, when we sit there and we begin here, this is the creation of time. And then this is the end of time. This is where you born. This is where you die. This is where Jesus was born. This is where Jesus died. For us, we live through this. For God, everything is now. Right? So the world is creating, being created now before God. The world is ending now before God. That's, again, when it comes to liturgy, you know, once you get this concept down, you understand everything better about the liturgy. For instance, one of the core things about us in liturgy is when Jesus does the Last Supper. right? At the Last Supper, Jesus says, "This is my body." So Jesus says, "This is my body." How could it be his body when he had yet not died? You know, again, does anybody even think about these things? You know, how could Jesus say, "This is my body," when he hadn't died on the cross? And we find out the theology, as we've talked about in previous weeks, the theology of the church is that the Mass is an unbloody sacrifice. So we participate in the sacrifice of Christ on the cross at every Mass. So how could he say, "This is my body," already before he was on the cross? Because of the eternal now, okay? Meaning that he could say, "This is my body," because before God, he already died on the cross. He already resurrected on the cross. You understand? For God, everything is now. So when we enter into a liturgy, like when we go to Mass, like we'll be going to Mass here in a few minutes here. And when we go to Mass, we don't re-kill Jesus. We're not doing a new sacrifice. We're not sitting there and entering into something about, "Oh, this is good. Let's have a play." The play is we're going to participate and we're going to remember what Jesus did for us by doing the same type stuff he did. Completely wrong. What happens at Mass is we go to the reality of Christ dying on the cross now, right? It's all part of this eternal nowness of God. And as we come and when we come to this, everything is now. So when Christ sat there and said, "This is my body," before God, he was already on the cross. You understand that? Again, it's a concept that you have to get your head. It's a philosophical concept. That's why for priests, before they get ordained, before we get our degree in theology, we got to get our degree in philosophy. Because theology is built on philosophy, a way of thinking, you know. It helps us make sense of things. So again, when we go to Mass today, what happens is eternity folds into time, and time folds into eternity. So we're there. So when we do the liturgical year, that's what happens. We start participating in what Christ did for us now. So it makes real the events of Christ's life today in our own life. Again, I was at a place giving a talk, and there was some great priests in there with me, and there was a bunch of priests, and we're getting in line, and we're getting ready to say Mass. And this newly ordained priest, he had been ordained a year or two at that time, he comes to me, and, you know, we're walking in line, and he says, "Larry." And I go, "Yeah, how are you?" And he goes, "My mother gets mad at me when the way I say Mass." I said, "Oh, join the crowd." You know, and so my mother gets mad at me almost every other day. But anyway, so he sits there and says, I says, "Why does your mother get mad at you for Mass?" And he says, "Because my mother came to me and she says, 'You don't smile when you have Mass.'" And he came back because, you know, all priests always, especially with their parents, always have great comebacks. And so he says, "Did Mary smile at the crucifixion, mother?" You know, and of course, okay. And then I says, "Well, no, Father, of course she didn't smile at the crucifixion, but she sure smiled at the resurrection." And Mass is not just a participation in the crucifixion of Christ. It's also a participation in the resurrection of Christ. You got that? So again, people go nuts. This is a crazy thing in the church today that we only just sacrifice. It's a sacrifice. Oh, it's a sacrifice. And they get crazy about the Mass. And, "Oh, how dare you smile, or how dare you do anything? It's sacrifice of Christ." Yes. But it's the resurrection of Christ too. It's a living God that we receive in communion, correct? We receive the living Lord Jesus Christ. And so once we enter into this reality, that this gives us joy to enter into all these things. And again, like when we do Advent, I used to put out, and I still do, for those liturgical people, I went to Notre Dame to get a degree in liturgy. You know, and so what makes something liturgical? Let me give you all a hint. It's who is in charge, right? It's just that simple. Pope Benedict was in charge, that there was, when he would say Mass on the altar, he would have one, there would be seven candles. And they were the big one. Big cross in the center, three big candles and another one, because usually in Monsignors can do this and bishops can do this. When they say the Mass, there's seven candles for that. It shows that they're you know, bishops or real high in clergy. So the Holy Pope Benedict, he had them all in front. So often I said when you looked at him, it looked like he was in jail, right? You had to look through all these things to see the Holy Father at Mass. First thing Pope Francis did when he was made Pope, very first thing, was move these candles to the side. Right? Now someone, and I'm sure, has a whole theology of why seven candles, why they're in the front, why all this. Great. Pope Francis came and changed the theology that fast. First Mass.
3: I like the way Benedict did it better.
6: Very nice. But you see, liturgical law can be changed. How we carry all this out can be changed. But the theology we need to enter into. So we can't just focus on the sacrifice. We have to focus on the life, the resurrection of Christ. That it's the whole thing. And this is what the liturgical year helps us to enter into. To remind us that he just didn't die on the cross. You know, again, when I was in seminary, I started to say, I used to always put out my nativity scene, and I'd put it out early. I put out Jesus, you know, during Advent. And oh, in seminary, don't you start. They would come into me and say, he's not born yet, take that out of there. And I'd say, he was born 2,000 years ago. You know, we don't take Christ off the cross on the resurrection, do we? Okay, let's take Jesus off the crucifix now because the resurrection is here. It's Easter Sunday. Oh, cross, all those things, take them off. He's not on there. It's always both and. We enter in for whatever. So if it makes you feel better not to let Jesus be in the creche until Christmas Day or Christmas Eve, God bless you. Have fun with that. But don't tell me that I can't do it because liturgically, we go through this, but it's already happened, correct? He was born 2,000 years ago. We're not waiting for Jesus to be born. Okay, let's wait. I hope he comes. He's already come. And so, but we enter into this to prepare our hearts because we can always receive Jesus more, right? Again, I've been ordained 27 years. There you go. 27 years I've been ordained. And I still need to fall more in love with Jesus. I just came off my retreat. So I could fall more in love with Jesus. So it's an always, we're growing in this. So the liturgical year helps us to grow. It's the way we enter into this with Jesus because we are people that celebrate time and we celebrate birthdays and anniversaries. And it's just the way that we remember is when we enter into a liturgical year. Okay? So eternity folds into time. Time folds into eternity. And we live this out every year so that we may fall more in love with the person of Jesus. Now, let's focus on that just for a second. Everything about the liturgical year is about the person of Jesus. We're not entering in all this just to do ritual. And that's the problem. Some people just want to focus on ritual. But, you know, as I've talked about in other weeks here, ritual without love is rape. Liturgical rape, if you will. Because all it is focused on all the things that go around us and how things are. I've never been big into ritual, as anyone here at the parish can tell. When it comes to, you know, what we're going to do for the Holy Week and that, I'm always looking at the red about 10 minutes before, okay, we do that. Now, part of the reason is because I've been doing this for 27 years. I know what we've done before. But, you know, some people go crazy and, okay, now we're going to do this, now we're going to do this, now we're going to do this. I just hope it gets done, right? Now, that's really not the way to do it. But again, me, the focus has never been on the ritual. It's always been, it's about Jesus. So let's focus on Jesus at this Mass. Let's make sure that we have a real encounter. You know, and that's why, for me, the biggest focus when I do all these things is the homilies. Okay, how can I bring people in this congregation today and whatever year you happen to be into this relationship with Jesus and what he has done for us at this, whatever we're doing now. And so for some people, let's focus on that. Again, when I was in Rome, you know. And I would go to, you know, all these big celebrations in Rome. It drove me crazy. Nothing bores me to tears more than when all this ritual is going on. It drives me crazy. But some people, right? And if bless you. Again, but you have to make sure that you just don't love the smells and the bells, as we've said, but you love Jesus, correct? So it's always however you're going to enter into this relationship with Jesus, this is supposed to help. So in the church here, we enter into the life of Christ. We begin with Advent. And then from Advent, we go to Christmas. And I always think Christmas isn't long enough because we spend all this time and then we get into Christmas and it's very fast. And especially it takes you longer to set up for Christmas for anything else, but we'll come back to that. Christmas, and then we go into ordinary time. And then we go into Lent. And then we enter into Easter. And then we go back into ordinary time. So again, all these things are ways that we enter into this relationship and helps us to enter in. So when we focus on Advent, we focus on the preparation from Christ for the birth of Christ. And not only do we focus on the birth of Christ, the preparation for the birth, we also start focusing on his second coming to prepare because Jesus could come today. Wouldn't that be great? Have you ever thought about if Jesus, if you were to find out he's going to come today, it would be like, thank you, God. You know, the older I get, the more I'm hoping. You know, when we say the Lord's Prayer, when you say the Lord's Prayer today, it says, thy kingdom come. What are you praying for? The world to end today. You know, and so if the world was to end today, it'd be like, good, it's the end of pain, the end of war, the end of suffering, the end of politics, which would be worth it all right there all by itself. You know, it's the end of all these things and the beginning of eternal life, the beginning of life, the beginning of love, the beginning of all eternity. We enter into preparation for Christ. Christmas is the time that we celebrate the birth of Christ. But again, we celebrate what was and what is to be. So what was is he was born. We celebrate that because he was born to take away our sins. But we need to be born in our life. So we go through the liturgical year so that Jesus can be born in my life more. And again, it's a process. If I have a glass and it's filled with water, I can't pour anything else into it. It's full. But if it's empty, then I can pour things into it. The same with our life. If our life is full with ourselves, when Christ comes to give himself to us, there's no room for him. So we need to empty ourselves to prepare and to make sure that he's born in our life. And we refocus on this. Again, it's like us as Catholics, what we do is we not only receive communion once, but we do it every day if we can. We already have Christ within us. We don't get more of Christ every time we go to the Eucharist. You know, he lives inside of us. But it's here to remind us that this Christ who is there in the Eucharist, I receive him into my heart and my life. And this helps me to know that I need to continue to grow. I need to open my heart to him. So when I receive him in the Eucharist, I already have him. He doesn't leave me. That theology that, you know, he stays within us for like 10 minutes and then he leaves is a bad theology. That you and I have Christ in us always, but we still need to go back to the fountain to receive him more. Just like you have to eat every day, but you still have reality of you still have life inside of you, but that food nourishes. So the Eucharist nourishes us. So again, we go back to it again and again and again. The ordinary time is just ordinary. And one of the ways we deal with all these things is the church. Is we use colors. Now in the church liturgical colors, we have white, gold, which we don't use much, black, which Father Wright uses all the time. We have green, violet, red, and there's still pink. So each one of these are used to show various things in the church. White is to show resurrection. It's to show celebration. It's when for like when someone dies, in America, the color we use usually is white. In Europe, the color they use is purple. It used to be the color they used was black. And you can still use purple, black, or white. We have sat there again in Vatican II, they always wore black to show that we don't know where this soul is. The soul could be stuck in purgatory. We are praying for their soul. We are in mourning. And so it's black, black, black. Then the church started thinking, we have to start focusing on the resurrection. So let's focus on the resurrection. It's called the Mass of the Resurrection for funerals, okay? In Europe, they wear the purple to show it's part for resurrection, but we're still sad. So it's a little bit of both. Gold is for great celebrations, for Christ the King, for ordinations, for different things. It's a royal color. The green is for ordinary time, because we look outside and you see all the green and the grass. It's ordinary, you know, but it's a great ordinary. It doesn't mean it's like ordinary. It means it's just ordinary. It's how we live our daily lives, which is fine. Violet is a color of penance, and so it's used for Advent and it's used for Lent. Now, throughout the years, they've tried to make two different colors out of this. They try to make Advent blue for our Blessed Mother, blue. And it's, you know, an anticipation pregnancy that never bought into the church. You still might see it in various places, but it's not a liturgical color. Blue is not a liturgical color. It's still a time of penance in preparation. Because it used to be you did penance, you did fasting and that during Advent too, not just Lent. Anyway, red is for the martyrs, but it's also for Holy Spirit. And then for martyrs, for the blood of the martyrs. Pink is only used twice during the liturgical year. The one I know the best is during Gaudete Sunday, which is an Advent. Gaudete means let us rejoice. And then there's a Sunday in Lent, I forget what it's called, but that's also a time they can use pink. I have never used it during the Lenten season. I have used it during Gaudete. We don't own a pink vestment here because they're like $1,000 for a pink vestment, and you only use it twice. And to me, it's like, why? So anyway, so these are the things that help us live this out. So then as we continue on, ordinary time, Lent is the time of preparation again, the time for the great feast of Easter, but it's also a time of penance, to cry out, you know, this is my least favorite season. You know, some people love Lent. God bless you. My favorite seasoning, of course, is Easter, because we are a resurrection people, and hallelujah is our cry. And so, again, that we focus on the resurrection. Even in the midst of our penances, we got to be focused on the resurrection. Again, the reason we do a liturgical year is so we don't get stuck in any one theology. You need to make sure in your own life you're not stuck in any one theology. If the only thing I focused on was the resurrection, then I would never learn to deny myself and put other people first. Oh, I got to live for myself, live for me, huh? I got to learn to deny myself. Now, I can like Easter better than any of the seasons, but I got to make sure I live them all to make sure that I don't get stuck in my theology or what I like best. Too many Catholics are stuck into what theology? Do you know of all these? Which would it be? Lent. We are these people that love to feel bad about ourselves, that we got to work on salvation. Look at that suffering on the cross. You see what he did? And we have the core. Every time you go into any Catholic church, you'll see a crucifix to remind us of the suffering that's focused, because it shows what he did for us. But again, if we stop at the cross, we are not Christians, correct? Because the cross is where he paid the penalty. But if that's all he did was die, well, there's no hope for any of us. He went through the cross to give us life. So we can't get stuck in Lent. There's always Easter. There's always reparation, all this stuff. And when we go to Easter and then we go back to ordinary time, and then we end with Christ the King, which is always the Sunday before the first Sunday of Advent. So this is how we go, start here, go through the whole life of Jesus. I mean, he's crowned in heaven, he's King of Kings and Lord of Lords, and then we go back to the beginning. Every year we go back and go through this. And so it's just a way that the Catholic Church throughout the centuries has done this. And part of the reason that we do it is because the Jews did it. You know, the Jews every year would go back and they would celebrate Passover. And the whole theology of that is that we make present what happened in the past here now. And one of the great things in our church, if you sit there and you look at the back altar of our church, right? We have the Old Testament on the outside, and we have the New Testament in the center. So the center is the tabernacle. But then the hand-carved triptychs on the sides, the two ends here are Old Testament. But on the far side is the Passover. And so you see the kid there, and he has his shoes off, and then he has the blood, and there's the lamb there, and so it does that. On this side is the Melchizedek priesthood, about when David went and Melchizedek gave, Abraham went and Melchizedek gave, offered bread and wine. And then the two inside is the wedding feast at Cana, and then also we celebrate the actual Last Supper. There are all these things. And to remind us that everything we do at Mass is happening when? Now. So we remember it, but we relive it. We enter into it. That everything that there is that's happened before us, we participate in how we live our lives now. And that's the greatest thing. That when you and I really enter into the liturgical year, we really enter into this relationship with Jesus, and we go through that. And isn't it a great thing, like for the people that you've lost in your life? Like, I often think about my grandmother. I think about my grandmother constantly, and she's been gone 20-some years. But why? And I think about, you know, when she used to do things for me, when we'd fight, when we did all this stuff, and I relive the life of my grandmother in my thoughts. Why? Because that makes her present to me now. It makes her present. It's a need that we have to remember. So this whole thing is for us to remember. And Jesus teaches us this, right? When at the Last Supper, he says, "This is my body. Do this and remember me." So every time we enter into any of these rituals, he looks at us and says, "Remember me." Not just the event. Remember me. And so everything we do in the liturgical year is it comes here to remember Jesus. And just we need that. Now, in some of the ways we live these things out is that we do penances. And so one of the things we do is we haven't talked about is we talk about during the season of Lent especially, we fast. But the church, again, we do this every week. The church calls us to fast, not only during Lent. The religious orders still fast during Advent. The Orthodox Church and the Byzantine churches have great fast during these times. I would hate it. You know, it's just like, no food, period. But then, what we do is we also are called to fast every week. When? Fridays. The church still teaches us that we need to do penances on every Friday because of what Christ did for us on the cross. But we also need to sit there and enter into this in a great way. And so we learn to fast. Now, why do we fast? We fast to learn to deny myself, that I don't need to take care of my every whim. And they've done a lot of, you know, studies. Fasting has proven to be very good for your body. Unbelievable studies that have come out that when a person fasts at least once a week, it helps their body. You know, and so what the church has been doing for all these 2,000 years, now science is catching up and going, oh, well, that, you know, that's a good thing. You do realize statistically in America and throughout the world, who live longer than anybody else? Religious sisters. It's true. And they've done these studies on these because they live community. They've learned to fast. Well, we're talking about the old things. You know, the convents have all these things. They've learned to fast. They've learned to deny themselves. And they have community around them and different things. And so when the church asks us to fast, it used to be before Vatican II, everyone was to fast or abstain by doing what? On Fridays. No meat. Now, again, I hate fish. So, for me, it's a real problem when I have to deal with this during Lent and Fridays. Now, we don't have to still do it on Fridays anymore. But my thing was, as many people know, just because some people here love fish, right? Some of you love it. So what kind of penance is that for you? You know, oh, I can't have meat today. Oh, I get lobster. Oh, how nice. You know, and there was actually, I was at a parish once, on Good Friday they had lobster. Is there a problem? Yes, that's the letter of the law. But boy, it sure isn't the spirit of the law. So when it comes to all these things, we use this to deny ourselves. So what the church did is when they found out, you know, that, okay, some people love fish. This isn't a good penance. They said to the church, they said to us, okay, every Friday you still have to do some kind of fasting or abstaining. But we'll let you choose what that's going to be for you. Okay? You don't have to do what we're all going to do. Now, one of the great things about doing the fish thing was it showed that we made a public statement about we're Catholic. You always knew a Catholic because they walked into a restaurant and, okay, I can't have meat today. Okay, and all Catholics throughout the world were the same. Now, in America and already in Ireland, they went back to this, and some of the bishops are trying to get back to this now. I hope they don't. But anyway, so if they do, it's okay. But it's the reality of I have to learn to deny myself. Because Christ fasted and prayed for how long? 40 days. And so what happens, I'm not only denying myself, I'm identifying with Jesus. I am doing as he did. And again, we're called to love as he loved. So that means we love God. And we love others. So when we fast and deny ourselves, it opens myself up. Remember I used the analogy of the glass? It's a way of emptying my glass so God can fill me with himself. And that's the great blessing. So we don't focus. Now, if you fast or abstain, if the only thing you do is focus on yourself, is that what it's supposed to be about? No, you wasted your time. You empty yourself so God can fill you with more of him. You deny yourself so God can take that time and fill you with more of him. That's the purpose of fasting. And that's the purpose of why the church still calls us to this. Not for the negative theology. I gotta just die to myself. But for the positive theology so God can fill me with himself. So that's a glorious thing. So we gotta make sure that we're doing that. Let me to go through this just a little bit more. For the way we enter into Lent here, we do penance, and the traditional penances of Lent are what? We just talked about one, fasting, but what's the other two? Alms and prayer. So the three things we do for this fasting thing during Lent is prayer, almsgiving, and fasting. And so, again, we don't just focus on one of them, right? We do all of them. Why? Again, so I can be like Christ. When I fast, I told you I empty myself so God can fill me more with him. When I pray, it's so I can enter into intimacy with Jesus. And when I give alms, it's so I can start doing what God called me to do. Again, you cannot be a Christian and not take care of the poor. You cannot do it. You cannot go to daily mass and say 10 rosaries and say, I love God with all my heart. If you don't take care of the poor, you're a liar. It's just that simple. And so the church reminds us, again, Matthew 25, at the end of our life, when Jesus talks about who's going to be damned, the people he damns in Matthew 25 are who? The ones who don't take care of the poor. I was hungry and you gave me no food. I was thirsty, you gave me no drink. I was alone, you did not visit me. It's the sins of omission that send us to hell for all eternity. And yet so many Catholics and so many people call themselves holy, holy, holy, focus on these things. I am praying. I am fasting. Are you tithing? No. Well, negates the other two. You must do all three. And we do this because Christ did it. And we do this is because he told us the final answer to the final exam. We can be damned for all eternity, if we're not more concerned about others. So alms is a way to give more and to be focused on other people. Again, so that's why when you're doing your Lenten fast and you're thinking, what am I going to do for Lent this year? You should take something of every one of these everyone. And then you should do something that you don't always do, or something that's not going to keep you focused on yourself. It should always be about others, about God. I'm going to spend more time in prayer, not just ritually, but I'm going to shut up when I'm in prayer so I can listen to God more. Not I'm going to say the stations every day, and that's okay. You can do the stations, you can do all, but it can't just be rituals added. It has to be intimacy added. I'm going to sit there and I'm going to fast so God can fill me with himself. I'm not just going to give up my chocolate because I love chocolate. And the only thing I do is complain all Lent about how I gave up chocolate. Or with priests, a lot of priests, what they give up is, anybody know? Alcohol. That's their big thing. No alcohol for Lent. And then they can't wait because the old tradition is you're allowed to have alcohol or you're allowed to do things on feast days, right? So it's a feast of St. Joseph. Let's have some alcohol here, okay? But the thing of alms, we need to do all these things, all three, again, so we can live the life of Christ in our yearly life and keep us focused on that, okay? Now he comes through here all Fridays, and we just go through a last thing here, that Lent is in preparation for when we get to Easter. Now, part of the Easter celebration is what we call the Triduum. And when we focus on the Triduum is Holy Thursday, Good Friday, and Easter Sunday. And it's a way we enter in. Lent officially is over Holy Week of Wednesday. The Triduum is its own season completely. And when we enter into this season of Triduum, it's a more intense focus on the life, death, resurrection of Jesus. So again, the tradition is there was a great fast. You know, from Holy Thursday night, after the Last Supper Mass, people, and still do, fast until the vigil on Sunday. No food for that time. Because Christ died in the tomb, and we go there with him. So we enter into this intimacy with Jesus. And so it's such an intimate time that we focus on this more than anything else. But the reality when we do this is when we go back to Lent, Lent's 40 days, right? But we do this Triduum, which is 3 days, to enter into Easter, which is how many days? 50. So of all the days, of all the things, we focus more on Easter liturgically than any other season. We don't live it, as I told you, but the church says this is the most important season that we have. Is the Easter season. So we prepare for that intensely with the Triduum, to enter into that more intimately and more deeply. All this is about this, a relationship with Jesus Christ, and how I can grow in relationship with Jesus Christ. This year is to help me do that. And when we enter into this liturgical season, we will fall, hopefully, more in love with Jesus. Got it? Get it? Gonna live it? May you know his love today and forever. Amen. The Lord be with you. May Almighty God bless, keep, and protect you. He who is Father and Son and Holy Spirit. Amen.
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4: Now, Catechism Wisdom with me, Dr. Ray Guarendi, and Father Larry Richards.
7: How smart's too smart? How many years of education do you have to be virtuous? Father Larry Richards, now I know you're smart.
8: Very smart.
7: You told me 23 years of education?
8: Yeah, at least.
7: Yeah, but did you get A's and B's or C's and D's? I want to know
8: that. Depends
7: on
8: the year.
7: All right. Listen to what the Catechism Wisdom
8: here
7: says
8: we go.
7: About education and virtues.
8: Okay. I'm interested.
7: I got the education. I'm struggling.
8: Oh, you got a doctorate. I'm just a lowly priest. You're a doctor.
7: Oh, yeah, lowly priest. Your hands can confess. This is Catechism, section 1810. Human virtues acquired by education, by deliberate acts and by a perseverance ever renewed in repeated efforts are purified and elevated by divine grace. The virtuous man is happy to practice them. When my wife was coming into the Catholic Church, she said one of her biggest struggles was, I'm going to have to give up the habits and things that I've learned that I like. And I'm going to have to go, okay, I'll pick the Catholic Church because there's more positive than there is negative in me giving up. What would you say to her?
8: Well, again, think of the way Jesus started preaching. The first thing he ever did was repent and believe in the good news. So again, it all depends on what you decide to focus on. You can focus on the repenting thing, I have to give up, I have to change, I have to do this, or you focus on your being loved. You know, again, like when I talk to people about, you're called to filled with knowledge, you're called to learn, God gave you a brain, use it. But the greatest thing you ever learn is as much as you learn, you still don't know it all. You're still searching. Even when an atheist, or sometimes people come to me and say, Father, my kid's an atheist. I said, tell them to seek truth. And truth will always lead you to God. It'll always take you. The problem is when people stop where they think what they think is enough.
7: I've arrived.
8: Exactly. And then you've just shown how stupid you are, because now you're not going and growing. Because if you're not growing, you're dying. If you think, I got it all. Every day when I read something, I'm always thinking, how come I didn't know this before? Like, whoa, I'm still learning all kinds of stuff. But when you come before God, you get to even know more, because when you come before God, the deepest need, no matter how smart we are, is that I need to know, that we all need to know that we're loved. And you can't just get that from books and head knowledge. That needs to be infused in you by the grace of Almighty God.
7: It says that the man is happy by divine grace. He's happy mm-hmm. to practice virtues. Okay, so you're talking humility mm-hmm. and self-sacrifice mm-hmm. and a recognition of who we are. Wait mm-hmm. a minute. How could I be happy to sacrifice? How could I be happy to
8: Again,
7: be
8: let's look at the greatest thing when you're madly in love with your wife, as I'm sure you are. I'm sure
7: well,
8: every day.
7: Well, she's going to watch this.
8: Absolutely.
7: So, yes,
8: madly
7: I am.
8: In love. And she always, you're always willing to give up for her to make her happy. What happens is you become less concerned about your happiness and more concerned about the one you love.
7: I get satisfaction in doing that?
8: Absolutely. And even people who are pagans get satisfaction in giving good things to people they love. You know, in giving up, even pagans give up their lives for others in war. They give up their lives for their children. So it's a virtue that's natural inside of us that we think goes against, but it really comes from God. What we want to do is when the grace of God comes, it enhances that virtue and makes it even greater. That God gives us the goodness and the love and His presence and His no matter when we give these things up, then we want to do it, but we want to do it because of love.
7: There was a fascinating study.
8: Fascinating.
7: They took elderly.
8: Mm-hmm.
7: They wanted to find out which ones were happy and content and which ones less so. What they found was those who had the broader social circle were happier. Now, standard wisdom would say, well, of course, they can have people meet their needs. The authors, who were not, from what I understand, religious, concluded it was those elderly whose social circle permitted them to serve.
8: Absolutely.
7: Is what made them more content.
8: Even when people want peace, they always want peace. I want peace, I want peace. He says, if you search for peace in itself, you'll never have peace. But if you want to be an instrument of peace and give peace away to others, that's what your life is, then of course you're going to have peace, because it has to go through you before you can give it to somebody else.
7: So you're saying that a genuine walk with God is not a, okay, I'll just give up, I'll do that, but boy, I'll tell you what, I know He says I'm supposed to.
8: Exactly. Christianity is never, never the focus on self. It's always the forgetfulness of self. And when we learn to forget about ourselves and forget about our past, then we have peace, we have joy. Because think about all the people who keep focused on themselves. And, you know, again, I love to say the devil keeps us focused on ourselves and our past. Jesus says, you look at me and look at the future. And you watch what you love. And you can walk on water like Peter did. But if not, you can't walk on water just on the virtue of trying to walk on water by yourself. But when you give it to the grace of God and you focus on Jesus in the future,
7: so you forget
8: you
7: about
8: can walk
7: yourself.
8: On water. You forget about yourself and you focus on God.
7: Well, okay.
8: It's hard for him. But
7: God
8: anyway.
7: Says, practice the virtues, I'll give you help, and you'll be happier. Father Larry has helped me today. He said, forget the self. So, for Catechism Wisdom, I really don't know who I am. But I'm focusing on him. Father Larry Richards, always with us. Thank you.
9: Mother Angelica, answering the call.
10: We have another call. Hello?
11: Hi, Mother Angelica.
10: Where are you from?
11: I'm from Alsip, Illinois.
10: And what is your question?
11: We watch World Youth Day, and we're very enthusiastic about evangelization.
10: Yeah.
11: My husband doesn't work, and I work. And at my job, there's a lot of different denominations there. Now, I have a picture of Jesus of Mercy and Our Lady of Perpetual Help up on my computer.
10: Mm-hmm.
11: And I wear a cross and a lot of medals on my chain. And I'm finding it very hard to get the courage to evangelize further. I can talk about Jesus to certain people, but they don't understand Mary. They don't understand Catholicism. Some of them even look down on it.
10: Yeah.
11: And it's very hard, and I'm not losing faith, but, you know, in today's world, it's very hard to talk about Jesus and the doctrines, and especially with the way jobs are. Bosses don't understand. Bosses do things their way. They don't care. You know, I work for a billing service for a hospital, and they are the least compassionate people there are. And right. I find it real hard to talk about compassion. And we're a compassion ministry, but they don't have the compassion for their employees.
10: Let me tell you something. If you're doing all the things you just told me, you're already evangelizing. What you're looking for is some fruit. See, you cannot wear a medal, have a crucifix, have a picture of our Lord and our Lady on your desk or near your computer, and not evangelize. See, maybe a day will come when they will move away or you'll move away, but that picture, that medal will stick up here because the Holy Spirit will make it. See, I can walk all the way through downtown Birmingham without saying a word, but I've spoken, haven't I? You see, that's the whole thing. This habit speaks very loud and clear today. See, first of all, the Holy Father said, go back to the habit. Okay, we're back to the habit. Then we got a few little nasty calls, but that's okay, that's good. That means I bothered somebody. See, as a Christian, if you're not a thorn in somebody's side, I question your Christianity. You know, you got to be a thorn in people's side. You can't just go around mamby-pamby. See, we're wearing this habit, first of all, because the Holy See said so, the canon law says so. Number three, I want to witness to a church that still exists, to a church no one will ever destroy, to a church that is here, is solid, and we're going back to one way or another. We have begun. I hope others follow. Not to an old church, but the church that is forever young, forever beautiful, forever strong. And one day she will rise again. More beautiful, stronger, filled with saints. So, you are evangelizing. One time, Holy Father Francis told Brother Leo, Brother, we're going to the village to preach. And they walked through the village, turned around, and walked all the way back to the monastery. And Brother Leo said, Father, I thought we were going to preach. He said, we did, Brother. We did. So don't worry about it. If the Lord wants you to, he'll open up a door. You can always say, God bless you. Who's going to get angry with that? And if they get angry, bless them twice, because obviously they need it. Don't be timid. We don't live in a world you can be timid, because they'll just walk all over you. Come on, bold for Jesus when the opportunity presents itself. In the meantime, you're a great witness. Just keep on. We have another call. Hello?
12: Hello, Mother.
13: Where are you from?
12: Mississippi. We love you. We love your new habit.
13: Thank you.
12: My question is about suffering. Why does God value suffering so much?
13: Suffering is valued by God in this day and age, especially in the New Testament, because his son of Jesus, the Father, looked upon Jesus.

0: also, you know, it participates in the grace the Spirit gives you to mold your soul in the image of Jesus. It forces you sometimes to say yes to God when probably you wouldn't. Probably you wouldn't. I'll give you a little, I'll tell you something on myself. I am Italian, that should say it all. I am impatient. I like everything done yesterday. I am accustomed to doing at least two things and sometimes three things at one time. Well, now I have three braces and two crutches. I am forced to take smaller steps. It takes me longer to get anywhere. I cross the street and all the cars stop. And I get me a chance to wave everybody and say thank you. I wouldn't have done that if I was normal. It's just wonderful. I got stopped in the cross street. This car stopped, that car stopped. And they're just very patient, you know, and I say thank you, God bless you. That's a wonderful thing. Wonderful for them to stop and wonderful for me to say thank you. But you know, it's done something for me. I was telling the sisters the other day, I'm not saying I feel patient. I don't think I'll do that till I get in the kingdom. But it has done a couple things for me. It's made me realize that, what's the hurry? See, much of my impatience in the past has been because I am in a hurry. It takes me a little longer to get where I want to go, but what's the difference? It suddenly put everything in focus. It made me realize that there's more to life than just doing things. See, there's time to love God, time to talk to God, and time to know that He does it all, and it's all okay. Every bit of suffering, whether you have a headache or what, molds. It's a molding power. Oh, it can make you bitter and sour and angry with God, but that's because you're not using it right. It's always destined by God to make you more humble, compassionate, loving, kinder, more grateful, because people have to help you or people give you your medicine and nurses wait on you. Time for you to be grateful. St. Padre Pio said, if people realize the value of suffering, of any kind, spiritual, mental, physical, that it is so precious, we would covet it. Most of us spend all our time getting rid of it. I take my Tylenol and aspirin and everything else, and I wear braces that are comfortable. You know, I'm not going to hobble along. I got enough problems. I don't believe putting beans in my shoes, see, for a penance. I got enough shoes and I got enough braces for beans. But it's all for my good. Next to my vocation, I value. Oh, I'd be glad to get rid of it. But I value it as long as God permits it, because it's done me more good than anything. See, I know me. And with all the success that God has given us and blessed us with, you and this network and radio and my wonderful sisters and brothers, if I didn't have this, I could be hell on wheels. I mean, I could make more people miserable, more than I make now, you know. Now I make you miserable because I really love you and I hate to see you go in the wrong direction. So it's been good for me. I think it's good for you.
1: For more about Mother Angelica, visit EWTNRC.com.
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6: In the name of the Father, and of the Son, and of the Holy Spirit, amen. 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In the name of the Father, and of the Son, and of the Holy Spirit, amen. This is Father Michael Burbeck. May God bless you and your families, keep you close to his heart. In the name of the Father, and of the Son, and of the Holy Spirit, amen.
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2: Our Blessed Lord made her our mother, the feminine principle in religion. And there is no such thing as doing her on or in a way to make us forget our Lord. Suppose I visited your home. But when I went into your home, I refused to talk to your mother. What would you think? You would not entertain me very long, would you? Well, do you think our Blessed Lord is going to think very kindly of us if we pay no attention to her? And we ask her to intercede for us. Because sometimes when we want a favor, we go to the mother of the one from whom we want the favor. She has some very special powers of intercession. We say the rosary. Yes, a repetition of Our Father and Hail Mary. But that it merely means when we love anyone, we keep saying over and over again, I love you. Why do we say over and over again, I love you? Well, because it's a new moment of time. It's a new location in space. And so in the rosary, we keep saying the Our Father and Hail Mary. It's a way of telling her, I love you, I love you, I love you.
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3: Here's your weather update from Catholic 540 a.m. The temp is 76 degrees with a few clouds. Humidity 90%. The wind is from the southwest at 7 miles per hour. The forecast for this morning, partly cloudy with a light breeze, temp about 78. This afternoon, a few clouds and somewhat breezy with a slight chance of rain. Temperature 93. Then this evening, mostly cloudy with some light winds. We've got a chance of rain. Temp about 78. Tomorrow, cloudy with thunder showers and muggy. Temps about 86. That's the weather from Catholic 540 AM, Divine Mercy Radio.
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8: In the name of the Father, and of the Son, and of the Holy Spirit. Amen.
9: You expired, Jesus, but the source of life gushed forth for souls, and the ocean of mercy opened up for the whole world. O fount of life, unfathomable divine mercy, envelop the whole world and empty yourself out upon us.
7: O blood and water, which gush forth from the heart of Jesus as a fountain of mercy for us, I trust in you. O blood and water, which gush forth from the heart of Jesus as a fountain of mercy for us, I trust in you. O blood and water, which gush forth from the heart of Jesus as a fountain of mercy for us, I trust in you.
9: Our Father, who art in heaven, hallowed be thy name. Thy kingdom come. Thy will be done on earth as it is in heaven.
7: Give us this day our daily bread, and forgive us our trespasses, as we forgive those who trespass against us. And lead us not into temptation, but deliver us from evil. Amen.
9: Hail Mary, full of grace, the Lord is with you. Blessed are you among women, and blessed is the fruit of your womb, Jesus.
7: Holy Mary, Mother of God, pray for us sinners now and at the hour of our death. Amen.
9: I believe in God, the Father Almighty, creator of heaven and earth, and in Jesus Christ, his only Son, our Lord, who was conceived by the Holy Spirit, born of the Virgin Mary, suffered under Pontius Pilate, was crucified, died, and was buried. He descended into hell. On the third day, he rose again from the dead. He ascended into heaven and is seated at the right hand of God, the Father Almighty. From there, he will come to judge the living and the dead.
7: I believe in the Holy Spirit, the Holy Catholic Church, the communion of saints, the forgiveness of sins, the resurrection of the body, and life everlasting. Amen.
9: Eternal Father, I offer you the body and blood, soul and divinity of your dearly beloved Son, our Lord Jesus Christ, in atonement for our sins and those of the whole world. For the sake of his sorrowful passion,
7: have mercy on us and on the whole world.
9: For the sake of his sorrowful passion,
7: have mercy on us and on the whole world.
9: For the sake of his sorrowful passion,
7: have mercy on us and on the whole world.
9: For the sake of his sorrowful passion,
7: have mercy on us and on the whole world.
9: For the sake of his sorrowful passion,
7: have mercy on us and on the whole world.
9: For the sake of his sorrowful passion,
7: have mercy on us and on the whole world.
9: For the sake of his sorrowful passion,
7: have mercy on us and on the whole world.
9: For the sake of his sorrowful passion,
7: have mercy on us and on the whole world.
9: For the sake of his sorrowful passion,
7: have mercy on us and on the whole world.
9: For the sake of his sorrowful passion,
7: have mercy on us and on the whole world.
9: Eternal Father, I offer you the body and blood, soul and divinity of your dearly beloved Son, our Lord Jesus Christ, in atonement for our sins and those of the whole world. For the sake of his sorrowful passion,
7: have mercy on us and on the whole world.
9: For the sake of his sorrowful passion,
7: have mercy on us and on the whole world.
9: For the sake of his sorrowful passion,
7: have mercy on us and on the whole world.
9: For the sake of his sorrowful passion,
7: have mercy on us and on the whole world.
9: For the sake of his sorrowful passion,
7: have mercy on us and on the whole world.
9: For the sake of his sorrowful passion,
7: have mercy on us and on the whole world.
9: For the sake of his sorrowful passion,
7: have mercy on us and on the whole world.
9: For the sake of his sorrowful passion,
7: have mercy on us and on the whole world.
9: For the sake of his sorrowful passion,
7: have mercy on us and on the whole world.
9: For the sake of his sorrowful passion,
7: have mercy on us and on the whole world.
9: Eternal Father, I offer you the body and blood, soul and divinity of your dearly beloved Son, our Lord Jesus Christ, in atonement for our sins and those of the whole world. For the sake of his sorrowful passion,
7: have mercy on us and on the whole world.
9: For the sake of his sorrowful passion,
7: have mercy on us and on the whole world.
9: For the sake of his sorrowful passion,
7: have mercy on us and on the whole world.
9: For the sake of his sorrowful passion,
7: have mercy on us and on the whole world.
9: For the sake of his sorrowful passion,
7: have mercy on us and on the whole world.
9: For the sake of his sorrowful passion,
7: have mercy on us and on the whole world.
9: For the sake of his sorrowful passion,
7: have mercy on us and on the whole world.
9: For the sake of his sorrowful passion,
7: have mercy on us and on the whole world.
9: For the sake of his sorrowful passion,
7: have mercy on us and on the whole world.
9: For the sake of his sorrowful passion,
7: have mercy on us and on the whole world.
9: Eternal Father, I offer you the body and blood, soul and divinity of your dearly beloved Son, our Lord Jesus Christ, in atonement for our sins and those of the whole world. For the sake of his sorrowful passion,
7: have mercy on us and on the whole world.
9: For the sake of his sorrowful passion,
7: have mercy on us and on the whole world.
9: For the sake of his sorrowful passion,
7: have mercy on us and on the whole world.
9: For the sake of his sorrowful passion,
7: have mercy on us and on the whole world.
9: For the sake of his sorrowful passion,
7: have mercy on us and on the whole world.
9: For the sake of his sorrowful passion,
7: have mercy on us and on the whole world.
9: For the sake of his sorrowful passion,
7: have mercy on us and on the whole world.
9: For the sake of his sorrowful passion,
7: have mercy on us and on the whole world.
9: For the sake of his sorrowful passion,
7: have mercy on us and on the whole world.
9: For the sake of his sorrowful passion,
7: have mercy on us and on the whole world.
9: Eternal Father, I offer you the body and blood, soul and divinity of your dearly beloved Son, our Lord Jesus Christ, in atonement for our sins and those of the whole world. For the sake of his sorrowful passion,
7: have mercy on us and on the whole world.
9: For the sake of his sorrowful passion,
7: have mercy on us and on the whole world.
9: For the sake of his sorrowful passion,
7: have mercy on us and on the whole world.
9: For the sake of his sorrowful passion,
7: have mercy on us and on the whole world.
9: For the sake of his sorrowful passion,
7: have mercy on us and on the whole world.
9: For the sake of his sorrowful passion,
7: have mercy on us and on the whole world.
9: For the sake of his sorrowful passion,
7: have mercy on us and on the whole world.
9: For the sake of his sorrowful passion,
7: have mercy on us and on the whole world.
9: For the sake of his sorrowful passion,
7: have mercy on us and on the whole world.
9: For the sake of his sorrowful passion,
7: have mercy on us and on the whole world. Holy God,
9: Holy Mighty One,
8: Holy Immortal One, have mercy on us and on the whole world. Holy God, Holy Mighty One, Holy Immortal One, have mercy on us and on the whole world. Holy God, Holy Mighty One, Holy Immortal One, have mercy on us and on the whole world.
9: Eternal God, in whom mercy is endless and the treasury of compassion inexhaustible, look kindly upon us and increase your mercy in us, that in difficult moments we might not despair nor become despondent, but with great confidence submit ourselves to your holy will, which is love and mercy itself.
8: In the name of the Father, and of the Son, and of the Holy Spirit. Amen.
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1: Welcome, friends. This is your host, Peter Herbeck, and we're here one more day this week with our special guest, Peter Burak. Peter's the Vice President of Renewal Ministries. He's a father of five. Is that right, Pete?
2: That's right.
1: Five. Maybe you can tell us a bit about your family in this segment. We haven't brought it up yet this week. And Pete's been with us all week and been sharing a lot of really inspiring things that he is speaking about on the road in the different areas and responsibilities that he has and invitations to speak to people here in the United States and across the world. And he also wrote a little booklet. We talked about a book he just wrote called A Man on Purpose this past year, and that's been selling very well. And he's also written a small booklet on a very interesting topic that I hope we can get to. But welcome back, Pete.
2: Yeah, it's good to be here.
1: Yeah, tell us a little bit about your family.
2: Sure. Yeah. Well, my wife and I, Kate, actually, as of the time of this airing, we'll have just celebrated 15 years of marriage, which is pretty amazing.
1: Congrats.
2: Thank you. Yeah, marriage is awesome. It's been a total gift. And we have five wonderful children. We love them very much and like them most of the time, we like to say. The oldest is Gracie. She's about to start she just started high school as of, again, of the airing of this, which is totally wild. And then, so she's the oldest. And then we've got Aaron, who's in seventh grade, and Donovan, who's in fifth grade, Zeke, who's in second grade, and then little Regina, little Reggie, who's 4 years old. So yeah, it's never a dull
1: beautiful
2: moment.
1: Beautiful family.
2: Yeah.
1: Beautiful family.
2: Thank you.
1: So we talked a little bit about your book yesterday, and particularly your relationship with your dad and your mom and your dad in particular. I know you wrote a booklet recently.
2: Yeah.
1: And let's talk about that.
2: Well, every year Renewal Ministries offers a free booklet as part of a TV production and just as a way to bless people. And so I was asked to write the booklet this past year, and we were kind of discerning what the topic might be. And one of the things that I had been thinking quite a bit about and being very convicted of is just the reality of the beauty of obedience, the idea that obedience in the kingdom of God is a beautiful thing. And in the world, it's often actually seen as kind of a negative thing. The idea of obeying or submitting or kind of being under the authority of something or someone else is often seen as a negative thing. And yet in the kingdom of God, it's one of the love languages of heaven is obedience. And so I just decided to write a little simple booklet of looking at different passages throughout the New Testament, primarily through the lens of Jesus, of what he said about obedience and how we are to understand that obedience is part of the pathway that leads to the fulfillment and the life that we feel called to live. And a huge percentage of it comes from John 14 and 15, where Jesus talks quite a bit about obedience. And one of the foundational passages at the end of chapter 14 is he says, talking to his apostles, and he says, "I will no longer talk much with you, for the ruler of this world is coming. He has no power over me," which is a really important thing to remember, "but I do as the Father has commanded me." Why? "So that the world may know that I love the Father." So right there, Jesus is connecting very clearly that his obedience to the Father is motivated and reveals the love that he has for the Father, that obedience is not disconnected from love.
1: Yeah, that's so good. That interesting, been an important passage for me too. I'm glad you read that one. It's one of the things that moves me in that passage is it's right there at the Last Supper, and he's with his closest friends, and he's saying, "The devil's come after me, like you said, but don't worry about it. Don't worry about that. But here's what I want you to remember. Why I'm doing all this.
2: Yes.
1: What you're going to see unfolding over the next few days, what this is about is my yes to the Father.
2: Yes.
1: And I want you to know my motivating factor is I love the Father above everything." And man, is that gold. That is just solid gold.
2: Yeah.
1: And that's what he's trying to lead all of us into.
2: Amen.
1: Right?
2: Mm-hmm.
1: Yeah.
2: And that's the booklet. So the booklet's called Do Whatever He Tells You. Obviously taken from that iconic moment at the wedding at Cana, where Mary, the perfect example of obedience to God's will that we have outside of Jesus, Mary is the quintessential representation of why obedience is so beautiful. When she turns to the servants at the wedding at Cana and says, "Hey, do whatever he tells you." And I was so captivated by that because I was like, yeah, that's the best way to live. I mean, if you just fashioned your entire life around, "I just want to do what Jesus tells me to do," period. And then in John 15, he talks about, "You are my friends." Okay, I want to be a friend of Jesus. He says, "You are my friends if you do what I command you." Okay, so to be a friend of Jesus is to obey Jesus. And he tells us why it's so important and how it's not a bad thing when he talks about, as the Father has loved me, so I have loved you. Okay, good. Abide in my love. What does it mean to abide in the love of God? If you keep my commandments, you will abide in my love. And then what will happen? Just as I have kept my Father's commandments and abide in his love. These things I have spoken to you that my joy may be in you and your joy may be full. This is so important to remember because I think a lot of times we associate obedience with a negative outcome. Like, if I obey, I'm going to miss out on something.
1: Yeah, like it's the ultimate buzzkill. Like,
2: exactly.
1: And am I trading up or trading down? And you can't help think, look at all the stuff I'm missing. Like, I'm a little afraid to do this, to get too serious about it.
2: Right.
1: And that's why the St. John Paul II used to describe one of the problems is this Christian minimalism.
2: Yes.
1: Is throughout the church in many ways. It's a very serious problem, he said. And it's because people are saying, wait a minute, dude, I don't know if I want to go all in on this because I can't see the positive things that I'm really hoping will happen in my life and I really want to go after, but I better keep a toe in the water because I know there's something important here,
2: right.
1: But it's just, I just don't want it all. I don't want what it demands for my life. I don't want to obey.
2: I don't want to obey. Yeah, I want to rebel, right?
1: Yeah, yeah.
2: And it's like, well, if I obey what God is asking of me, it's going to ruin my weekend.
1: Yeah.
2: If I obey what he's asking me, it's actually going to mean more of a loss than a gain, as you're saying. And this idea that, like, we forget that he's actually laying out the pathway to the joy that is promised us. He says, my joy may be in you and your joy may be full. So Jesus's joy would be in us and our joy would be full. Who wouldn't want that? But he's not saying the pathway to the fulfillment of your joy is do whatever you want. It's actually the pathway is abiding in the love of God. Well, to abide in his love, though, is to obey him. When we disobey, so to look at it from the other angle, when we rebel, when we disobey, we actually make a conscious decision to separate ourselves from God's love. His love doesn't change, right? His love is unconditional. The reality of his love for us doesn't go away if we disobey. But the effect of that love and the transforming nature of that love absolutely changes if we don't obey him. If we step out of his law and we say no instead of yes, or we say, no, my way, not your way, right?
1: Yeah.
2: Well, then, yeah, the effect of his love, we run the risk of that separation. And so then it doesn't lead to joy. It actually leads to despair. And we know this, right? We know this, but it's so funny how fickle the human heart is. No matter how many times it seems like we go down this path and we're, oh, I'm going to do it my way. And then it is destruction. Like, oh, I can't believe it. It's just amazing how often we're still drawn to, but do I really have to obey everything, Lord? Can't I just obey these things that I like? Do I really have to obey all of the sexual moral teachings that the church has? Couldn't I just kind of fudge it here or kind of figure it out there? Or do I really have to tame the tongue to the fullest extent that scripture talks about? Or it's like we try to make all these compromises and then wonder why we don't have the joy that seems promised us.
1: Yeah. One of the challenges, we get exhortations in the New Testament regularly in the Gospels. Set your mind on things above. Think about eternal things. But it doesn't make a lot of sense to most people to say, all the action is here. It's in front of me. All the stuff that I might want to pursue, might want to have, that I want to consume my time with is here. I don't think much. I don't even know how to think about eternity exactly. I'm not sure what the overall value is for me to do that. So I was thinking about yesterday, a young gal who was, I think, from Grand Rapids, who as a teenager or late teens went to Broadway and was in Les Mis.
2: Wow.
1: But she's from a Christian family and they were discerning, like, she's gifted and she has this opportunity. But they had to say, wait a minute, is my 16-year-old daughter, whatever age she was, going to New York? Going to the Big Apple? Really? I don't know.
2: Yeah.
1: I don't know.
2: Sure.
1: And they prayed through it and they discerned it and they came out on the right side, came out and said, yeah, we really think this is for you. And here's the reason. We'll set up the support system. But one day she said, before she left, she came home, I think from school or something, and her mom was waiting for her. Her mom had a spool of thread and was holding a spool of thread and said, honey, take the end of this and I want you to walk until we're at the end of the pool. And she walked for quite a while. It was a big spool of thread. And she didn't notice it, but her mom had, at the very tip that she was holding, had taken a black marker or something and put a mark on there.
2: Mm-hmm.
1: And then her mom's in the distance, and she's holding it. She said, honey, do you see? Now take a look. Make sure you can see the tip where you are. You see that black dot? That's your time on earth. All the rest of this is eternity.
2: Mm.
1: Honey, don't live for the dot. Live for the Line.
2: That's very good.
1: Eternity.
2: Yeah.
1: Just
2: good,
1: this visual. I always thought it was great too.
2: Yeah.
1: And because it's true. And that's basically what the scripture exhorts us to, because Jesus is reminds us this world is passing. It's passing. It's passing. Don't be desperate. Yes, there's gold here. Yes, there's wonderful things you can have and be a part of, and you can do great things, but it's passing. And ultimately it's under judgment.
2: Yeah,
1: and,
2: right.
1: But what I've entered a new reality, the kingdom of God. And I want you to know, like Paul says, remember, give thanks in all circumstances, but set your mind on things above. Mm-hmm. And until we really come to know and trust Jesus and really believe what he's saying, it doesn't make a lot of sense to the natural mind.
2: Right, right.
1: Because, no, I want to run and get everything I can here.
2: Yeah.
1: And this is the only thing I can touch and see and feel and get some kind of experience from. And so it's hard to let that go.
2: It really is. And the Lord knows that. And yeah. So he's gentle with us. And I think he always is calling us, but he understands that we're still drawn to different things and he needs to purify us. And I think the goal is to get to like where Paul is, where he says, I consider everything rubbish compared to the surpassing greatness of knowing Christ Jesus. And then he also says, like, I've got this secret. Like, I know how to abound and how to be abased.
1: Yeah.
2: Because what? He's just trying to follow God's will. He's just ultimately saying, like, to live is to gain, is gain, and to die is gain. Whether I live or die, as long as I'm doing what the Lord wants me to do, that's the pearl.
1: And I think, essence. Like, in all things, it seems complicated and difficult to figure out a way to make it work in our natural lives, but it's actually simple.
2: Right.
1: On how to start. And that is just on your knees and say, Lord, I hear what you're saying. Mm-hmm. To set my mind above and to focus on the eternal also is a big part of my whole perspective, my whole outlook, my whole vision for my life and how I want to live it. I don't know how to do that, really. I really don't.
2: Right.
1: And so help me. Please help me. Mm-hmm. And just keep asking him and reading his word and hanging around some people who actually are a few steps ahead of you, at least that, and watch what he does. He'll help you. He'll show you. But right now, we don't see the goal. We haven't, it's that thing, you know, treasure hidden in the field.
2: Yep.
1: I remember Curtis Martin and I used to talk about this all the time regarding evangelization. The church says, go evangelize. And Curtis says, you can't, we were talking, you can't see the value of all that until you really have found the treasure. You're saying, buy the field. Well, for what?
2: Yeah.
1: Because you haven't even seen the treasure yet. And so all this talk about eternity and making the sacrifices and guiding your life in that direction and moving your life in that direction, until you really encounter the pearl of great price and you get the value of who he is and the relationship, what it means for you, it'll be very hard to do the math on it in a way that you think it works.
2: Man. Yeah, and that's where if you're struggling to love the, or if you're struggling to obey the Lord, the first solution is to love him more.
1: Yeah.
2: Is to not try to rationalize it, not try to come up with some sort of construct of why you should for the doing the math on it, but to just say, actually, I need to fall more deeply in love with Jesus, because the more I fall in love with him, the more I will want to obey him, because the relationship will be stronger.
1: Yeah. And what motivates that is when we really come by God's grace through the Holy Spirit to come to know how much he loves us.
2: Amen. Yeah.
1: And to see ourselves the way he sees us. There's nothing that liberates the human mind and heart more than that. Mm-hmm. We can be preoccupied by lots of things that are kind of fun, but it doesn't go to the depth of your being and really, really transform you. Pete, thanks for being here this week. It was really fun.
2: My pleasure.
1: Did a great job. Hope to have you back again soon.
2: Sounds good.
1: God bless you, friends. Have a blessed, blessed weekend.
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9: Buddhism itself has a lot of different forms. There's no one type of Buddhism. When you get to Buddha himself, he was a complete agnostic and supposed to have been a very wealthy prince who had everything but found that this was all hollow and empty, especially in the face of death. What he came up with as a basic principle is that the source of all suffering in life is having desires. So you need to free yourself of all desires, and then you won't suffer in this life anymore. This would be very different from Christianity, where we don't want to give up our desire for God. First, we do believe that there is one God. Second, we do believe that it's three persons in one God. And thirdly, that the goal of life is not emptiness, but is union with God and through Jesus Christ. That's the way of salvation.
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0: The Sorrowful Mysteries of the Holy Rosary with Mother Angelica and the nuns of Our Lady of the Angels Monastery.
1: In the name of the Father, and of the Son, and of the Holy Spirit.
2: Amen.
1: I believe in God, the Father Almighty, Creator of heaven and earth, and in Jesus Christ, His only Son, our Lord, who was conceived by the Holy Spirit, born of the Virgin Mary, suffered under Pontius Pilate, was crucified, died, and was buried. He descended into hell. The third day He rose again from the dead. He ascended into heaven and sits at the right hand of God, the Father Almighty, from whence He shall come to judge the living and the dead. Father, who art in heaven, hallowed be thy name. Thy kingdom come, thy will be done on earth as it is in heaven.
2: Give us this day our daily bread, and forgive us our trespasses, as we forgive those who trespass against us. And lead us not into temptation, but deliver us from evil. Amen.
1: Hail Mary, full of grace, the Lord is with thee. Blessed art thou among women, and blessed is the fruit of thy womb, Jesus.
2: Holy Mary, Mother of God, pray for us sinners now and at the hour of our death. Amen.
1: Hail Mary, full of grace, the Lord is with thee. Blessed art thou among women, and blessed is the fruit of thy womb, Jesus.
2: Holy Mary, Mother of God, pray for us sinners now.
1: Hail Mary, full of grace, the Lord is with thee. Blessed art thou amongst women, and blessed is the fruit of thy womb, Jesus.
2: Holy Mary, Mother of God, pray for us sinners now and at the hour of our death. Amen.
1: Glory be to the Father, and to the Son, and to the Holy Spirit.
2: As it was in the beginning, is now, and ever shall be, world without end.
1: The first sorrowful mystery, the agony in the garden.
3: Dear Jesus, your example of resignation, acceptance, and love makes us realize that the Father has our lives in His hands, and nothing happens to us that is not for our good.
1: Our Father, who art in heaven, hallowed be thy name. Thy kingdom come, thy will be done on earth as it is in heaven.
2: Give us this day our daily bread, and forgive us our trespasses, as we forgive those who trespass against us. And lead us not into temptation, but deliver us from evil. Amen.
1: Hail Mary, full of grace, the Lord is with thee. Blessed art thou among women, and blessed is the fruit of thy womb, Jesus.
2: Holy Mary, Mother of God, pray for us sinners now and at the hour of our death. Amen.
1: Hail Mary, full of grace, the Lord is with thee. Blessed art thou amongst women, and blessed is the fruit of thy womb, Jesus.
2: Holy Mary, Mother of God, pray for us sinners now.
1: Hail Mary, full of grace, the Lord is with thee. Blessed art thou among women, and blessed is the fruit of thy womb, Jesus.
2: Holy Mary, Mother of God, pray for us sinners now and at the hour of our death. Amen.
1: Hail Mary, full of grace, the Lord is with thee. Blessed art thou amongst women, and blessed is the fruit of thy womb, Jesus.
2: Holy Mary, Mother of God, pray for us sinners now and at the hour of our death. Amen.
1: Hail Mary, full of grace, the Lord is with thee. Blessed art thou among women, and blessed is the fruit of thy womb, Jesus.
2: Holy Mary, Mother of God, pray for us sinners now and at the hour of our death. Amen.
1: Hail Mary, full of grace, the Lord is with thee. Blessed art thou amongst women, and blessed is the fruit of thy womb, Jesus.
2: Holy Mary, Mother of God, pray for us sinners now and at the hour of our death. Amen.
1: Hail Mary, full of grace, the Lord is with thee. Blessed art thou amongst women, and blessed is the fruit of thy womb, Jesus.
2: Holy Mary, Mother of God, pray for us sinners now and at the hour of our death. Amen.
1: Hail Mary, full of grace, the Lord is with thee. Blessed art thou amongst women, and blessed is the fruit of thy womb, Jesus.
2: Holy Mary, Mother of God, pray for us sinners, now and at the hour of our death. Amen.
1: Hail Mary, full of grace, the Lord is with thee. Blessed art thou among women, and blessed is the fruit of thy womb, Jesus.
2: Holy Mary, Mother of God, pray for us sinners,
1: Hail Mary, full of grace, the Lord is with thee. Blessed art thou among women, and blessed is the fruit of thy womb, Jesus.
2: Holy Mary, Mother of God, pray for us sinners, now and at the hour of our death. Amen.
1: Glory be to the Father, and to the Son, and to the Holy Spirit.
2: As it was in the beginning, is now, and ever shall be. World without end. Amen.
1: O my Jesus,
2: forgive us our sins, save us from the fires of hell, and lead all souls to heaven, especially those in most need of your mercy.
1: The second sorrowful mystery, the scourging at the pillar.
3: Dear Jesus, this incident was not only painful, but humiliating. Each stroke of the whip made you wince with pain, and the gaze of the onlookers made you feel like a worm and no man.
1: Our Father, who art in heaven, hallowed be thy name, thy kingdom come, thy will be done on earth as it is in heaven.
2: Give us this day our daily bread, and forgive us our trespasses, as we forgive those who trespass against us. And lead us not into temptation, but deliver us from evil. Amen.
1: Hail Mary, full of grace, the Lord is with thee. Blessed art thou among women, and blessed is the fruit of thy womb, Jesus.
2: Holy Mary, Mother of God, pray for us sinners.
1: Hail Mary, full of grace, the Lord is with thee. Blessed art thou among women, and blessed is the fruit of thy womb, Jesus.
2: Holy Mary, Mother of God, pray for us sinners now and at the hour of our death. Amen.
1: Hail Mary, full of grace, the Lord is with thee. Blessed art thou among women, and blessed is the fruit of thy womb, Jesus.
2: Holy Mary, Mother of God, pray for us sinners now and at the hour of our death. Amen.
1: Hail Mary, full of grace, the Lord is with thee. Blessed art thou among women, and blessed is the fruit of thy womb, Jesus.
2: Holy Mary, Mother of God, pray for us sinners now and at the hour of our death.
1: Hail Mary, full of grace, the Lord is with thee. Blessed art thou amongst women, and blessed is the fruit of thy womb, Jesus.
2: Holy Mary, Mother of God, pray for us sinners now and at the hour of our death. Amen.
1: Hail Mary, full of grace, the Lord is with thee. Blessed art thou amongst women, and blessed is the fruit of thy womb, Jesus.
2: Holy Mary, Mother of God, pray for us sinners now and at the hour of our death. Amen.
1: Hail Mary, full of grace, the Lord is with thee. Blessed art thou amongst women, and blessed is the fruit of thy womb, Jesus.
2: Holy Mary, Mother of God, pray for us sinners now and at the hour of our death. Amen.
1: Hail Mary, full of grace, the Lord is with thee. Blessed art thou among women, and blessed is the fruit of thy womb, Jesus.
2: Amen.

0: blessed art thou amongst women, and blessed is the fruit of thy womb, Jesus.
1: Holy Mary, Mother of God, pray for us sinners now and at the hour of our death. Amen.
0: Hail Mary, full of grace, the Lord is with thee. Blessed art thou amongst women, and blessed is the fruit of thy womb, Jesus.
1: Holy Mary, Mother of God, pray for us sinners now and at the hour of our death. Amen.
0: Glory be to the Father, and to the Son, and to the Holy Spirit.
1: As it was in the beginning, is now, and ever shall be, world without end. Amen.
0: O my Jesus,
1: forgive us our sins, save us from the fires of hell, and lead all souls to heaven, especially those who most need thy mercy.
0: The third sorrowful mystery, the crowning with thorns.
2: Dear Jesus, our lack of confidence in your mercy and the lukewarmness of our love braided the crown of thorns, this instrument of torture, into a wreath of unspeakable pain.
0: Our Father, who art in heaven, hallowed be thy name. Thy kingdom come, thy will be done on earth as it is in heaven.
1: Give us this day our daily bread, and forgive us our trespasses, as we forgive those who trespass against us. And lead us not into temptation, but deliver us from evil. Amen.
0: Hail Mary, full of grace, the Lord is with thee. Blessed art thou among women, and blessed is the fruit of thy womb, Jesus.
1: Amen.

0: Lord is with thee. Blessed art thou amongst women, and blessed is the fruit of thy womb, Jesus.
1: Holy Mary, Mother of God, pray for us sinners now and at the hour of our death. Amen.
0: Hail Mary, full of grace, the Lord is with thee. Blessed art thou amongst women, and blessed is the fruit of thy womb, Jesus.
1: Holy Mary, Mother of God, pray for us sinners now and at the hour of our death. Amen.
0: Hail Mary, full of grace, the Lord is with thee. Blessed art thou among women, and blessed is the fruit of thy womb, Jesus.
1: Holy Mary, Mother of God, pray for us sinners now and at the hour of our death. Amen.
0: Hail Mary, full of grace, the Lord is with thee. Blessed art thou among women, and blessed is the fruit of thy womb, Jesus.
1: Holy Mary, Mother of God,
0: full of grace, the Lord is with thee. Blessed art thou amongst the women, and blessed is the fruit of thy womb, Jesus.
1: Amen.

0: Lord is with thee. Blessed art thou amongst women, and blessed is the fruit of thy womb, Jesus.
1: Holy Mary, Mother of God, pray for us sinners now and at the hour of our death. Amen.
0: Hail Mary, full of grace, the Lord is with thee. Blessed art thou amongst women, and blessed is the fruit of thy womb, Jesus.
1: Holy Mary, Mother of God, pray for us sinners now and at the hour of our death. Amen.
0: Hail Mary, full of grace, the Lord is with thee. Blessed art thou amongst women, and blessed is the fruit of thy womb, Jesus.
1: Holy Mary, Mother of God, pray for us sinners now and at the hour of our death. Amen.
0: Glory be to the Father, and to the Son, and to the Holy Spirit.
1: As it was in the beginning, is now, and ever shall be, world without end. Amen.
0: O my Jesus,
1: forgive us our sins, save us from the fires of hell, and lead all souls to heaven, especially those who most need thy mercy.
0: The fourth sorrowful mystery, the carrying of the cross.
2: You loved us enough, dear Jesus, to take upon your bleeding shoulders the wood of your cross. May our cross be one cross, dear Jesus, that together we may glorify the Father and save souls.
0: Our Father, who art in heaven, hallowed be thy name. Thy kingdom come, thy will be done on earth as it is in heaven.
1: Give us today our daily bread, and forgive us our trespasses, as we forgive those who trespass against us. And lead us not into temptation, but deliver us from evil. Amen.
0: Hail Mary, full of grace, the Lord is with thee. Blessed art thou among women, and blessed is the fruit of thy womb, Jesus.
1: Amen.

0: Lord is with thee. Blessed art thou amongst women, and blessed is the fruit of thy womb, Jesus.
1: Holy Mary, Mother of God, pray for us sinners now and at the hour of our death. Amen.
0: Hail Mary, full of grace, the Lord is with thee. Blessed art thou amongst women, and blessed is the fruit of thy womb, Jesus.
1: Holy Mary, Mother of God, pray for us sinners now and at the hour of our death. Amen.
0: Hail Mary, full of grace, the Lord is with thee. Blessed art thou among women, and blessed is the fruit of thy womb, Jesus.
1: Holy Mary, Mother of God, pray for us sinners now and at the hour of our death. Amen.
0: Hail Mary, full of grace, the Lord is with thee. Blessed art thou among women, and blessed is the fruit of thy womb, Jesus.

0: Lord is with thee. Blessed art thou amongst the women, and blessed is the fruit of thy womb, Jesus.
1: Holy Mary, Mother of God, pray for us sinners now and at the hour of our death. Amen.
0: Hail Mary, full of grace, the Lord is with thee. Blessed art thou among women, and blessed is the fruit of thy womb, Jesus.
1: Holy Mary, Mother of God, pray for us sinners now and at the hour of our death. Amen.
0: Hail Mary, full of grace, the Lord is with thee. Blessed art thou amongst women, and blessed is the fruit of thy womb, Jesus.

0: thee. 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
1: Holy Mary, Mother of God, pray for us sinners now and at the hour of our death. Amen.
0: Hail Mary, full of grace, the Lord is with thee. Blessed art thou amongst women, and blessed is the fruit of thy womb, Jesus.
1: Holy Mary, Mother of God, pray for us sinners now and at the hour of our death. Amen.
0: Glory be to the Father, and to the Son, and to the Holy Spirit.
1: As

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1: Give us this day our daily bread, and forgive us our trespasses, as we forgive those who trespass against us. And lead us not into temptation, but deliver us from evil. Amen.
0: Hail Mary, full of grace, the Lord is with thee. Blessed art thou amongst the women, and blessed is the fruit of thy womb, Jesus.
1: Amen.

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1: Holy Mary, Mother of God, pray for us sinners now and at the hour of our death. Amen.
0: Hail Mary, full of grace, the Lord is with thee. Blessed art thou amongst women, and blessed is the fruit of thy womb, Jesus.
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1: Holy Mary, Mother of God, pray for us sinners now and at the hour of our death. Amen.
0: Hail Mary, full of grace, the Lord is with thee. Blessed art thou amongst women, and blessed is the fruit of thy womb, Jesus.
1: Holy

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1: Holy Mary, Mother of God, pray for us sinners now and at the hour of our death. Amen.
0: Hail Mary, full of grace, the Lord is with thee. Blessed art thou amongst women, and blessed is the fruit of thy womb, Jesus.

0: is with thee. Blessed art thou amongst women, and blessed is the fruit of thy womb, Jesus.
1: Holy Mary, Mother of God, pray for us sinners now and at the hour of our death. Amen.
0: Hail Mary, full of grace, the Lord is with thee. Blessed art thou among women, and blessed is the fruit of thy womb, Jesus.
1: Holy Mary, Mother of God, pray for us sinners now and at the hour of our death. Amen.
0: Glory be to the Father, and to the Son, and to the Holy Spirit.
1: As it was in the beginning, is now, and ever shall be, world without end. Amen.
0: O my Jesus,
1: forgive us our sins, save us from the fires of hell, and lead all souls to heaven, especially those who most need thy mercy.
0: Hail, Holy Queen.
1: Mother.

0: pray for us, Holy Mother of God.
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0: Let us pray. O God,
1: whose only begotten Son, by his life, death, and resurrection, has purchased for us the rewards of eternal life, grant us, beseech thee, that we may take upon these mysteries of the most holy Virgin, of the blessed Virgin Mary, we may imitate what they contain, and obtain what they promise, through the same Christ our Lord. Amen.
0: May the divine assistance remain always with us.

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1: Amen.
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3: Here's your weather update from Catholic 540 AM. It's currently 75 degrees with a few clouds, 93% humidity. The wind is from the southwest at 5 miles per hour. The forecast for this morning, partly cloudy with a light breeze, temp about 78. This afternoon, a few clouds and somewhat breezy with a slight chance of rain. Temperature 93. Then this evening, mostly cloudy with some light winds. We've got a chance of rain. Temp about 78. Tomorrow, cloudy with thundershowers and muggy. Temps about 86. That's the weather from Catholic 540 AM, Divine Mercy Radio.
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5: Please join us in praying the Angelus.
6: In the name of the Father, and of the Son, and of the Holy Spirit. Amen.
5: The angel of the Lord declared unto Mary,
6: and she conceived of the Holy Spirit.
5: Hail Mary, full of grace, the Lord is with you. Blessed are you among women, and blessed is the fruit of your womb, Jesus.
6: Holy Mary, Mother of God, pray for us sinners now and at the hour of our death. Amen.
5: Behold the handmaid of the Lord.
6: Be it done unto me according to your word.
5: Hail Mary, full of grace, the Lord is with you. Blessed are you among women, and blessed is the fruit of your womb, Jesus.
6: Holy Mary, Mother of God, pray for us sinners now and at the hour of our death. Amen.
5: And the Word was made flesh
6: and dwelt among us.
5: Hail Mary, full of grace, the Lord is with you. Blessed are you among women, and blessed is the fruit of your womb, Jesus.
6: Holy Mary, Mother of God, pray for us sinners now and at the hour of our death. Amen.
5: Pray for us, O Holy Mother of God,
6: that we may be made worthy of the promises of Christ.
5: Let us pray.
6: Pour forth, we beseech you, O Lord, your grace into our hearts, that we, to whom the incarnation of Christ your Son was made known by the message of an angel, may by his passion and cross be brought to the glory of his resurrection, through the same Christ our Lord. Amen. In the name of the Father, and of the Son, and of the Holy Spirit. Amen.
7: Amen. In the name of the Father, and the Son, and the Holy Spirit. Amen. It is a better way to start a Friday morning, the Sunrise Morning Show, here on a sort of somber anniversary for us as a nation. This is a kind of a... It's kind of wild for those of us who experienced it to think back and realize it's been 25 years since the September 11th attacks. A lot of us remember where we were, and yet there's all kinds of people who were either too young to remember or weren't even born. And so hopefully through the course of this morning, we'll share some memories and reflections to help us all to honor the memory of those whose lives were lost that day. I'm Matt Swaim. Anna Mitchell has news. Paul Augman at the controls. We're wrapping up our series with Father Augustine Weta on his book, Humility Rules. Courtney Brown from Rua Woods is going to be along. They work in theology of the body education. They've got an event coming up that you may be interested in. We'll share thoughts on September 11th and human dignity. Andrew Pettiprin will be along for that. We'll also get, some reflections from him on his experience of that day. And then at the end of the hour, we'll look ahead to the Sunday Mass readings with Father Hezekias Carnazzo from the Institute of Catholic Culture. So do stay with us if you can. Right now it is 2 minutes past. Here's Anna Mitchell with news.
8: Good morning. New York Archbishop Ronald Hicks celebrated a memorial mass at St. Patrick's Cathedral in New York City last night as the nation marks 25 years since the 9/11 terror attacks that brought down the World Trade Center. In his homily, Archbishop Hicks said, quote, "Healing takes time. Hope is eternal." He said 25 years later, its memory lives on in a new skyline and simple plaques and great memorials and in the photographs of first responders who were lost, still displayed outside of firehouses and police stations. He said, "I was living in Chicago at the time, but like so many of you, I remember it vividly. We remember those who died and the extraordinary courage, service, sacrifice, and compassion that followed," end quote. Archbishop Timothy Broglio of the Archdiocese of the Military Services will celebrate a memorial mass in Washington this morning at the Cathedral Basilica of the Shrine of the Immaculate Conception, and Bishop Mark Bartchak of Altoona Johnstown will join other religious leaders at a memorial service at the Flight 93 National Memorial in Shanksville, Pennsylvania this morning, beginning at 8:30 a.m. Eastern Time. President Trump will be at the Pentagon today for a 9/11 observance ceremony marking 25 years since the attacks. Mark Mayfield reports.
9: He'll be joined by Secretary of War Pete Hegseth in honor of the 184 people killed when hijacked American Airlines Flight 77 crashed into the building, Vice President J.D. Vance, former Presidents Biden, Obama, George W. Bush, and Bill Clinton will attend the 9/11 commemoration at Ground Zero in New York City. The event honors the over 2,600 people who died when hijacked American Airlines Flight 11 and United Airlines Flight 175 crashed into the Twin Towers of the World Trade Center. Transportation Secretary Sean Duffy will be at the 9/11 Memorial in Shanksville, Pennsylvania. That honors the 44 people who died while fighting the hijackers of United Flight 93, forcing them to crash it into a field, stopping an attack on Washington, D.C. I'm Mark Mayfield.
8: Worshippers are getting ready for the Jewish High Holy Days set to begin this weekend in New York City. The NYPD is planning heightened Rosh Hashanah security today, the same day it's conducting a massive 9/11 security operation. Police Commissioner Jessica Tisch noted that extra police officers are preparing to be deployed at synagogues, yeshivas, and other Jewish cultural institutions. She said the NYPD is taking extra precautions because of a growing number of anti-Semitic hate crimes. Vice President J.D. Vance is sharing his vision for the future of America, speaking at the Republican National Committee's 2026 midterm convention in Dallas. Vance reflected on the recent birth of his son and said what he wants for America's children. He said he wants them to keep what they earn. He went after Democratic candidates running for Congress, warning of the consequences if they win in November. The convention comes as control of the House and Senate are up for grabs. Pope Leo met yesterday with new bishops taking part in a formation course entitled Bishops, Servants of Communion in the Church and in Today's World. From Vatican Radio, Devin Watkins has more.
10: Promising his prayers for their ministry, he said every person must find a place in the bishop's heart because everyone already has a place in the heart of Christ. He urged them to remain with Jesus as their most important priority. Pope Leo invited the new bishops to have the heart of Jesus the Good Shepherd turned completely to the Father and given entirely to their brothers and sisters.
11: Il vescovo è un uomo che impara ogni giorno di più ad amare il suo popolo.
10: A bishop is a man who learns each day to love his people more deeply, he said, to know their joys and sorrows, to share their dreams, and to rejoice as he sees communities grow. As they ordain priests and deacons, meet enthusiastic young people, and walk with people amid difficulties, bishops are called to love all the people the Lord has entrusted to them by learning their names and their stories. Especially in young churches, he said, the bishop's presence speaks volumes, leaving deep impressions through simple gestures such as spending time with a priest or listening to a family. Pope Leo XIV urged the new bishops to carry out pastoral solicitude in their service of love.
11: La sollecitudine pastorale.
10: As the world undergoes a period of rapid change and exploding possibilities with artificial intelligence, he said, bishops must continue to proclaim the gospel of salvation to everyone, since technology cannot free humanity from sin and its consequences. He invited the bishops to organize opportunities for reflection and dialogue on his encyclical Magnifica Humanitas so that all may continue to build a civilization of love along the vision he has laid out. In conclusion, Pope Leo XIV invited the new bishops to keep their hearts open to everyone, even those who profess no faith. I'm Devin Watkins.
8: And the 49ers trounced the Rams 27-7 in Australia as week one of the new NFL season rolls on. Matthew Stafford was held to under 10 points for just the second time in his career with LA. The opening week resumes with more than a dozen games on the traditional Sunday schedule, capping off with an NFC East showdown between the Cowboys and Giants in the Meadowlands.
7: All right.
8: There you go.
7: There it is. So, did you watch any of the game? I did not.
8: No.
7: Was the
8: What time did it start?
7: Was the feed upside down?
8: Didn't you? You did video for the Australia Olympics, right?
7: I worked for Canadian television during the 2000 Sydney Olympics. I was a Kentucky kid working for Canadian television in Australia, and I came back. My accent was a mess.
8: I believe that.
7: It was a mess.
8: I believe it.
7: So, and actually, that was the year before 9/11. So there are all kinds of interesting things to think about how different the world was and how different those Olympics were, security wise and everything else.
8: Dude,
7: and everything became a year later.
8: That's crazy. It is crazy to think, you know, 25 years later, yeah, just how different the world is.
7: Just how different
8: today.
7: The Olympics are. Yeah, for sure. Well, we are glad that you're along with us on this Friday, September the 11th. Lots more to reflect upon as we look back on 25 years since those attacks on the World Trade Center, on the Pentagon, and, of course, the plane in Shanksville as well. It's 9 minutes past the hour. The Sunrise Morning Show continues, and at long last, we've come to the end of our series on Humility Rules, St. Benedict's 12-Step Guide to Genuine Self-Esteem with Father Augustine Weta, who's been our guide up and down the ladder. Good morning, Father Augustine.
12: Good morning.
7: There's a lot we've had to cover in the course of all of this. You know, you put out this book actually a few years ago, almost like a decade ago. How have people responded to this approach and this kind of revisitation of this concept of humility through the eyes of St. Benedict?
12: Well, I'm going to have to write a book on pride now, I think, because it's a bestseller and it's been selling really well ever since it was published. So it just keeps getting better and better. I tell people, I know everything there is to know about humility. I literally wrote the book on it.
7: There you go. Father, you know, he's got humility nailed. Just ask him.
12: I'm an expert.
7: Well, I want to just read the section from the Rule of St. Benedict that you lead off the conclusion with, because I think it's a great one for us to launch on today. It says, the purpose of this rule is to help you be holy, or at least help you get started. So do your best to fulfill this little rule for beginners, and you will, by the grace of God, reach the heights of knowledge and virtue. I mean, that's a pretty great closing statement from Benedict.
12: It is, because there are a lot of different forms of false humility, but and degrading one of God's gifts is not one of them, or is one of them. As Dizzy Dean said, it ain't bragging if you've done it, right? I wrote a pretty good book on humility, I think, and it's not. It does God no justice to say, oh, well, it's not very good. Don't read it. But the main thing is that it's to help you get to the heights of knowledge and virtue, that there's a certain sort of ambition that comes with being a Christian that's healthy. When I decided to become a monk, I left. It was 3 years after college, and the same time I joined the monastery, my roommate from college decided to go off and become a famous actor. And he went off to L.A., and he did. He was on The Young and the Restless, and he made appearances on sitcoms, and he hung out with models and rock stars and things. And anytime my life in the monastery would seem lonely or dull, I would call Randall. I mean, can call him Randall because he asked me not to use his name. I would call Randall on the phone, and I remember calling him once, and he said, guess who's Teen Magazine's Hunk of the Month? And I said, well, I'm in the monastery, so you. And frankly, his life became a real temptation to me, like whenever things would seem dull around here. But, you know, by the grace of God, I ended up taking vows, and I became a monk, and the abbot decided to send me overseas. And I got to visit Scott. He was living in New York now with his wife, who was a Sports Illustrated model, by the way. Beautiful person inside and out. But he decided to throw a little party for me on my last day in New York, and all these beautiful people were there. Everything was beautiful. The view out between you and me, I'm not a big fan of New York. It kind of smells. The people are rude. There are long lines for everything. It kind of smells like, I don't know, urine and cheese or something. The whole place is kind of gross, unless you're with a movie star, right? In which case, everything's free. There are no lines for anything. People just give you stuff. It's ideal. And so by the end of my visit with Randall, I was having a total vocation crisis unto myself. And he threw this little party for me, and all of his famous friends were there, and everything was beautiful. The people were beautiful. The hors d'oeuvres were beautiful. The little toothpicks in the hors d'oeuvres were beautiful. And I was sitting on the couch looking out the window at New York and having a vocation crisis when this jewelry designer from Soho named Charlotte sat down next to me. And she says, why did you have to become a monk? You know, isn't it enough just to be a good person? And between you and me, and I guess all the rest of your listeners, she couldn't have picked a worse moment to ask me. But as sometimes happens, the Holy Spirit stood in on my behalf, pinch hit, as it were. I thought about what she was saying, and I slapped my hors d'oeuvres down on the coffee table, and I said, you know what? It's not enough just to be a good person. No. No. In fact, that's the minimum, right? What's the alternative to being a good person? It's to be a bad person. And no one's called to be that, right? Being a good person is the minimum. And I don't want to do the minimum. I want to be a saint, and I want to give and give and give till it hurts. And then I ran off to the bathroom and I cried. But the point was, humility is not to be confused with mediocrity. A certain spiritual ambition is healthy. And God is calling us all to be saints. And in the end, settling for anything else is settling for second rate.
7: Well, and all those things that we look around, and it may not be some, you may be really cynical about celebrity lifestyles, but really jealous of someone you went to high school with who has a perfect Instagram life. Like, you can always compare yourself to somebody, right?
12: Sure.
7: And forget what you've been placed to do because you're so busy wanting somebody else's life. Or thinking, you know, well, I didn't murder anybody today. What's the problem, right? There's always ways to make excuses for who we are. But, you know, we're always called to more. And humility kind of helps us to recognize who we actually are. And it's kind of hard to know what you're called to if you don't even know who you are. So, I mean, this is a great punch to land here at the end of the book, Father.
12: Well, thanks. I think it should scare you.
7: A little bit.
12: This call to perfect holiness. I mean, Jesus does say, be perfect, even as thy Holy Father is perfect, right? But to everyone, and then there are these quotes like, everyone to whom much is given, of him much will be required. And these things they scare me even. But it's also kind of thrilling because it means that we're so important and loved. And besides that, we have the whole church behind us, all the sacraments and saints and everything.
7: Well, thanks so much, Father Augustine Weta. You can find his book, Humility Rules, and go through it and get some perspective in the middle of all the noise that's coming from the outside and often from the inside about who you are and what you mean. 17 past, we're back right after this.
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4: New York Archbishop Ronald Hicks celebrated a memorial mass at St. Patrick's Cathedral in New York City last night as the nation marks 25 years since the 9/11 terror attacks. Meanwhile, later today, this evening, in fact, Archbishop Timothy Broglio of the Archdiocese of the Military Services will celebrate another memorial mass, this one in Washington, D.C., and the president and a lot of former presidents will be marking the 25th anniversary today of 9/11.
2: 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Would love to know where you were and maybe what role the events of 9/11 played in your own faith journey. I was just looking at a note from a friend of mine, Tony, who actually was at our banquet, and he's a pilot, and he knew people who were, you know, on those planes. And he actually was not back in the church when that happened, and you know, mentioned to me and on our online community at the Coming Home Network that was a moment that helped him think, is the Christianity I'm a part of adequate to answer what I see happening here? Yeah, I'm sure that many of you have had moments like that connected to 9/11 or some other tragedy. Let us know. Go to our Facebook page and share your experience. It's 21 past.
5: 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All who perform this prayer are fulfilling a great duty of the Church. 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
6: In the name of the Father, and of the Son, and of the Holy Spirit. Friday, September 11th. Prayer for the morning. Great is God's love for us. Come, let us worship. Glory to the Father, and to the Son, and to the Holy Spirit, as it was in the beginning, is now, and will be forever. Amen. Hallelujah.

0: Psalm 57. 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The psalmist knows that only in God can we find true protection and secure rest.
1: Have mercy on me, God, have mercy, for in you my soul has taken refuge. In the shadow of your wings I take refuge, till the storms of destruction

0: I call to God the Most High, to God who has always been my help. May he send from heaven and save me, and shame those who assail me. May God send his truth and his love. My soul lies down among lions, who would devour the sons of men. Their teeth are spears and arrows, their tongue a sharpened sword. O God, arise above the heavens. May your glory shine on earth. Glory to the Father, and to the Son, and to the Holy Spirit, as it was in the beginning, is now, and will be forever. Amen. Alleluia.
1: Word of God, the Gospel of Matthew, chapter 12. When an unclean spirit goes out of a person, it roams through arid regions, searching for rest, but finds none. Then it says, I will return to my home from which I came. But upon returning, it finds it empty, swept clean, and put in order. Then it goes and brings back with itself seven other spirits more evil than itself, and they move in and dwell there. And the last condition of that person is worse than the first.
0: You are our protection, Lord.
1: Canticle of Zechariah. Blessed be the Lord, the God of Israel. He has come to his people and set them free. He has raised up for us a mighty Savior, born of the house of his servant David. Through his holy prophets he promised of old that he would save us from our enemies, from the hands of all who hate us. He promised to show mercy to our fathers and to remember his holy covenant. This was the oath he swore to our father Abraham, to set us free from the hands of our enemies, free to worship him without fear, holy and righteous in his sight all the days of our life. You, my child, shall be called the prophet of the Most High, for you will go before the Lord to prepare his way, to give his people knowledge of salvation by the forgiveness of their sins. In the tender compassion of our God, the dawn from on high shall break upon us, to shine on those who dwell in darkness and the shadow of death, and to guide our feet into the way of peace. Glory to the Father, and to the Son, and to the Holy Spirit, as it was in the beginning, is now, and will be forever. Amen.
0: The threshold of the house of God I prefer to the dwellings of the wicked.
1: Intercessions. God has opened to us the treasures of his own house. Let us pray for the wisdom to stay within the walls built by his word. The response is, protect and guide your people, Lord. Sin speaks to us in many disguises. Sharpen our ears to discern your voice.
0: Protect and guide your people, Lord.
1: Your wisdom is a difficult virtue. Make our hearts wise.
0: Protect and guide your people, Lord.
1: Your love is beyond price. Form in us true virtue.
0: Protect and guide your people, Lord.
1: And for our personal intentions.
0: Protect and guide your people, Lord.
2: Our Father, who art in heaven, hallowed be thy name. Thy kingdom come, thy will be done, on earth as it is in heaven. Give us this day our daily bread, and forgive us our trespasses, as we forgive those who trespass against us. And lead us not into temptation, but deliver us from evil.
1: O God, you desire life for your people. Protect us from all that would lead us away from you. Guide us safely to the home you have prepared for us. Through your Son, Jesus Christ our Lord. Amen. In the name of the Father, and the Son, and the Holy Spirit. Amen.
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5: Many people have gone through the experience that is known worldwide as Alpha, a quick attempt to lead people into an encounter with the person of Jesus. A question remains, though, if that was Alpha, what's the Omega? What's the end? What's the goal? What's the point? Seems to me that Scripture tells us the point in 1 Thessalonians chapter 4, verse 3, that the will of God is our sanctification. The Omega is to become saints, to become holy. Psalm 23, we hear it often, even if we don't know many Scripture passages by name, this is almost certainly one that most of us know. Psalm 23, we know it has something to do with the Lord is my shepherd. We hear it oftentimes at funerals. It's oftentimes on plaques in people's homes. It is an extraordinarily comforting psalm. It's also, I think, an extraordinarily realistic psalm. And in recent years, at least in my own life, I found it to be even more so. Sometimes people misunderstand the command in Scripture, do not be afraid. It's often said that the command to not be afraid is the most frequent command in all the Bible. Some people say it shows up 365 times, and depending upon how you parse the words, perhaps that's true. I'm not sure if it is or not, but it certainly shows up a lot. I find that to be both a comforting thing and a challenging thing. It's comforting because God is repeatedly telling us not to be afraid.
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6: Ronald Hicks celebrated a memorial mass last night at St. Patrick's Cathedral in New York City as the nation marks 25 years since the 9/11 terror attacks that brought down the World Trade Center. In his homily, the Archbishop said, healing takes time. Hope is eternal.
7: Important to say what hope is and what hope is not. Hope is not optimism. Optimism focuses on tomorrow. Optimism says that tomorrow is going to be a better day. The sun will rise again tomorrow. That's optimism. And you know what? Optimism is good. I like optimism. I like optimistic people more than I like pessimistic people. Optimism is good. But hope is a little bit different than optimism. Hope focuses on today. Hope says that God is with us today. God is with us in the good times and the bad. God is with us in the ups and the downs. God is with us in our moments of celebration and in our moments of grieving. Hope is knowing that God is walking with us. We are never alone. We are never abandoned. God is with us, and through it all, God leads us to eternal life.
6: Meanwhile, Archbishop Timothy Broglio of the Archdiocese of the Military Services will be celebrating a mass this evening in Washington, D.C. at the National Shrine. Bishop Mark Bartchak of Altoona Johnstown will join other religious leaders at a memorial service at the Flight 93 National Memorial in Shanksville, Pennsylvania this morning. That ceremony begins at 8:30 a.m. Eastern Time. The president of the U.S. Bishops Conference, Archbishop Paul Coakley, released a statement this week ahead of today's anniversary, saying, quote, as we prayerfully remember the tragedy of September 11, 2001, I invite all Catholics to join me in prayer for the victims taken from us in acts of unjustifiable violence 25 years ago at the World Trade Center, the Pentagon, and in rural Pennsylvania. In a special way, he said, we lovingly embrace in prayer the victims' families and friends who still mourn the irretrievable loss of their loved ones on that day. We also remember the first responders and emergency workers, so many who gave their lives in selfless acts of courage. He said, amid that terrible day and the dark hours of fear and uncertainty that followed, we must also remember that our faith lifted us up and sustained us. As a nation, we found ourselves turning to God in prayer and looking to our faith with a new intensity and sense of unity. He said, as we pray for our nation's continued healing, for the souls of all those lost on that day and the comfort of their families, let us implore the Holy Spirit to conform us increasingly into the image of Jesus, the Prince of Peace, and together build a civilization of love and universal fraternity. End quote. President Trump will be at the Pentagon today for a 9/11 observance ceremony marking 25 years since the attacks. Mark Mayfield has the story.
8: He'll be joined by Secretary of War Pete Hegseth in honor of the 184 people killed when hijacked American Airlines Flight 77 crashed into the building. Vice President J.D. Vance, former Presidents Biden, Obama, George W. Bush, and Bill Clinton will attend the 9/11 commemoration at Ground Zero in New York City. The event honors the over 2,600 people who died when hijacked American Airlines Flight 11 and United Airlines Flight 175 crashed into the Twin Towers of the World Trade Center. Transportation Secretary Sean Duffy will be at the 9/11 Memorial in Shanksville, Pennsylvania. That honors the 44 people who died while fighting the hijackers of United Flight 93, forcing them to crash it into a field, stopping an attack on Washington, D.C. I'm Mark Mayfield.
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15: 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We're a production of Sacred Heart Radio in Cincinnati and coming to you through the EWTN Global Catholic Radio Network. I'm Matt Swaim, joined now by Andrew Pettiprin, and you know him from the Space Salvi Institute. He also wrote a book called The Faith Unboxed, and we get to talk a little bit about some of our memories of 9/11 and what Pope Leo has had to say about human dignity in light of some of that. Andrew, good morning.
16: Good morning, Matt.
15: So were you in formation for ministry on September 11th, 2001? Was that where you were yet in your trajectory?
16: No, I wasn't, Matt. I actually had just graduated from college from my undergraduate institution, the University of Pittsburgh, and I was at home with my family in Florida, and I was preparing to move to England for my first stint of graduate study before I was even an Anglican, actually, or before
15: Yeah, so you still would have been an evangelical at the time.
16: Yeah, but actually I was kind of like I was kind of wondering what I was at that time, Matt. I had been an evangelical, and I was not really very happy with that life, with that world. And so I was, being a young man sort of – you know, having graduated from college, figuring out what comes next, I was at kind of the most, almost kind of the most vulnerable moment of my whole life when 9/11 happened. I was 21 years old, and, you know, I felt like my whole life was ahead of me, and then this catastrophic thing happened in the life of our country and the life of the world, and it has completely shaped my life ever since, as I'm sure it has yours.
15: Yeah, well, I was a senior at Asbury College and finishing up a degree in media communications and had taken a whole bunch of media theory classes and in the midst of everything else. And the way that day changed how we consume media, how media is reported, was massive for me. And I, too, was at a kind of an interesting and vulnerable theological place in my life. I was playing in all those Christian punk rock bands because I was dissatisfied both with what the world was offering me as the solutions to make me happy and with the kinds of things that were being offered in evangelicalism. And, I mean, maybe this was the case for you. I've talked to a number of people over at the Coming Home Network who this was a major pivotal moment for their conversion because for a lot of people, we knew that we needed to pray. But beyond that, the Christianities we were involved in didn't seem to have either an adequate answer to what this is and how we deal with it, or perhaps they rushed immediately to kind of like, you know, their deep American roots, right? There was this, you know, so many Christian denominations are rooted in America. They were founded in America. There was no kind of way to look outside of that to see a bigger picture of any of this and how it fits in the question of suffering. You couldn't see past your own sort of lenses in this. And this was a big frustrating moment for me and very formative in my journey to the Catholic faith.
16: Yeah, it was for me too, Matt. I mean, I think, you know, so many people were driven to their knees in prayer that day. But a lot of people sort of as the, as time progressed thereafter, we tried to kind of, as it were, get back to normal. And a lot of people sort of got up from their knees and then didn't know what to do. You know, I was like you. I mean, I, you know, as I said, I was in this transition phase and I was moving to England. It was all very bizarre, to be honest with you, because I couldn't even get to the airport because the airports were closed. I mean, it was literally like days before I was supposed to go move to a foreign country. It was wild for me. But the first thing I did, truly, and I've written about this in a couple of different places, but the first thing I did when I got to England was I went to my college chapel, which was an old Anglican building in Oxford. And, I began to explore the life of prayer there, and that, you know, thanks be to God, came to full fruition when I came into full communion with the Catholic Church years later. But, you know, I was able to kind of find a way to express what I was feeling and what we were all going through in the life of the world through Christian community.
15: Well, I'm just going to say it loud and proud, Andrew Pettiprin. I am indeed proud to be an American. I am glad.
16: Sure.
15: I've been a few different places in the world, and there's nowhere else that I would ever want to leave to set up permanent residence. This is the, as far as I'm concerned, this is the greatest country in the world. That being said, we've only been around like 250 years.
16: Right.
15: And so there's only so much that we can know. And I think that one of the things that I found in the Catholic Church is that the Catholic Church is a very old lady, and she has seen a lot of things. And to dip into that well and to be part of a patrimony that has experienced plagues and famines and revolutions and sieges and mass martyrdoms was just so helpful to me in understanding how do we look at bad things when they happen in our world. There was no well like that to draw from in my evangelical tradition.
16: Yeah. Yeah, everything seems so present and so, so now in different expressions of Christianity, and especially when you're a young person, you don't have a sense of kind of what has come before. And, you know, whatever is going on right then does seem to have a kind of all importance to it. But that's not going to get you through life. I mean, you have to have something that is rooted in something deeper. And, you know, one of the crises of our day today is just like a kind of, I like to call it a lack of metaphysics. I mean, basically a lack of understanding of the deep spiritual grounding of everything. And, you know, for better or for worse, and it took me a while to figure out exactly what it all meant, but on September 11th, 2001, I really came alive to the idea that, you know, even an act of terrorism, maybe especially an act of terrorism, was something rooted in some kind of like, you know, frankly, sort of ancient, timeless kind of spiritual war that every age finds itself kind of figuring out how to fight in some way. And I don't mean that in the kind of physical fight, but I mean just in the sense that the world is sort of always tumultuous and we are always trying to figure out how Christ is king amid all of it.
15: Yeah, absolutely. Well, and again, there are different ways to talk about this and different perspectives. And, you know, you and I were kind of the same age around 9/11. There were people who experienced 9/11, though, who had also experienced the assassinations of JFK and Martin Luther King Jr., right? Or, you know, there were people around on 9/11 who had also experienced Pearl Harbor, right? Yeah. That's how long ago it was. And yet there are people who have come after who never experienced 9/11 but have experienced COVID, right? Or did watch Charlie Kirk die on the internet, right?
16: Yeah.
15: So there's always going to be something that we've got to figure out. How does my faith speak to this? And, you know, 9/11 got the attention of everybody because it was the seminal moment. I think before that, maybe it would have been something like the Challenger disaster, which I watched on, you know, screen as a first grader, happen in real time. But but these tragedies really do make us think about, like, who are we? Like, where are we going? Where is God? I mean, this is, you know, C.S. Lewis refers to pain as God's megaphone, and I think that 9/11 really highlights that.
16: Yeah, I think that's absolutely right. And, you know, to segue to Pope Leo's teaching this week about human dignity, I mean, this is one of these principles where if you keep this in your sights, and this is just such an important basis of how we think about everything as Catholics, you know, if you think to yourself that, you know, a human being is created in the image and likeness of God, then it is such a reminder of how to navigate our differences with each other, our troubles, our concerns or whatever. And on a day like 9/11, the reason it's so revolting and just so formative is that it was such an assault on human dignity, you know, that, you know, to kill people you don't even know. I mean, obviously to kill someone you know is also a
15: civilians you don't even know, right? Yeah.
16: Yeah. I mean, it is the ultimate disregard of human dignity, right? To do something like that. And as Catholics, as Christians, we stand up against that and say, you know, we're not really sure how all these other systems of belief work necessarily, but we do know that, you know, for a couple thousand years now, there have been great people that we look to, the saints, and a great tradition that we get to inhabit that says we don't do that sort of thing. We are, you know, our differences with each other are not solved by senseless violence. And I know it may sound naive, you know, but it is ultimately a message of hope and joy, you know, or joy and hope, which is ultimately the translation of Gaudium et Spes, this document from Vatican II that Pope Leo is telling us about.
15: Yeah. And again, it's joy and hope that will sustain you. Hate will only drive you into hell.
16: That's right. So.
15: Well, Andrew Pettifer, we got the Space Alvey Institute linked at sunrisemorningshow.com. Thanks for sharing this morning and have a wonderful day.
16: Thanks, Matt. You too.
15: All right. It is 14 till. We're back after this.
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18: Back with us now on the Sunrise Morning Show is Father Hezekiah Carnazzo from the Institute of Catholic Culture. 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
22: Good morning, Annie. Such a blessing to be with you and your listeners today.
18: It is a blessing to have you back, and quite a set of readings that we have, considering that we're talking about them on 9/11. But of course, 9/11 is not a liturgical feast on the calendar, but looking ahead, on Monday, we have a feast on the liturgical calendar that is quite poignant in light of these readings. Don't you think, Father, the Feast of the Holy Cross?
22: Oh, absolutely. This whole theme of mercy and forgiveness, ultimately the theme of love, is what the Church is asking us to look at through the lens of the cross.
18: So take us to the book of Sirach here, the reading coming from Sirach chapter 27 and bridging us into chapter 28. Wrath and anger are hateful things, yet the sinner hugs them tight. Remind us about the book of Sirach and how this reading fits into that book.
22: Yeah, Sirach was, for the Jews of the time, this is post-Babylonian exile, in which the Old Testament church is struggling to remain united, remain faithful in a time of oppression, to foreign oppression in Jerusalem and in the Holy Land, in which the Persians and the Greeks and the Romans are over them. But ultimately, this text is written as a

0: the at fault, objectively weak, objectively sick, and we are called to see something in them, and that is what God has actually made them to be, to become, rather than, as they say, judge, jury, and executioner, a healer in the image and likeness of our heavenly physician, a healer in their life to help the other grow into everything God wants them to be.
1: And so we head to the gospel, Matthew chapter 18, this coming right on the heels of what we read last week when Jesus is talking about when a brother sins against you and going and telling him his fault. And if he doesn't repent, then bringing someone along with you and then bringing it to the church. And now Jesus answering a question from Peter, Lord, if my brother sins against me, how often must I forgive? As many as seven times? And Jesus goes on to tell the parable known as the parable of the unjust servant. But I know you've got a different title for that same parable.
0: Yeah, we always look at this guy like, what a worthless, what a terrible guy who is forgiven of his debt and then goes and throttles the guy and throws him into jail, the person who's in debt to him. But I like to look at this in a quite different way, and that is as a merciful king, the king who actually forgives this guy's debt when the person cries out and asks for forgiveness, and when basically all of this guy's life is indebted. He has nothing. He's indebted. He's enslaved to the king, and yet the king forgives him and gives him his life back. And this is so important. The number seven. There's a correlation between the Hebrew alphabet and numbers. The word seven in Hebrew shares a common root with the word for covenant or oath. And, of course, in a covenant, two are joined together. In a marriage covenant, the man and woman become one flesh. And so this is all about communion. Love is all about communion. Mercy is all about communion. And this brings us then back not only to the post-Babylonian exile time period with Sirach, but ultimately to the book of Genesis and God's desire to be in communion with us and our hopeful desire to be in communion with him and therefore live in his image after likeness and have communion with one another. Jesus has come to restore us to paradise. And that is a matter of restoration of relationships because we're made in the image and likeness of the one who is relationship from all eternity, the Father, Son, and Holy Spirit.
1: And I mean, what a reading to get here as we look ahead to the Feast of the Holy Cross on this anniversary of the 9/11 attacks.
0: Oh, yeah. This is all given to us in the Feast of the Holy Cross in light of what is coming now. We've been talking about Pentecost a lot over the weeks, Annie, over the last months. But now what comes into view is the nativity of our Savior, which the church sees through the lens of the cross, this total self-giving love, this total humbling of oneself in both of these mysteries of the cross and the nativity come together liturgically in the church. And then we're challenged now, like you said, how do you forgive someone who does such a horrific thing like we see today, 9/11? What do you do? Some illnesses, some sicknesses, some demons, some evil can only be driven out through prayer and fasting. And I think with the cross before us, we can ask ourselves that question. Are we willing to pray and to fast for our enemies? Are we willing to pray and fast for those that have done evil to us so that they might be restored to everything God wants them to be? They stop doing what they're doing and communion can be restored between us.
1: We've been talking to Father Hezekias Carnazzo, and Father, I know you've just released the new curriculum year ahead at the ICC. How can listeners find it?
0: I'm holding it in my hands right now. The whole plan for the entire year is laid out. Come to our website. You're going to see it there. All the plans we have, all the upcoming events. Bishop Connolly's coming back. We're focusing upon the land and of teachings of Fulton Sheen this coming year. It's going to be such an awesome time. Everything's free of charge. InstituteofCatholicCulture.org.
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0: Sorrows. 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
3: Here's your weather update from Catholic 540 AM. The current temp 74 degrees with a few clouds, 93% humidity. The wind is from the southwest at 6 miles per hour. The forecast for this morning, partly cloudy with a light breeze, temp about 78. This afternoon, a few clouds and somewhat breezy with a slight chance of rain. Temperature 93. Then this evening, mostly cloudy with some light winds. We've got a chance of rain. Temp about 78. That's the weather from Catholic 540 AM, Divine Mercy Radio.
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0: It is Friday, September 11th, and it is 25 years removed from the attacks on our nation in New York City, in Shanksville, Pennsylvania, and the Pentagon. Let's pray together in the name of the Father, and the Son, and the Holy Spirit. Protect and guide your people, Lord. Sin speaks to us in many disguises. Sharpen our ears to discern your voice. Your wisdom is a difficult virtue. Make our hearts wise. Your love is beyond price. Form us in true virtue. O God, you desire life for your people. Protect us from all that would lead us away from you. Guide us safely to the home you have prepared for us. We ask this through Christ our Lord. Glory be to the Father, and to the Son, and to the Holy Spirit, as it was in the beginning, is now, and ever shall be, world without end. Amen. It's a better way to start a Friday morning, the Sunrise Morning Show, where production is Sacred Heart Radio and coming to you through the EWTN Global Catholic Radio Network. I'm Matt Swaim. Anna Mitchell has news, Paul Lockman at the controls, and up this hour, we'll check in with Greg Willits, get some thoughts from him on 9/11. And, of course, he's been doing a series with us on St. Louis de Montfort. Bobby Schillen will join us from the Terry Schiavo Life and Hope Network. We'll also, at the end of the hour, get some reflections on the Sunday Mass readings with Father Jonathan Duncan from the Diocese of Charleston. Lots to get to here on a Friday morning. Glad that you're able to spend a part of it with us. Right now, it is 2 minutes past. 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Here's Anna Mitchell.
1: Good morning. New York Archbishop Ronald Hicks celebrated a memorial mass at St. Patrick's Cathedral in New York City last night as the nation marks 25 years since the 9/11 terror attacks that brought down the World Trade Center. In his homily, the Archbishop said healing takes time. Hope is eternal.
2: I think it's important to say what hope is and what hope is not. Hope is not optimism. Optimism focuses on tomorrow. Optimism says that tomorrow is going to be a better day. The sun will rise again tomorrow. That's optimism. And you know what? Optimism is good. I like optimism. I like optimistic people more than I like pessimistic people. Optimism is good, but hope is a little bit different than optimism. Hope focuses on today. Hope says that God is with us today. God is with us in the good times and the bad. God is with us in the ups and the downs. God is with us in our moments of celebration and in our moments of grieving. Hope is knowing that God is walking with us. We are never alone. We are never abandoned. God is with us, and through it all, God leads us to eternal life.
1: Archbishop Timothy Broglio of the Archdiocese of the Military Services will celebrate a memorial mass in Washington, D.C. this evening at the Cathedral Basilica of the Shrine of the Immaculate Conception. He said in a statement, quote, "We gather in prayer to remember the fallen, both the innocent victims and first responders, to renew our commitment to justice and to pray for that peace that the world cannot give. Remembering these tragic events must serve as a call to work for justice and renew a spirit of dialogue among nations," end quote. Meanwhile, Bishop Mark Bartchak of Altoona Johnstown will be joining other religious leaders at the memorial service at the Flight 93 National Memorial in Shanksville, Pennsylvania this morning, beginning at 8:30 a.m. local time. President Trump will be at the Pentagon today for a 9/11 observance ceremony. Mark Mayfield reports.
3: He'll be joined by Secretary of War Pete Hegseth in honor of the 184 people killed when hijacked American Airlines Flight 77 crashed into the building. Vice President J.D. Vance, former Presidents Biden, Obama, George W. Bush, and Bill Clinton will attend the 9/11 commemoration at Ground Zero in New York City. The event honors the over 2,600 people who died when hijacked American Airlines Flight 11 and United Airlines Flight 175 crashed into the Twin Towers of the World Trade Center. Transportation Secretary Sean Duffy will be at the 9/11 Memorial in Shanksville, Pennsylvania. That honors the 44 people who died while fighting the hijackers of United Flight 93, forcing them to crash it into a field, stopping an attack on Washington, D.C. I'm Mark Mayfield.
1: Worshippers are getting ready for the Jewish High Holy Days set to begin this weekend. And in New York, the NYPD is planning heightened Rosh Hashanah security today, the same day it's conducting a massive 9/11 security operation. Pope Leo XIV met yesterday with the bishops, taking part in a formation course entitled Bishops, Servants of Communion in the Church and in Today's World. From Vatican Radio, Devin Watkins reports.
4: Promising his prayers for their ministry, he said every person must find a place in the bishop's heart because everyone already has a place in the heart of Christ. He urged them to remain with Jesus as their most important priority. Pope Leo invited the new bishops to have the heart of Jesus the Good Shepherd turned completely to the Father and given entirely to their brothers and sisters.
5: Il vescovo è un uomo che impara ogni giorno di più ad amare il suo popolo.
4: A bishop is a man who learns each day to love his people more deeply, he said, to know their joys and sorrows, to share their dreams, and to rejoice as he sees communities grow. As they ordain priests and deacons, meet enthusiastic young people, and walk with people amid difficulties, bishops are called to love all the people the Lord has entrusted to them by learning their names and their stories. Especially in young churches, he said, the bishop's presence speaks volumes, leaving deep impressions through simple gestures such as spending time with a priest or listening to a family. Pope Leo XIV urged the new bishops to carry out pastoral solicitude in their service of love.
5: La sollecitudine pastorale.
4: As the world undergoes a period of rapid change and exploding possibilities with artificial intelligence, he said, bishops must continue to proclaim the gospel of salvation to everyone, since technology cannot free humanity from sin and its consequences. He invited the bishops to organize opportunities for reflection and dialogue on his encyclical Magnifica Humanitas, so that all may continue to build a civilization of love along the vision he has laid out. In conclusion, Pope Leo XIV invited the new bishops to keep their hearts open to everyone, even those who profess no faith. I'm Devin Watkins.
1: And the Girl Scouts have announced their first cookies for dogs will go on sale in January. They are blueberry muffin-flavored cookies and developed with Bark, a New York-based seller of dog treats and toys. The cookies, dubbed Patch Pals, will only be sold online. Now, Matt, I bring this up not to promote Girl Scout cookies, but to ask, is this where our world has gone? We don't have enough kids to sell cookies to now. We have to sell them to our dogs.
0: I mean, any port in a storm, I suppose. You know, my dog.
1: There's more investment in dog parks than in playgrounds.
0: Perhaps so. Well, the playgrounds that they make these days are weird. Like, I don't know how you play on them. Mm-hmm. I don't know if this is the case where you are. They're just strange. Mm-hmm. But I will say that my own French bulldog recently discovered it loves celery.
1: Oh, so yeah. I saw a video of this. That's neat.
0: I don't know if it'd go for a cookie now. It's been, my dog has gone, the route of healthiness.
1: Wow.
0: I think he just likes the crunch.
1: Good for her.
0: I don't know if she cares about the flavor. It is what it is.
1: It is what it is. It is what it is. Well, it's a lot cheaper to buy celery than
0: Girl
1: Patch
0: Scout cookies.
1: Pal Girl Scout cookies.
0: There's a markup on those, I bet you.
1: I bet you.
0: And I'll tell you what.
1: Well, today is Friday, September the 11th. We will be marking the 25th. Well, we are marking the 25th anniversary of the 9/11 attacks, talking about it more with Greg Willits and the rest of our guests this hour. Right now, it's 9 past. Sean McAfee joining us again on the Sunrise Morning Show. He is author of Compendium of Eucharistic Miracles from Tan Books. Good morning, Sean.
6: Hey, good morning. Thank you.
1: It's good to have you back. And we are going to talk about a story that, at first blush, may not seem like a Eucharistic miracle because it's not like a bleeding host or something like that. But I am so grateful that you included this story in the book because, at least for me, expands my wonder at the generosity of our Eucharistic Lord. And it concerns one of my favorites, St. Mary of Egypt. Now, before we get to the Eucharistic miracle, which is not really the only miracle that happens in her life, can you give us a sense of Mary's backstory?
6: Yeah, and I appreciate you saying that because she was one of the instrumental saints on my conversion as well. You know, I kind of see her as like an early Augustine, you know, somebody who lived a life of, less than piety, we'll say,
1: yes.
6: and had a wonderful conversion. She's famous, I'd say, you know, because whenever she was living in Egypt, she had the opportunity to go on a pilgrimage to the Holy Land by chance. And whenever she tried to enter the church where this icon of the Theotokos, the Madonna, was, she was not allowed in by some supernatural force. It kept knocking her back and knocking her to the ground. Finally, she repented of her sin and made an instantaneous conversion in front of the icon. And her life for the next 47 years is really astounding. She kind of made herself into a hermit in the deserts of Egypt, and many people went to find her and seek her counsel over the years. And then, you know, towards the end of her life, we find this amazing miracle story.
1: Yeah, can you talk about how we know her story? Tell us a little bit about the monk who wrote about her and the story of how they met.
6: Right. So Abba Zosimus, we have a lot of his extant writings and writings about him from the Desert Fathers. So there was a group, of course, you know, she wasn't a novelty, so to speak, amongst Christians. You know, Christians have been, especially in those times, have been looking for the most earnest ways of living a life of perfection, you know, in the way of Christ, you know, no pillow to lay their head on, so to speak. So being a hermit and having that, what we call an eremitical lifestyle, was not anything new, but she was definitely one of the first women who went out to do it solo. So Abba Zosimus was one of these desert hermits who were lucky enough to have a lot of his extant counsels, along with Theodoros of Gaza and several others, Anthony of Egypt, and they all kind of lived and talked about one another and wrote down the stories that had either come to them, you know, by word of mouth or by their own witnessing.
1: Now, tell us the miracle.
6: Okay, so this one's fun. She's living in the desert, like I said, for 41 years, and right in the middle of the 5th century, about 450, 451, Abba Zosimus is going through the desert, and he sees the visage of a woman with white hair, sun-bleached, and she's wearing nothing. Only her long hair is covering her private parts. He calls out to her, and she runs away, but eventually he's able to convince her that he's peaceful. And she comes to him, and he learns her story. This is where he learns her story, and this is probably where we get her hagiography. But the miracle is that she asked him, he said, well, what can I do to serve you? And she said, well, you can bring me the Eucharist every year. And so he gave her communion, and it's said to that this happened, like, during Holy Week. I'm really unsure about it directly from the writings of these Desert Fathers, but it's said that it happened on Holy Thursday, which is, of course, the institution of the Eucharist. So he gives her communion, and then the next year he comes back, and he's on one side of the Jordan River, she's on the other, and he's thinking, well, how can I get this host to her? Well, she walks over the water after making the sign of the cross over it as if it was solid ground. St. Peter's not the only one to do it. And she receives communion. She said, please bring this to me every year on this day in the place that we met. Abba Zosimus comes to her the very next year, and he finds that she died the night that he gave her communion, which doesn't seem miraculous, but there was a letter that was near her body that explains the entire event. And another interesting detail, I think there might be some symbolism here, it says that a lion helped him bury her body there.
1: It's such an incredible story. What do you think this tells us about the Eucharist, Sean? Why would you include this in the compendium of Eucharistic miracles?
6: You alluded to it, that this is God's mercy on display. First of all, God communicates to us through these miracles in one of three ways. He wants us to increase his faith, And another one of the ways is that he wants us to identify a person, a place, or thing for their sanctity. I think that this was one way of confirming the extreme sanctity and piousness of St. Mary of Egypt, but also Abba Zosimus. She had lived in the desert for 47 years. This is the end of her life. This was like the great reward. It's said that she did not receive communion during this time away. So this was a great reward for her sanctity, this amazing event where she walks on water, but also receiving our Lord, body, blood, soul, and divinity as her final meal.
1: Ultimately, her viaticum, which is just so beautiful that she would be able to receive our Eucharistic Lord just before dying, which is, I don't know that we're walking across the Jordan River, but Sean, I sure do hope one day that I receive Holy Communion just before I die. I mean, that is miraculous in all of our lives, right? Every time we get to receive Holy Communion, we need to, I think a story like St. Mary of Egypt can really help us hold on to that. When we see somebody who loves the Eucharist that much, and then you see the Eucharist literally love her back.
6: I agree. Yeah, I hope that we can all have the final endurance. And that's one of the things that we should pray for. That's what the Church teaches, is that we can pray that at that moment we'll have the clarity to have final endurance and receive the sacraments.
1: Amen. We've been talking to Sean McAfee, and you can find the Compendium of Eucharistic Miracles through TAN Books and linked in our show notes at sunrisemorningshow.com. Sean, really appreciate it. Thank you.
6: Thank you so much. Have a great day.
1: You do the same. Thanks. All right, it's 17 past now on the Sunrise Morning Show. We're back with headlines right after this.
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10: This week, we continue our devotion to Our Lady of Sorrows by praying daily for someone who's suffering, celebrating the Feast of the Most Holy Name of Mary and St. John Chrysostom, and of course, you'll hear the most trusted Catholic voices on radio, featuring Dr. Ray Guarendi, Teresa Tamio, Father Mitch Pacwa, and more. 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
0: 19 past, here's Anna with headlines.
1: New York Archbishop Ronald Hicks celebrated a memorial mass at St. Patrick's Cathedral in New York City last night as the nation today marks 25 years since the 9/11 terror attacks that brought down the World Trade Center. Meanwhile, in Washington, D.C., where the Pentagon was hit 25 years ago today, Archbishop Timothy Broglio of the Archdiocese of the Military Services will celebrate a mass this evening at the Cathedral Basilica of the Shrine of the Immaculate Conception, and Bishop Mark Bartchak of Altoona Johnstown will join other religious leaders this morning in a memorial service at the Flight 93 National Memorial in Shanksville.
0: Anna Mitchell, this time last year was the 50th anniversary of the canonization of St. Elizabeth Ann Seton, and at the Seton Shrine in Emmitsburg, they had a cool event celebrating it. I got to MC it. It was awesome. Mm-hmm. But I think one of the coolest parts of it was they had this exhibit called the Saints on Their Way exhibit, where they invited all these people who are representatives of the guilds of these various American men and women who are being considered for sainthood.
1: They're doing it again, right?
0: Yeah, it was such a cool thing they decided to do it again. So if you are in the Emmitsburg area or driving distance this weekend, on Sunday they're going to have a full day of it. You can find more at seatonshrine.org. Anna, you want the list of some of the people who are going to be there? There's a few dozen.
1: No. Because I'm just going to get jealous.
0: Solanus Casey.
1: Stop.
0: Michael McGivney. Francis Xavier Silos. Stanley Rother. Mother Mary Lang. Father Patrick Payton. Thea Bowman. Nicholas Black Elk. Father Vincent Capodanno.
1: I'm so
0: Julia
1: jealous.
0: Greeley.
1: Stop.
0: All going to be there.
1: Twist
0: come
1: the
0: see
1: dagger
0: us.
1: In mine.
11: 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A morning prayer reading from Magnificat magazine. All who perform this prayer are fulfilling a great duty of the Church. Let us begin together.
12: In the name of the Father, and of the Son, and of the Holy Spirit. Friday, September 11th. Prayer for the morning. Great is God's love for us. Come, let us worship. Glory to the Father, and to the Son, and to the Holy Spirit, as it was in the beginning, is now, and will be forever.

0: The serpent asked the woman, "Did God really tell you not to eat from any of the trees in the garden?" The psalmist knows that only in God can we find true protection and in secure rest.
1: Have mercy on me, God, have mercy, for in you my soul has taken refuge. In the shadow of your wings I take refuge, till the storms of destruction pass by. I call to God the Most High, to God who has always been my help. May he send from heaven and save me, and shame those who assail me. May God send his truth and his love. My soul lies down among lions, who would devour the sons of men. Their teeth are spears and arrows, their tongue a sharpened sword. O God, arise above the heavens. May your glory shine on earth. Glory to the Father, and to the Son, and to the Holy Spirit, as it was in the beginning, is now, and will be forever. Amen. Alleluia.
0: Word of God, the Gospel of Matthew, chapter 12. When an unclean spirit goes out of a person, it roams through arid regions, searching for rest, but finds none. Then it says, "I will return to my home from which I came." But upon returning, it finds it empty, swept clean, and put in order. Then it goes and brings back with itself seven other spirits more evil than itself, and they move in and dwell there. And the last condition of that person is worse than the first.
1: You are our protection, Lord.
0: Canticle of Zechariah. Blessed be the Lord, the God of Israel. He has come to his people and set them free. He has raised up for us a mighty Savior, born of the house of his servant David. Through his holy prophets he promised of old that he would save us from our enemies, from the hands of all who hate us. He promised to show mercy to our fathers and to remember his holy covenant. This was the oath he swore to our father Abraham, to set us free from the hands of our enemies, free to worship him without fear, holy and righteous in his sight all the days of our life. You, my child, shall be called the prophet of the Most High, for you will go before the Lord to prepare his way, to give his people knowledge of salvation by the forgiveness of their sins. In the tender compassion of our God, the dawn from on high shall break upon us, to shine on those who dwell in darkness and the shadow of death, and to guide our feet into the way of peace. Glory to the Father, and to the Son, and to the Holy Spirit, as it was in the beginning, is now, and will be forever. Amen.
1: The threshold of the house of God I prefer to the dwellings of the wicked.
0: Intercessions. God has opened to us the treasures of his own house. Let us pray for the wisdom to stay within the walls built by his word. The response is, protect and guide your people, Lord. Sin speaks to us in many disguises. Sharpen our ears to discern your voice.
1: Protect and guide your people, Lord.
0: Your wisdom is a difficult virtue. Make our hearts wise.
1: Protect and guide your people, Lord.
0: Your love is beyond price. Form in us true virtue.
1: Protect and guide your people, Lord.
0: And for our personal intentions.
1: Protect and guide your people, Lord.
2: Our Father, who art in heaven, hallowed be thy name. Thy kingdom come, thy will be done, on earth as it is in heaven. Give us this day our daily bread, and forgive us our trespasses, as we forgive those who trespass against us. And lead us not into temptation, but deliver us from evil.
0: O God, you desire life for your people. Protect us from all that would lead us away from you. Guide us safely to the home you have prepared for us. Through your Son, Jesus Christ our Lord. Amen. In the name of the Father, and the Son, and the Holy Spirit. Amen.
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5: I remember talking with one of our youth ministers. She, at one point in the military, was deployed to Afghanistan, and she was giving a talk. And at one point she said, you know, here we are as children of God. And her interpreter stopped her, shut down the talk, and said, you cannot say that. Once again, Allah is not Father. Allah is Master. We are not children of Allah. We are His slaves. And that's the thing, is that, I'm not being critical of Muslims in that. Because why? Because Muslims are faithful to prayer. They're faithful to talking to Allah. They're faithful. They pray five times a day. A faithful Muslim will pray five times a day. That dedication is admirable. That consistency is impressive. But imagine this. Imagine putting yourself in that position. Imagine praying five times a day, every single day, to God your Master. Imagine praying five times a day, every single day, as His slave and nothing more. Again, this is not a criticism. This is a description. Actually, here's a criticism. The criticism is this. I think that's how many of us pray. It makes sense for Muslims to pray like that. Allah is not their Father. Allah is many, many things, powerful, all these things, but He is not their Father. They are not His children. But that's how we pray.
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7: God bless you. 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
6: You too. Thanks. All right. It's 31 minutes past the hour now. Let's get to news. New York Archbishop Ronald Hicks celebrated a memorial mass at St. Patrick's Cathedral in New York City last night as the nation marks 25 years since the 9/11 terror attacks brought down the World Trade Center. In his homily, he said, "Healing takes time. Hope is eternal."
8: I think it's important to say what hope is and what hope is not. Hope is not optimism. Optimism focuses on tomorrow. Optimism says that tomorrow is going to be a better day. The sun will rise again tomorrow. That's optimism. And you know what? Optimism is good. I like optimism. I like optimistic people more than I like pessimistic people. Optimism is good. But hope is a little bit different than optimism. Hope focuses on today. Hope says that God is with us today. God is with us in the good times and the bad. God is with us in the ups and the downs. God is with us in our moments of celebration and in our moments of grieving. Hope is knowing that God is walking with us. We are never alone. we are never abandoned. God is with us, and through it all, God leads us to eternal life.
6: Later today, Archbishop Timothy Broglio of the Archdiocese of the Military Services will celebrate a memorial mass in Washington, D.C. It's taking place this evening at the National Shrine. He said in a statement, quote, "We gather in prayer to remember the fallen, both the innocent victims and first responders, to renew our commitment to justice and to pray that for the peace that the world cannot give. Remembering these tragic events must serve as a call to work for justice and renew a spirit of dialogue among nations," end quote. Bishop Mark Bartchak of Altoona Johnstown will join other religious leaders this morning at a memorial service at the Flight 93 National Memorial in Shanksville, Pennsylvania. That begins at 8:30 a.m. local time. The president of the U.S. Bishops Conference, Archbishop Paul Coakley, released a statement this week ahead of today's anniversary. He said, quote, "As we prayerfully remember the tragedy of September 11, 2001, I invite all Catholics to join me in prayer for the victims taken from us in acts of unjustifiable violence 25 years ago. He said, as we pray for our nation's continued healing, for the souls of all those lost on that day and the comfort of their families, let us implore the Holy Spirit to conform us increasingly into the image of Jesus, the Prince of Peace, and together build a civilization of love and universal fraternity," end quote. That's the news on the Sunrise Morning Show. It's 35 minutes past the hour.
9: It's back to school time. And-

0: The following is a message from acclaimed poet, translator, and literary scholar, Dr. Anthony Esselin, Distinguished Professor of Humanities at Thales College.
1: Poetry is the universal human art. Every culture has it until ours, because every culture had the stuff that poetry works with, namely words. They didn't all have iron, they didn't all have marble, they didn't all have paint, but they all had words. Poetry has been largely abandoned in our schools. It is a colossal mistake. This universal human art I want to recommend to you all as much more effective in bringing students to understand some of the deepest truths about human life, but also literature itself and the arts. If you can understand poetry, you can read any form of literature. I recommend this form of literature as the basic thing to teach when you're teaching English literature to all young people. So come along with me and learn some of these things. They're not hard. Don't be afraid. We'll have some fun. Maybe your students will have a lot more fun too.
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3: We thank you for joining us on this Friday, the 11th of September, 25 years removed from the terrorist attacks that hit our nation and changed a whole lot of stuff in our life as a country, and a lot of our personal lives as well. 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Bobby, good morning.
4: Good morning, Matt.
3: So before we get anything else in, I'm just kind of curious. We've been asking all of our guests this morning, do you remember where you were and what you were doing when you learned about the September 11th attacks?
4: I sure do, Matt. I was teaching high school, Tampa Catholic High School in Tampa, Florida, and I remember someone had mentioned that there was a plane flew into the Twin Towers in New York. So, a teacher friend of mine, we went over to the library and turned the TV on, and we saw the second plane hit the second tower, and so we were watching it. And they locked down our school at the time for several hours because we just didn't know what was going on. And it was pretty scary at the time. And then, of course, after several hours, they just figured it was isolated to the New York area. Well, actually, it wasn't, right? It was Pennsylvania and the Pentagon as well. But it was a scary few hours there, just a complete tragedy and obviously still impacting our nation today.
3: Well, it's a great day to reflect on human dignity and what it means and, how even – the horrible things that happen can provide us with sort of a language to speak about what really does matter, to push back against the culture of death in so many ways. I'm kind of wondering, you're in a situation that was similar to, what my first grade teacher was in when we were watching the Challenger disaster live on a TV screen that they'd wheeled in on a cart, TV for all of us to watch the Challenger and saw that disaster happen in real time. And, I remember just, how, I guess out of sorts, unsettled, like just completely helpless my first grade teacher felt, even at the time, because she's supposed to be the person who explains how the world works to us. And this is an example of like, yeah, there's no way to explain this.
4: I remember we were standing looking at the TV. We were standing in shock. We just didn't know what was going on, and it was scary. And I remember where I was when the Challenger, the event you mentioned, Matt. I remember exactly where I was on that day as well. So these are life-changing events that happen during our lives, can't measure the impact it's had on our nation.
3: Out of curiosity, where were you spiritually? Were you a pretty strong practicing Catholic on 9/11?
4: Unfortunately, no. I wouldn't say left my faith, but I was not a practicing Catholic. And I talk about this when I speak at times. It was really Terry's case that brought me back to my faith, and so that was in 2005. And so for several years, when I went to college, I kind of left my faith and did what a lot of college kids did during those days, unfortunately.
3: Yeah, it's interesting to kind of think about the spiritual impact of that, you know, and, you know, it is kind of wild how until it hit home and happened in your own actual family, the idea of tragedy and death, you know, that really kind of got your attention. But, you know, I'm asking you these questions, Bobby, because every now and then, and it's kind of hard to know what will make the news, because horrible things happen in our world and in our country every day. September 11th, there was no way for anybody to ignore that tragedy. But there are other things that just grab the national attention. You know, of course, the Lindsey Clancy trial has been grabbing national attention because of the tragedy involved with that. But, you know, I wonder how, because you have to deal with so many of these things that end up hidden, how it kind of grabs your own, you know, perspective and how it maybe orients you when you deal with these cases that are maybe of a similar degree and a similar gravity as the case that your family faced, but are completely hidden from the headlines.
4: You know, Matt, it's interesting. I'm very cynical, and I get very what's happening in our culture and what we're seeing, particularly with the disabled and the brain injury. It's a tough work that we do in dealing with these families that are trying to protect and care for their loved ones. But at the same time, it's really drawn me closer to my faith, drawn me closer to Christ, and has helped me with my faith. Even though you might think some people, it might do the opposite, because what we're seeing in this attack on human dignity, this attack on the sacredness of life, and really all the frightening and depressing things that we're seeing, as you mentioned the case in Massachusetts, the death of my sister, you know, everything that we deal with every day to day, you might want to even question your faith, but it's fortunately for me, it draws me closer. And it's on those tough days, particularly this case we're dealing with right now. So, you know, I wish I felt better about what's happening in our culture, but I got to tell you, Matt, this seems more and more, and not that it's why we need to keep fighting and why we need to do what we can to protect the vulnerable. But I tell you, everything you see around you, it's not a good feeling when you see this attack on life and really how our most vulnerable are being treated nowadays.
3: Well, what's the latest that you've been working on, just to give our listeners kind of a sense of that?
4: Right. Well, speaking of my sister, this parallels a very similar sister's case. It's happening over in the UK. And it's why we're doing what we're doing, because, you know, a lot of people think that what happened to Terry was isolated, even to this day, that it was just, you know, what happened to Terry doesn't continue to, with other families on fighting for loved ones. And we're seeing now in the UK, there's a mother fighting for her son, 28 years old, and the court stepped in the UK, took the son away. They moved him into an institution, and now they've moved. They've moved against the mom's wishes. Obviously, she's fighting for her son. The court has moved to remove this young man's food and hydration, his feeding tube, just like my sister's case. And the mother's fighting. They put a gag. It's not getting a lot of attention in the media, Matt, because the court has put a gag order on the mother, so she can't speak out about this, or she'll get arrested. And it's an unbelievable situation. He's only 28 years old, Matt. And if you see videos of him, we posted a video of him on our Facebook page, or Terry Schiavo Life and Hope Facebook page. I'd say that he's got more cognition than my sister does. My sister did. So it's just tragic and heartbreaking what this mother is having to do to try to protect her son.
3: Yeah. Well, you know, and this is kind of, again, you know, a reminder of how many, I mean, if this mom's under the gag order and we know about it, how many other people have been dealing with this sort of stuff, again, as I mentioned, in these hidden and sort of private ways because of what people have decided we need to be focused on. You know, as I often say here, it's not that the media tells you what to think, it's that it tells you what to think about. You know, if it
4: right.
3: puts it on your radar, you know about it. If it doesn't put it on your radar, you don't.
4: Well, you're right, Matt. And, you know, omission? I mean, of course, they report on these things in a biased way, and then you don't know about them because they don't report on it. And you think it's bad here with free speech and the attack on free speech here in the UK. I mean, they're coming off the rails over there. I mean, this poor mother can't even speak about her son who's going to be starved and dehydrated to death. And it's, you know, ironically, Matt, it's the court of protection that's come, and they said that the reason that they're ending this young boy's life is because he's living an existence of distress, and I'm quoting here, he's devoid of comfort and pleasure. So the solution to this is they're going to starve and dehydrate him to death. Against the mother's wishes, who wants to only bring him home and care for him at home. It's just, and these are the type of cases I was referring to, Matt. They're just, they're heartbreaking and they impact you and you just kind of shake your head and say, what is going on?
3: Yeah. Well, we appreciate you keeping tabs on these things and continuing to bring them to our attention. And on a day like today, I think we're all kind of focused in a special way on human dignity and pushing back on the culture of death. We've got lifeandhope.com linked at sunrisemorningshow.com. Thanks so much for your time, Bobby. Have a great day.
4: Yeah, thank you, Matt. God bless you.
3: All right, 14 till, Father Jonathan Duncan joins us next.
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3: The Sunrise Morning Show continues as we continue to mark 25 years since the September 11th attacks. Been sharing some memories and some reflections with some of our guests as the morning has gone on. And we're also looking ahead to the Sunday Mass readings with Father Jonathan Duncan from the Diocese of Charleston and the Bone Church Revival Podcast. Good morning, Father Duncan.
11: Good to be with you.
3: Yeah, so I've been asking everybody on the front end, where were you and what were you doing 25 years ago today?
11: Yeah, I was a freshman in college, University of South in Sewanee, Tennessee. I was walking to essentially a class on Western civilization and late 20th century, or sorry, late 19th, early 20th century kind of history leading up to World War One, and so some interesting, you know, crossovers there. But yeah, I was walking on the way to class and somebody just told me, and it reframed, you know, kind of my whole college experience. I knew people who had family that were lost in the towers.
3: Yeah, I mean, I was in college too. I was missing golf classes my senior year of college. And I had what I thought was going to be strep throat, and I woke up and saw the first tower on fire. And while I was in the, you know, nurse's office for the college, they actually were doing the swab on my throat out in the lobby because everybody was glued to the TV when the second plane hit. I mean, it was a wild time to be in college. You're actually one of a couple people I've talked to today who that was where they were in their life. When this happened, and of course that's a kind of a transitional experience for so many people, but to think of the kind of transitional thing it's been for this country is kind of wild. And actually it plays very interestingly into probably the passages from Scripture we'd least like to talk about on a day like today are the ones we're going to encounter in the Gospel on Sunday.
11: Yeah, well, I mean, hearing that question, you know, Peter approaching Jesus, Lord, if my brother sins against me, how many times? You know, as many as seven times, which is basically a way of saying, like, where's the limit after which I don't have to do this hard work of forgiving? And we hear about this parable of the unforgiving servant, you know, the servant who gets his debt forgiven, his massive debt forgiven by the master, and then goes and acts in a way to a fellow servant that is totally not in keeping with what he received from the master. And all of this gets to this heart of, if we're asking how many times, if we're assuming that there's a limit of mercy, and it's always a limit of mercy for someone else, right? If we're assuming that somebody else is outside of mercy, then what does that mean? Well, I think it means to some degree that we've forgotten so much of the Christian life. We've forgotten that we ourselves, you know, that there's evil that we have done. Evil, you know, evil within us, there's brokenness within us, still we have that concupiscence within us, and that it's not significantly different from that concupiscence and evil that might be at work in that person who sinned against us, may look different. Fulton

0: like anger and wrath, and we do have all of those now, whether they come to fruition, whether we sort of feed and nurture that is one thing, but like we do still have that. So I think when we forget that, then we can't show mercy. But I think also when we forget that the glory that is coming ahead of us, the glory of our heavenly homeland, the glory of life with the beatific vision, when we forget about that, then I think it makes it easier for us to sense that, like, well, that means if somebody hurts me in this life, I have to exact it from them. I have to get it out of them in this life, right? I have to have that vengeance. I have to sort of have that rush that makes me feel good. But if we truly believe that the vision of Christ and ultimately the judgment of Christ is going to be the thing that brings fulfillment and justice to the world and fulfillment to us, then we can forgive and we cannot exact revenge. And then I think ultimately, you know, if we're not forgiving others, we're forgetting that we too have been in debt to the Master because of our sins, because of our failures. We're forgetting the degree to which we are like that servant in the parable. Like, he forgot that he was a servant. And the great irony, and this is where sort of the gospel and the mystery of the gospel weaves into this simple parable from the Lord Jesus, what you see in that scene is a servant who all of a sudden is taking the place of the Master and pretending as if he's never been in debt and he's the one who, you know, metes out judgment and justice and mercy. And because of that, like, that is sin at its root, you know, right? The pride of a whole creation of men and women who are servants, presuming to be taking upon ourselves the role of Lord and Master. And, of course, that's the sin, that's the pride that has corrupted the universe, corrupted creation. And the
1: From before creation.
0: And the only thing that could properly heal that kind of a wound and a sickness in creation is if we had a Lord who took the place of a servant. We've been a bunch of servants who want to take the place of the Master, the Lord, and it took the Son of God himself, the proper Lord, God from God, light from light, taking the place of a slave, taking the place of a servant, so that we could be forgiven. That's what undoes the humility of the Son of God, is what undoes the pride that comes from saying, you know what, that person's outside of mercy. That person's, you know, I am the one who's going to judge that person, and they get no mercy. How can we possibly say that, even for those who have done horrible things? How can we say that when we consider what all the Son of God has done? And I'm always moved by the image of St. John Paul II, forgiving the attempted assassin. That is the powerful image of what Christian mercy looks like. But in many ways, it's extraordinary, but it should be just the ordinary way that we approach those.
1: Well, that's the kind of stuff that converts people.
0: Absolutely.
1: You know, it's an extraordinary kind of thing. And it is impossible without the grace of the one who forgives, God. First and foremost, thanks so much, Father Jonathan Duncan. Thank you for listening to the Sunrise Morning Show on EWTN today. May God bless you and keep you and grant you his peace.
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3: We Catholics assume the assumption. Hi, this is Doug Keck. My guests this week are Dr. William A. Thomas, Colin Donovan, and Father Joseph, as we explore the biblical and ancient roots of the Assumption and the Church's journey towards its solemn definition by Pope Pius XII.
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1: 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We begin the 3 o'clock hour each day with the Divine Mercy Chaplet and unite our prayers with those of Catholics around the world at the Hour of Mercy. Wherever you are, please take a moment to pause and pray with us. On Monday and Thursday, right after the chaplet, tune in to Divine Mercy Kids. Nicole Swanick continues her September series, Super Smart Saints for the Back-to-School Season. In this episode, we will learn about St. Elizabeth Ann Seton and the many challenges she faced on her journey into the Catholic Church. On Friday, we will play a show from our special events vault. In this encore presentation that originally aired in October 2024, we will hear part one of An Evening with Father Spitzer. Join us as Father Spitzer explains how we can reconcile science with the Bible using four guiding principles along the way. On Saturday, we will continue with part two of An Evening with Father Spitzer as he continues his exploration of science, reason, and faith and their intersection with the texts of Holy Scripture. On Sunday after the chaplet, we will air Father Mike Schmitz's homily from Sunday, July 26th of this year, and is followed by Bishop Robert Barron's homily for Sunday, September 13th. That's your lineup for the 3 o'clock hour this week on Divine Mercy Radio, where faith meets everyday life. 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
6: EWTN Radio, in partnership with Ave Maria Radio, presents Christ is the Answer with Father John Ricardo. Father Ricardo is a priest and parish pastor in the Archdiocese of Detroit. He also serves as a consultant to the Archdiocesan Department of Evangelism, Catechesis, and Schools. Father Ricardo completed his graduate studies at Sacred Heart Major Seminary in Detroit and the Gregorian University in Rome. He was ordained in 1996. This episode is entitled, How to Read the Bible. Today's show is program number 741. And now, here's Father John Ricardo. We hope you enjoy.
7: Why this series? I got three goals, actually. The main goal is really just to get people to read the Bible. I know a generation of folks in particular are kind of quick to say that they were told never to read the Bible. Oftentimes, that's my father's generation. My dad's 83. Except my dad's the antithesis of that. My dad was someone that I saw every day when I was a child growing up. I'm 42, so he was 41 at the time when I was born. Every day he was reading the Bible. Somebody told him that reading the scriptures was essential. And as a young boy, I can't tell you the impression that that left on me, not only the importance of reading scripture, but also the importance of a man reading scripture, that that's what normal men do. Normal men read the word of God and meet God in the scriptures. And I think we're seeing, I certainly see it on the Wednesday Bible study that we do here because we get some 150 people, but we have a number of Bible studies that happen here, 6, 7, 8 different Bible studies, some of which are run by some of you here, and a couple more that are about to start. So for us to be truly alive and truly men and women who know the Lord, we have got to be seeking to meet Him in His Word. And I'm hoping that through these 3 weeks, but also then through maybe the introductory Bible study that we're going to start afterwards, that people who may feel incapable of reading scripture, that it might be too deep for them, that they're not going to understand it, that they're intimidated by it, will just simply begin to open up the Word of God and to read it. That's my hope, that we would be a biblically literate people. I have a dear friend who's a Baptist pastor. He asked me to preach at his church one time. I think it was the time I have been most nervous preaching, because this congregation I knew the Bible. But I also envied him, or at least was jealous of him, I guess I should say, because not only does he preach long, because they don't have the Eucharist, they come for the scriptures pretty much entirely, but because his congregation is biblically literate, he can refer to so many things, which unfortunately, I'm afraid, in the Catholic Church, we can't. We hear some things said, or we allude to some things, and we're sitting there scratching our head going, huh? You know, even the first Eucharistic prayer, right before the part where we say, may your angel take this sacrifice to your altar in heaven, we say, Father, accept these gifts, as once you accept the gifts of your servant Abel. And people are going, Abel? Who's Abel? The sacrifice of Melchizedek. Who? Melchizedek? You know, the bread and wine offered by Melchizedek and the sacrifice offered by Abraham. And we're like, Abraham, I know something about Abraham. I just don't think as a whole that we're a really biblically literate people. That's us as Catholics. And there's a variety of reasons for that. My hope and my prayer is that that will change. I want us to read the Bible quite simply because I want us to meet God. The Bible is not a history book. To read the scriptures is to encounter the living God. The scriptures were written for me and for you. We'll say a little bit more about that as we go on. My prayer is that as we really begin to dive into scripture, and I know some of us have been into scripture for many years and others of us have not. Regardless of that, I mean, I've been into scripture for many years and scriptures are always new. You know, I preach the same text year after year and they're always new because I'm different. I'm reading this text today and the Lord is doing something or saying something different to me today because I'm not the same man that I was when I read this last month or a year ago. Experiences have happened in my life, events have transpired, and something hits me in a new way. And the Holy Spirit is working there. So that's the second reason for this series, to meet God in His Word. The third reason is maybe just to make some basic points, and I don't know that we'll touch on them so much tonight. We might get into them a little bit, I think probably more so next week and the week after. So that at least we have an idea of where to go for further reading to help us steer clear of two really common obstacles in reading Scripture. The first common obstacle is what's known as literalism or fundamentalism. Because many people don't have a familiarity with Scripture and don't know how to read it and don't know the styles that are being used and the variety of styles that are being used, they will read the Bible literally. And sometimes the Bible is speaking to us literally. And sometimes it's not. And that becomes frustrating for some of us because it's like, well, how do you know when which one is which one? And so as a result of the frustration, I think people just go, the heck with that, I'll listen to the priest explain it. And so they don't read, which is problematic. The other extreme, and the other obstacle is the extreme of that, I'd call it the Enlightenment's philosophy's effect on the world, which is to push anything that sparks of the divine out. So if there's a miracle there, well, that couldn't have been what really happened, because miracles don't happen. So there must be a deeper meaning behind this. Or Jesus drives out a demon. Well, you know, they just were very basic in their understanding of the mind, for crying out loud. The people weren't really possessed. So that couldn't have been a driving out of a demon. So these are two kind of common obstacles that we see in doing scripture studies. Literalism on one hand, and then reducing the scriptures just to the simple human element and pushing the divine out of it. There are almost countless versions of the Bible to buy. Which Bible should I buy? Let me say just a brief word on that. The Bible was written in English? No, yeah. What was the Bible written in? Greek and Hebrew. So if you read Greek and Hebrew, you can read the originals, which is great. Most people in here don't read Greek and Hebrew, which means we're dependent upon a translation. And when you're dependent upon a translation, every translation is necessarily an interpretation. Let me give you an example. If you happen to bring a Bible, which I hope you will bring next time, because this is a class on how to read the Bible, flip to chapter 18 of Matthew's Gospel, verse 23. This is the great parable that Jesus tells about the necessity to forgive because of what it is that we have been forgiven. Therefore, the kingdom of heaven may be compared to a king who wished to settle accounts with his servants. When he began the reckoning, one was brought to him who owed him, what does your translation say there? 10,000 talents. Anybody get a different translation? A huge amount. That's a problem. The text says in Greek, this man owes 10,000 talents. That's a problem because we're sitting there go, what's a talent? So you can tell what the interpreter, what the translator has done is not simply translated, but interpreted it. He has somehow decided, or this group of people has decided, you poor little biblical peons couldn't possibly figure out what 10,000 talents is, so we'll just spare you the work and write down he owed him a huge amount. That just changed everything, because he didn't owe a huge amount. He owed 10,000 talents. A huge amount could be, you know, $100 to some people, could be $1,000 to some people, could be $1,000,000 to some people. It leaves it to you. 10,000 talents doesn't leave it to you. 10,000 talents isn't just any old number. 10,000 talents is the largest number conceivable in a monetary unit at the time of Jesus. He's trying to make a point. The man doesn't owe a huge amount. The man owes an amount he could never, ever repay. That's what he owes. So that's a great passage to look at to get an example of the fact that translations are always going to be interpretations. So the translation of the Bible that you buy is key. Some translations are really accurate and some translations are not so much. So in trying to decide to buy a Bible, in some ways it depends upon the age of the person who wants to read it. Obviously, I wouldn't give the most accurate translation necessarily of the original Greek and Hebrew to a 9-year-old. Because that wouldn't be helpful for them. You buy for children children's Bibles, which help break down the stories in ways that are understandable and intelligible for them. That's great. When they become teens, there are certain Bibles that are great for teens that keep it not so much in the vernacular, but again, somewhat more basic. But for us who are here, we need a Bible that's accurate. So there are two different versions that I would suggest, and there are two different Bibles that I would suggest. One of them I brought here with us. The two different versions, and the only two versions that I would suggest you buy, would be first the Revised Standard Version, which is by and large considered to be the best translation of the original Greek and Hebrew into English. There's a copy made by Ignatius Press. To my knowledge, it's the only Catholic leather Bible you can buy now. I'm amazed at how many people who are so lavish in expenditures, all of a sudden, when it comes time to buy a Bible, they're like, oh, I don't think I should shell out the $40 for the leather. I think I get the paperback version, you know? It's a Bible, for crying out loud. It's the Word of God. Shell out some cash for it, will you? Get a good Bible. You spend $60 on a belt, for gosh sakes. Get a good Bible. This is going to be your friend for your life, hopefully. So this is a great translation. The problem with this particular Bible is there are no notes, which, if you're just beginning to read the scriptures for the first time, is a bit difficult, because sometimes you need to have good notes. So there is another Bible, which is known as the Catholic Study Bible. Some of you might have it with you today. I forgot to bring my copy with me. It's published by Oxford Press. Comes in paperback and hardcover. Here's the paperback, $29.95. It's available at all your favorite stores. This is the New American Bible, and it used to be the translation that we heard when we come to Mass on Sunday. It's not anymore, but it used to be. That translation that we hear at Mass on Sunday, you can only hear when you come to Mass on Sunday. We don't have a Bible with that translation. That's really strange, actually. This is a great Bible because it has great notes and lots of notes. If this is the Catholic Study Bible, about the first third of the book are just notes, which is very helpful for people. But make sure you understand that the Catholic Bible is larger than a Protestant Bible. We in the Catholic Church hold as canonical a number of books which the Protestants don't. So make sure when you're buying a Bible that you buy a complete Bible. You wouldn't want to buy half the story or two-thirds of the story. Buy the whole story. I don't want to get into that so much tonight. We'll probably get into it next week when we talk about the Old Testament. So if you're looking to get a Bible, and if you have like one of those family heirloom Bibles, it's time to get a new Bible. Because you can't read those in bed, right? And you want to be able to read the scriptures in bed. And you want to be able to read the scriptures in a comfortable chair while you pray. You want to be able to bring the scriptures with you to church. I know lots of people, more and more people, who are bringing their Bibles with them when they come to Mass, which is great. So have a version of the Bible that you love, that you cherish, that you bring with you. And don't be afraid to shell out a little money for it. And don't ever, please, ever place the Bible on the ground. The Bible is not a book. The Bible is the Word of God. I know lots of people who we come in, we carry lots of books with us, and then we place them on the floor and whatnot. In my mind, it's almost the same as seeing the Eucharist lying on the carpet. You would be outraged if you saw that. I know that somehow the body and the blood of Jesus has been handled irreverently or carelessly. So for us, we want to make sure that we treat the Word of God with the reverence that it's due, which would mean never to put it on the ground. What is the Bible? This gets into some of the problems in trying to understand the scriptures. There's two analogies for me. One is the Bible is a library as opposed to a book. when you go to the card catalog in a library, there's all sorts of different genres listed on the different cards, which tell you what are in the stacks of books. So you've got fiction, nonfiction, poetry, history, biography, autobiography. You've got all these different genres. The Bible is like that. That's why the Bible is confusing for people who start out to read it. They're not sure which genre they're reading, and that can cause no small confusion, to be sure. The other image that I find helpful, which just kind of builds on that, is, in my mind, the Bible is a lot like a Sunday newspaper. So the Sunday paper comes, and it's filled with all sorts of different things. I got coupons and sales, and then I've got the front page, and I've got editorials, and I've got the sports page, and I've got the weather, and I've got stocks, and I've got local news, and there's all these different genres being written about in the Sunday paper. And somehow, along the line, as we were growing up along the way, we just kind of learned instinctively how to read those. So I read the editorials knowing, depending upon which paper I'm reading, the editor and the angle that they have. I read the weather and I laugh because it's pointless. I read the sports and I get a different sense. I read the stocks and I get a different sense. But we know somehow how to shift instinctively in our minds gears so as to read the different sections of the newspaper and get what they're trying to say to us. Most of us don't know how to do that with scripture. Instead, we read all of the scripture as if it's the same genre. But it's not the same genre. In the scriptures, you've got history, you've got narrative, you've got poetry, you've got apocalyptic literature, you've got prehistory, you've got songs and hymns, you got all these different things. So if you were to read the Song of Songs, and I asked you to read it out loud in front of everybody here, you would probably turn red, because the Song of Songs is this remarkably intimate, sometimes almost graphic, love poem, which has been brought into scripture because it really shows the love that the Lord has for the human person. But it's ridiculously intimate. And most of us, again, would be embarrassed to read it out loud in its entirety. Whereas if I asked you to read Psalm 23, you'd have no problem with that. Or Revelations 4, or whatnot. So there are all sorts of different styles, because Song of Songs is poetry. And poetry uses a completely different language than writing history. What the scriptures are doing, because the Lord is the one who's communicating himself to the scriptures are, since they're written by God, God is cognizant of the way he has made us. And the way he has made us is that we find truth in a multitude of ways. Poetry speaks to us one way, history speaks to us another way. You know, we all spend so much money searching for just the right birthday card, if you're like me, you know, or just the right Christmas card. And then you shell out however many dollars to buy this card, which tries to put into poetic words what it is you're trying to communicate, which usually is something as basic as, I love you. But nobody buys a card that says, I love you, happy birthday. Instead, we buy, you know, these three-page cards with all these fold-outs by all these little poets inside. Why? Because poetry has a way of speaking more profoundly to who we are than opposed to just, you know, filling the mind with, I want to make sure your intellect grasps what my intellect is trying to communicate. I love you. Thank you. No, that's not how we're made. God knows that, so he reveals himself to us in scripture in all these different genres. So that's the Bible. The Bible's a library of books made up of very different genres. What does it mean to say that the Bible is the Word of God? What is revelation? Next week, we'll get into the whole broader sense of revelation as this relationship between scripture, sacred tradition, and the magisterium. But the Word of God is a part of revelation. It's not the entirety of revelation. What is revelation? Revelation is both the deeds and the words of God, all spoken to us, so that as God makes himself known through these deeds and words, we might have access to his will. God's will for our lives is spelled out very clearly in the scriptures. You don't need to waste time wondering what his will for your life is. His will is that you might have access to the divine nature. That's his will. That's what 2 Peter chapter 1 verse 4 says. That you might have access to the divine nature. The way the Eastern Church always has and continues to speak about it is that God's will for you and me is that you would be divinized. Divinized. Remember the serpent's temptation back in the garden in Genesis? What did the serpent say to the woman? You will be like him. That becomes the basis of his temptation. He gets her to partake of the fruit of the tree of the knowledge of good and evil because he's trying to convince the woman, and he also tries to do this with us, that God is holding out on her. That he told you don't eat from that tree because if you ate from that tree, you would be like him. But he doesn't want you to be like him. That's why he's told you not to eat of that. Scripture tells us otherwise. Scripture tells us God's plan for us is precisely that we would be like him, that we would share in everything that he is. All his happiness, all his joy, everything, that we would partake of his divine nature. That's God's will for us. Revelation is the entirety of all those words and deeds, not just the words, but the deeds as well, that God has done so as to make known to us the plan that he has for us in this life and in the life to come. De Verbum, the document from Vatican II, says, by this revelation then, the words and the deeds of God, the invisible God, from the fullness of his love, addresses men as friends and moves among them in order to invite them into his own company. This becomes most significant to really grasp. How many of us here are really deep down, absolutely secure in our identity? Very few of us. That's why we dress the way we dress sometimes. That's why we drive what we drive sometimes. That's why we tell people where we work sometimes. That's why we talk about the accomplishments of our kids or our grandkids sometimes. Because we find our identity or our security so often in those things and so many others that we could identify. But my security comes from the fact that I am called by God his friend. And more than just his friend, his son, whom he loves. So much so that he sent his only son to die for me. That's my security. That's my identity. And when we really come to know that, and the only way you can come to know that is to read the scriptures, because unless we read the scriptures, we make up our own idea of God. When we come to know that, when we come to know how profoundly we are loved by him, then those insecurities gradually begin just to lose their hold on us. And we begin to live lives of freedom, which is what God has intended for us. Even the documents of Vatican II are not dry. This concept that God moves among us and addresses us as friends, inviting us into his fellowship, is an incredible image. My same Baptist friend, the minister, was preaching one time. I heard one of his sermons on, I think he was preaching on baptism, and he said the way he understands baptism and having received all that God has done for him, one of the most powerful images for him is, imagine growing up in a family that's less than ideal. Maybe mom and dad are on the verge of divorce. Maybe they have divorced. There's fights within the siblings. You're still living at home. You're a child, huh? There's constantly yelling. There might be abuse. There might be all sorts of different things, which is all too common a reality now. And across the street from you lives the Waltons, except for real. The real Waltons, the perfect family, the truly perfect family. And you look out your window every day, and you just long for what these children have in that house from their parents. They're loved. They're cared for. They're honored. They're esteemed. Voices are never raised. They truly just receive love. And for years, you just kind of look out the window as your heart breaks, wanting that. And then one day, the father of the house walks across the street and knocks on the door of your house and says, I would like you to live with us. And how you would feel. For me, it's always been one of the greatest images of understanding what it is that God's calling us into. That's the fellowship that exists within the Trinity. They are the perfect, infinitely happy persons who, not because they needed us, simply because they wanted to bestow their love upon us, made us and said, we made you because we want you to have what we have. We are infinitely happy and you're not. And we want you to be. So come on in. That's the invitation. Then it's up to us to actually respond to that. So he moves among us as friends. This revelation, which happens through deeds and words, has happened gradually and over time. And Dave Erben lists a number of different ways that this has happened gradually, huh? Creation is one way in which God reveals himself. Paul, in his letter to the Romans, talks about how the pagans, those who do not believe in God, who deny the existence of God, cannot be absolved simply because of the fact of creation itself. Creation bespeaks God. Much like if you were to walk down the beach and you saw written into the sand the first page of the latest John Grisham novel or whatnot, you wouldn't sit there and go, wow, look what the waves did. They just kind of gradually rolled up over the shore and over time they rented out a page. You would know someone must have written the words into the sand. The creation bespeaks a creator. So does the creation as a whole. It bespeaks a creator. Someone made this. The only way you can deny that is to be blind. Things which exist, exist for reasons. They don't just spring into being. So creation itself bespeaks the creator. Then, as we move along salvation history, we see something as significant as the call of Abraham, where God calls this man to move away from his home and is promised by the Lord that he is going to be the father of many nations, more numerous than the sands of the shore and more numerous than the stars in the sky. Then the next significant event would be the call of Moses and the Exodus, these people who are the descendants of Abraham who are now in slavery in Egypt, whom God dramatically rescues from their slavery there for some 400 plus years. Then after the call of Moses and the Exodus comes this long period of the prophets who in one way or another are foretelling a Messiah who's going to bring about the true Exodus, the true liberation, which is not from slavery to some world power, but liberation from the slavery that is sin and liberation from the power that is death. And the true Passover, which is not passing over out of Egypt into the promised land, but passing over from this life into the fullness of life which God has for us in heaven. And then Dave Erbom in paragraph 4 says, after God had spoken many times and in various ways through the prophets, and it quotes the letter to the Hebrews, in these last days he has spoken to us by a son, for he sent his son to tell men about the inner life of God. Hence Jesus Christ, sent as a man among men, speaks the words of God and accomplishes the saving work which the Father gave him to do. As a result, he himself completed and perfected revelation and confirmed it with divine guarantees. He did this by the total fact of his presence and self-manifestation, by words and works, signs and miracles, but above all by his death and glorious resurrection from the dead, and finally by sending the Spirit of truth. He revealed that God was with us. That's the promise. Now, God is with us. That's what his name means, Emmanuel. He is with us to deliver us from the darkness of sin and death, to raise us up to eternal life. The Christian economy, therefore, since it is the new and definitive covenant, will never pass away, and no new public revelation is to be expected before the glorious manifestation of our Lord Jesus Christ. So everything culminates in the person of Jesus. By divine revelation, God wished to manifest and communicate both himself and the eternal decrees of his will concerning the salvation of mankind. He wished, in other words, to share with us divine benefits which entirely surpass the powers of the human mind to understand. So here's another way to think of revelation, particularly as regards scripture. When you sit down to write that card again to your husband or your wife or your child or your grandchild or a good friend, and you're sitting there pondering, scratching your head, how do I really say what you mean to me in this card? Are you merely trying to impart information to the other person? Or are you trying to bring about a union between the two of you? You're trying to do the latter, right? I don't want simply you to get some data from me. I'm trying to communicate to you through this card or through my phone call or through, you know, Candygram. I don't care what it is. How much you mean to me. That's why we take the time to do this. That's exactly what God's doing in Scripture. He's taking the time to communicate to us, not merely data, but himself. Because he wants us to know, even though he needs nothing, how much we mean to him. That he's with us. That he cares. That we have reasons for hope. That he has triumphed over death. That he has promised us a place which the human mind cannot conceive of. That's what he's trying to communicate in the Scriptures. This revelation that happened, this is again Dave Erbom, that happened by words and deeds through time and culminated in the person of Jesus, was preached by the apostles at the Lord's command. So now we get into the kind of the idea of, okay, so how does this revelation continue? It all kind of focuses in the person of Jesus. It culminates in the person of Jesus. But then what happened? I mean, Jesus ascended, right? So he's left us visibly anyway. But he commanded the apostles to preach not only what he said, but most especially what he did, to tell people about the reasons that you and I have for hope. Vatican II says, this gospel was to be the source of saving truth and moral discipline. This was faithfully done. How was it done? It was done by the apostles, who handed on by the spoken word of their preaching, by the example they gave, by the institutions they established, what they themselves had received, whether from the lips of Christ, from his way of life and his works, or whether they learned it at the prompting of the Holy Spirit. So the apostles, before they ever consigned anything to writing, just preached. The scriptures are mid to late first century. Jesus ascends into heaven sometime in what we would consider to be the 30s, early 30s. You got at least 16 years or so by most scholars' estimates before you've got something actually confined to writing. What are they doing? They're preaching. It's an oral culture, for one. Big deal. They can find it in writing. Nobody can read. That doesn't do me any good. What's that? It's a book. Oh, looks cool. What do you do with it? You read it. How do you read? Well, let me tell you what it says. So they preach. It was happened by preaching. That's how this hands on. But it was also done by those apostles and other men associated with the apostles who, under the inspiration of the same Holy Spirit, committed the message of salvation to writing. Because of this, because the scriptures are inspired by the Holy Spirit, you cannot read the Bible as literature. Some of us might have had a class in college, the Bible as literature. It's not. It's the Word of God. It presupposes, Pope Benedict says this beautifully in his foreword, the Bible presupposes that you have faith. If you don't have faith, you won't get it. But faith is something, again, the Pope stresses, which is not unreasonable. Faith is based on reason. My faith is in the events that God has done in human history. That's what my faith is in. Faith isn't blind. Faith rests on historical realities which men and women witnessed who testified to that by their blood. That's what my faith rests in. Not some nice ideas that some people came up with a couple thousand years ago to try to make themselves feel bad when times were tough. So we can't read it as mere literature. In fact, 2 Corinthians chapter 3, verse 14, is where St. Paul talks about how there's a veil that continues to cover the minds of the Jewish people when they read the scriptures. Why? Because without the person of Jesus, and without what he has done by his life, death, and resurrection, the Old Testament remains unintelligible, or at best, partially intelligible. Because it's all pointing somewhere. What Jesus is doing, we're seeing this in the Bible study that we're doing on Wednesday in the Gospel of John. What Jesus is doing is he's just pulling to himself, much like the image of a tractor beam, which just magnetically draws into itself all the different things that are around it. He's pulling into himself all the prophecies of the Old Testament, and they become fulfilled in him. And then all of a sudden the apostles realize after the resurrection and the ascension, when the Spirit comes to them, they realize, oh my gosh, that happened. That was fulfilled in him. When he drove the money changers out of the temple, and the people got upset, and the leaders said, what sign can you give us to show us that you've got the authority to do something like this? He looked at them and he says, destroy this temple, and in 3 days I'll rebuild it. Well, the temple that they thought he was referring to was the temple that he was preaching in, which was 2/5 of the size of the city of Jerusalem, which had taken 40 plus years to build. And they laughed at him. It was after the resurrection that they realized, ooh, the real temple is him. Because the temple that was built because it was supposed to be a place of encountering the living God, but that was supposed to be a mere foreshadowing of the real place where we encounter God, and the real place we encounter God is in the person of his Son, who became flesh and walked the earth. So without the Lord, and without faith, the scriptures remain simply words which oftentimes are merely confusing to us. 5, how should we approach the Bible? Because it is the word of God and not literature, we should approach the Bible with reverence. The beginning of Dave Verbum says just that. Hearing the word of God with reverence and proclaiming it with faith, and then it goes on. So what does it mean to hear the word of God with reverence? What does it mean to revere something? Think about that for a moment. Think about when we come to Mass on Sunday and we hear the scriptures proclaimed, or when we sit down and read the Bible, do we approach the word of God with reverence? It's one of the reasons why we don't put the Bible on the ground. It is not the words of men. It's the words of God communicated through men. Second way we should approach the Bible, with awe. Awe here, not simply as a synonym for reverence, but awe here in the sense that we should be amazed that God wants to speak to me. Why me? Why would God possibly care about me? But he does. More than I could ever hope for, he cares about me. And when I read the scriptures, he wants to speak to me through them. So I should approach them, perhaps we could even say here, with gratitude just as much as with awe. I should approach the Word of God with awe and gratitude that right now, as I read it, he wants to say something to me. I have a friend who always says you should never leave prayer without having heard something from God for you, because that probably means that you've done all the talking. And God has something he wants to say, even if it's something as simple as, don't be afraid. Even if it's something as simple as, I have forgiven you. Or it might be something a little bit more challenging. Because the Bible is not a history book, it addresses me here and now. Or a mere history book, we should say. Third way to approach the Bible. On our knees. And I mean that more symbolically. Unfortunately, what's happened in people who study scripture, it happens oftentimes with professional theologians.
8: they begin to pick the Bible apart, which, to be sure, you need to do in studying Scripture. We're going to get into a little bit of that briefly. You have to understand what's the language being said here, what are the idioms being spoken of at the time, what's the culture doing, what's the different ways that they talk back and forth, what in the world is he talking about? But we don't read the Scripture so that we can pick it apart. We read the Scriptures so that the Word of God can pick us apart. That's how we read the Scriptures. With the sense that God has something he wants to communicate to me so that I can find happiness. Sometimes that will be encouraging, sometimes that might be challenging. But we need to approach it with a sense of holy reverence or awe, that it is God who wishes to say something to me, and with kind of like an attitude of humility to be open to whatever it is he wants to say. Beautiful image here, again in Vatican II, as about this. It says, the church has always venerated the Scriptures as she venerated the body of the Lord. So in the same way that when you walk past the tabernacle, we do what? We genuflect. Why? We genuflect because the Lord is truly present there, body, blood, soul, and divinity, under the appearance of bread. That calls forth a response, so we genuflect. Well, the church is teaching us that just as we venerate the body of the Lord, so we venerate the Scriptures. That's a very powerful image. And it goes on to say, insofar as she never ceases, particularly in the sacred liturgy, to partake of the bread of life and to offer it to the faithful from the one table of the Word of God and the body of Christ. This is why our sanctuary looks like it does here. Sanctuary looks like it does. It has the altar here, as you're looking at me, and it has the ambo here. They're balanced. Why are they balanced? Because we are fed from both. We're fed from the Word of God as it's proclaimed, and then we're fed from the Word of God as it becomes flesh. It's an incredibly powerful visual for us. It's not just from the altar that we receive the Lord, although we do. We also receive him from the Scriptures when they're proclaimed. In fact, the Scriptures are there to be proclaimed to prepare us for meeting him in the Eucharist. Last way to approach the Bible, at least that comes to me tonight. I like this image a lot because I like to eat. You may not guess that, but trust me, I like to eat. We should approach the Bible as if we were eating a very fine meal, as opposed to running through the drive-thru. When you eat a really fine meal, you savor it. You don't just put the whole piece of filet mignon into your mouth at once. You just paid $39.95 for it at Ruth's Chris. You savor it. You extract from it all the flavor that you can. When we were 22, the goal might have been to consume the bottle of wine as fast as we could. But hopefully no longer that's what we're doing. You're trying to savor the flavor of the wine or whatever it is that we like to eat or to drink. So with Scripture. The goal with Scripture is not to plow through it and to get done with it. The goal with Scripture is to meet the Lord and to hear what it is he wants to say to me here and now. So sometimes when you're opening up the Scriptures and you begin by saying something like, okay, Holy Spirit, you inspired this to be written, inspired me to get it. You decide you're going to read the story of the prodigal son, and you've had in your mind, you're going to read the whole thing, all of Luke chapter 15, and you get to the first word, and it says, and he said there was a man who had two sons, and the younger of them said to his father, Father, give me the share of property that falls to me. And all of a sudden, the Spirit just says, close the book and stop. You don't need to go any farther. Just stop. Because maybe he's convicting me at the time of, that's you. And saying to his father, Father, give me the share of the estate that's coming to me. You've just said to your father, Father, I wish you were dead, because that's how you get an inheritance. And maybe at that point in my life, that's exactly what I had said to God. God, I would rather you were not in my life right now, because I find you to be cumbersome and annoying and inhibiting. So I wish you were dead. And the Spirit says, you need to reflect on that. My intention had been to eat this huge course, but the Spirit, if we're sensitive to the voice of the Spirit, just says, that's enough. Just milk that for all you can. And then when you've gotten all the flavor out of it, you can move on. What does it mean to say that the Bible is inspired? There's two meanings to this. The first is, and the one that we're more familiar with, I'm sure, is that the Bible is breathed into, or perhaps we could say God breathes it. The way Dave Verben puts it is that the books of the Old and the New Testaments have God as their author and have been handed on as such to the church herself. Some of us might be familiar with a famous painting. It's in the Church of San Luigi in Rome, done by Caravaggio, of the gospel writer Matthew, who's sitting there writing the Gospel of Matthew, and above him in the painting is this beautiful image of an angel dictating the gospel to Matthew. It's a beautiful painting. It's not how it happened. God doesn't dictate the Scriptures. This is most important to grasp. So to say that it's inspired does not mean Matthew's sitting there going, hang on, I'm not getting all this. Wait. Okay, then what? All right. That's not inspired. That's not what we mean as Christians. It's not through dictation. Dave Ehrman continues to say, this is paragraph 11, I think you've got this quote, to compose the sacred books, God chose certain men who all the while he employed them in this task made full use of their powers and faculties so that, though he acted in them and by them, it was as true authors that they consigned to writing whatever he wanted to be written and no more. They're not taking mere dictation. He's using them in the age in which they're living with all their skills, with all their brilliance in writing or their lack of brilliance in writing, because some texts in scripture are brilliantly written and some of them are really clumsy. He's using the sacred authors with all of their abilities to confine what he wants into the sacred page. 2 Peter chapter 1, verse 21 talks precisely about this. It says, human beings, and he's referring to the prophets, moved by the Holy Spirit, spoke under the influence of God. But they spoke. They really spoke. It wasn't like God hit the play button and they just unconsciously repeated some things that he wanted to communicate. No, they were involved, just like God involves us in all the rest of salvation history. That's the first meaning of it being inspired. God breathes it. The second meaning is no less important, I think, for us. It means that it breathes God. So when you open scripture, the image that I have oftentimes is you got the Bible in your hands, you open it up, and it's like opening up a card that had a crushed flower in it that still has some of the scent of the flower in it. That's what scripture is. It breathes onto us. The Holy Spirit is in the sacred page wanting to communicate himself to me now in the midst of whatever's happening in my life. Just lost my job, just got diagnosed with cancer, my grandson's in trouble. Whatever it might be, God's wanting to communicate to me. That's why he wrote this. Or that's why he inspired the sacred authors to write it. So that in every situation in my life, I would have recourse to him and access to him. The way Father Cantalamessa puts this is having dictated the scripture, the Holy Spirit is, as it were, contained in it. He lives in it. He enlivens it unceasingly with his own divine breath. People all the time say, you know what, Father, I pray and I never hear anything from God. If that's the case, then you must not be reading scripture. Because every time you read scripture, you hear God. That's why it's written, so that you and I would hear him. Now, I may not understand what I'm reading. I mean, I like what I'm hearing, but I'm hearing. There's no problem with God speaking to me. There's just a problem with my antenna being receptive enough to what it is that he's trying to communicate. Okay, that's inspiration. It's a brief, insufficient definition, I'm sure, but it touches upon it. What does it mean to say that the Bible is inerrant? This is what causes perhaps the most confusion amongst people in the world today. The Bible does not teach error. Well, you can clearly show otherwise. In fact, you can show that the Bible is not even in harmony with itself. There's a passage when Jesus in the Gospels is talking to the Pharisees who are reprimanding him for allowing his disciples to pluck the heads of grain in the wheat field. And Jesus says, did you not read what David did at the time when so-and-so was the high priest? And he names the high priest, which is not the name of the high priest in the Old Testament when David does this. So did Jesus get it wrong? Did the Holy Spirit get it wrong? Or maybe was that not the point? Let's talk a little bit about inerrancy. Again, Dave Ehrman. Since all that the inspired authors affirm should be regarded as affirmed by the Holy Spirit, we must acknowledge that the books of Scripture firmly, faithfully, and without error teach, here's the key, that truth which God, for the sake of our salvation, wished to see confided to the sacred Scriptures. That truth which God wished to be confided. So back in the passage of Jesus in the Gospels, was the truth that Jesus was trying to communicate to us something about the priest at the time of David? No, it was something entirely different. Genesis stories of creation. We get into trouble because we read these as if the first couple of chapters of Genesis are supposed to be a science book. They're not. They could care less about science. The first couple chapters of Genesis are written in the context of a people who have been driven into exile, at least one of the two stories of creation. They've been driven into exile. They're surrounded by people who believe that there are many gods, that the gods hate each other, that the gods are lazy, so to relieve themselves of their laziness, they made man. They made man to be the slave of the gods. That's the only reason that we exist. That's the context in which the stories of creation have come from. So the purpose of the stories of creation, particularly the creation of man and woman, has nothing to do with how many days it took God to create. The point, that truth, which God is trying to communicate in the stories of creation, is that there's not many gods, there's one God. And he's not at war with anybody. He's a God of love. He's a God of goodness. And he's so good and he's so loving that everything that exists he made. And the greatest of everything that he made is the human person, whom he made, scripture tells us, in his own image and likeness. Not to be his slave, to be his friend. That's the truth that the scriptures are trying to communicate. Now, was this a 24-hour day? Was this a lunar day? Was it a solar day? They couldn't care less. They'd be looking at you like, what are you talking about? So we have to do the work, and Dave Irm goes on to talk quickly about how to do that. So it says, lest this be misunderstood, we must realize that seeing that in sacred scripture God speaks through men in human fashion, it follows that the interpreter of sacred scriptures, that would be you and me, if he is to ascertain what God wished to communicate to us, should carefully search out the meaning that the sacred authors really had in mind, that meaning which God had thought well to manifest through the medium of words. In determining the intentions of the sacred writer, attention must be paid, among other things, to literary forms. For the fact is that truth is differently presented and expressed in the various types of historical writing, in prophetical and poetical texts, and in other forms of literary expression. Hence, the exegete must look for that meaning which the sacred writer, in a determined situation and given the circumstances of his time and culture, intended to express and did in fact express through the medium of a contemporary literary form. Rightly to understand what the sacred writer wanted to affirm in his work, due attention must be paid both to the customary and characteristic patterns of perception, speech, and narrative that prevailed at the age of the sacred writer, and to the conventions which other people of his time followed in their dealings with one another. In other words, it helps to have good guys when you read scripture. It helps to know what is 10,000 talents. It helps to know something about the relationship between fathers and sons so that the story of the prodigal son can come more alive. That doesn't mean that you can't get the story of the prodigal son. It means that the more that you come to understand what it is that's being communicated through the culture of that time, the richer it becomes for us now. So we need to study scripture as opposed to only pick it up and to read it. Hence all the Bible studies that we have underway and that we want to continue to get going. In addition, no less attention must be paid to the unity and the content of the whole of scripture, taking into account the tradition of the entire church, which again we'll talk more about next week, if we're to derive their true meaning from the text. In other words, you can't proof text. You can't build your whole understanding of God on one passage in the Acts of the Apostles. The Bible has to be read in its entirety, and it has to be read in its entirety and understood as the church has always understood it. So someone picks up John 6, and Jesus says, "Truly, truly, I say to you, unless you eat my flesh and drink my blood, you have no life in you." And you read that and go, wow, what does that mean? That must be like an image. But there's no note there that says, this is not an image. There's no note there that says, Jesus, when he said this, he really meant to explain that this was the Eucharist. How do you know what he's talking about? The Bible doesn't interpret itself. You know what he's talking about from understanding that text in conjunction with all the other texts in the scriptures that might illuminate it, and also by how have the Christians from the beginning understood what that text meant? Did they think it was a symbol, or did they really think he was telling the truth? And then you come to realize, well, from the beginning, they actually really thought he was telling the truth, that he really meant that you have to eat my flesh and drink my blood or you don't have any life in you. And that I mean to give you myself in the Eucharist. But you would know that if you didn't read the scriptures as a whole, or if you didn't read the scriptures through the lens of the church and the understanding that the church has had from the beginning from the apostles. So the issue comes down to authority, which is something that grates on so many people. But it's really the key that keeps us from going into error. I read a passage, and I think it means this. You read a passage, and you think it means something else. We may have very different opinions. Some of our Protestant brothers and sisters will say, yeah, but you know, we really don't disagree on significant matters. Like fun, we don't. The Eucharist is hardly insignificant. In the early church, all they did when they were competing back and forth to try to wrestle out the faith and who Jesus really was, all they did was point to the scriptures. So you had one guy whose name was Arius pointing to a passage in Colossians that said, it says right here, Paul writes it, Jesus is the firstborn of all creation. Therefore he's born, therefore he's not God. It says it right in the text. That's hardly an insignificant issue. Is Jesus God or not? And the church, who has received its patrimony from the apostles, says, you do not understand that passage correctly. What Paul is talking about is the new creation. He's the firstborn from the dead, pointing us to where that we are going to go to share eternal life with God in heaven. So you had some people pointing to Scripture saying, well, Scripture says this. Other people saying, yeah, but this Scripture says this. Because Jesus says in the Gospel of John, for example, before Abraham was, I am, which is to take the name of God into his own lips. So Scripture says, is he God? Scripture says, is he not God? So who solves the problem? How do you know? You ask the apostles. That's how you know. What did the apostles say? Well, the apostles are dead. No, they're not. The charism given to the apostles continues to live in their successors, whom they appointed to carry on their work. They're the bishops. And when the bishops teach in communion with the Holy Father on matters of faith and morality, they can't lie. Not because they're brilliant. They've clearly proven that they're not. Because they are inspired by the Holy Spirit with the charism of truth so that you and I won't be led into error. So that we can have certainty of what it is that God wants us to know so that we can find happiness. Eight. One more after this. The primary purpose of the Bible is to be proclaimed. Just let that sink in for a second. The primary purpose of the Bible is to be proclaimed. The Word of God is most effective at Mass. The reason for that is when the Word of God is proclaimed by a successor of the apostles who saw the risen Lord, or by someone who has been ordained by one of the successors of the apostles. That's why priests preach. It's not because they're good preachers. Please God, they are. But that's not why priests preach. There are people in this parish who are far more eloquent than I am. They don't preach, not because we're trying to monopolize the airtime, but because I've been entrusted with a task given to me by a successor of the apostles. That's why I preach. A deacon the same way. When we preach the Word of God, the event that we heard proclaimed happens. You have to realize he means for that to happen at that time in the Mass. He wants the parable that he's telling to happen in your life and in mine, for us to come back home if we've been away, or for us, if we're like the older brother sitting there in judgment on all of our brothers and sisters who are living such obviously pathetic lives, to repent. So the purpose of the Scriptures is to be proclaimed so that what it is that's recorded in the Scriptures can become actualized in my life now. I referenced a book, I think, shortly after I got here called What Happens at Mass. It's on my list of 100-plus books you have to read as a Catholic. It's the greatest book you'll ever read, or at least it's ever been written in my mind yet, on the Mass by Father Jeremy Driscoll. He makes a huge point of this very point, that when the Scriptures are proclaimed, it is an event. It totally changes how you come to Mass. The gospel is being spoken to you. So we hear the story of Jesus walking down the Sea of Galilee, and he looks and he sees two boats, and he gets into one of the boats, the boat belonging to Simon, and asks Simon to take him out into the sea, and he preaches from there. And then as he's preaching from there, they have this miraculous catch of fish, and Peter, at this all of this, falls to his knees and says, Lord, get away from me. You don't have no idea who I am. I'm a sinful man. And Jesus says, follow me, and from this day forward, we'll be catching men. And when they got to shore, Peter left everything and began to follow him. That's proclaimed so that you and I, at that very moment, will do just that. We'll leave everything and follow him. Doesn't mean, you know, pack up, move out of the house and whatnot. It means, at least interiorly, to leave all else behind and to say, the Lord is my Lord. I will do what he wants, confident that what he wants for me is happiness. Even though it may be hard, and it will be hard, not maybe. Last thing, three quick points. Where do we start? For those of us who've never read the Bible, just start. I don't really care. You already started, you came here tonight. Or maybe you're in a Bible study. Or maybe you're thinking of getting into a Bible study. Start. Maybe even before this, go buy a Bible if you don't have one. Go buy a good Bible that you'll never put on the ground. It's got an accurate translation with good notes that'll help you understand it. So just start. If you had to start somewhere, my suggestion would be you start with the Gospels. Start with the Gospels because the Gospels are the culmination of everything that's revealed in the Scriptures. That's why in the Mass we stand for the Gospels. We don't stand for the first reading. We don't stand for the Psalm. We don't stand for the second reading. We stand for the Gospels. Why? To highlight the fact that something special is happening right now. Jesus is speaking to us. So Paul's writing about what Jesus did. The Old Testament's foretelling what Jesus will do. But in the Gospels, Jesus is meeting us in a unique way. So if you've never really wasted time with God in Scripture, begin wasting time with Him in the Gospels. And again, the way I would do that is I would begin by saying something along the lines of, Holy Spirit, you inspired this to be written. Inspire me to get it. And lastly, start slowly. which is to say, don't have as your goal, you know, this year I want to make it through the Bible in a year. That's a great goal. It would be better to just read it in such a way that you are going to sit down and have a great meal. To think that every day the Lord spreads a table for us to eat. St. Augustine used to say on a number of occasions, what kind of a host would invite you to a dinner party and then serve himself as the food?
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0: Isaac Hecker hoped and prayed that others in America would be as fortunate as he had been and come to the fullness of the Catholic faith. I'm Father Charles Connor, and this is The Church in Time. Isaac Hecker of New York had been a convert to the Catholic faith. He was ordained a priest of the Redemptorist congregation and worked for several years among German Catholic immigrants in this country. Then he began to realize there was a tremendous need for outreach to non-Catholic America. He began his own religious community, the Congregation of St. Paul, more popularly called the Paulist Fathers. And then he began to print tracts and pamphlets and books. The Paulist Press was born, and Paulist Fathers were known for decades in this country for their tremendous efforts in converting people to the Catholic faith. Isaac Hecker had received the fullness of faith, and he was responsible for many others receiving that fullness as well. And this has been The Church in Time.
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1: I'm Peter Forrest. I'm the provost at Thales College. I've attended some of the top universities in the world and taught at a state university with 35,000 students. 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And that's incredibly exciting to be a part of.
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3: Here's your weather update from Catholic 540 AM. The temp is 76 degrees under partly cloudy skies. Humidity 90%. The wind is from the southwest at 6 miles per hour. The forecast for this morning, partly cloudy with a light breeze. Temp about 78. This afternoon, a few clouds and sun.

0: Somewhat breezy with a slight chance of rain. Temperature 93. Then this evening, mostly cloudy with some light winds. We've got a chance of rain. Temp about 78. That's the weather from Catholic 540 AM, Divine Mercy Radio.
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6: A friend of mine said that his church takes the Bible literally, but that the Catholic Church doesn't. Is that true?
7: Catholics actually interpret the Bible in a literal sense, while many fundamentalists, evangelicals, and others interpret the Bible in a literalist sense. The literal meaning of a passage of Scripture is the meaning the author of that passage of Scripture intended to convey. The literalist interpretation of a passage of Scripture is, that's what it says, that's what it means. Here's an example to illustrate the difference. If you were to read a passage in a book that said it was raining cats and dogs outside, how would you interpret that? As Americans in the 21st century, we know that the author was intending to convey the idea that it was raining pretty doggone hard outside. That would be the literal or Catholic interpretation. The literalist interpretation would be that were you to walk outside, you would actually see cats and dogs falling from the sky like rain. No taking into account the popularly accepted meaning of this phrase. No taking into account what the author was intending to convey. The words say it was raining cats and dogs, so by golly, it was raining cats and dogs. That is the literalist or fundamentalist way of interpretation. Now, if someone 2,000 years in the future picked up that same book and read it was raining cats and dogs outside, in order to properly understand that passage in the book, they would need a literal interpretation, not a literalist interpretation. Now, think about that in the context of interpreting the Bible 2,000 to 3,000 years after it was written. We need a literal or Catholic interpretation versus literalist or fundamentalist interpretation.
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9: Man, Z100 852. Something weird is going on.
10: Yeah.
9: The World Trade Center is on fire.
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11: Seriously,
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11: The top of the building. We're trying to get information.
12: Top level of one of the
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14: Building,
10: okay.
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16: All right, first of all, calm down. We're
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17: I don't have words to describe what I'm witnessing right now.
18: Effective immediately until further notice, flight operations in the National Airspace System by United States civil aircraft and foreign civil and military aircraft are prohibited.
19: Freedom itself was attacked this morning by a faceless coward. And freedom will be defended.
20: Oh, God!
21: Oh, my God.
22: It's not on itself, and it is
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24: Oh, all right, so now we look back up to the TV. Oh, one of the World Trade Towers has collapsed and fallen.
25: I've never seen anything like this.
26: Look at the skyline without the towers.
27: It is Tuesday, September 11th, 2001. In one of the most audacious attacks ever, terrorists hijacked two airliners, crashed them into the World Trade Center in a coordinated series of blows today that brought down the twin 110-story towers. Thousands may be dead, 58,000 people work at the World Trade Center.
25: John, it's me. I just wanted to let you know I love you, and I'm sorry this building. I'm waiting at the building for a bomb went off. We don't know, but there's lots of smoke, and we just wanted you to know that I love you always.
27: One plane, United Flight 93, crashed north of Somerset County Airport. A small airport 80 miles southeast of Pittsburgh. United said that flight, Boeing 757, left New York at 8:01, and it was San Francisco with 38 passengers.
28: Yes, I know that. We'll prevail.
29: We will not turn.
30: It is as old as the scriptures.
29: We will not falter.
30: And it is clear.
29: And we will not fail.
30: As the American Constitution.
31: Let's roll, let's roll, let's
27: that
31: roll,
27: is.
31: Let's roll.
27: The news of this day, September 11th, 2001.
32: Good morning. Today is the 25th anniversary of September 11th, and I'd like to begin by gratefully acknowledging Glenn Beck as the source for that audio montage. We play that every year on September 11th, at least when September the 11th falls on a weekday and we're live on the air. And I got to tell you, Cyrus, it doesn't get any easier no matter how much time has gone by. It's been 25 years, and it's just hard to listen to that. But we have to.
33: Yeah.
32: It's hard.
33: It's really hard. And listening to the phone calls and revisiting the pain that all of these people went through and the children that grew up without their moms and their dads.
32: Yeah.
33: It hits every year, and this, I can't believe it's been 25 years.
32: I know. I mean, it's trite to say, but it's true. I mean, for so many people listening right now who are alive and, you know, adults at that time, I remember it like it was yesterday. And I know it sounds trite, but I don't know what else to say. I mean, the memories of it are so vivid, and we don't celebrate those memories. They're horrible. But we have to commemorate them. We have to remember what happened and why it happened and who perpetrated it, so that not only that we won't forget, but hopefully our children's generation will not forget. And hopefully it will never happen again, please God. We have some audio today, quite a bit of audio, as a matter of fact, to go back through some of the details, perhaps some you've heard, some maybe you haven't heard before. Let's begin with, let's go to audio clip number two, Cyrus. This is a compilation of 9/11 footage and audio as the terrible attacks were unfolding on September 11, 2001.
34: The second plane had struck the South Tower at 9:02:54 a.m., just 16 minutes after the first plane went in. By then, the first teams of firemen and rescue workers had already arrived at the foot of the North Tower, where they were greeted by a scene of horror and devastation that defied the imagination. On the Austin Tobin Plaza, there were corpses everywhere. The mangled bodies of men and women who had already jumped or fallen from the upper floors of the building. And the charred remains of passengers from Flight 11, some still belted into their seats. Far above, meanwhile, in the upper reaches of the towers themselves, the gaping black holes where the planes had gone in marked a stark dividing line between life and death.
0: In the North Tower, the plane struck at the center, and it also struck much higher up. And because it struck at the center, the fuel immediately went down the shafts and created a much broader fire. The flames were much more intense. The number of floors that were available to move up and down were many fewer. So what happened was people were breaking windows in the North Tower, desperate to get air. And there was no place to go because there were no stairwells that were open up and down. People were stacked four or five on top of each other at the broken windows, desperate to breathe. And other people were hanging on to each other across the steel columns from window to window, hanging out of the windows, desperate to breathe, and just, you know, grasping each other to keep hold of the building.
1: One of the most horrific scenes in the history of the nation took place 1,000 feet above Lower Manhattan. And it took the lives of people who were staring down at safety, you know, at the most populous city in the nation, civilization at its peak. But they didn't have anywhere to get there. And there's really few words to describe how terrible that must have been.
34: By 9:30, ordinary life had all but ceased across the city, as millions of New Yorkers and hundreds of millions more around the world looked on in shock and disbelief at the nightmarish images unfolding in real time on TV.
2: You usually can gauge things, you know, within a few minutes, you know, so that they may start getting worse. But at one time you say, well, this is what they are. But this was something that started getting worse and worse and worse and worse and worse and worse.
34: At 9:38, word came that terrorists had commandeered a third jetliner and crashed it into the Pentagon, killing everyone on board.
32: You know, that, by the way, is a montage courtesy of social media person Anna D. West. She goes by the handle Slim Wiggy. And so I want to give due attribution to the sources that we're getting, that we've gotten these audios from. I don't need to comment on that to explain it. It doesn't require explanation. The memories that I have, I think all of us, if we sat around a table, we could share, you know, terrible memories of where we were and what we were doing when 9/11 began unfolding. I'll share in a moment some of my memories, but we can't forget in the midst of all this the toll of human life, the people, nearly 3,000 of them, who were murdered wantonly by these Islamic jihadist terrorists. And just as we, standing in front of our televisions, or those listening to the radio, or those who happen to be in Lower Manhattan and were actually watching in real time these attacks unfold, we didn't really understand. I certainly didn't understand at first what was happening. I couldn't make sense out of it. If it had been an accident, maybe a plane got off course, something happened, and it winds up hitting the World Trade Center, what a horrible thing. Then, of course, when the second plane went in, we realized instantly this is an attack, this is coordinated, this is clearly not an accident, and everything that followed. But in the midst of all of that, you had the people on the planes, you had the people in the towers, you had the people in the Pentagon, you had the people whose lives were about to end suddenly, and they didn't know what was going on. You know, one of the things that really galls me, Cyrus, as I think back on it, and it can't, you know, can't necessarily be blamed on anybody, because I think people were so shocked and stunned that they maybe were sleepwalking through what they thought was the right thing to do. But the many of the people in the towers who died when they collapsed may well have gotten out and lived had they not been told to go back up to your office and wait until you get the all clear, which never came. Things like that, you know, that just you look back and say, if only this hadn't happened or that person hadn't done this or they had done this, maybe more people could have survived. But what a slaughter it was.
33: Yeah. So there's so many stories of people that, did get out and, there's a story of a priest. I should have written down his name. I'm
32: Michael
33: ashamed.
32: Judge.
33: Oh, what's his name?
32: Father Michael Judge.
33: Was he one of the first?
32: He was a chaplain for the New York Fire Department, and he was hit and killed by some falling debris.
33: That's exactly who I'm talking about.
32: Mm-hmm.
33: Yeah, just what a marvelous man. Like, just absolutely putting God first, and he's there helping people.
32: Yeah.
33: And I think is he the first confirmed casualty from 9/11?
32: I have heard people say that, and of course, I mean, the first casualties, of course, were the people in the planes. Flight 11, American Flight 11 is the one that hit the first tower.
33: My apologies.
32: No, don't apologize. I understood what you meant. I wasn't trying to, you know, correct or anything like that. It's not what I mean. But, just in terms of the sequence of events, so the passengers and crew of Flight 11, and that includes those who weren't murdered. I think the cockpit crew was murdered before the jihadist terrorists had been able to fully commandeer the plane. So they all died. The people in the tower who died instantly, hopefully instantly, were shortly thereafter. And then, of course, as everything began to cascade and people on the ground below maybe were in danger of being struck by the debris and killed, certainly Father Michael Judge was one of them. He may have been the first one. I think I remember hearing them report it that way and seeing there's that iconic picture of him being carried. He's sort of ghost white, appears to be dead and limp, being carried in the arms of the firefighters who were, you know, helping to get him out of that area. But I believe it was some big piece of debris that came down, even though he was wearing a fire department hard hat, and killed him on the spot. So many pictures, so many terrible memories of that. And you might say, well, why are you dwelling on it like this? Well, I'd say for the same reason that we commemorate D-Day, so that we don't forget what happened there. That was a terrible thing. So many people died that day. We commemorate a lot of things that are painful and difficult, but we commemorate them not only to honor the honorable people who are involved in those historical events, but also as a way to retain our collective memory about what actually happened, and so that we can think about not only what happened, but why it happened, how it happened, and how do we prevent these things from happening again. Everybody's got a story. I mean, you and I have talked about this before, Cyrus, where we've compared notes, and I'll say in a minute where I was and what I was doing. Why don't you go first, though, Cyrus? Any quick thoughts? Well, I know we have a break coming, but yeah. Any memories that come back to you?
33: Oddly enough, a memory of being in maybe junior high, maybe a freshman in high school, learning about Pearl Harbor and not understanding what really happened. Not, you know, the impact of what that meant to the United States. I didn't understand. It didn't hit me in that, you know, that gut punch that 9/11 does. Like when
32: would it be fair to say that it, sorry to interrupt you, would it be fair to say it was abstract to you? Because it is abstract to me. Pearl Harbor happened. I know about it historically, but I have no emotional punch in the gut feeling about that.
33: I think that's right. And so I wonder if children, like my kids, I don't know that they can really understand what happened and how the United States changed in a moment. And we've never gone back to being what we were before 9/11.
32: I think that's so true. And I don't blame them because it's not their fault. They weren't alive. We weren't alive when Pearl Harbor happened. So we don't have any living memory of it. We don't have any kind of emotional context. It's just an abstract thing. It's an historical event. Like, you know, the Battle of Gettysburg. You read about it, you think about it, you imagine what it might have been like, but you can't enter into the emotional reality of what it must have been like for the people who survived it. And this is why I say we don't blame anybody. Of course, it'd be ridiculous to blame anybody. It just is what it is. But that, I do believe, the point you just made, Cyrus, is why it's so important for us as a nation to stop and reflect on this painful memory that we would much rather forget if we could, but we can't, so we won't, so that future generations will, that this will not be lost to them, so that they will have contact in some meaningful way with an event that drastically wounded and harmed this country physically, economically, psychologically, emotionally, politically. I mean, the collateral damage goes very far in every direction. Look at how we've, look at, I mean, just, it was weird because, you remember, Cyrus, where people kind of came together for a week or two. Churches were full. People were praying again, many of them anyway. And people just had a sense of mortality and we need to ask God to help us. And that lasted for a time, not very long. And then the polarization and the recriminations and the political divide seemed to begin in earnest to grow deeper. We don't want that, that's for sure. Let's learn from this. There's more to talk about on this 25th anniversary, of 9/11. I'll be back with more right after this.

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10: Guys, look!
1: Of Brooke Jackman. It was her last voicemail to her family. You can hear her choking, hanging on for dear life. She was trapped above the impact levels in one of the towers, and that was her last message. A lot of people were calling from the airplanes, from the buildings, not sure exactly what was going on, but hoping against hope that help could come and save them. And for many of them, it never came. Let's listen to audio four, some of the 9/11 calls that were unfolding that morning.
10: Ma'am, how you doing?
11: Are they going to be able to get somebody up here?
10: Well, of course, ma'am. We're coming up for you.
11: Well, there's no one here yet, and the floor is completely engulfed. We're on the floor, and we can't breathe.
12: Police operator 1007, how can I help?
13: Hi, I'm on the 103rd floor. I called before. They said they were going to send firemen up. People are getting crazy. They're starting to break windows.
14: It made me feel hopeless because there's nothing we could do. The city was under attack. You don't know what to tell people. You couldn't even say help is on the way because it wasn't.
13: Any news on where they are?
12: I can't tell you. I don't know exactly right now.
13: People are getting crazy.
12: Okay, is anyone hurt on that floor?
13: No, not yet. It's going to happen. They're going to still break your windows. We can't breathe.
12: All right, ma'am.
13: We can't breathe.
12: I understand.
13: If we get to the stairway, should we go up or down?
12: I don't know, ma'am. I really don't know. Just stay where you at.
15: I don't know, ma'am.
1: Yeah. Imagine you're the guy, you're the dispatcher person, and you just don't know what to say. I wonder, especially as the morning wore on, how many of the dispatch, the 911 or 911 dispatch. I mean, isn't it strange now how 911, we have to be careful how we say each one to make sure we're distinguishing between the two, but how that 911 dispatcher probably realized that what he was telling her was not true. Nobody's coming for you. Nobody can get to you. They didn't know the buildings were going to collapse. They didn't know. So what do you tell somebody who's frantic and desperate and near death because of the smoke? 888-914-9149. That's the number to call to be on the air. We have a lot to talk about on the program today. It doesn't have to be all 9/11, but I do want to do justice to the topic before we press on to other matters, just because of the gravity of the anniversary that we're celebrating today and what it means for all of us. Let's go to Jeff in Maine. Good morning, Jeff. Welcome.
16: Good morning, Patrick. Good morning, Cyrus. I just have a small comment for you. There are two things that I'd like us to remember on this 25th anniversary was the fourth plane that was supposedly headed for the White House, how the people on board subdued the terrorists and it crashed in Pennsylvania.
1: Yep.
16: And the other comment is about this. Yeah. And the city of Moncton, Canada. You see, when they closed the airways, there were over 400 flights headed into the United States. All of them had to be diverted. And the people in Moncton housed and fed the people for 3 days until they could get the airways cleared. And in fact, the United States has erected a plaque at the airport in Moncton in honor of that.
1: Yes. It was tremendously generous of them to reach out the way they did. I remember reading about that, hearing about that. We can't talk enough about those things to keep them fresh in our memories. Yeah.
16: Well, anyway, thank you for doing what you're doing.
1: Thank you, Jeff. I appreciate that. Do you have any memories you want to share of where you were and what you remember about 9/11?
16: I was headed to my uncle's house to help him cut firewood. And when I walked in the door, he said, oh, plane hit the Twin Towers. I saw another Cessna bought the farm. And he said, no. This was a 737. And I had left the fire service 4 years before. And I know what jet fuel does.
1: Yeah.
16: And as we were watching the TV, we saw the second plane hit there. And I said, I've got to go because my kids were in Catholic school and right across the street was a federal building. And we'd gotten noticed because we didn't have all the cell phones and all that sort of stuff for mass notification. We were just told, come get your kids. They're going to be at the local public school half a mile away. We're going to walk them all over there to make sure they're safe. And then as Cyrus said, that gut-punching feeling that you're helpless without direction. And I agree with you. The church is filled up for about a month, month and a half. Ecumenical things were going on, all kinds of prayer services. People were coming together. The Red Cross had more blood drives. And, you know, the country responded like it should but maybe we should be ready for that at any time. So,
1: yeah, God forbid that we have to go through that again, but God only knows what hazards lie ahead. But I'm glad that you're called in, Jeff, and I'm glad that you're sharing from your own perspective because, as I say, collectively, we need to remember this. We who lived through it is one thing, but we'll be gone soon enough. And the people, the younger people who didn't live through it, for whom it's just an abstraction, hopefully these efforts at telling the story will stick with them in a way that will help them. Thank you, Jeff. I appreciate that. 888-914-9149. Cece Lyles was a flight attendant on Flight 93, United 93, and we have some audio of her phone call from the plane during the hijacking.
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18: Hi, baby. Baby, you have to listen to me carefully. I'm on a plane that's been hijacked. I'm on the plane. I'm calling from the plane. I want to tell you I love you. Please tell my children that I love them very much. And I'm so sorry, babe. I hope to be able to see your face again, baby. I love you. Bye.
1: What do you do, Cyrus, if you are the husband or the wife or the, you know, the significant other and you missed the call and you only hear it after the fact? I've thought about that many times. How would I live with it? How would I process that? How would I, not that I would have done anything wrong. These people didn't do anything wrong, but how do you forgive yourself for not answering the phone when your wife or your husband is making that final fatal phone call and all you've got left after that is a voicemail? Unthinkable.
15: It is unthinkable. And I'm sure they played it 100 times or more. And yeah. I can't imagine the loss. I can't imagine it. I don't know. I don't know what it feels like.
1: Yeah. I feel the same way.
15: You know, we have some other audio, Katrina Mario, and she was with her husband. So her husband came, I think he was a fireman.
1: Mm-hmm.
15: And he might even had the engine with him when he...
1: I remember this one.
15: Right.
1: Yeah, so, if I could jump in. So she's remembering that morning when they were up early, she had the kids, and he was either at work or going to go to work. And they had, well, I'll let her explain it, but you're talking about audio 8?
15: Yes, sir.
1: Yeah, let's play that.
19: On that morning, Katrina Marino stopped by to switch cars with her husband, Kenny.
20: So, well, let me stop by there. I'll trade the minivan for the car. We'll see Kenny. It'll be nice.
19: She was with their two children and arrived just before 9.
20: So he came out, and then he brought the kids in and put them on the fire truck, and they were just happy as pie, you know, to be there. And the look of pride on Kenny's face when he's with his children is just, you know, adores them.
19: But as she was leaving, she felt something.
20: He went to each car door. Instead of just leaning over and kissing Tyler, he went around, opened the door, gave him a big kiss and a hug, and same with Kristen, and then same with me.
19: Driving away, the former flight attendant then heard something.
20: Big airplane went overhead. At the time, I looked at the airplane. That was really close, you know, not thinking that it would ever crash. I always looked forward to him coming home.
1: And you didn't. Yeah, he was one of those hundreds of the New York Fire Department firemen and others, as well as the NYPD cops and other first responders who gathered at the base of the buildings that were going to be coming down soon enough, and they didn't know it, staging their equipment and their tactics and what their battle plan would be to rescue the people on the higher floors. And so many of them, hundreds of them, went up into the towers to help people survive, and they themselves were killed when the towers collapsed. I'm so glad that we've got these memories of people, and some of them, quite frankly, Cyrus, that I myself, year after year, I find myself surprising. How did I never hear this one before? How come I never saw that video clip before? Because I thought I'd seen them all, I'd heard them all, but more and more keep coming out. How about this one? This is audio 7, and this is Patricia Smith. She was only a child when her mother, who was an NYPD officer, her mother's name was Moira Smith. Her mother, Moira, was killed helping get people out of the South Tower on 9/11. And Patricia Smith, again, who was only a child, a baby at the time, she reflects back on that.
0: I had to listen to the voice recording of my mom's last transmission. And basically her last words and her calling out for help over the police radio. And obviously that's my mom, and that's really hard to hear, and it's really hard for my family to hear. You know, I brought it to my dad, and I was like, I had no idea that this was a thing. Did you know it was a thing? And he was like, I knew it was a thing, but I didn't want you to hear it. No one wants to remember their loved one in the manner that voice transmission describes her as. So. As hard as that is for us and how traumatic that is to hear, I think it's important that people do, because you don't understand it until you're really faced with, you know, how terrible it was that day. And we all said 25 years ago we would never forget, but it's been difficult to see that it seems to kind of have started to slip away a little bit.
1: Hasn't it just? So I'd like to return to that thought for a moment, Cyrus. You mentioned your kids earlier that, you know, they didn't really understand it. My kids were, or at least the older kids, were, they had stayed out, kind of a camp out, and they were in our yard overnight. So September 10th, they got permission to get their sleeping bags, and they camped out in a fort that's built, you know, it's one of these forts that is above a swing set, and it's pretty big. So like, I don't know, 5 or 6 of them with their sleeping bags, they camped out overnight. And that next morning, September 11th, at dawn, bright and beautiful, beautiful cloudless blue sky. It seems like that's one memory that everybody shares about the morning before the attacks began. Just how beautiful it was. And the cloudless blue sky. And so as the kids are coming in from their camp out, rubbing their eyes and hungry, and they're coming inside, Nancy's getting them breakfast and whatnot. And I'm in my home office because I was working from home in those days. So I'm in my home office, and I was at my desk answering emails, sipping some coffee while I was waiting to go on the Bob Dornan radio program. It was a national program, and I was to be interviewed on who knows what now. I don't remember. But I think I was, if not the first guest, I was one of the earliest guests. So 9:15, somewhere in there, the producer told me to call this number so that we could establish the phone connection. And then I would wait till the host called me on to do the interview, something I've done many times. Didn't give it a second thought. So the kids are coming in from outside. Nancy's fixing breakfast. I'm sitting, you know, 20 feet away in my office answering email. Everything is utterly normal. And one of my sisters-in-law, she and my brother and their kids at the time lived in northern New Jersey. She calls, Nancy picks up. I'm oblivious to all of it. I'm just answering emails. And she tells Nancy, quick, turn on the TV. Nancy says, why? What's going on? And she didn't really know, but she said, something really bad has happened in Manhattan. Something is going on. There was some kind of explosion or something involving the World Trade Center. You got to turn the TV on. It's happening right now. So Nancy comes to me. She hangs up, comes to me. She says, hey, this is what Lisa said. So we get up. We go to the TV room. And I had been told by the producer of this radio program I was holding to go on to hang tight, because there was something. He said the same thing just before our sister-in-law called. He said, there's something going on in Manhattan, and we're not really sure what's going on, but we may have to delay your interview for a while, so can you hold indefinitely? I said, sure, no problem, not giving it a second thought. And then my sister-in-law calls, and so then Nancy and I, we go to the TV, and like countless other people in the Eastern time zone who, you know, would have been awake at that time, we turn on the TV and we can't even believe what we're seeing with the gaping gash in the side of the World Trade Center tower that had been hit first, and the smoke, and, you know, when the cameras pull back and you realize the staggering scale of this building. I'd only ever seen it from the street. I never went in it, but I'd seen it from the street. It's unthinkably huge. And so as we're standing there, the first few minutes or so, and I don't know to this day whether we watched it live or whether this was a replay, but we saw that second plane go straight into the building. And of course the horrified reaction of the media people who saw it, you know, oh my gosh, this is an attack, and you know, all the things that you would naturally say. And we just watched it with our mouths open. What on earth is happening here? How can this be happening? What is happening? We didn't know. Nobody knew. So I was glued to the TV for the rest of that day. I did nothing for the rest of that day but sit there and watch to see what was happening. And the more I saw, the worse it was. So we remember on this 25th anniversary of September 11th, 2001, what happened and the lives that were lost and the meaning of this terrible wound that was inflicted upon us. Where do we go from here? We'll talk about that.
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22: Hi, this is Bishop Michael Siss of the Diocese of San Angelo, Texas. 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Remember, O most gracious Virgin Mary, that never was it known that anyone who fled to thy protection, implored thy help, or sought thy intercession was left unaided. 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O Mother of the Word Incarnate, despise not my petitions, but in thy mercy hear and answer me. 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
25: Hi, Drew Mariani here. Hey, can you believe that Friday marks 25 years since our nation was attacked on 9/11? You know, that day has left an indelible mark on our country. So next time we'll revisit some of the stories of that tragic day and hear some of your memories and experiences. And at 3 Central, we'll pray the Chaplet of Divine Mercy for the repose of all those that we lost on that day. 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
1: Today we'd like to thank Mark, who's listening in Rhode Island, for donating his 2019 BMW X3, built for the Autobahn, used for Walmart. 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And its lasting impact, the reverberations continue. Not everybody remembers it. If you were one of those who was old enough to remember 9/11 25 years ago, But boy, how does time go by? I'd love to hear from you. Your thoughts, lessons learned. We're talking about that. And my number is 888-914-9149. We'll start with Anne Marie in Indiana. Hi, Anne Marie.
3: Hey, thanks for taking my call.
1: Happy to.
3: We were living in New York near the city on that morning, and I had worked all night, and it was the most beautiful morning. It had been raining for 40 days and 40 nights. Everyone talked about building an ark because it was just everything was flooding from one state to another, and New York was no exception. And that morning when I walked out of work, I nearly got my face smashed into the tarmac because I went to kiss the ground because I couldn't believe how warm and beautiful it was. I get home and my husband wakes me saying, hey, we're under attack. And we were at West Point at the time. My husband's a lifer in the military at the time. And I was like, I was so tired. I was like, who's attacking us? So I jumped in my Wrangler and I drove up to the top of Storm King Mountain. And I'm a bird watcher, so I always carry binoculars. And what I saw, I still to this day cannot believe. And I have never forgotten. Well, I watched people jump into their death one after another. And
1: you're talking about on the television? You saw this on the TV?
3: No. I saw this with my own eyes through binoculars.
1: Uh huh. Wow. So you were close enough.
3: Right across the river. Yes.
1: Okay, got it.
3: And you could not believe the size of the hole. And as I was, there was only one plane at the time that had hit one tower. And when I got up to the top of Storm King Mountain, there was another plane, and we couldn't believe it. The ones that were up there, and a lot of them were foreigners that were up at the top of Storm King Mountain, because they were there to watch the hawks. There was some kind of migration of the hawks. And it was just unbelievable. People in their broken language, I believe a lot of them were Japanese, were asking, what's going on? What's going on? And I said, I don't know. We're under some kind of attack. And they were in their foreign language were saying, oh, no, oh, no. And I
1: can imagine.
3: And I was in the Twin Towers Friday before 9/11 on that fateful morning, that eating at Windows in the World, having the most delicious cup of coffee and a slice of pie. And one of the gals that was with me, her son worked up at Windows in the World, and he that morning he lost his life. There were so many neighbors that their husband was on a flight to go to some other state, lost their life. One of my girlfriends here in Indiana, her mother and father were on their, I forget what anniversary it was, probably 30th anniversary, 30th, maybe 35th. And they were flying and they had to divert to Canada. And their story after I got home for a visit, telling me that how Canada welcomed them, and people took these people into their own homes.
1: Yeah, you're right. In fact, a caller earlier in the show today, he mentioned the same thing. I believe it was Moncton, if I'm not mistaken. And he talked about how the citizens of that town were so generous and welcomed the stranded Americans into their homes. It's a beautiful thing. Well, thank you for sharing that with us, Anne Marie. What an amazing experience. Horrible. Let's go to Val in Dayton. Good morning, Val.
4: Good morning. I'm so glad you're doing this for everyone to remember that that day.
1: Yes.
4: What
1: do you remember of that day?
4: Well, my son was an air traffic controller that day.
1: Where
4: at? He said that when... he was down in Miami International, and President Bush was down there at the school with the children, and he had gotten orders to get out of there. And so my son was telling me...
1: Your son got orders to get out, or are you talking about the president who left shortly after that?
4: The president.
1: Yeah.
4: The president.
1: He was on the move that day, that's true.
4: Yeah, he sure was. And My son, he was an air traffic controller at Miami International. They got orders that all planes were to be diverted to the new, to the nearest airport. They wanted those planes down at the airports because they didn't know if there was another one that was going to be causing harm, which there was at Shanksville, but they didn't know it yet. And my son said that he was watching his screen, and he said you could see the planes going to the nearest airport, okay?
1: Right.
4: And he said eventually all the screens were blank. He said it was like they were dead. There was no action,
1: right.
4: You know, no planes. And he said he just couldn't believe it. His screen was blank.
1: He had never seen that before. I think very few people had ever seen anything like that before. So the timeline, what your son was witnessing there, is that about 9:42, and this is shortly after the third plane that was crashed into a building. This was the one that hit the Pentagon. Again, you know, going by the official story, we'll just leave it at that. The first step was that FAA National Operations Manager Ben Sliney, he ordered all FAA facilities to instruct all the aircraft in U.S. airspace to land immediately at whatever the nearest airport was that they could practically land at. And that apparently had never happened before. There had never been in the history of U.S. aviation, and thank you for your phone call, that kind of stopping of all the airports, a closing of all the airspace. I think it was in the neighborhood of 4,000 or 5,000 aircraft that were grounded effectively. Then Secretary Norman Mineta, who was the Secretary of Transportation, he later on said that he's the one who ordered the system to stop. And then others said, yeah, it was actually Norman Mineta who made that order. But it wasn't all at once. So the first one, turns out, was the FAA making that national ground stop. And that was around 9:30-ish. And then by 9:45-ish, within the first hour of the beginning of the attacks, this is where all aircraft of any kind were forbidden from being in the air. So the entire U.S. civilian airspace, this of course doesn't count military aircraft or other government aircraft that needed to fly,

0: ground stoppage. And yet, late in the day, it wasn't sundown yet, but late in the day, I went out there and I could see very high up a jet flying from the northwest toward the southeast of where I was standing. And I figured that's got to be Air Force One because there were four distinct contrails, four engines, and very few commercial airliners anymore, or at least at that time, had four engines. They were phasing out a lot of the 747s. So I figured that's got to be him. That's got to be Air Force One. And I tried to take a picture of it, but the primitive camera, I forget now whether it was on a cell phone or if it was just a camera, but it simply couldn't focus. It couldn't take a picture of it because it couldn't focus on it. And I think that was him heading back to Washington, D.C. Did you look up in the sky that day?
1: I remember not seeing any planes, but what I really remember, what stuck with me, is the fear that what's next?
0: Yeah.
1: What's getting hit? Is L.A. getting hit next? Is it going to be?
0: Will there be nukes?
1: Will it be my right? Is there going to be nukes? I mean, there was a real fear, and I still had to go to work, and so I was waiting tables, and so I went to my job. And
0: what was the mood like?
1: Oh, it was.
0: What were people doing or saying? Were they all shell shocked?
1: We were shell. Yes, there were zero customers, zero. And so the few of us that showed up to work, and not everyone did, we sat around the TV and we just watched the news, the entire show. And I'm sure we left. I don't really remember the specific details of when I left, but I'm sure there was a point where it's like, I'm going home. Like I'm not finishing my shift today. Like there's no reason to be here. Let's lock the doors. The parking lot was empty.
0: Right.
1: And I'm going to go be with my family. And I remember
0: TV.
1: Like, do we need to go to the hills? Do we need to get out? We need to get out of the city. We need to get out.
0: Mm-hmm.
1: And that was just this overwhelming fear.
0: Yeah. Boy, can I relate to that. I spent my day well into the night. I don't think I dragged myself to bed till, 10, 11 o'clock. Because I couldn't tear myself away from it. I couldn't stop watching. As much as I hated what I was seeing and horrified by what I was seeing, I couldn't stop watching it. And I think most people had a similar feeling. You know, what else is going to happen? You know, we were hearing about sleeper cells and there are other planes that, you know, did you ever see those like documentaries about the so-called two or three other planes that were not able to take off, that they think had hijackers on those planes waiting to do the same thing with other targets, but when everything was grounded, they got off the planes and just faded into the woodwork? I remember that.
1: No, I thought I knew every conspiracy theory, and I hadn't heard that one.
0: Oh, yeah. And in fact, I remember it mainly from that day and the news. Of course, you know how it is with news reports when some tragedy or some disaster or something is unfolding. A lot of the initial details are incorrect. And later on, they get corrected. Like how many people said it was a 737 that crashed into the Twin Towers? It wasn't. They were both 767s. And that's you might think a minor detail, except the 767 is significantly larger. But that was reported widely, a 737 had crashed into the tower because that's what somebody said, so they kind of ran with it. But the more we watched and the more things unfolded, not only did some things not really add up, but the whole picture was such a kaleidoscope of details, horrifying details, that it was hard to, well, for me at least, it was hard to process it all, but it was also hard to shut it off. I just felt compelled. I had to keep watching it. I don't think I regret that. It wasn't pleasant, but I don't regret it. Yeah, it's just hard to impart those feelings to people who didn't experience them. Imagine the people in Hawaii who were still fast asleep and would be for many hours to come before they would wake up and hear about the events that unfolded in the 9/11 attacks. We were seeing it in real time because we were in that time zone. Let's not forget what happened. We're talking about that for a while here on the Patrick Madrid Show, and A lot of you are sending me emails. I'll be reading some of those as well. My number is 888-

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2: 83
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4: This is Gabriel Nugent of the Diocese of Raleigh. 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Amen.

0: Pray for us, O Holy Mother of God, that we may be made worthy of the promises of Christ. 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

0: was this almighty bang. The lights went off. I could feel stuff falling down from the ceiling. A couple of the girls at the front fell to the floor. I was just jostled back against the wall. I didn't go down. I was jostled back against the wall. When the lights flickered on off, you could see all the dust coming down. The girls were crying. The girls were screaming. People were literally falling down. Eventually, the building was swaying just gently. You know, I could feel the building moving. I think I thought at that time that the other building had somehow fallen into us. That made sense to me.
1: But actually, the second plane has just hit
0: our building.
1: Your building.
0: Yeah. But again, none of us know that.
1: Yes.
0: Because we're in this little corridor. None of us know. And I don't know what the other people thought, but my thoughts were that the building had collapsed or fallen into us. At some point, three firemen walked past us, all fully kitted up, don't say a word, kind of almost looked us up and down and thought, okay, they're walking wounded, and carried on up. We literally had another 10 floors to go, and we'd come so far. It was like a shopping arcade underneath. I scanned all the shops. All the windows were broken. There were people boarding up. There were firemen, policemen, and Port Authority workers still running into the building.
1: No one is expecting the buildings to collapse.
0: Absolutely. I think that was far from everyone's mind. When we got to the other side, the cops said to us, okay, Lower Manhattan's been evacuated. Everyone across the Brooklyn Bridge, off you go. I looked up at the buildings for the first time. And where our floor should have been, there was this huge gaping hole. And I could see bits of building falling down. The noise. And I just stood there and cried.
2: As did so many people that terrible day. We're thinking about 9/11 and its implications, its meaning, remembering what happened, hoping and praying that it never happens again. 888-914-9149. Let's go to Anita, Indiana. Hi, Anita. Welcome.
3: Hi. I was living in England. I married a Brit.
2: Okay.
3: And I was living there, and then I got a phone call, and I think where we were either 4 or 5 hours different, it was in the afternoon, I got a call from my daughter, Melissa, and she's like, I could tell in her voice that something was bad, and she says, Mom, are you watching TV? And I said, no. I said, I ain't got the TV on at all. And she says, please. And she started screaming, and then I got even more scared.
2: Yeah.
3: So I turned it on, and the live feed there in England, where I was living, a little town, a little village, and I couldn't believe it. And she's talking. She says, look, Mom, the tower got hit by a plane, and by the time that we were watching it, and my mouth just, I just felt so sick. And then all of a sudden, I supposedly it was a live feed, and it was the second plane coming in. And I said, oh, my God, I need to come home. I said, oh, I'm not coming home. I can't do anything. I said, but pray. I just totally was in I don't know how to explain it.
2: In the UK where you were at that time, Anita, what was the mood among the – I don't know where in the UK you were. I think you mentioned England. So what was the mood among those people over there seeing this on TV?
3: Everybody was just in shock when we started talking about it, you know, a couple of days later. And, I mean, it was just unbelievable. They couldn't understand why. And I mean, just watching it and listening to my daughter, and she says, my God, Mom, it's never happened like that. It's not supposed to happen here. And so I really got emotional about it, and because there was other things going on, I was trying to get home even before that happened, and then go to our embassy, and I was even shocked at that. I mean, it wasn't that day, but where the embassy, they had we were in line to get into the American embassy, and we couldn't even get in. And then
2: it must have been locked down very heavily.
3: Yeah,
2: big security.
3: When we were in line, John, my husband said, because he's a Brit, and he said, look up. And I looked up and I saw all these soldiers on top of a building. And he said, don't look. And he said, don't make it obvious. And that, and I had that thought in my mind when that was, then, but it wasn't on that day. Yeah. And I just knew that I wanted to come home, but.
2: I don't blame, boy, do I not blame you. Wanted to come home, but you probably had a difficult time getting home just with the snarled, first of all, the stopping of the air traffic and then slowly resuming that some days later. Not to mention the fear that so many of us had. I know I did. I didn't fly commercially for at least a couple of months. I had a ton of speaking engagements scheduled and plane tickets bought because that's what I did for a living in those days. That was before I was doing this radio program. So I didn't have to report to a job on any given day. That's why I could stay watching the TV the entire day of 9/11 because I didn't have anything else I had to do that day. Thank you, Anita. I appreciate your phone call. But I didn't fly commercially for a good 2 months. I couldn't, I was afraid. I was afraid I couldn't, I mean, I'm not afraid of flying, but I was afraid of flying then because I didn't know, are there sleeper cells? Will there be more hijackings? What's going to happen? And so I canceled all of my plane tickets and I drove everywhere I had to go. And some of those places were pretty distant, but I didn't mind. I would much rather do a long drive than to have to set foot on a commercial airliner when I didn't know what was going on. I don't think I'm the only one. Let's go to Kathleen in San Francisco. Hi, Kathleen.
4: Oh, hi, Patrick. Can you hear me?
2: Yes, welcome.
4: Great. San Francisco. That morning, I was on my way to Mass, and before I left the apartment, my roommate said, turn on the TV. A plane has crashed into the World Trade Center. Uh-huh. I immediately thought, oh, some private pilot really screwed up. Didn't really think about it. Went to Mass, went to work. And then, of course, the horror is unfolding. You're hearing it. That whole day, the whole office, we were at a standstill. I mean, everybody had plenty to do, but we could not. We
2: couldn't
4: were all
2: focus,
4: in a conference
2: I'm sure.
4: room watching this horrible thing. This unreal thing that was happening, unfolding.
2: Yes.
4: And the one thing I did notice is what you've alluded to, is that people in the aftermath did treat each other differently. All of a sudden, flags went up on our street. American flags went up. We don't, of course, see that anymore.
2: I can interrupt, people who put flags up now are looked down upon with suspicion.
4: That's
2: by
4: correct.
2: Many on the left because they think that means something other than that's, just I love my country. Isn't that weird?
4: That's right. I mean, I'm in San Francisco. I'm a conservative. You get the picture.
2: Yeah.
4: The belly of the beast. I put a flag up. I know. I get it. I'm not obnoxious about it, but I still put the flag up. But yeah, that's right. It takes on a different meaning now. But
2: yeah.
4: People were kinder. People were gentler. People were solicitous. Just like after the huge earthquake, that I guess that's part of human nature. One of the things, and the church is filling up, the need for God. But one of the things I do on 9/11, and it seems rather facile, but it's one thing that I try to do. There is a documentary called Flight 93.
2: I saw it. It hit me like a Mack truck. I cried when it was over. I broke down in tears.
4: Yep. I do every year. And I love the fact that you guys are playing footage. I'm glad that you're playing tapes of people's voices. Pardon me. Let me get control of myself
2: it's
4: here.
2: It's okay. It's okay.
4: This documentary by Greengrass is personally meaningful because the people on that flight were coming back to San Francisco.
2: Yeah.
4: They were coming back to the Bay Area. This is the famous flight when Todd Beamer yelled, let's roll. And they were trying to overtake the terrorists. The thing that's remarkable about that film, you probably know this, Patrick, there are actors in this documentary who are not actors. They were actually participants. They were the real flight controllers. And they're reliving this for us. So we get to participate in it vicariously. But I always watch Flight 93 on this date.
2: Hard to watch. I saw it once, and as long as we're dwelling on that, I'll share. But I wanted my kids to have some further understanding of what 9/11 was all about. And I don't remember. Do you remember how much longer after 9/11 that movie came out? Was it maybe 5 years or something like that?
5: Yeah, I think it was like 2006 or something.
2: Okay,
5: yeah.
2: That sounds about right. And I said, hey, kids, we're gonna watch this because I want you to see it. It's an historical event. And so we watched it, and I was like gripping the armrests of the chair I was in. It was so tense for me just to see this, this dramatic rendition of what happened. But I'll tell you, when it ended, I just broke down sobbing. I couldn't take it.
5: Yep. Yep. Me too. That's right. That's right. There's one final comment, and then I'll let you go.
2: Yeah.
5: Or you'll let me go. That is, from a Catholic point of view, this sounds facile, but I guess we must always be prepared for death.
2: Yes, that's true. That is true.
5: So,
2: we can't forget that part of it.
5: Right.
2: Because God is in the middle of all of this.
5: I'm glad you're doing this today, Patrick. I'm glad you're doing this today. Thank you.
2: Thank you. Not easy to do for any of us, but we have to do it. Michael in Phoenix, good morning, sir, and welcome.
6: Hey, good morning, Patrick. How are you guys doing?
2: Not so good on the 25th anniversary of 9/11, to be honest.
6: Yeah, I mentioned to Charles, so I'm a retired New York City police officer. I was a detective at the time, brand new, young buck. I think I was just gotten promoted in February from a police officer to detective. I worked in the narcotics division, and our office was down on South Street in Lower Manhattan, which is pretty close to the World Trade Center, and I was supposed to be at court that day, which is kind of a funny story. Supposed to be at court, which is right next to where the Trade Center was, but I had overslept, and I lived in Manhattan at the time, and made my way down. I got up, and I think a lot of people forget, like, this is pre-social media, pre-instant access.
2: Yeah.
6: So, like, a lot of communications were down in the city. So, like, we wake up and, I'm like, oh boy, I'm late. Phone's not working. TV's out. I'm start making my way down there. And then you just kind of feel like something's going on because, oh, there's a plane that hit the World Trade Center. And, and right away.
2: Were you being summoned by your, dispatch or your precinct headquarters? Were they summoning all the officers to come in?
6: Yes, by the time the first plane, I think by the time the first plane hit, they put out like a citywide notification, like all units respond to the World Trade Center, like everybody. And I think a lot of agencies don't realize like how big the NYPD is, and our budget, it's just huge, So I got there.
2: Yeah, is it like 11,000 or some huge number like that?
6: Oh no, even more at the time, 2001. I think we had close to 38,000 cops.
2: Oh my gosh, wow.
6: Yeah,
2: just in Manhattan? Just in the five boroughs?
6: No, this is just all five boroughs.
2: Okay.
6: Yeah.
2: Okay.
6: Yeah.
2: Okay.
6: So I get down there at about noon and it's like, it's quiet, in my mind. Cause by the time I get down there, I see that, we know what's going on. And like you mentioned earlier, the rumor mill is going around. One of the big ones that for us was that they were, whoever this was doing this was boats, mini subs were going to land in New York Harbor and storm up through Lower Manhattan, which made sense. You know what I mean?
2: Yeah.
6: Which didn't happen, thank God. But, and then you start getting the incoming reports of like, who's dead? Oh, Lieutenant Richardson is inside. Mikey Delgado's in there or whoever. Cause they just have like a list of guys who were working that day. And it's just,
2: how many colleagues, how many fellow officers did you lose that you knew that day?
6: Oh, that day a lot. So rest in peace to these guys. Killed in the immediate was, Ray Suarez. Tony Rodriguez, I knew from the Port Authority, Dan Richards from the bomb squad was killed. And then subsequent to that was, all the guys had been getting killed from whatever was in the air, which has been probably 15 or 20 guys. And, I do remember also our union delegate, this guy, Eddie Ruvain, he comes back in the night and he's like, he was with the firefighters who had, Father Judge. And he's like, we brought Father Judge in. And I don't know if it was Trinity Church. It might have been St. Paul's, one or the other. So forgive me if it's not specific, but he came in and they laid him on the altar of the church that they brought him in and covered him up.
2: Yeah. You must have unbelievable and painful memories of that day, Michael. But thank you for taking a moment to share them with us today. I appreciate that very much. Thank you. Let's go to Kathy now in Washington, D.C. Hi, Kathy.
7: Hi, how are you?
2: I'm about as well as I can be on a day like today. How about you?
7: Well, I want to thank you for the show and for all the first responders. So what I do think the younger generation, it's hard for them to imagine and kind of get a picture of what happened. But
2: yeah, and we can't blame them because, you know, they weren't here. They didn't see it.
7: I compelled to go to Target, which was in Alexandria, and I go past the Pentagon. So I had driven past the Pentagon. I arrived at the Target parking lot and heard what I thought was an explosion, like a bomb or something. And so I just decided to go home. I had kids in the car with me. And
2: were you, so I know the Pentagon fairly well, and it's in the middle of this gigantic ocean of a parking lot, I think on all sides.
7: I couldn't see a plane, but I saw smoke.
2: So you were on the side of the Pentagon, one of the sides anyway, where you weren't able to see the actual site of the impact?
7: Like kind of chasing me, like telling me to stop. And so everyone was afraid. She had her gun out when I stopped the car. I was just praying the chaplet. I was just totally stunned, you know, by what had happened. So the whole city was pretty shut down. I went to pick up my kids after everyone got out of school. People had to walk. All the roads were blocked, totally blocked, trying to get home and pick up the kids. And it was a pretty incredible day.
2: Indeed it was, to put it lightly. We're taking a quick time out. I'll be back tomorrow of your phone calls. Thank you, Kathy. This is the Patrick Madrid Show on Relevant Radio and the Relevant Radio app. We're talking about 9/11 and its aftermath and lessons learned. And I'd like to know what you think about all that. 888-914-9149.

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8: September 11, 2001, 20 minutes after American Airlines Flight 11 left Boston Logan International Airport, flight attendant Betty Ong called the reservations desk.
9: The cockpit's not answering. Somebody's stabbed in business class, and I think there's mates that we can't breathe. I don't know. I think we're getting hijacked.
8: Betty was on the first plane hijacked that fateful day. Air traffic controllers suspected something was wrong when Flight 11 turned off course. Betty's phone call was the first confirmation that the aircraft had been hijacked. She gave crucial information to identify the hijackers.
10: Hey, Betty, do you know any information as far as the gentlemen? They're in the cockpit with the pilot. Are they from first class? They were sitting in 2A and B.
8: Betty stayed on the phone for 23 minutes until the plane slammed into the North Tower of the World Trade Center.
10: Betty, are you there? I think we might have lost her.
11: We're very proud of Betty and what she did.
8: Harry Ong is Betty's older brother. The anniversary of the attacks still makes him anxious.
11: As September 11th approaches each and every year, the tension just builds up and the stress and sometimes debilitation.
8: 6 months after the attacks, a singular bone belonging to Betty was found two blocks away from the World Trade Center. The bone was cremated and her ashes interred in a Colma cemetery.
11: Still about 40% of the families have not received any remains of their loved ones. It's always very, very meaningful to have her home, even though it's just a knee bone, but she's home.
8: San Francisco was Betty's home. She grew up in Chinatown. Every year, her family goes on a retreat in her memory, but they do a lot more to honor her.
11: It still hurts, and the pain and anguish still is there. But we try to move on and be more positive, helping other people through the volunteering work.
8: The family has adopted the Chinese Recreation Center, which was renamed to Remember Betty. They sponsor programs and throw parties for kids throughout the year. They also created the Betty Ann Ong Foundation, which provides summer camps and free shoe programs for youth in Bakersfield, where Betty's sister lives.
11: It's just a good feeling to know that we try to promote Betty's legacy.
8: Betty is considered a hero for her actions on 9/11, her calmness praised. But her family remembers something she said on the phone call that they have spent a quarter century answering.
11: Betty did, at the end of the recording, mention quite a few times, are you there? And certainly I can just hope, just tell you, Betty, that we're here for you.
8: Betty Ong would have turned 70 years old this year. Kristen Zee, ABC 7 News.
3: It hurts to think about those terrible events. It does. Or at least it should. But we have to, because we have to remember not only what happened, but what we can learn from what happened, especially so as to avoid it happening again, God forbid. Continuing with phone calls, 888-914-9149. We'll go to Patty in Wisconsin. Hi, Patty.
12: Hi. I just remember that I had four children under 6 years old when this all occurred, and my three boys were in Catholic school, and I can, you know, I had a kindergartner, a first and a second grader, and my daughter was 1 year old, and I was feeding my daughter lunch, I think, and my dad called and said, turn on the TV, which would have been a very unusual occurrence for me at that time of my life. And
3: because
12: so
3: you were busy with the kids,
12: said,
3: right?
12: Really, yeah, I was busy with the kids, and I never had the TV on during the day. We actually didn't really believe in watching a lot of TV. So, and my dad would not usually call me in the middle of the day. So I was like, what's going on? And he's like, just turn on the TV. And all I could remember is just, I'm not with my kids. I you know, I have to be with my kids. And so I called my husband at work and I said, you gotta leave. You gotta go pick up the kids. And, when I was watching the TV, what really was striking me is the bravery and just the people coming together and, running into that terror of the unknown. And I just remember the first responders, the firemen, the police, the people that were just so brave and courageous to go in and help people. And I think what I'm left with now is the stories of those brave people, and many of them lost their lives that day so selflessly, just going in to help everyone else.
3: Yes.
12: And, you know, you hear people came from across the country, from other states, to just jump into that and help. And many of them lost their lives. I think over 300 firemen lost their lives, and that doesn't count the other first responders. But it's just such a bold memory for me of the courage and bravery and beauty of the human soul to be able to go in and do that so selflessly.
3: Yes. Gosh, it's so true, Patty. How do you talk to your kids about this now? Or do you, or have you? And what was their reaction? Because, of course, they were oblivious to it all.
12: Right. Well, I was actually in the military during Desert Storm, and I, you know, there was a time where I was called and I thought I was going to have to go overseas, and I could see the panic in my own husband's face about that situation. I was, you know, very young and newly married when that all happened. But, you know, this was different because this was on American soil, and I was no longer in the military at the time. But I, you know, I just kind of calmly talked to my children about, you know, is that, you know, there was something, some type of a war or attack happening, and that we had to, you know, we had to stay brave and we had to stay together. And, I tried to shelter them from as much as I could at the time, because again, they were little, you know, they were all under 6 years old. And, but we, you know, we did talk about how, you know, people were really coming together. We kind of took the patriotic side of it and, you know, just shared the love that people were coming together. And I think it was a time when people were, there was a little bit of a dichotomy of, you know, political things happening. And so, you know, it was just amazing to see how people came together in a tragedy like that.
3: So true. Well, thank you, Patty. All these years later, I can imagine how vivid the memories are for you. Thank you for taking a moment to share them. Let's go to Muriel now in Addison, New York. Hi, Muriel. Welcome.
13: Hi, Patrick. Thank you for taking my call. As I told you, call screener. Thank you. I was in Lower Manhattan that day because I was trying to get to work in the World Financial Center. So that's why I was down there that day. And
3: now, for those of us, and I'm one of them, who may not be super familiar with the lingo, is the World Financial Center part of the World Trade Center complex?
13: It was connected by a span, by a bridge.
3: Okay, but it wasn't
13: by a span.
3: It wasn't one of the. It wasn't in one of the towers, for example. Then, right?
13: No. It was a separate event. Separate buildings, and but it was connected to the towers, pretty close, and it was connected to the towers by a walkway, like a span, like a bridge. That's what connected the two of them. And so that day I got up early because the day before I'd been late. There was so much traffic, and it was absolutely a gorgeous day. That day the weather, sky was just beautiful.
3: Yes.
13: And I took the express bus in from Staten Island to Lower Manhattan, and the driver told us, I can't go any farther than this because there's a fire in the World Trade Center. So everyone got off the bus, and we're walking towards the fire, like, because nobody realized. I'm normally very intuitive, but that day it was just on ice completely.
3: Yeah.
13: And we're all walking towards where the fire is, the World Trade Center. And I got to the corner church in Cortland, and there were papers blowing all around. And there were people kind of standing around gawking and grabbing papers like souvenirs. I don't think many people realized the enormity of what was going to happen. They were still pretty complacent. And the cop at church in Cortland, he was yelling at someone, and then he stopped me from going any further and said, there's a fire. You don't go that way. And I said, well, I work in the World Financial Center. Isn't it just a fire? And he said, no, there's a plane in the building. So I'm thinking it's a Cessna. This is an overzealous rookie, probably. Like, I didn't really. And then something just told me, don't go in that direction. And I walked down Cortland to go to Water Street, away from the World Trade Center, the World Financial Center. And that's when the second plane hit. And I thought maybe it was the fuel tank of the first plane exploding.
3: Yeah.
13: And
3: the sound must have been deafening for the people on the streets, right?
13: Yes. I never heard anything that loud. It was, you know, normally when something happens, at least for most people, the reaction is to turn in the direction of the sound.
3: Yeah.
13: That noise was so loud and so ominous. I just ran. I didn't even
3: Did you lose anybody
13: back.
3: That day?
13: No. The only person I didn't know was a second cousin's cousin. Named Billy Martin. He died that day. I think he was in the towers. I'm not sure. But I fortunately was blessed that I personally didn't know anyone who was lost that day. And I have health issues from it, but I'm still here, knock wood, 25 years later.
3: Yeah. Wow. What an amazing slice of history that you had the ability to witness firsthand. Terrible, though. Thank you, Muriel. I appreciate it. Wow. Let's go to Kathleen in Alpena, Michigan. Hi, Kathleen.
14: Good morning, Patrick.
3: Yes.
14: I'm retired military, and at the time of 9/11, I was working out at the Air National Guard base here in Alpena, which, in addition to training military people, the police officers and other first responders use it for the training because we have the equipment and the facilities. And we adjust.
3: If you don't mind me asking, what branch were you? Did you say the branch?
14: I'm retired Navy, and my husband's retired Marine Corps.
3: Got it. Okay.
14: Yes, if we do get along, it was 43 years ago we got married. But anyway, what had happened is we were clearing the things up for the morning stuff and getting the prepping the things for the lunchtime, and the boss came in, and he hollers up the door, turn on the television, and we looked at him like he was out of his mind because we don't turn the TV on. No. That's recreation. We don't have it. And he ran over and turned the TV on, and as soon as it came up, we see the first World Trade Center with the hole in the side instead. A plane went into it. And the talk, of course, is, oh, somebody must have lost their way or something. And I watched that, and I said, no, I don't think so. And then that was when the next plane hit. I said, this was not. And
3: This wasn't an accident, in other words, right?
14: This was not an accident. No, this was the second plane. And my gut level was telling me this isn't an accident. And then I'm hearing the doors slamming and the burning rubber of tires, because all these police officers are from downriver, which is down around the Detroit area. And the whole thing is, if you think about Michigan, we have the Sioux Locks, we have the Mackinac Bridge, we have the Detroit-Windsor Tunnel, all these means of processing in and out of the state, and with, of course, all the stuff that they bake here in this state. It's a place you want to get rid of, because look at all the vehicles and so forth and stuff that were made here.
3: Yeah.
14: And so they were heading back to Detroit as fast as they could, leaving stuff in the barracks, whatever, getting their dogs back in and just peeling off, because nobody had any idea what was happening. And as you say, it was just, and then it was interesting, because when you were talking earlier this morning, I was listening to, there was a play that I just saw it about 4 months ago called They Came From Afar. And that is a story, the play, they made a story out of the people in Gander, Newfoundland, where we were flying all these planes into.
3: Yeah,
14: and it was just, to me, it was like deja vu all over again. I was just,
3: Are you talking about the crash of the military flight in Gander? Or just the plate that was the place where military flights
14: were. They were diverting all the planes to Gander, and they were diverting them to Gander, because you see, Gander was the place where all planes back in the old days, before we had planes that could fly from Europe to America, they would stop in Gander, refuel, and then continue the rest of the way they were going, because that airport was just really kind of left for a long time, because it didn't have with nothing, they didn't need to stop there anymore.
3: Right.
14: But it sure came in handy, because all those runways that they had and all the space that they had, it was just that the poor people had no clue of what was. And the people on the planes had no clue.
3: Yeah.
14: They weren't told what was happening. And they were sitting on the tarmac at Gander, still not aware of what was going on, because, of course, everybody was afraid of what would happen and how people would react. And would they panic? And, but all in all, it was very moving. It was, as I remember when Kennedy was assassinated, and I don't think that struck as much, probably because so many more were affected throughout the entire, and we just
3: and thank you, Kathleen, I appreciate that, and we didn't have social media to speak of, and most people didn't have cell phones at that time. It's hard to imagine life being like that, but Sarah, can you imagine if Instagram and X and Facebook and all the others, YouTube, oh my gosh. If those things, and maybe a couple of them did kind of sort of exist in a way, but can you imagine if social media the way it is now existed then? And everybody had a smartphone then the way they do now?
15: I can't imagine it.
3: Oh, amazing. Let's go to Samuel now in South Bend, Indiana. Good morning, Samuel.
16: Good morning. I'm only 29. I was in preschool at the time. So I feel like I'm just on the cusp of the last kind of generation of people who kind of remember that day, right?
3: Yeah.
16: I was only 4 and a half, almost 5.
3: Okay.
16: And from that perspective, it was an intense morning. I don't remember the preschool.
3: I'm anxious to hear what you're going to say. It was an intense morning for you as a 4-year-old? Or are you, like, picking up on the adults around you?
16: For the adults around me. But, like, at the preschool itself, I don't think there was much talk, but I just remember my father coming to pick me up early and thinking, well, this is kind of odd. The way my parents were reacting to the news, as a young child, you don't pick up on the details of the event itself, but, this isn't right, right? Like, this is breaking my routine, and something serious is going on. And, at some point I became, again, aware of the idea that something really terrible happened in New York. But again, as a child, you can't contextualize things like this, right?
3: So now for you, 25 years later, now that you're, a grown man and all, what are your perceptions and thoughts about it as you look back on it? Having been a child when it happened, but now you're looking back on it as an adult, what impressions come to your mind?
16: Well, so obviously in the intervening years, I've since, like, talked with my parents and grandparents and others in my life who are older about, like, how that day played out for them. Like, I got their point of view of how that day played out. You know, my mother panicking and saying, you need to come, you know, knowing what's going on. And I think earlier in the program, someone mentioned the film Flight 93 or United 93.
3: Right.
16: So getting some of these, you know, some of these kind of movies that can, I think you mentioned, like, create some of that tension that as a kid, I wasn't quite feeling that, but then, you know, it helps you kind of realize some of the gravity of that day. And I have two younger siblings. You know, my sister, she was only 2.5 weeks old at that time. So just I think it's an interesting position to be.
3: Let me ask you a final question, Samuel, before I have to go. Do you, at your age, and I respect the fact that you have a different vantage point than I do, just given your age, do you, and be honest with me, please, be candid.
16: Yeah.
3: Do you think that this kind of a program, to the extent that it's heard or reheard later by younger people like yourself, will this help them to grasp in some way what happened, or do you think it's not possible? I mean, and if you think the answer is no, please say no. But do you think these exercises in remembering history will be beneficial to younger people your age and younger?
16: You know, it really depends on the person, right? I think, on some level, right, I don't think it can ever be fully 100% understood. I think it can get close, right? But, like, if you didn't live it, you didn't live it. And I think it takes the kind of person who has to open their heart, right, to really, truly bring compassion and understanding into their heart and listen, you know?
3: Yeah. No, I hear you. Thank you, Samuel. We're talking about the 25th anniversary of 9/11. Painful topic, but necessary to explore and learn from. And I'll be right back with more right after this.
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18: This is Archbishop Alexander Sample of the Archdiocese of Portland in Oregon. 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O Mother of the Word Incarnate, despise not my petitions, but in thy mercy hear and answer me. 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
3: 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We are back celebrating, well, that's the wrong word for it. Commemorating is the right word. The somber 25th anniversary of 9/11. It's important that we remember this and learn from it. And people are sharing what it was like for them 25 years ago. Some people that we've heard from so far today were there at Ground Zero. I remember in the immediate weeks and months after 9/11, a lot of the speaking events that I did, well, they were all over the country, but I had quite a few that were in the greater New York City area, in New Jersey, in New York City, etc. And more than one priest I talked to shared with me how incredibly painful and difficult it was for many of these parishes who lost 1, 2, 3, 5, 6, 10, 12, 20 people from the parish, some on the plains, most of them in the buildings that were destroyed. And funeral after funeral after funeral. And try to imagine if you're the parish priest trying to give comfort and consolation to these families, multiple families in your parish who are grieving the loss of a loved one murdered that day on 9/11. The human tragedy, the sorrow is incalculable. Woe to those wicked evildoers who perpetrated this. Woe to them. Let's go to John in Wayne, New Jersey. Good morning, John.
0: Good morning. Thank you for taking my call. I had called and I wrote down a few things to keep my thoughts together here, but I did, it was like everyone's saying, it was a beautiful day in New York City, in the area. And I was just a few visual miles away from New York City in Newark, and I saw the smoke and I saw the plane crashing into it, into the tower, the second tower, on television.
3: Yeah.
0: But, my parish did lose, about eight people that day. I don't live in Wayne, but I put Wayne down because some of the hijackers actually slept in a hotel and ate at a restaurant that's in that area. So, you know, it still reminds me when I drive by sometimes, like, oh, that's where one of the guys or some couple of people were there. But, I didn't know the people in my parish personally, but I did know someone who worked, in the Port Authority, and I never heard of her after that time. So my brother was out in Seattle and he's coming home. So no way he can get a flight. He had himself to rent a moving van. I guess a small one, drove that all the way home. And then I heard disturbing things, which were always debunked, like, oh, there's dancing in the street in a neighboring town. And today, you know, with the attitudes, you know, like October 7th, you wonder, you know, was something like that happening? Because that's in my mind when I think about this.
3: Yeah, I heard about those things, too. Cyrus, I think you've got some audio that ties in with what John is saying. You want to set up that audio so we know what we're going to hear?
1: Yeah, so this was from Fox News. This was on 9/11. And so as we're grieving and in shock and in fear and we're worried about what's next, what's coming next, what do I do with my kids, where do I go, what's the next awful thing that's about to happen, in other parts of the world there were people dancing and celebrating.
3: So this is news reportage of their reaction. Now, where was this reaction filmed at?
1: This was in Palestine.
3: The West Bank? Okay.
1: Right, thank you.
3: Okay.
2: Atmosphere, the V sign from victory being displayed in East Jerusalem today among jubilant Palestinians that the United States had been subject to this attack. What are we to make of that, Jennifer? Yasser Arafat may issue this condemnation. Look at this. We're seeing people applauding, clapping, smiling, happy to know that thousands of Americans have died in this sneak attack. And there you see a V for victory sign held up to the camera. what are we to make of that? And what are we to make of what about what Yasser Arafat said today?
4: The United States, blamed by some Palestinians for its ongoing support, as it is seen, of Israel in this conflict, in this Middle Eastern conflict. However, while some Palestinians were taking to the streets in apparent celebration, one youth was quoted as saying, as he received a sweets handed around in celebration, "This is a sweet from Osama bin Laden," he said.
5: Pat Dawson.
2: Back to you.
5: Pat Dawson, thanks very much. We have some videotape, I understand, that we're going to show you from the West Bank. These are Palestinian celebrations in the wake of Tuesday's terror attacks in the United States. Apparently, Palestinians took to the street chanting, "God is great." People were throwing candy, distributing candy to passersby. The U.S. government obviously has become increasingly unpopular, particularly in the West Bank and Gaza Strip, because Palestinians feel that the U.S. government has sided with Israel. One man, Nawal Abdel Fattah, wearing a long black dress, threw sweets in the air saying, actually that's a woman, pardon me, saying she was happy because, quote, "America is the head of the snake. America always stands by Israel in its war against us." Meanwhile, Yasser Arafat emerged to speak with reporters.
3: No comment. Let's go to Claire in Iowa. Good morning, Claire.
6: Good morning. I was told to start with this one. I was visiting my husband who was working in another state. He was in Michigan. I was in Louisiana. And I was visiting him. And one thing is that I took the bus. I've been scared of flying since 1987. So, the people on the bus were saying, we're talking about the 9/11 that happened that day, and they were saying that all the pilots, not on Flight 93, but on the other planes, should have known better.
3: Yeah.
6: And when they were getting hijacked and should have done better, and I got so angry.
3: Whoa, who was saying that?
6: The people on the bus. I was riding Greyhound, and they were talking about the how stupid the people were to let themselves be hijacked.
3: Were these Americans?
6: Yes.
3: That's disgusting.
6: I thought so. That's why I told the bus driver that I was getting really angry. I was about to say something I would regret later. And I told the bus driver, and he told him to shut up. I said, I don't know if he told him he was going to let him off the bus.
3: That's what I would be tempted to do. Wow. So you remember that day, and your recollection is of the callousness of some of your fellow Americans who didn't even know what was going on fully, and they were critiquing the crew and the passengers on those planes.
6: Yeah, that was, I read everything still. I read everything I could get my hands on about it and about terrorism and it's real kind of complicated, and some people don't understand all the motivations going on. And I, it just.
3: What do you think the motivations were?

0: Not all Muslims, of course. That would be a ridiculous thing to say. But the subset of Muslims who see violent jihad as the way in which they will subjugate the rest of the world and punish the rest of the world for the perceived injustices, that's what did this. We can't forget that. And it's not racist, because don't forget, Islam is not a race. It's not racist. It's not mean-spirited. It's not xenophobic. It's none of those things. It's the harsh reality of an implacable foe that is against us and will resort to any means. And I'm talking about those within this larger group who embrace the radical Islamic jihadist ideology, and they see 9/11 as perfectly fine because it achieves the goal little by little. Can't forget that. Let's go to Francis in California. Good morning, Francis.
1: Good morning. Thank you for taking my call. I had called Relevant Radio before, and we appreciate so much Relevant Radio.
0: Thank you.
1: Well, I was a flight attendant for over 30 years, and Flight 77 that went into the Pentagon was the flight that I usually worked, because I lived in the Washington, D.C. area, and my parents lived in L.A., and we had a layover there. So
0: forgive my interruption. Did that flight leave Dulles Airport?
1: Of course, Dulles, but yes, of course. Okay. Yeah, yeah. And so, of course, I had friends on the flight, and I happened to be off that day because my mother had been sick, and I'd been helping taking care of her, and so I had some time off. But I have always had a great passion for flying because it brings people together. It brings joy. Families together. Yep. And even after many years of flying, I would see people hugging each other at the airport, excuse me, who hadn't seen each other in many years and have a hard time getting together. And then, you know,
0: what was it like for the flight attendant community after 9/11 to pick up the pieces emotionally? How did you do that?
1: So many. Well, it was hard. In fact, this morning I was just trying to find one of my old colleagues, my co-workers, and I can't find her because a lot of us lost each other suddenly, you know, because it was all so sudden, and some people quit or went on leaves or, you know, leave.
0: I heard that there was a huge wave of, I guess, formerly TWA flight attendants, because TWA had merged with or had been absorbed into American Airlines, that a vast number of flight attendants just quit because they couldn't imagine getting back on a commercial flight again. Is that just hearsay, or did you see that happen?
1: I suppose that did happen. You know, I didn't fly much after that because my mother had passed away, and it was just too much.
0: Yeah.
1: And I was getting old, you know. I'm 83 now.
0: God bless you.
1: Well, thank you.
0: But you were still flying. You were still working when 9/11 happened, right?
1: I was still working. Oh, yeah. I just wasn't working that day. That was my flight, so it really hit home.
0: Yeah.
1: You know, if you would be so kind to give my email address, if there's anybody from the past, I'd love to reconnect them. I'm trying to find them, but, you know, maybe they would email me and we could reconnect.
0: Francis, thank you. If you want to give that info, just stand by and Charles in charge will pick up with you. I don't know that we can disseminate your private information like that, but I could easily understand why you would want to be in contact with other people who went through that at the same time that you did. God bless you. Thank you. I'll be right back.

0: I'm Professor Saman. I teach science and engineering classes at Thales College. 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But I've noticed our students are here because they want something more. As a professor, it's my privilege to teach them at Thales.
1: Learn more at ThalesCollege.org.
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1: 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As St. Benedict encourages us, it is only in the silence of contemplation that the ears of our heart can be open and we can hear the gentle movement of God and discern his will.
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9: Eddie, are you there? Eddie?
10: The plane
9: just right there.
10: What?
9: 737?
11: United 175, New York. We have some problems over here right now. We might have a hijack over here, too.
12: Fuel, listen, on an airplane that's been hijacked. If things don't go well, I'm looking good.
13: United 93, have you got information on that yet?
14: Yeah, he's down.
13: He's down?
14: Yes.
13: When did he land?
14: He did not land. Another one just hit the building.
15: Wow. I'm going to die, aren't I?
16: No.
15: Ma'am, say your prayers.
16: Stop.
15: We're going to think positive because you got to help each other get off the floor.
16: I'm
15: now.
16: Dying.
17: This needs no description or explanation for those who were there old enough to remember the events of 9/11 and the evil that was perpetrated on this country. Some 3,000 people, innocent people, who were murdered that day by violent Islamic jihadist terrorists. I know that may sound redundant, but what does St. Paul say in Romans 12:21? Do not be overcome by evil, but overcome evil with good. It's true, of course, and yet the question arises, at least in my mind, perhaps yours too, how do you overcome that kind of evil with good? What do you do? How do you do it? God's grace is more powerful than man's sin, that's for sure. And how do you stand up to that kind of evil and oppression and at the same time do what Jesus would do? Remember Jesus said in John 16:33, in the world you have tribulation, but be of good cheer. I have overcome the world. including all of this. And in Revelation 21, verse 4, we're told he will wipe away every tear from their eyes. Some people are still crying today because of those horrible events 25 years ago on 9/11. He will wipe away every tear from their eyes, it says, and death shall be no more. Neither shall there be mourning, nor crying, nor pain anymore, for the former things have passed away. And in the meantime, we're living with the after effects of 9/11. I hope and pray, as I know you do, that nothing like that would ever happen again. I'm not so sure. But don't be overcome by evil, the Bible says, but overcome evil with good. 888-914-9149. Let's go to Joe in Mount Prospect, Illinois. Hello, Joe.
10: Good morning. If I remember correctly, it was a Tuesday morning. I was getting ready to go to the Fort Lauderdale airport to fly back home to Chicago O'Hare. We had the TV on, and at least at that moment, it was just reported that, you know, the plane had somehow accidentally hit the tower.
17: Mm-hmm.
10: So we went to the airport.
17: So you were not at the airport yet when you had heard about
10: it? No, we were getting ready, and just a few minutes away, you know, we got the cab, and we were on the way. You know, of course, once we arrived to the Fort Lauderdale airport, you know, we were told to turn around and go back home, which we did. We were stuck.
17: Flights were canceled, right?
10: Yeah, they were all canceled. And there might have been more emphasis on Fort Lauderdale Airport than maybe others. I don't know. But the emphasis might have been because I think one of the tourists had been trained at the Fort Lauderdale Airport, if I remember correctly.
17: Yeah, that sounds right.
10: So we were stuck there for a few days, and it was an eerie feeling to drive by the airport and just see no planes flying in, no planes flying out, nothing.
17: Yep. A lot of people, if I can interrupt, a lot of people were stranded for those days all over the country. And I can only imagine how many of them had no way to get home because of all the car rentals snapped up, people trying to make their way back home.
10: Exactly. If I remember correctly, there were no cars available. Several days later, we were able to get home, and there were a couple of Arabs on the plane. I don't know. Maybe I was just being suspicious of them, and maybe others were too. But I remember going to a healing mass in the Chicago area where I live, and we had an Italian priest who regularly had those healing masses, and people claimed that he was able to help them through the intercession of God to become healed. But the reason why I mention him is I asked him, you know, about 9/11, all those people that died in the towers. And he claimed that Jesus spoke to him regularly. Now, whether he did or not, that's not for me to say. That's up to the church. But he claimed that he asked Jesus about it. And Jesus said that if I remember correctly, the figure was like 3,000 people that died, something like that, whatever the number was. Jesus said that's the same number that are killed in a woman's womb. It's either daily or annually, I don't know, in abortions in America.
17: Yeah. Yeah, I've heard many people draw that comparison. Thanks for that call, Joe. I appreciate that. I don't know if that statistic still holds today. It's been a while since I've looked at it. But I do remember that being a common thing that people would point out, in some circles at least, that as horrifying and terrible as it was that 3,000 people perished on that day on 9/11, that is a routine number when considered in light of the horrors of abortion. Yet another layer of this tragedy. Let's go to Katie next in Helena, Montana. Hi, Katie.
16: Hi, how are you doing?
17: I'm well, thank you.
16: Thanks. Thanks for taking my call. So I do clearly remember that day. Like many people, even in New York, said what a beautiful day it was. And I felt the same way here in Helena. I was at work
17: Katie, can you go in a different room where we can't hear the bird in the background, please?
16: Sure. Okay. I'll
17: do that.
16: It's
17: very distracting, I'm afraid.
16: Yeah, it starts chattering when I talk.
17: But please go ahead. I'm interested in what you have to say.
16: So anyway, that particular day was very beautiful. When we were thinking how what a great, fantastic day it is. And then somebody said something's happening. And I was at work. They pulled out a TV, and it was unreal. For my personal story, I had been away from the church for many years and had been considering coming back. And that particular day tipped the scale for me. So I did return
17: How
16: to the
17: so?
16: Church.
17: Oh, tip the scale in terms of like drawing you back home to the church, to God?
16: Yeah, I was considering coming back, but I had my hesitations and kind of feeling that, oh, I'm not worthy, blah, blah, blah, all that. And that day I said, I'm returning to Christ and the church.
17: That's beautiful. And, you know, that's, I hate to say, the silver lining in a terrible thunder cloud, but that is a silver lining. Those people who did turn back to the Lord, like yourself. Thank you for that, Katie. Thank you. Let's go to Rolando now in San Diego. Hi, Rolando.
18: Hi, Patrick. Thanks for taking my phone call here. I wanted just to point out a couple of things. First, the courageous fireman that ran into that towers, knowing that it didn't look good. I mean, they knew from experience bad fires and, you know, fires that they could handle, but just to run into that place, I want to mention just two names quickly. One was a young 32-year-old man on flight, the United 93. That's the one that crashed into the Pennsylvania over there.
17: Yeah,
18: his name was Todd Beamer. His name was Todd Beamer. He worked for Oracle. And he's the one that organized the passengers there to attack the terrorists and break into the pilot's room there. And the famous words that you heard over his phone recorded was, let's roll, right? And so that one kind of stands out into my mind as far as an average guy having that kind of courage to know, hey, we have to get this done. And the other person was this gentleman was a vet, decorated vet. He was a security chief for Morgan Stanley. Morgan Stanley was on the 61st floor of the South Tower. 61 floors, that is about 976 feet high. When he heard the other tower get hit, he immediately reacted and started on a blowhorn calling people out. We got to get out of here. Take the stairways. So they came down the stairways. They said about 3,600 people in Morgan Stanley got out. For some reason, he decided to go back in, and he never made it back out.
17: And he went in to help people and sacrificed his own life in so doing. Thank you, Rolando. These kinds of stories are numerous, and we shouldn't forget them. We shouldn't forget the people who sacrificed their lives this way, like you're describing. I thank you for that. Lots of emails coming in. Ellie says, in some ways, today feels harder for me than 2001. I think it might be because then we were bewildered. We had no idea what in the world was going on, nor did we have any idea what might happen next. In the immediate aftermath, we pulled together. Fast forward to today, and we know exactly what was going on, and we know what happened, and what happened next is that we were torn apart like never before. Yeah. I can't argue with that. We came together briefly, and then we got torn apart, as you say. Lena in Chicago says, I know you're receiving an influx of emails today. I just wanted to write in and thank you for doing your broadcast about 9/11. I listen to it every year. I'm 25 years old, she says. I was 6 months old when 9/11 happened. Every year my mom tells me the story of what she was doing that day. She worked in the John Hancock Tower in Chicago and was told not to come into work due to the events in New York. I can imagine. I have a one-year-old now, Lena says, and my husband and I talk about how important it is to make sure that he, her child, understands what happened in our country that day when he's older. Very true. Joey in College Station, Texas says, our country has always had a great intelligence community. How did 9/11 even happen? Probably a psychosis operation. I think maybe he means a psychological operation, PSYOP, to coin a phrase, to make it harder to be a free country. Funny thing that this country has let more Muslims in since 9/11. How do you explain that? Now Muslims are trying to run for high office. Isn't that interesting? Shannon says, and where's Shannon? She's listening on the Relevant Radio app. She says, we need to thank President Bush. He handled the whole thing perfectly. He made many of us feel better, not much better maybe, but better. I remember those days. He threw out the first pitch. Was it the Yankees or the Mets? I forget which team it was. I should know that, but I don't remember. And that was a huge thing. Remember that, Cyrus? George W. Bush went out to the pitcher's mound and threw the pitch. And he made it to the catcher. And it was a straight pitch. It was actually a pretty good pitch. And the crowd went wild.
19: I think I saw that after the fact. I do remember football. Like it was, wasn't it the first week of NFL and they canceled all the games and,
17: mm-hmm.
19: I mean, everything got shut down.
17: A lot of stuff got shut down.
19: But it was
17: down,
19: all, none of it, who cares about the NFL? Like
17: yeah.
19: It, of course, shut it down. And there was the fear, like what if these stadiums get attacked? And
17: do you remember, to your point, I hate to interrupt you, but I just remembered something. There was this, to me, kind of stupid and irritating phrase that was used a lot in the aftermath of 9/11. Well, if this happens, the terrorists win. Or if you do that, if you shut down, you know, professional sports, the terrorists win. This kind of mindless ism that I would hear people say. I don't think the terrorists cared one way or the other whether or not professional sports continued or not. That wasn't their goal. Their goal wasn't to disrupt our sports teams. They had far more sinister motives in mind. I didn't mean to interrupt you, but I couldn't help but mention that.
19: No, I had completely forgotten about that motto. I don't know what you'd call that slogan.
17: Yeah, it was a slogan.
19: I do remember that. Now that you brought it up, I had completely forgotten.
17: Yeah.
19: Don't let the terrorists win.
17: That seems to have faded away, thankfully. Lyle wrote in to say, I tuned in as you were speaking about Flight 93 and I wanted to comment. I read the book Todd Beamer's wife Lisa wrote a few years later, appropriately entitled Let's Roll. What I recall most chillingly is how she described her first visit to the crash site. The way I remember it, she said that the immediate family of the victims were flown to Pittsburgh about a week after and then bused to Shanksville. As they neared the site, she looked out the window and saw local citizens standing along the road silently saluting them. That had to be a moving moment. I can only imagine, Lyle. Oh, my gosh. And there was nothing left. I mean, there was a gash in the dirt, and that's about it. Although, debris from the plane, papers from people's briefcases, from passengers and things, were found miles away from the crash site. I don't understand that. I don't know how that happens. A lot of that stuff just sort of, I don't know, gets swept away, it seems. So many lingering questions about all that. Cyrus, did you read the official 9/11 report from the U.S. government when it came out? Thick as a brick, like 600 pages?
19: No, I did not.
17: I read it almost in one day. I bought it same day that I could get my hands on it anyway. And it had, you know, many hundreds and hundreds of footnotes, lots of detail, rather small print. And I devoured it practically in one sitting because I couldn't tear myself away from it. And although some of it seemed helpful to me, a lot of it just raised more questions. How could that have been the case? How does that really explain some of the things that we were facing in the news media reportage of it?
19: Yeah, I purposely didn't read it because I was at the high point of my conspiracy theory days, and I wouldn't have believed a single word in that book.
17: It'd be interesting if you were to read it now, yeah, 25 years later.
19: I should go back and see what I think about it now.
17: Yeah. Kathy in Seguin, Texas says, I remember the tragedy of 9/11 like most of us do. I heard somebody ask, why would God allow this to happen? All I could think of was that God gave us free will, and I'm sure he is just as shocked as we were on their choice. Well, I understand what you mean. God is not shocked by anything. God knows everything all at once, but certainly this was not part of God's will that this terrible thing should happen. And Kathy finishes her note by saying, may the perpetual light shine upon the victims of 9/11 and prayers for their families. Amen to that.
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26: Everybody knows what happened on 9/11, right? The truth is, most of my peers, I was born after 2001, don't. They almost certainly don't know why it happened. Most probably don't even know who did it. Such things aren't taught in schools now. So here's what took place on that fateful Tuesday. what the United States of America did about it and why it's one of the most important days in American history. September 11, 2001 began as a beautiful morning on the East Coast. America was at peace, not embroiled in any foreign war. Passengers boarded their early flights, headed to business meetings, or to visit relatives across the country. Tragically, they were not the only ones who boarded planes that morning. 19 Islamic terrorists, organized by the terrorist group that calls itself Al-Qaeda, directed by its leader Osama bin Laden and drawn from four Arab countries, also boarded planes that morning. All of the planes, the terrorists were split among four of them, were cross-country flights. Their tanks were filled to capacity with jet fuel. Within an hour after takeoff, these 19 terrorists would hijack the planes, brutally murder defenseless stewardesses and pilots, and kill 3,000 innocent people. At 8:46 a.m., a hijacked American Airlines flight leaving Boston crashed into the North Tower of the World Trade Center, the international symbol of America's economic power. 17 minutes later, a second hijacked plane, also departed from Boston, crashed into the World Trade Center's South Tower. The two planes, spewing their jet fuel, ignited fires that burned hot enough to compromise the building's structural integrity. Hundreds of New York firefighters and police officers raced up the towers to rescue the victims. Quite suddenly, the buildings collapsed, killing 343 firefighters, 60 police officers, and thousands of trapped office workers. A third hijacked plane, leaving Washington's Dulles Airport, crashed into the Pentagon, the headquarters of the U.S. military. 125 Pentagon workers were killed. The passengers of a fourth hijacked plane, this one leaving Newark International Airport shortly after the others, had just enough time to learn, via their cell phones, of the other attacks. Those on board decided that the nightmare would stop with them. Unarmed, with no hope of survival, they fought the terrorists, crashing the plane in an empty field in Pennsylvania. They gave their lives so that more Americans would not die. We learned later that this plane, United Airlines Flight 93, had been heading for either the White House or U.S. Capitol. The Islamic terrorists who launched these attacks made a number of claims about their motivations. But here's the truth. They did not murder thousands of Americans because they disagreed with America's Middle East policy. And they certainly didn't do it because they were poor and hopeless. They were all either from wealthy or middle-class Arab families. They attacked America because they despised its values, most especially its freedom and tolerance. The United States, as the guardian of freedom in the West, had to be brought down. This attack would start that process. It would show the world that America was weak, that America lacked the will to safeguard its liberties and people. Bin Laden called America a paper tiger. In the days immediately after the attacks, the terrorist leader and his many supporters in the Muslim Middle East believed he had proved his point. Mothers across the Muslim world named their babies Osama. Bin Laden's face adorned posters in homes, and kids in Pakistan wore Bin Laden t-shirts. But on the afternoon of September 14th, President George W. Bush visited the twisted, still smoldering wreckage of Ground Zero, where the Twin Towers had stood, and megaphone in hand, promised that America would not be cowed. "I can hear you," he said. "The rest of the world hears you. And the people who knocked these buildings down will hear from all of us soon." And they did. America launched its war on terror, destroyed the terrorist leadership, and sent Bin Laden into a decade of running and hiding. Within 6 months, kids in Pakistan were no longer wearing Bin Laden t-shirts. And 10 years later, the CIA located and a team of Navy SEALs killed the terrorist leader. America will always have her enemies. There will always be those who despise our freedoms, who hate our democracy, who want to see America buckle in the face of tyranny, to sacrifice our way of life to appease those who despise it. And we will always be faced with a choice, to surrender our freedoms or to preserve them, to grovel before those who hate us or to honor the lives of the nearly 3,000 Americans who died on 9/11. But first, young Americans need to learn what happened that day. I'm CJ Pearson for Prager University.
17: Yeah, we thank Prager University for that audio. 888-914-9149. Let's go to Mark now in Oaklawn, Illinois. Good morning, Mark.
0: Good morning, Patrick. How are you?
17: Not too great on a day like today, to be honest.
0: Hey, just a question. You know, it's been 25 years. And, you know, the big question is, what have we learned in 25 years? In my opinion, you know, I look at the Muslim religion, and, I really have a lot of questions about it. You know, I heard George W. Bush made a comment afterwards that, after 9/11, he says, it's a religion of peace. And I think it's just the opposite myself. I mean, you know, you got Sharia law, you've got, taxes, you know, if you don't believe in it, and
17: the jizya
0: and
17: tax.
0: Even, you know, they'll put you to death if you don't believe in it. And then I asked myself, Muhammad, you know, he married his wife. She was 6 years old or 9 years old, you know, and, you know, it just doesn't add up. And I think Bush might have made that comment because they're all about open borders. You know, they want everyone to come in here and invade our country. And it's caused a lot of problems. And you look over in Europe, you know, what's going on over there? You know, it's they're self-destructing.
17: Yeah, I understand your point. I think that common phrase, Islam is a religion of peace, is, at least when I hear Americans who are not Muslims say that, I think that is what they want to believe. Now, this doesn't mean, of course, that, you know, that all Muslims are violent because they're not, or that most Muslims are violent because they're not. But taken as a socio-political religious system, Islam itself is. It's hegemonistic. It's conquering. It is quite prepared to resort to violence as it's deemed to be necessary to further jihad. Now, that's, of course, anathema for any number of people nowadays for whom they will not tolerate somebody saying that. They can't bring themselves to even listen to it because it cuts against the very the foundation of this fantasy that they have erected for themselves, maybe out of psychological self-defense, perhaps. But it's wishful thinking to say that Islam is a religion of peace. And you may say, oh, well, that's just your opinion. Well, cast your mind back over the last 1,500 plus years of history and look at the rise of Islam. Look how it started. Look how it propagated. Talk about a colonial power. I mean, it's not a government, but all it does is colonize wherever it goes. It may take a long time, but eventually it will colonize the new lands where it has gone. And it's just a matter of historical record. The countless people who have been slaughtered in the name of Islam and Allah. Islam means to submit. It's a command. Submit. So, yeah, it's not politically correct, of course, to speak in those terms about it. But, I mean, it's a topic that's come up any number of times over the years on this program. You know, what do we do in a secular country like this that is, in some somewhat superficial sense, sort of ostensibly kind of sort of Christian, but not really? And our government and our laws are predicated upon pluralism. Everybody's welcome. Everybody has a seat at the table. Nobody will have their religious beliefs stifled or shut down, at least ostensibly. How do we deal with an entity, and by this I'm referring to Islam as a system, how do we in the United States of America, within our framework of given laws and customs, etc., how do you deal with an alien system that seeks solely to completely subjugate that system? How do you say, well, everybody's welcome. You can build a mosque if you want. Okay, great. What happens, though, when the mosques become the hotbeds of jihadist violence, as we know that they have been What do you do with that? How do you fix that? Can you fix that in a secular, quasi sort of ostensibly Christian society that's kind of sort of Christian, but not really? That to me is the question going forward. 25 years later, after 9/11, we look back on this now. And for those who have the gumption, the intellectual honesty to name the cause of 9/11, we ask ourselves these difficult questions. Okay. All right. 25 years later, looking into the future, what do we do now? Can this trajectory, for lack of a better word, of this colonizing, totalitarian, religious, social, political system, can it be stopped? I don't see signs of that happening in Europe. I don't see signs of that happening, certainly not in the UK. Every time I go there, it changes more and more and more away from its English roots, talking about England specifically here. And I have nothing against multiculturalism. Don't get me wrong. I'm all in favor of it. I'm multicultural. You probably are too. The United States of America is the multicultural success story, if ever there were one. So I've got nothing against multiculturalism at all. But how do you handle a culture that is bent upon taking over and will use whatever means necessary to do that? You may say, yeah, but not all Muslims are violent. That's true. I agree with you. And I think the figure is more or less about 1.4 billion is the term that's used in terms of like how many Muslims exist around the world. It's not a racist issue. It's not a race issue at all because Islam transcends all races. It's all around the world. But yes, let's use that $1.4 billion number just for discussion here. And you may say, yeah, but they're not all violent. Okay. Well, what if only 1% of the total is violent? What would that be? Well, 1% of 1.4 billion people is 14 million people. So if we say, well, most Muslims are not violent, okay, I'm happy to say that. I sure hope it's true. But that means that there's 1% who aren't in that category. That's 14 million of them. What if maybe, I don't know, and this might be a more realistic figure, what if maybe only 10% of the world's global Muslim population is violent, jihadist, let's destroy anything in our path kind of thing, like the hijackers on 9/11 were? That's 140 million people. 140 million people. How do you deal with that? 888-914-9149. Continuing with our reflections on 9/11. Let's go to Jamie in Illinois. Hi, Jamie.
1: Hi, Patrick. Good morning. God bless you. God bless America on this sad day. And great day in a way, because America has not been defeated, and we still, you know, we still keep our patriotic spirit and our sense of our purpose in the world and haven't been daunted by it. But I wanted to call in when I heard you talking about this today. I was 6 months pregnant with my son. I was a teacher actually at the time, and of course school just started like 2 weeks beforehand, and I picked up some bug being pregnant and, you know, picking up everything, and I was sick, and I was laying on the couch, and I happened to turn the TV on, just, I don't know why, just laying on the couch, turn the TV on, and that was when I immediately, the moment I turned on was when it happened, and it was just mind-boggling to see it unfolding as everyone else, you know, who saw it, you know, felt. But being pregnant, I think I had the sense of, oh my goodness, what sort of world am I bringing my child into? And as a sense of, you know, this great danger, and that we even had relatives of ours, in-laws who said, oh, we wouldn't bring a child into this world now, and just, you know, horrible things that, you know, to say to a pregnant
17: woman.
1: How
17: misguided.
1: But,
17: what a misguided way of looking at the problem.
1: Well, you know what? I love this saying that my husband's aunt said when we were expecting, and she said, a baby is God's opinion, the world should go on. And I thought that was no more poignant than ever. It was, or more poignant than ever.
17: So your baby that you were carrying at that time is now 25 years old,
1: yes.
17: Right? Or close to it.
1: Yes. Going to be 25 in December. Yes.
17: Okay.
1: And hearing your show this morning, it just dawned on me, actually hearing these stories, that as fearful as I was for him, you know, being pregnant with him, today he actually works in cybersecurity and works to protect our country from threats. So
17: That's good.
1: It never dawned on me until this anniversary that, you know, what came of that, and that all those years ago, not that he was inspired by it necessarily, but it's amazing that God had a plan for him even way back then, and he's helping fight for the good. So just wanted to throw that out there.
17: No, that's good, Jamie. I appreciate that. And I can just imagine how pondering 9/11 and its aftermath for you with a baby on the way for you on that day, the kind of perspective that it gives you. Thank you for sharing that with us. Let's go to Ian now in San Diego. Hi, Ian.
2: Hi, Patrick. Good morning. Thank you for taking my call. And also thank you for the show that you're doing today to both
17: you're
2: bring
17: welcome.
2: Awareness and, of course, recognition and remembrance to this fateful day 25 years ago.
17: Thank you.
2: So, Patrick, today I'm calling in to shed a little bit of perspective as a post 9/11 baby. So for myself, I was
17: I'm all ears. I'm really interested in your perspective.
2: Well, once again, thank you for taking the call, and I hope to, you know, not only give a little bit of perspective for folks that are my age, but also help people understand a little bit of the perspective I have. If
17: yeah, so share,
2: you know,
17: that perspective
2: born
17: with
2: after us. 9/11.
17: How would you summarize it?
2: So, Patrick, I am in the active duty service here in the military. And I would say that for me specifically, 9/11, despite being born after it, it changed my life. And despite, you know, really upon being born, the world had changed, and it still set the trajectory of my life forward.
17: When did you first become aware of 9/11 as a kid? Kindergarten, first grade, second grade? When did you learn about it?
2: So I would say likely elementary school. I was raised in North Texas, and Texas schools did a phenomenal job of paying honor and respect to the anniversary.
17: That's good.
2: So it had put it on my radar. Now, I'm the youngest of three brothers. Both of my parents had met serving active duty in the military. They had three boys. My oldest brother joined, my middle brother joined, and it was an absolute no-brainer for me that as soon as I was eligible, I wanted to join.
17: As part of your decision to join, I'm just wondering here, the result of knowing what happened on 9/11 and you want to be part of the protection of the United States, did that figure in at all or no?
2: I would absolutely say so.
17: Yeah.
2: And due to the influence of the military in my family, as well as, you know, essentially having a peek behind the curtain, is the kind of bravery that ensued following September 11th, 2001. It's very difficult to look at that and say, no, I don't think I'd like to be part of that. You know, growing up, those kinds of things were instrumental in developing my character, and as well as just, you know, creating mentors and people that I looked up to. And a lot of those people factored into the United States military. And I would say that was big regarding my...
17: Would you say that a lot of your peers, men and women your age in the military, have your awareness of 9/11, or is it an afterthought for them?
2: I would say so, that there's absolutely an awareness of it. I am blessed, Patrick, to serve with some of the most incredible men and women of my generation.
17: Beautiful. So stay safe, Ian, and thank you for what you're doing. I'll be right back.

0: 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It is sacred in the eyes of God, and it should be sacred in the eyes of man, too. And we have to pick up the torch and fight for that every single day.
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2: Archbishop of Indianapolis, Charles Thompson.
3: Let us pray. 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
10: All right, I'd like to start tonight with a land acknowledgement. This is the greatest land in the history of mankind. And if that bothers you, your communist and hippie buddies should get the hell off it.
9: Adam Carolla. I can't say that I disagree with him. You don't disagree with him, Cyrus. I can tell by the look on your face.
11: I cannot say I disagree with that.
9: Me either. I wonder if he'll run for president or governor or mayor or something. What a trip that would be. Let's go to Mary in Aurora, Illinois. Hi, Aurora. I'm sorry. Hi, Mary. Welcome.
12: Good morning. Good morning. Thank you for taking my call.
9: You're welcome. I just wanted
12: to share my thoughts of 9/11. I happened to be starting a brand new job in my high school that I had graduated from. And I was so excited because
9: how old were you
12: back in the day. Oh, well.
9: I mean, you can round the number if you want to. I'm not trying to be nosy. I just want to get a sense of how old you were when it happened.
12: Okay, well, I'm 72 now, and that was 25 years ago, so early 50s, and old enough to know that.
9: Late 40s.
12: Late 40s, okay. Yeah. Okay, well, math was not my best subject. But anyway, that was my high school. During my high school years, I was a teen mom. We didn't have what we had when I was there at 9/11. And what that was a daycare for teen moms on site so that they could finish their high school education and move on with their lives. They weren't penalized because they had become teen moms. So here it is. we wake up that morning. My husband's, he had already retired young, and he'd gone off fishing that day, and so we hadn't had the TV on yet until I got to work. And everybody's going, my faculty co-workers are going, have you heard, have you heard? And of course, it became all that we were hearing that day. So now we've got these young mothers bringing us their babies, and some were infants and some were maybe a young toddler. They are
9: now, keep in mind, we're kind of short on time. I don't want you to run out of time.
12: Okay, they just thought the world was ending, and we thought the world has definitely gone crazy. So my comment is to that as scared as we were as adults, it was our job to assure these young mothers that the world is not ending. We're going to be okay. We're going to be okay. And what we had to help us through that day was it was being announced. You know, all our churches, I'm Catholic, all our churches were holding services that evening, and they said, go, pray, attend. So we got through it. What did we learn from it? Oh, many, many things. Do we fix things? I'm not sure about that. But I will say faith got us through it. And some of those young babies that we had there, they are now professional people. And when they run into me now and with their moms, they just thank me. And I was so glad to be part of that. And it helped me get through that crazy knowing that I had to help others. So yeah. That's my comment, just that I remember it as a very, very scary time.
9: Indeed it was. I hear the emotion in your voice, Mary. It's bringing back memories for you, isn't it?
12: Oh, it is. It really is. And yeah. I had a brother that served in the Army, and I mean, he made it through. He wasn't involved at that time. And then in 2015, I was lucky enough to go to New York with a group of good Catholic women, and we went to ground zero.
9: Mm, that must have been unbelievably powerful for you. Thank you, Mary. God bless you, and I appreciate your phone call. Let's go to Michael now in Iowa. Hi, Michael.
13: Good morning, sir. And
9: yeah,
13: all the people that have positive comments about Patrick, Cyrus, and Relevant Radio, ditto, ditto, ditto. I know we're short on time.
9: Thank you, sir.
13: But I'm not unique, but I haven't met anybody who was an American who was out of the country at the time. And the company I worked for, I did a fair amount of traveling and internationally. There was a big machine tool show. Hanover, Germany is the trade fair capital of the world, basically. Okay. And I'm there early. Our team missed all the flights because they were shut down. I went to my hotel the first day, and that was the morning of September 11th. And I'm unpacking, as you do a little bit, and you flip on the TV to see what's going on. Nothing in English, and I see the news. And so I run down to the town square where I know there's a TV shop, and somebody will speak English and translate for me. And I watch the second one, and it's a really strange and different experience than I hear everybody else talk about, because my family, my wife, children, extended family, friends are watching this, and you see animated the zooming out of Hanover and Hamburg, the faces of the terrorists, these Islamic crazy jihadists. Mm.
9: Mohammed Atta was in Hamburg for a while, wasn't he? For quite a while, wasn't he?
13: I can't remember all the names, you know, just thinking back on it.
9: I believe he spent quite a bit of time in Germany. So how would you summarize your point,
13: from
9: then,
13: World
9: Michael?
13: War II.
9: Fascinating. How would you summarize it?
13: Just a completely different perspective than everybody that I heard on the radio today and my family and friends, because I'm there thinking my wife and kids are watching this, and they're seeing the terror in the same town where their dad is, where their husband is. And when we went to the trade shows, no more American meetings. There are people with machine guns walking up and down the trade fair aisles, which is eerie, almost terrifying, but not. It's reassuring, actually. They're protecting everybody. And Europe at the time had already been through a lot of terrorism, and they had the policing and seriousness about them that we hadn't. And when we come back and had the young National Guards in our airports protecting us, air quotes, without bullets, a lot of them, and they're kids, and it was just almost laughable. I know they were trying. I know that it was not our society at the time, but Europe was way ahead of us on that point at that time because they had to be. And now, you know, all the other crazy things that go there and here.
9: Yeah, no doubt. And lessons learned, that's for sure. I hope, I pray that we've learned the important lessons. Sometimes I'm not so sure. Thank you, Michael. Let's go to Matthew now in Altamira, California. Hi, Matthew.
14: Hi, Patrick. I'd like to agree. I'm not so sure either. You know,

0: stand by those ways of the in Berkeley and stuff. But, you know,
1: in the interest of time, if you don't mind, because we're short on time, do you have a takeaway you want to share with me and with us?
0: Try to reverse this idea of, when we have free will, that we can just do whatever we want, and that's what makes our country so great. I don't think that's what God is saying here. I think God is saying we have free will, so do our best to try to not contracept ourselves out of existence.
1: Good point. I'm certainly in agreement with that. Thank you, Matthew. We'll go to Gabby now in Chicago. Good morning, Gabby.
2: Hi, good morning. I'm sorry if I sound a little shaky, but I remember the day so well. I was working for a Catholic pilgrimage company at the time. My husband was in Ireland with 30 people on a pilgrimage. They were in Limerick, and I saw it alive. I always watched the news in the morning getting ready to go to work, and it was like...
1: It was 8 in the morning, probably around that time when you started watching.
2: Yes.
1: What was your reaction?
2: I was in shock. I couldn't believe it. I was like, is this real? Is this, what is going on? Is this, I kept on saying, this can't be real. This can't be real. In the meantime, my husband told me that when he was in Limerick on the bus, they had just finished mass there, and the people that were on the bus, one of the women worked at the Twin Towers, and all of the people that she knew that she worked with had perished. So, afterwards, they were invited to, they couldn't come back to the States. So the people in the aftermath, they offered their homes because they couldn't, the end of the trip was then 9/11 that day. And so the people at the parish had invited them to stay at their home.
1: That's so generous of them to do that. Would that there were more time, Gabby. There's so many memories for us to share. Thank you for your call. Let's go to Michelle in Illinois quickly. Michelle, we're tight on time, but you had a thought?
3: I did. I just think we should mention the man who knew. It was FBI agent John O'Neill. There's a documentary on him by Frontline. It was on PBS. He tried to investigate Al-Qaeda after the USS Cole was bombed, and then the ambassador from America over there wouldn't let him back into the country, and he was just kind of thwarted at every turn. He had kind of a real strong personality, turned some people off, but he knew something big was going to happen, and he didn't know, you know, where or what, but he worked security at the Twin Towers, and he trained everybody on evacuation procedures.
1: And he died that day, didn't he?
3: He did.
1: Yes. I remember reading about that amazing story. Thank you, Michelle. 3 hours is not enough as we look back with sorrow and hopefully lessons learned on this 25th anniversary of 9/11. Thank you for spending the time with me. God bless you. I'll pray for you. Please pray for me. And God bless America.
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6: The world is a better place because of the contributions of those who have followed you in the consecrated life. 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
7: Behold the Lamb of God, who takes away the sins of the world. 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

0: For this is my body, which will be given up for you. 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

0: In the name of the Father, and of the Son, and of the Holy Spirit.
1: Amen.
0: The grace of our Lord Jesus Christ, and the love of God, and the communion of the Holy Spirit be with you all.
1: Amen.
0: Brethren, let us acknowledge our sins, and so prepare ourselves to celebrate the sacred mysteries. I confess to Almighty God, and to you, my brothers and sisters, that I have greatly sinned. In my thoughts and in my words, in what I have done and what I have failed to do, through my fault, through my most grievous fault. Therefore I ask the Blessed Mary ever Virgin, all the angels and saints, and you, my brothers and sisters, to pray for me to the Lord our God. May Almighty God have mercy on us, forgive us our sins, and bring us to everlasting life.

0: Let us pray. O God, who have revealed that peacemakers are to be called your children, grant, we pray, that we may work without ceasing to establish that justice which alone ensures true and lasting peace. Through our Lord Jesus Christ, your Son, who lives and reigns with you in the unity of the Holy Spirit, God, forever and ever.
1: A reading from the first letter of St. Paul to the Corinthians. Brothers and sisters, if I preach the gospel, this is no reason for me to boast, for an obligation has been imposed on me, and woe to me if I do not preach it. If I do so willingly, I have a recompense, but if unwillingly, then I have been entrusted with a stewardship. What then is my recompense? That when I preach, I offer the gospel free of charge, so as not to make full use of my right in the gospel. Although I am free in regard to all, I have made myself a slave to all, so as to win over as many as possible. I have become all things to all, to save at least some. All this I do for the sake of the gospel, so that I too may have a share in it. Do you not know that the runners in the stadium all run in the race, but only one wins the prize? Run so as to win. Every athlete exercises discipline in every way. They do it to win a perishable crown, but we an imperishable one. Thus, I do not run aimlessly. I do not fight as if I were shadow boxing. No, I drive my body and train it, for fear that, after having preached to others, I myself should be disqualified.

0: The Lord be with you.
1: And with
0: a reading from the Holy Gospel according to Luke.
1: Glory to you.
0: Jesus told his disciples a parable. Can a blind man guide a blind person? Will not both fall into a pit? No disciple is superior to the teacher, but when fully trained, every disciple will be like his teacher. Why do you notice the splinter in your brother's eye, but do not perceive the wooden beam in your own? How can you say to your brother, "Brother, let me remove that splinter in your eye," when you do not even notice the wooden beam in your own eye? You hypocrite, remove the wooden beam from your eye first, then you will see clearly to remove the splinter in your brother's eye. The Gospel of the Lord.
1: Praise to you, Lord Jesus Christ.
0: Well, my brothers and sisters, it's good to be here this morning. And Father Mark, thank you for allowing me to be here and to assist you at Mass and to preach this morning. And as we all know, today is September 11th. This is a very solemn day for all of us here in the United States, especially if you're about 30 years of age or older. Because you will remember clearly on that day, 25 years ago, we suffered a coordinated terrorist attack on New York City, Washington, D.C., and a third event that led to the plane crash in Shanksville, Pennsylvania. Nearly 3,000 people died in the attacks on that day, and there were thousands more that were injured in that same event. 343 firefighters and 72 law enforcement personnel were killed in the attack on 9/11. It was the largest single day of loss of life for public personnel ever in the United States. It was a grim and a terrible day in our nation's history. And besides the loss of life and the physical injuries sustained from all those who were involved and who suffered in that violence, there are still thousands and thousands of lives that were touched in an irreparable way, and they will never be the same as a result of these terrorist acts. So today, as we celebrate this Mass, we remember and we grieve for those who lost spouses, family members, children, parents, or friends in these attacks. And we pray for the souls of all those who perished in the original attack on that day, or who died in the aftermath of 9/11 from injuries and illnesses that they sustained. And although we cannot fully understand the loss of so many innocent lives, we do trust in God's mercy. And we know that because of the suffering and the death of His Son Jesus on the cross, eternal life awaits all those who are faithful to our Lord, those who repent of their sins, and all those who believe in the gospel of Jesus Christ. We do believe in the goodness and the mercy of God, our Father in heaven. So today at this Mass, we come humbly before our Lord, and we ask for the mercy and the strength and the grace and the wisdom to continue on. Because for those of us who survived 9/11, our mission is to go forward. Our mission is to live our lives as best we can in accordance with our Lord's teachings. And so the readings today offer us what it really means to follow our Lord. We should often ask ourselves this question: how can I truly follow our Lord more fully? How can I be more completely His than ever before? And today's readings give us really an answer that's really in one word. That answer is humility. Because in our first reading from St. Paul to the Corinthians, he talks about his mission. He talks about his God-given mission to preach the gospel of Jesus Christ to the nations, to the Gentile nations. And how is he to do it? How does he say this? Is he going to accomplish this mission? He's going to do it with humility. Paul knows that to bring others to Christ, he must forget about himself. He must forget about his own desires, his own previous position, and his pride. He even says, I have made myself a slave to all. And he forgets about himself so that he may win as many as possible to our Lord Jesus Christ. And he doesn't do this in a haphazard or an unfocused or an undisciplined way. He compares himself and his work to an athlete in training. An athlete that's training to run the race, but training with a purpose and a goal in mind. Thus he says, I do not run aimlessly. And so his words to the Corinthians are words that we should take to heart today. How am I running my race? How am I training myself in the spiritual realm? He says, to run the race with purpose and do not be aimless and run to win the prize. Well, what prize is he talking about? He's talking about eternal life. Eternal life with Jesus our Lord, the Father and the Holy Spirit in heaven forever. And so this first reading from St. Paul helped magnify and emphasize the teachings from Jesus that we hear in our gospel passage from St. Luke. Because the teaching from our Lord today is about being blind. We're blind to our own sins. We're blind to our own faults and our own prejudices. We're blind to our attachment to self, to our self-love, and our own comfort. And even though we can be so blind to our own faults, we so often are easy and willing to look and to judge others for their failings, for their difficulties in their lives. And so the logs that are in our own eyes are the tremendous capacity for self-delusion. We all have that capacity to look at ourselves differently than God looks at us. And so we are often so eager to see the faults in others. As Jesus says, we often look for the splinter in our brother's eyes. And that we forget or overlook in our own faults. We overlook our own sins. We fail to look at our own transgressions. And these things, these sins, these are the wooden beams that are in our own eyes. And it keeps us blind and prevents us from truly helping our brothers and sisters. And so because we often lack the ability to see clearly, look clearly at ourselves, and to truthfully look at our lives, we fail. We often are blind. And we often judge others before we even think about judging ourselves. And so this is where true humility lies, to honestly look at our own lives and to recognize our own sinfulness and our own need for mercy and forgiveness from our Father in heaven. And so St. Paul had the humility to give up his personal position and his personal preferences, to become a slave to all, to bring people to Jesus Christ and to bring his gospel and the message of salvation and eternal life to the entire world. So another question we could ask ourselves today is, are we willing to humbly examine our own lives, to repent of our own sins, and to live in a way that brings others to Jesus Christ? Because this is the race that all of us are in. This is a race, whether we know it or not, a race for holiness and a race to eternal life. And so, my brothers and sisters, let us be trained as athletes, as St. Paul writes, but not physical athletes, but spiritual athletes, trained in our spiritual lives to follow our Lord more closely. And we train ourselves through prayer, worthy reception of the sacraments, particularly the Eucharist and reconciliation. And we train ourselves by following our Lord's teachings in Scripture and the teachings of his church. And if we do those things, we might become, like St. Paul, spiritual athletes. Athletes who are always seeking to run the race of holiness of life and to be in union with Jesus Christ, our Lord and our Savior. So this is our challenge. This is our mission. This is our goal. To grow in holiness and to bring others to Jesus Christ. So as we receive our Lord today in this blessed sacrament, or if you are making a spiritual communion today at home, Let us ask our Lord for the grace and the strength to be his true followers, to be true spiritual athletes. And let us pray, particularly on this day of 9/11, this solemn day of suffering and grief for so many, but also a day of hope for those of us who survived. We pray the words of Saint Faustina. She gave us the wonderful prayer, Jesus, I trust in you. And so on today, 9/11, as we remember those who have died, we also look forward in hope to the future, a future of peace, a future of goodness, a future of victory for our Lord Jesus Christ. As we pray with Saint Faustina, Jesus, I trust in you today, tomorrow, and for all of our lives.
2: Recognizing that peace is a gift from above, we bring our prayers to our Heavenly Father, begging that the gift of peace may be given to the world.
3: For Pope Leo, who continues to call for peace and respect for human dignity, that the Lord bless his words and make them fruitful for lasting peace in the world. We pray to the Lord.
4: Lord, hear our prayer.
3: For an end to the tragedy and devastation of war and acts of terrorism, we pray to the Lord.
4: Lord, hear our prayer.
3: St. Francis said the Lord revealed to him this greeting, May the Lord give you peace. In this Jubilee year of St. Francis, may the Lord give us peace through his intercession. We pray to the Lord.
4: Lord, hear our prayer.
3: For the hundreds of millions of persecuted Christians throughout the world, especially in Nigeria, that they be granted angelic protection and assistance, and that their persecutors may come to know the peace of Christ in their hearts. We pray to the Lord.
4: Lord, hear our prayer.
3: For the blessed repose of the souls of those who died in the September 11th attacks and subsequent wars, we pray to the Lord.
4: Lord, hear our prayer.
2: O God, merciful and strong, who crush wars and cast down the proud, be pleased to banish violence swiftly from our midst and to wipe away all tears, so we may all truly deserve to be called your children through Christ our Lord.
3: Amen. Amen.

0: brethren, that my sacrifice and yours may be acceptable to God, the Almighty Father.
1: May the Lord accept the sacrifice at your hands for the praise and glory of his name, for our good and good of all his holy church.
0: May the saving sacrifice of your Son, the King of Peace, offered under sacramental signs that signify peace and unity, strengthen, we pray, O Lord, concord among all your children, through Christ our Lord.
2: Amen.

It is truly right and just, our duty and our salvation, always and everywhere to give you thanks. Lord, Holy Father, Almighty and Eternal God, through Christ our Lord. His death we celebrate in love. His resurrection we confess with living faith. And his coming in glory we await with unwavering hope. And so with all the angels and saints we praise you as without end we acclaim.

You are indeed holy, O Lord, the fount of all holiness. Make holy, therefore, these gifts, we pray, by sending down your Spirit upon them like the dewfall, so that they may become for us the body and blood of our Lord Jesus Christ. At the time he was betrayed and entered willingly into his passion, he took bread and, giving thanks, broke it and gave it to his disciples, saying, "Take this, all of you, and eat of it, for this is my body, which will be given up for you."

In a similar way, when supper was ended, he took the chalice and once more giving thanks, he gave it to his disciples, saying, "Take this, all of you, and drink from it, for this is the chalice of my blood, the blood of the new and eternal covenant, which will be poured out for you and for many for the forgiveness of sins. Do this in memory of me."

Therefore, as we celebrate the memorial of his death and resurrection, we offer you, Lord, the bread of life and the chalice of salvation, giving thanks that you have held us worthy to be in your presence and minister to you. Humbly we pray that, partaking of the body and blood of Christ, we may be gathered into one by the Holy Spirit. Remember, Lord, your church spread throughout the world, and bring her to the fullness of charity, together with Leo, our Pope, and Stephen, our Bishop, and all the clergy. Remember also our brothers and sisters who have fallen asleep in the hope of the resurrection, and all who have died in your mercy. Welcome them into the light of your face. Have mercy on us all, we pray, that with the Blessed Virgin Mary, Mother of God, the Blessed Joseph, her spouse, with the blessed apostles, and all the saints who have pleased you throughout the ages, we may merit to be co-heirs to eternal life, and may praise and glorify you through your Son, Jesus Christ.

For those who cannot now receive Jesus in the Blessed Sacrament, we offer the following prayer. I believe that you, O Jesus, are in the most holy sacrament. I love you and desire you. Come into my heart, I embrace you. 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Amen.

0: Let us pray. Bestow on us, we pray, O Lord, the spirit of charity, so that sustained by the body and blood of your only begotten Son, we may be effective in nurturing among all the peace that he has left us, who lives and reigns forever and ever.
1: Amen.
0: I'd like to thank Deacon Chris Roscoe for his beautiful words this morning. And after Mass, we'll continue to pray for peace. On this anniversary of 9/11, we'll have a rosary that's televised following Mass today. The Lord be with you.
1: Thanks
0: be to your Spirit. Bow down for the blessing. May the Lord bless you and keep you. May he let his face shine upon you and show you his mercy. May he turn his countenance towards you and give you his peace.
1: Amen.
0: And may the blessing of Almighty God, the Father, and the Son, and the Holy Spirit come down on you and remain with you forever.
1: Amen.

0: The Angelus.
1: In the name of the Father, and the Son, and the Holy Ghost. Amen. The angel of the Lord declared unto Mary, Hail Mary, full of grace, the Lord is with thee. Blessed art thou among women, and blessed is the fruit of thy womb, Jesus. Behold the handmaid of the Lord. Hail Mary, full of grace, the Lord is with thee.

and the Word was made flesh. Hail Mary, full of grace, the Lord is with thee. Blessed art thou among women, and blessed is the fruit of thy womb, Jesus. Pray for us, Holy Mary.

0: If we want to know mercy, we need to show mercy. God will forgive us as we have forgiven others. Jesus modeled this life for us, asking forgiveness for his murderers, for they didn't know what they were doing. We know we need to forgive rivals, competitors, neighbors, and family members. But how do we begin? Find out more next on Breaking the Bread. Mercy and forgiveness should be at the heart of the Christian life. Yet, as this Sunday's first reading wisely reminds us, often we cherish our wrath, nourish our anger, refuse mercy to those who have done us wrong. Jesus, too, strikes close to home in the gospel with his realistic portrayal of the wicked servant who won't forgive a fellow servant's debt even though his own slate has been just wiped clean by their master. It can't be this way in the kingdom, the church. In the Old Testament, 7 is frequently a number associated with mercy and the forgiveness of sins. The just man sins 7 times daily. There is 7-fold sprinkling of blood for the forgiveness of sins. But Jesus tells Peter that he has to forgive not 7 times, but 70 times 7 times. That means all the time. We're to be merciful as our Heavenly Father is merciful. But why? Why does Jesus repeatedly warn that we can't expect forgiveness for our trespasses unless we're willing to forgive others their trespasses against us? Because, as Paul reminds us in this Sunday's reading, we are the Lord's. Each of us has been purchased by the blood of Christ shed for us on the cross. As we sing in this Sunday's responsorial psalm, though we deserve to die for our sins, he doesn't deal with us according to our crimes. The mercy and forgiveness we show to others should be the heartfelt expression of our gratitude for the mercy and forgiveness shown to us by the Lord. This is why we should remember our last days, set our enmities aside, and stop judging others. We know that one day we will stand before the judgment seat and give an account for what we've done with the new life given to us by Christ. So let's forgive each other from the heart, overlook each other's faults, and await the crown of his kindness and compassion. This is Scott Hahn for Breaking the Bread.
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2: 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On the 25th anniversary of 9/11, solemn ceremonies took place to mark the day when thousands lost their lives in the terror attacks. Today at the Pentagon, President Trump delivered remarks. A major defeat for assisted suicide campaigners in Britain. Lawmakers today rejected a bill that would have legalized assisted dying for terminally ill adults in England and Wales. The House of Commons voted 286 to 270 against the measure. The price of diesel is now above $6 a gallon for the first time ever. AAA reports it's averaging $6.06 on Friday. Many trucks, trains, and boats use it for shipping goods, so it will have an effect on prices. I'm Veronica Dudo with EWTN News Nightly. 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

0: come they don't say the hometown of Dr. Ray? He doesn't say that. I've offered to pay him many times. Thank you for joining me here on The Doctor Is In. This is our variant, our Friday variant. Most of the time, we do look back Friday on Fridays. Sometimes we have open lines because people are available only on certain days of the week. So we want to give them a nod to their availability. But today is our standard look back Friday. Friday calls come from previous programs. Andrew Krucek and I came up with the idea that what if we looked at some earlier calls and I was going to say embellish them, but that makes it sound like I'm making them better. I can extrapolate from something within the call to further details. Sometimes a word is used that could be confusing, a diagnosis that needs elaboration. It could be a tangent that I would like to go off on that I couldn't because the person was clearly focusing the call in one direction. So there are many reasons to take a look back call on and add to it. Probably the prime reason is very straightforward. I just want to hear myself talk more. Now, you get down to the nitty-gritty. That's where we're at with all this. Yeah, I can hide behind all this fluff of, well, I just want to add a little more elucidation to the call. And I'm just feeling like I could be more helpful. Okay, I hope that happens as a byproduct. But if you get down to it, I just want to say more. So we'll get to those look-back calls momentarily. Here's a warning. Nobody likes complainers. We've had calls on this program, and of course this topic comes up in therapy. People wanting to distance themselves from a chronic complainer. Who likes complainers? And this is just an aside. It's a cultural speculation on my part. But I think we've become much more complaining as a society. As we've had it better, we complain more. Why? Well, because we expect it to be better. I forget who said it. I think it was an author who said, life has always been nasty, brutish, and short. And for much of human history, that's true. Life is tough. I look back at my own grandparents. My grandparent used to walk, my grandfather, he used to walk every day for 30, 40 years to his factory where he worked. He didn't drive, he walked. 3 miles, probably more. No matter the conditions, he just walked it. That's what he did. They had a house, but I think for a while they didn't have electricity. My aunt told me they didn't have electricity and the toilet wasn't inside, that's for sure. So, even a couple generations ago, they had a much, much more difficult existence. My grandmother had 13 pregnancies and 5 survived. And 2 or 3 of them of my mother's brothers died before age 5. So it was tough. And if they had stuff to complain about, they certainly did. Any of your children be willing to walk 3 miles to their job? My dad, when he worked as a late teenager, early 20s, he turned over his whole check to his mother for the family. We got any kids out there that just say, hey, Mom, here, I want you to have 50% of the money that I make in this job after school or in the summertime. I want you to have it to help the family. We got any of that? So we complain more. We complain a lot more. And we complain a lot about little stuff. You got to be very careful who you complain in front of. Years ago, I had a young mother whose 9-year-old daughter died of leukemia. Crushed mom. She told me later, she didn't suspect this, but it happened, that she had a dramatically reduced tolerance to listen to complaining. Many people didn't know that her daughter had passed away at age 9. Maybe even some of them did, but complained anyway, because they're so caught up in their own little world. She said one of the harder things for her to listen to was parents complaining about their kids. All she could think of is, I wish I had my kid to complain about. You don't know who you're complaining to. You don't know what they've dealt with in their life. You may complain about an operation you have coming up, and maybe unbeknownst to you, they're getting treatment for cancer for the last 2 years. Or unbeknownst to you, they've had 3 operations they never told you about. In the words of that philosophical cartoon sage, Elmer Fudd, be very, very careful who you complain to. Complaining in itself is ugly, but it is dramatically exaggerated when it lands on the ears of someone who has a lot more to complain about than you do. In one of my books, How to Get Along with Almost Everybody, it's a chapter called Conversation Killers. And one of the conversation killers was complaining. People only have so much belly to listen to complaining. Excuse me for the mixed physiological metaphor. After a while, they don't want to hear it. Many, many people have called this program, I don't know how much more I can take of my mother's constant complaining about everything and everybody. I think there's a relationship. I think there's a direct relationship. The more spoiled we are, the more likely we are to complain. Because our expectations are high. We should have it this way. We should have this comfort. We should have these opportunities. Life should go this way. This is not heaven. And when it doesn't, well, what's the natural response? We complain about it. It's not a very pleasant trait. But it's even more unpleasant when you complain to somebody who is hurting in ways you don't know. Dr. Ray.
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0: doing my own stunt voices and discipline. No body doubles here, pronouncing all difficult words myself. Vicissitudes, excoriate, mellifluous, psychopharmacological, rolling off the tongue. No voice doubles. This is Look Back Friday, so let's take our first look back call. Let's see. That's got that thing there. Let's go to Leslie. Leslie from Florida. She's gotten shell-shocked by this one.
1: My husband, we've been married 3 years, and the past year has been a little bit rocky. Prior to that, we were together for 16 years prior to the marriage. And things were getting kind of rocky. Then he lost one of his really longtime friends all of a sudden. And he was acting out. We had a fight right before Christmas. And then he's like, I'm done. And so but the New Year's Eve comes along, and everything goes back to where it was. Everything, you know, falls back into place. We were getting along and everything, and then he had to go on a business trip and calling me every day from the business trip, saying our nightly prayer together. And then he flew home, and within maybe 12 hours, 24 hours of being home, he stopped talking to me, and I asked him what's wrong, and he's just like, I'm done. I don't want to be with you anymore. I don't want to, I feel like he was going through some type of crisis, midlife crisis, even though he's in his 60s. And so with all that, I was just trying to rationalize with him, and he's just, nope, don't want to hear it. I've been seeing a priest, and I've been praying every day for him to have a conversion of his heart, and all he keeps saying is divorce. A couple of days ago, I saw a priest, and a priest suggested something good for me to say, so I suggested, I said, why don't we, for 1 month, pray the rosary together? Afterwards, let's talk about ourselves, hates, or likes, dislikes, and treat each other with kindness and respect for 1 month. And at the end of that month, if you still feel the same way, then I will be willing to sit down and listen to your divorce proposal.
0: He agreed to that?
1: No. And I just feel...
0: He didn't agree to that, right?
1: What?
0: He didn't agree to that.
1: He did not agree to it.
0: I was going
1: to
0: say, I'm thinking, that's a very nice suggestion, but there's about 99% chance he's going to look at you like, no. Leslie, you have no idea why he's bouncing all over the place, be married, not be married.
1: I really have a feeling it's because of his friend passing away that he went to high school with, and he's just taking a look, long, hard look at his life, not feeling like this is where he's. Just, I don't, like, is there something else out there for
0: Well, this me? Is all your speculation. He hasn't leveled with
1: it
0: you
1: is.
0: At all about this, right?
1: He has not. No. And I tell him, too, because he is my only family. I have no other family. And I'm like, you know, you're abandoning me.
0: And he could care less.
1: My security.
0: He could care less.
1: Yeah.
0: He couldn't care less is a better way to put it. Yeah. So
1: he couldn't care less.
0: So he is going to go ahead and file for divorce.
1: Yes.
0: Has he moved out?
1: He's been saying it now since January 15th, I believe, was the day. I haven't gotten served yet, but he's been doing a lot of traveling, and he's been home for a few days, and he's like, if you don't sit down and talk, he wants me to refinance the house in my name so I can take on the debt. He's the breadwinner of the family, so I really don't know how that's going to work. And I'm trying to be nice to you. I'm trying to give you everything. And I'm like, you're not giving me anything. You're taking things away from me.
0: You suspect at all there's another woman? You suspect at all there's another woman?
1: I was thinking about that for sure. However, I just don't see where he has the time for it, because this really, you know, went down just a couple of months ago, and he's been real, real busy working, and he never mixes business with pleasure. So I don't see how he can, but stranger things could have happened.
0: Yeah, you're just speculating. You're just speculating.
1: Yeah.
0: Well, you're
1: exactly.
0: Stuck because he's determined.
1: I'm stuck.
0: Are you a practicing Catholic?
1: Yes, I'm in the church parking lot right now waiting to go into adoration.
0: Now, Is this marriage something that was done through the church?
1: Yes, he actually went and spoke to our parish priest, because we're in our 60s, he got an annulment from his first marriage. My first marriage was not blessed in a Catholic church, so I had, I didn't really get an official annulment. My marriage was never recognized in the Catholic church. And so after the paperwork was all said and done and our priest married us 3 years ago in February in the Catholic church. So our marriage was blessed in the church and that's what we were, I converted to Catholicism to get married in the Catholic church. And
0: I think your best chance with this guy is to at least pin him down. The fact that he's not telling you, the fact that he's being deliberately vague bothers me. I would think if he would say, this is what I don't like about you, this is why you're difficult to live with, this is the mistake I made in marrying you. He's not saying any of that. Mm-hmm. He's just simply saying, I want out. Which makes me nervous because there might be someplace else that he wants to go to.
1: Right.
0: Point blank asking him, have you met someone else?
1: I did ask him that. I asked him that a month ago, and I said, is there someone else? Because we had had a long, drawn-out, back-and-forth conversation that wasn't making any sense. It wasn't making any headway. I was asking for reasoning, and he was just like, I'm not changing my mind. I made up my mind. I'm not changing my mind. That's his. Everything goes back to.
0: There's so many unanswered questions here, Leslie.
1: And he said no. There was no other woman. That what?
0: There's so many unanswered questions here. So many.
1: Yes.
0: And if he digs his heels in, my dear, I am so sorry for you, because if he digs his heels in, and he says I am out of here, and he's not being straight with you on why this quote unquote supposed change of heart, you are so stuck.
1: You're just stuck.
0: One thing you might, once the divorce is final, you might want to pursue again a look at an annulment, because it may be that 3 years ago when you guys got married that he wasn't fully committed for whatever the reasons, whatever was going on, then that you didn't know in fact who you were marrying. Boy, there are two themes here that I've seen over the years in marriage counseling. First one is denial of somebody else. Not uncommonly, a spouse will say, there's nobody else. And there is. The way that typically shows itself is that shortly after the divorce or separation, it becomes obvious they're immediately picking up with somebody else. People will say, he got married 2 months after we broke up. All right, so I can't obviously say, I can't dispute Leslie's perception here or what he said. I'm going by base rates, which are when someone just decides abruptly, it seems abruptly, much of the time it's not abruptly, but it seems abruptly, I want out. They've discovered someone in their life that they've decided they can be happier with. And it usually, I don't want to say usually, but much of the time it doesn't turn out that way, but they'll find that out. So that's the first thing. I wouldn't be so sure there's nobody else. The second thing is somebody comes into my office and they're taking a last ditch effort at some kind of marriage counseling. And it's clear that one of the spouses wants out, which precipitates one of my first questions as I say, do you both want to be here? One says yes without hesitation. Another either chooses his or her words carefully or pauses or is not quite so sure they want to be here. They'll say something vague like, well, I'd always hope my marriage would work. You know, that kind of non-committal, I want to be here. But as we probe, as we talk about this, and I've seen this happen, this is sad. I had one case where she had five kids, and they were still in the child-rearing years, and he just wanted out, and he, of course, did have somebody else. And he converted. He converted to being Catholic. For her sake, I think, as it came out. And he never really was committed from the get-go. Unfortunately, as you kind of probe back into the past, you find out that the doubts and the question marks for one of the spouses happened much earlier. Much earlier. And then they kept it under wraps. This particular guy, he kept it under wraps. I mean, he one day just went to his wife and said, I want out. And she's like, what? It's amazing how people can keep up an image. They can keep up a front. And sadly, we've seen that with some of the high-profile religious people who have gone down in flames, haven't we? Because they speak so well, they look so embracing of the faith, and then you find out they're leading kind of a double life. So because of this, it happens a lot in marriage. And I really had a chance to talk to Leslie and her husband. I would really want to know what's been on his mind the last 3 years. Now, perhaps he's decided there's just been a whole bunch of stuff about Leslie he doesn't like, and he never said anything. His style was not to confront or reconcile or smooth out. It was just tolerate, tolerate, tolerate, quit. That happens. But at this point, when Leslie called, she was looking for some explanation on this apparent, which I don't think it was so apparent, about face. I just want out. I don't want to be married anymore. Like he flipped a switch and went from committed, devoted, responsible, connected husband to one who says, I'm out of here. I find it fascinating that he won't be straight with her about any of this. That's what bugs me probably more than anything. I said that during the call. Unsettles me. Why is he being so secretive? Why doesn't he tell her there's this, and I don't like about you? Or this, and I had doubts when we first got married. Or this, and I don't think you're a good cat. I don't know, but I wonder why is he being so cryptic about all of this? She got blindsided. Leslie got blindsided. She was older. She figured, hey, he's older too. We're much more settled in our life existence. Chances are we're not teenagers anymore, so chances are things will smooth out and we'll spend our last years together. Could be very possible she didn't have any idea who she was marrying.
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4: Sometimes people misunderstand the command in Scripture, do not be afraid. It's often said that the command to not be afraid is the most frequent command in all the Bible. Some people say it shows up 365 times, and depending upon how you parse the words, perhaps that's true. I'm not sure if it is or not, but it certainly shows up a lot. I find that to be both a comforting thing and a challenging thing. It's comforting because God is repeatedly telling us not to be afraid. That's great. The rather disturbing thing is it seems like that's the thing God has to say to us more than anything else. Don't be afraid, which means there are constant situations for us to become afraid. Of course, the command not to be afraid can't simply mean don't have the emotion of fear. That just doesn't make any sense. That's impossible to command. Rather, it's something like don't let fear overwhelm you. I find it to be very helpful and realistic because sometimes people make the mistake of thinking, okay, Jesus is with me. That means he's promised me nothing's ever going to happen to my life. But there's no such promise. In fact, he lays out for all of us, if we're going to be his disciples, the conditions for discipleship, the first which being that I have to deny myself, then take up my cross, then follow him. So simply the aspects of denying myself, that is handing my life over to him, is going to lead to some challenges in my life.
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0: Thank you for joining me here, Dr. Igarendi. Avoiding all known forms of psychobabble, this program has been ranked by the EPA, the Environmental Psychological Association, as having the lowest sustained percentage of non-psychobabble verbiage, 3.6%. Now, why isn't it zero? Because the assessment tool is not sharp enough to pick up on words that are, I think it's homonyms. So in other words, if I say, did you hear that song by Sonny and Cher? Well, it picks up Cher as S-H-A-R-E, like I'm sharing a thought with you. Or if I say, I took a trip to the store and my daughter, I had her go with me. Well, they hear go with as in I can't go with that. And so it ranks it. But even at that, 3.6% is just very, very low. This is Look Back Friday. We're taking a look back, hence the name, at earlier calls that I want to comment on. So Judy from West Virginia, now supposedly, I'm hoping I made my notes correctly, she has a relative dealing with a narcissist.
1: My question is about someone who is married to a narcissist. The male is the narcissist, and they've been married for, I don't know, say 30 years.
0: Is this,
1: and
0: Judy, is this someone you?
1: It's not me, no.
0: Okay, all right, good, all right.
1: No, I don't have, I'm way over that. You have a lot of kids. This is what they see and hear. Now they're grown. Now they're going to go into marriage and relationships, even though you've worked with them. But what do you do to deal with a narcissist? I understand they cannot change.
0: That's not true. Stop that right there. That is
1: good.
0: Not true. If I won't argue with you anymore, just you go on.
1: No, you're not arguing. I need your information.
0: Yeah.
1: And your wonderful brain.
0: Oh, I like that. Andrew, would you please flag that for a future bumper? I like that wonderful brain comment. Thank you, Judy.
1: Yeah. But it does have a reflection on the next generation, too.
0: My brain does?
1: Not you.
0: Oh.
1: My question.
0: Oh, sorry. I'm going to assume this is someone you know, a friend, relative, who mm-hmm. generally shares her frustrations with you about this guy.
1: Correct.
0: Okay,
1: mm-hmm.
0: got that. Now, she's convinced he has earned the diagnosis of narcissistic personality disorder. Now, she doesn't know what that is. She's probably looked it up on the Internet, and she's decided.
1: Well,
0: there's
1: she's
0: the...
1: looked up, and she's going to have help with this.
0: Okay, has the therapist that she's going to diagnosed her husband without seeing her husband?
1: I don't know. He when he went, he was wonderful. He has nothing wrong with him. You just continue to live with it?
0: You said something interesting, and you said what is unfortunately a common thinking, which is narcissists can't change.
1: Mm-hmm.
0: Okay, when they fall so deeply into this personality pattern, there's no way out. Now, that's unfortunate because your friend or your relative or your daughter or whomever it is that is married to this guy, if she becomes convinced he's irreparable, he's unsalvageable, then she'll despair, obviously. Now, if she says, well, I've been married to him 30 years, and he's been like this since year one, so therefore I think it's safe to say he's not going to change. Yes and no. She has to decide what it is about this guy that she thinks he's a narcissist. What is it?
1: Mm-hmm.
0: Is he selfish? He doesn't help her around the house? Is he critical? Is he a guy that treats her poorly, but everybody else likes him? Everybody else thinks he's okay. He's got a great guy at work. May even be admired at church. All of that. Now, if that's the case, Judy, then the narcissist label is something that is unique to their relationship.
1: Yeah. Well, I think it's obvious to everyone that, you know, unforgiving, critical, still doesn't, you know, things in the past don't change. You don't forgive. It's very hard for this person.
0: All of that,
1: they need love, you know.
0: If all of that has been true for all these years for her, and she's just hurting and frustrated, the one thing she can do for herself is to change herself. And by that I mean...
1: I think that's... Okay, go ahead.
0: That he doesn't get to her. Let's say he's critical. Well, if he's been critical for 30 years, I would think that his criticalness would lose its power. That after a while, he can make the most critical remarks he wants, and she sloughs him off because it doesn't mean anything anymore. It's not
1: correct.
0: Coming from someone that she has respect for their opinion.
2: Ignore that music. That was music at the end of the call the first time around. Well, I don't have a whole lot of time to talk about a whole lot of stuff I want to say with this. Narcissist has roared into the common lingo. It is now subsumed. Words like self-centered, self-absorbed, difficult, unpleasant, non-empathic. It essentially means this person is really a self-absorbed, difficult human being to live with. For me. Because when somebody calls another person a narcissist, much more often they're referring to their relationship with this person and how they see it. That's the first thing. And I've said this before. Narcissism is a serious personality disorder, and it cuts across the board. Now, Judy did say other people have noticed it. But, I didn't have time to chase that. But if we were in my office, I would have said, have they noticed it because she's talked with them about it? Have they noticed it because they see how she treats her? Or have they noticed it because they don't like the guy either because he's incredibly self-centered and self-absorbed? So that's what I'd want to know. But all that said, the danger here is that you put a label on a whole bunch of behavior. This guy may be tough to live with for all kinds of reasons. And you have to manage and deal with, and in some respects, tolerate some of his conduct. Otherwise, you'll just be in a constant state of agitation. People believe that it's automatic. When somebody doesn't treat you well or with warmth or good feeling or doesn't care about your concerns, your thoughts, your desires, that you automatically have to be distressed. Now see, now that's the real music. I want to talk more about all this. I'll summarize it on the other side. This is Dr. Ray. The program The Doctor Is In, Monday through Friday, 1 o'clock Eastern Time. Co-production, EWTN Global Catholic Radio Network and the Ave Maria Radio Communications.

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4: Okay, I'm going to look back. Look back squared. Got a call from Judy, West Virginia. She has a relative who is dealing with what somebody has labeled somewhere, somehow, probably the internet, a husband who's a narcissist. Narcissist has become the word du jour, describing people difficult to live with, self-centered people and non-empathic people, self-focused people. And, of course, Judy's question was, during the call, they can't be fixed, can't be cured. One of the problems you have with that notion, I didn't address this, I'd like to embellish it. That's kind of like saying the Holy Spirit is trapped. He would be able to work on this person's personality, maybe conversion, if only he weren't a narcissist. You see, narcissist kind of blocks the working of the Holy Spirit. Does anybody want to believe that? So when you read this and you say, you know, narcissists can't be fixed, they can't be cured, they are who they are, they're locked into this rigid self-esteem that's excessive. Well, then that means the Holy Spirit can't do much about it. Well, God respects free will, Dr. Ray. Yes, he does. But he also respects the power of prayers. Now, that said, I don't know how Judy's relative is viewing her husband, who has now been labeled a narcissist. Because once that label is affixed, it becomes much more serious. I had a lady call me once, and she said, "Our husband has been very difficult to live with for a long time, but I am relieved. I have found out the problem." I said, "What's that?" She said, "I went to the internet, and I saw the marks of a narcissist, and he fits them. So now I know what the problem is. He's a narcissist." And I said, "You don't know what the problem is. You've always known what the problem is. You just put a name to it. You didn't put a cause to it. You didn't say, he's this way because he's a narcissist. You said, he's this way, so I've labeled it narcissist. big difference. And one of the dangers is circular reasoning. How do you know he's a narcissist? Well, because he has traits A, B, C, D, E, F, and G. Why does he have traits A, B, C, D, E, F, and G? Well, because he's a narcissist. What is a narcissist? Well, he has traits A, B, C, D, E, F, and G. It's just a circle. He does this, so therefore he's a narcissist. And because he's a narcissist, he does this. It's just a circle. It doesn't say anything. Now, whatever Judy's relative is dealing with her husband, maybe very, very difficult, maybe very problematic. This guy may not be a pleasant human being. But the fact that you put a name on it, she's still got to deal with who he is. Now, there are ways to do this. Example, she could change herself. I'm sure there's things about her that she could change. Doesn't mean she's at fault for the way he is, but if she were, for example, to be maybe a little more charitable, a little more forgiving, a little more apologetic prone, a little more serving.
5: Dr. A, why should she? He's so difficult. Why should she do all that?
4: Well, if in fact she's a Christian, she's obligated to do that. So that's the first thing. Change yourself. As I said that, Judy. The other thing is this, and this is huge. I don't know how long they've been married, but probably quite a while. Why is it that we allow the same habits, words, traits to get to us to the same level they did 12 years ago? It's just been more of the same for the last 12 years. If he's scolding or he's critical or he never apologizes, well, when will we get to the point where it will no longer bother us, disturb us, rile our emotions like it did? Because I'm not surprised. This is the way he was. This is the way he is. This is the way he may be. When someone is a certain way toward you, and they've been that way, and maybe you've tried to work it out, you've tried to reconcile, you've explained yourself, you've tried to communicate, you've done everything you know, and they're not willing to change it with any consistency. You have one option left, and that is not to be so distressed by it.
6: Well, it's insulting. It's hurtful.
4: Well, yes and no. He may mean it to be insulting and hurtful. You don't have to let it do that to you.
5: Oh, come on, Dr. Ray. You can't snap your fingers, not be hurt.
4: That's true, but you can work on snapping your fingers and not being hurt as much. If he revels in scolding words or critical words, you know it. And chances are you look at it like, what's his problem? How insecure is he that he has to act like this? If you know that, there's less power in what he's doing. You put yourself at the mercy of anything anybody says, and you're in big trouble. You can't stop what they're going to say. You only have one response. Is it true? If you self-analyze and you honestly say, I don't think so, then you have to get to the point where this stuff doesn't distress you as bad. You have major control over the level of distress you're going to feel. And that is probably one of the biggest things I deal with, which is people automatically assume when another acts a certain way, it has to really bother me. All right, I better stop. I'm Dr. Ray.
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0: You know what I'm thinking? If I... if I take a call now, one of them's going to take me all the way to the end of the show, and the other one will give me about 1 minute of added commentary. So probably not. This is interesting. This comes from C.S. Lewis, the Screwtape Letters. Screwtape Letters, the theme of that is that a senior devil is instructing a junior devil on how to win a soul. The senior devil's name is Screwtape. And this is a series of letters back and forth, instructional letters. The junior devil's name is Wormwood. So this is what the senior devil says. Humans who have not the gift of continence, now that's the word that Lewis used for chastity, can be deterred from seeking marriage as a solution because they do not find themselves in love. And the idea of marrying with any other motive seems to them low and cynical. They regard the intention of loyalty to a partnership for mutual help, for the preservation of chastity, and for the transmission of life as something lower than a storm of emotion. Now, Lewis is tapping into something that has been so in the vast majority of human history. Marital unions were formed for lots of reasons. Mutual protection, raising children, partnership of life. The idea that we now have, which is there is something called being in love. Now, I'm not trivializing being in love. Not even trivializing physical attraction. I'm simply saying we have elevated it so high that it is the number one thing. And you will see this in justifications for leaving a marriage. I'm just not in love anymore. What does that mean? I'm not in love? Well, and then this is a real cliche that is supposed to sound really emotionally wise but makes no sense. I love you, but I'm not in love with you. Lewis is pointing to the idea that in almost all of human history, marriages had many motives, many reasons. And if among them was a powerful emotional attraction, that was a bonus. But what we've done now is not only have we made the emotional attraction the biggest thing, but when it is gone or falters or is shaky, it becomes a reason for ending the relationship. I have people I know that I admire very much because they sustain a marriage when about 98% of people would have left it. Now, there's no danger in the marriage, all right? This is not something that is a threat to their well-being. But the person that they're living with is so difficult to live with, so amotivated, so neurotic, if you want to use a broad-based word. So many insecurities and difficulties and complaints and wild kinds of misinterpretations of motives. But they commit to that. And if I were to ask them, you have the same love attraction that you had when you first married or when you were early in your marriage, they'd probably say no, that's that emotional aspect of our union's pretty much gone. Then the culture would ask you, why are you still sustaining this? Why are you still in this marriage? Nobody would blame you. Anybody who knows the state of the marriage would blame you, few anyway would, for leaving. and they say some variant of, I made a commitment. Made a commitment before God. Made a commitment to my spouse. And in many cases, there are children, too, that are still being raised. I made a commitment. And ironically, many of them will also say this. I still love my spouse. What is it about them that they can say that? Because anybody looking from the outside in would say, how do you do this? You're getting very little in the way of mutual support in this marriage. You're giving 96% and you're getting 4% back. How are you doing this? Many of them will tell you they've learned to kind of live with it. Not in a resentful, hateful way, but they've just accepted it as this is the circumstance I am in. This is what is. And I dare say that in the past, even in our country, in 1960, the divorce rate was under 5%. Human nature hasn't changed. So there was something very, very different in many people's approach to marriage than it is now. Very different. Whether it's the commitment component, whether it's the cultural guardrails, whether it's a higher level of religiosity, whatever it is, it sustained an awful lot of marriages through some very turbulent times. I have to admire folks like that. I think they're heroic. Thank you for joining me here on this Look Back Friday. I'm Dr. Ray Guarendi. Good Lord permit, I'll see you Monday. Andrew Krucek, thank you for all the editing that you do there and all you do to make this show work. Walk with God, that is your greatest commitment of life. It is an infinite commitment.
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0: Hey there, Catholic fam. 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
1: 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We begin the 3 o'clock hour each day with the Divine Mercy Chaplet and unite our prayers with those of Catholics around the world at the Hour of Mercy. 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On Monday and Thursday, right after the chaplet, tune in to Divine Mercy Kids. Nicole Swanick continues her September series, Super Smart Saints for the Back-to-School Season. In this episode, we will learn about St. Elizabeth Ann Seton and the many challenges she faced on her journey into the Catholic Church. On Friday, we will play a show from our special events vault. In this encore presentation that originally aired in October 2024, we will hear part one of An Evening with Father Spitzer. Join us as Father Spitzer explains how we can reconcile science with the Bible using four guiding principles along the way. On Saturday, we will continue with part two of An Evening with Father Spitzer as he continues his exploration of science, reason, and faith and their intersection with the texts of Holy Scripture. On Sunday, after the chaplet, we will air Father Mike Schmitz's homily from Sunday, July 26th of this year, and is followed by Bishop Robert Barron's homily for Sunday, September 13th. 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
3: The current temperature at the RDU International Airport is
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5: New York City last night marking 25 years since the 9/11 terror attacks. In his homily, he said, healing takes time. Hope is eternal. He said, hope says God is with us today. God is with us in the moments of celebration and our moments of grieving. Hope is knowing that God is walking with us. We are never alone. We are never abandoned. God is with us, and through it all, God leads us to eternal life. And later today, Archbishop Timothy Broglio will celebrate a Mass at the National Shrine in Washington, D.C. 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I'm Teresa Tomeo, and Called to Communion with Dr. David Anders starts now.
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9: 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We're live. It's a Friday afternoon. We'd love to answer your questions as we're all heading into the weekend. So here's our phone number, 833-288-EWTN. 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Message and data rates may apply. If you're listening outside of North America, please dial 1 and then 205-271-2985. And, of course, you can always send us an email, ctc@ewtn.com. We'll get to some texts and emails in just a moment. Our producer, Pedro Quiles, working hard, spinning the dials as only he can do. Also, Matt Kabinski handling phone screening. Ace McKay is on social media. I'm Tom Price along with Dr. David
10: Anders. Tom, how are you?
9: I'm doing well. How are you, sir?
10: I'm decent. Thank you.
9: You know, we've been talking about on here on the radio, and I'm sure on other

0: channels, radio and TV. We've been talking about 9/11 as we observe the 25th anniversary of all those people losing their lives on that day. And just about everybody, in fact, I saw a statistic today, 83% of people who were alive then, or, you know, the old enough to remember, can remember exactly what they were doing when they heard about all this. Do you remember where you were?
1: I was in my office at the University of Alabama in Birmingham, where I was an adjunct professor of Western Civilization history course.
0: Yeah.
1: And you know, like everybody else, when I saw the images of the first tower, I thought this is a terrible air traffic control error. You know, and then when we saw the second one, we went, oh, no, it's something else entirely.
0: Something else.
1: And I remember something else about that day. There was a I was teaching Western Civ at an urban university, and a lot of my students were non-Western. And interestingly, they were my best students. The kids from Asia and the Middle East typically were outperforming the American kids in a course on Western history. But there was a woman in the class who was Jordanian, and she always came in, you know, with her head covered and so forth. And I had talked to her and kind of gotten to know her a little bit, knew that she was from Jordan. And I walked in, and I think I broke the somber news to the class. And the Jordanian woman got up and said immediately, I just want you to know that I'm a Muslim, and this does not represent my faith at all, and I'm appalled, which I always deeply appreciated.
0: Yeah, absolutely. Well, we do have open lines at this time at 833-288-EWTN. You can call us or text us, 833-288-3986. Here's a text that we received overnight. This person says, and it's from who? Terry. Terry says, I have a question about a verse, hoping you could shed some light on. I'm looking at 2 Thessalonians 2, verse 7. I'm curious about Rainer and how he will be taken out of the way before the lawlessness one is revealed. Any answers will be appreciated. What are we talking about here?
1: Yeah, so I'll read the passage.
0: Okay.
1: Starting at verse 5, St. Paul says, do you not remember that when I was still with you, I told you these things? And you know, let me back up. I'm sorry, I should back up. Let no one deceive you in any way, for the day will not come unless the rebellion comes first and the man of lawlessness is revealed. Okay, so he's talking about the end of days.
0: Okay.
1: The son of destruction, who opposes and exalts himself against every so-called God or object of worship, so that he takes his seat in the temple of God, proclaiming himself to be God. Do you not remember that I was still with you when I told you these things? And you know what is restraining him now, so that he may be revealed in his time. For the mystery of lawlessness is already at work. Only he who now restrains it will do so until he is out of the way. And then the lawless one will be revealed, whom the Lord Jesus will kill with the breath of his mouth and bring to nothing by the appearance of his coming. And so the question from our caller is, who is this person restraining the lawless one? Well, the text doesn't say, and there's no, you know, but as I read it, and this is just me, I mean, this is not like the official Catholic position or something, it would seem that God in his providence is restraining him, right? And then, you know, when Christ comes back, it'll be all, he'll have hell to pay, quite literally.
0: Yeah, literally. Thanks so much, Terry, for your question. We appreciate that. Here's one now from Uma. Why isn't the real presence mentioned in the Nicene Creed?
1: Because it wasn't in dispute.
0: Ah.
1: Right, so the purpose of most creeds and confessions is not to give a comprehensive account of the Catholic faith, but to articulate some controverted aspect of the faith in the face of some heresy or some dissent. And what was at issue in the Council of Nicaea was the divinity of Christ, not his presence in the Eucharist.
0: Okay, very good. A quick text just came in from Bond in Bloomington, Illinois, listening on Catholic Spirit Radio. I'm beginning to read the Bible. I'm in Leviticus. Can you please explain the significance and necessity of animal sacrifice?
1: Yeah, so in the religious and civil order that the Israelites enjoyed after the Exodus from Egypt, the status that people had with respect to God could fall into one of three categories. They could be regarded as clean, unclean, well, maybe four categories, holy and unholy,
0: yeah,
1: right?
0: Yeah.
1: And these are ritual classifications. They don't necessarily map with moral worthiness. But in terms of its ritual behavior, Israel had to treat people and objects as either holy or not holy, clean or unclean. And only the clean could be brought into contact with the holy, and the holy and the unclean could never meet. And, you know, some of the things that are considered unclean, for example, are certain species of animals, right? So we're not talking about, you know, a uniquely moral category here.
0: Yeah.
1: And when there were violations of the Levitical code, and those could be moral or ritual, worshippers were required to make some sort of atonement for that. They had to make an act of reparation, and it could take many forms, but one of the most common forms was to give something of value, and in a agricultural society, that would be the flocks of their herds,
0: the
1: animal, and you'd kill it to deprive the worshipper of its use, not because God is bloodthirsty and desires the blood of goats and bulls.
0: Bon, thank you for your text. In a moment, we'll get to Robert in D.C. Open lines for you right now for Call to Communion. Stay with us.
2: This is EWTN Daily Saint, where each story reminds us that holiness is possible in every age. Saints Protus and Hyacinth were brothers and early Christian martyrs. They served as chamberlains to Eugenia, a noble woman who converted them to Christianity. They were zealous about the faith and studied under Egyptian hermits, but when they accompanied Eugenia back to Rome, they were arrested, scourged, and beheaded for refusing to renounce their faith. Buried in the catacombs, their tombs became places of prayer, and they were highly venerated. A century later, Pope Damasus I composed inscriptions to mark their tombs and honor their martyrdom. Centuries later, archaeologists found their remains, and the inscriptions provided evidence of the Church's early devotion to them. Protus and Hyacinth's fidelity to Christ has been honored by the Church for centuries, inspiring generations of believers. May the life of Saints Protus and Hyacinth inspire you to grow closer to Christ today. Saints Protus and Hyacinth, pray for us. To sign up for the Daily Saint emails, please visit EWTN.com/Daily Saint.
0: It's called the Communion here on EWTN with Dr. David Anders. We are live on this Friday afternoon. 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If you're ready now, let's go to the phones and speak with Robert in Washington, D.C., listening on Sirius XM, Channel 130. Hello, Robert. What's on your mind today?
3: Hi. 25th anniversary, I ask people to pray for honored dead. This is not something that America caused, as our school children are being taught right now, but I was there that day when the Pentagon was burning, and then spent a lot of time overseas after that fact, and I just ask people to pray for those that were lost, the lives affected, and even for our enemies. We're supposed to do that. It's not easy. But and just a little, you know, on the side, there was also an air traffic controller. And, you know, it's the pilot's never going to go, okay, well, ATC told me to do this. It's not safe. So, just a little point of, there's all kinds of weird conspiracy stuff out there, and people get ideas. And
0: Robert, you were
3: blindly.
0: Yeah, you were actually at the Pentagon on that day.
3: Yes.
0: Wow. I can only imagine the panic being right there in the building.
3: It's a horrific sight, and then you know to see people at National Airport. Just very strange. You're on the parkway, and there's all this color where there's usually green, and you realize it's people because the airport's closed, and there's people just crossing the highway, standing there with their baggage, and no one knows what's happening. So I would I remember the days ensuing. Everyone was so careful. Of course, we wanted to go to church more, and I would pray that we get back to taking care of one another and loving a neighbor.
1: Well, Robert, I sure do appreciate the call and noble sentiments indeed, and our prayers should definitely go out to the victims and their families in our whole country, and as you correctly point out, our enemies.
0: Oh, absolutely. Robert, thank you for your call. I remember that as well, what Robert was referring to. There was a definite uptick in church attendance, no matter what the religion, no matter what denomination.
1: Oh, yeah.
0: It was quite noticeable. Wish we had some more of that these days. It is opening up a line for you right now at 833-288-EWTN. You can call us or text us, 833-288-3986. Call to communion. We're live on this Friday, 9/11, here on EWTN. Let's go to Craig now in California, listening on the EWTN app. Hello, Craig. What's on your mind today?
4: Yeah, thank you for taking my call. So I was born and raised Protestant, and I converted to Catholicism because of my wife, and I've been a Catholic for 25 years. But I'm worried about my mom and my siblings' salvation. They stayed Protestant and have never been interested in the Catholic Church. Is there any salvation for them outside of the Catholic Church?
1: Yeah, thanks. I appreciate the question. So, you know, personally, I think the best disposition to take is that I need to worry about my own salvation and take a generous attitude towards other people. And I think that's how the Church orients us. Of course, Catholic Church does not teach that it's impossible for people outside of Catholicism to be saved, nor does it teach that all Catholics go to heaven, right? So, I mean, Catholics, you ask if we should be worried about Protestant salvation, we should be worried about Catholic salvation.
0: Yeah.
1: We should be worried about Catholics doing what Christ tells us to do, reforming our lives, living according to the virtues, growing in charity, and it's perfectly possible to be a Catholic and not do that and to shipwreck your life. So we need to worry about Catholics as well. Now, you know, There are things about non-Catholic religion that are good. There are points of commonality between the Catholic faith and other religious traditions, and those points of commonality, the Council tells us, can be elements of truth and sanctification that point towards Catholic unity, and with the grace of God can also become occasions of salvation for those that practice them. But such traditions also contain a fair admixture of error. And those errors, depending on the extent to which they infect a person's attitude and behavior, could be damnable. I'll give you an example. Let's say that you belong to a religious tradition that teaches you that that religious warfare justifies sexual slavery. And there are religions in the world that teach that if you are engaged in a religious warfare and you conquer a subjugated people and you can take their women and have your will with them, as long as it's done in the name of God in the context of religious warfare. There are people who hold that interpretation. Well, whatever else that religion may have going for it, that's a gravely immoral thesis. And someone that took that as carte blanche to behave that way would be definitely imperiling their salvation.
0: Sure.
1: Whereas the same religion might also teach that, well, all other things being equal, you should treat people just and kindly and so forth, and you know, if you follow that part of the tradition, well, you might be all right, right? But it would be in spite of, not because of, the totality of the thing. You know, in my experience personally, just growing up in North America, most of the devout Protestants that I have known have been, you know, upright, decent people, some of them better than a lot of Catholics that I know, and I recognize that it is God's job to judge the soul, not mine, and so I am grateful when I see them behaving well and virtuously and kindly and exhibiting charity, and that gives me hope for their salvation and sometimes is a rebuke to my own lack of charity. You know, when I see Protestants that have a kind of, you know, narrow-minded fatalism about anybody outside their own tradition and regards everything that reason and nature can throw up as a deception of the devil, and they have a very sort of insular and polemical view towards the world, and that could lead them to dehumanize others because they're not part of their sect, well, that's part of the tradition that I don't think is very nice. And,
0: yeah.
1: And you know, it's possible to be in that tradition and cling to one or other of those polarities, and I think your salvation would be furthered or hindered accordingly.
0: Greg, thanks so much for your call from California. It's Call to Communion here on EWTN. 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All these are right there on the new YouTube platform. Do check that out. Call to Communion here on EWTN. Here's an email from David. Dr. Anders, as a Catholic who listens to Catholic radio regularly, there have been several times that I have heard reference to, quote, the Protestant religion. So since Catholicism and Protestantism are not religions, but come under the one religion of Christianity, what is it supposed to mean when I hear someone referring to the Protestant religion? Thank you, David.
1: Yeah, my old professor of methods and theories in the study of religion, Robert Baird, is rolling over in his grave right now, right? Because if there's one thing that he drilled into our heads over and over again, this is not in a Catholic context, it was just in a university, comparative religion context, is that that people manifestly don't know what they're doing when they use the word religion. All right. And the major philosophical error Baird believes that people make when they talk about religion is assuming that there is some essential property in the world called religion, and that I can identify it by way of intuition and make judgments about what is essentially religious versus what is not essentially religious. And Baird's argument is there's no such entity. And I'll give you an example. I mean, if I were to say, well, the essence of Christianity is blank, right? And anything that doesn't fall within that defined essence, well, that doesn't count as Christian. And that's what most people do.
0: Okay.
1: That's what most people do. Well, what happens is you immediately find just a whole slew of historical examples of things self-identifying as Christian that don't meet your essentialist definition, right? And so it's purely arbitrary to just stipulate, right? You know, if you think like you're talking about a real entity in the world. And what Baird says we need to do when we use this language is just stipulate what you mean by them. So you say, well, when I use the word religion, what I mean by that is blank. And then if you come by and go, well, that's not what religion is, you say, well, no, that's the way I'm using the word. If you want to talk about some other phenomenon, you can use your own word or use the same word in a different way. That's fine. When I use the word, I mean this. Right? You follow me?
0: Yeah.
1: And that's the only way, philosophically responsible way, to talk about these abstract entities like religions or whatever. And so I think it's just perfectly arbitrary. There's a stream of Western history, actually world history, of individuals that identify themselves by the label Christian to say, I'm going to find the one thing they have in common other than the fact that they use that term. There is no one thing they all have in common, right? There is no one except the fact that they use that term, right? From the Catholic Church's point of view, in classical scholastic philosophy, religion isn't an organization or entity in the world, it's a virtue. That's the way St. Thomas would have used the word. If you said, what is religion? He would say, well, religion is the virtue of the proper worship of God. That's how he would have used the term, right? So I wouldn't even talk about the Christian religion.
0: Okay.
1: Right? I would just say, yeah, there's this historical thing that called Christianity that people refer to, but they mean different things by the term. And the Catholic Church is something different. The Catholic Church is an identifiable entity in the world with a governmental structure and lines of authority and historic tradition you can trace back. And in a certain sense, you could talk about, say, Presbyterianism that way. But I wouldn't try to reify them into one overarching category called, you know, the Christian religion.
0: David, thank you so much for your email. Reminds me of the great Inigo Montoya. You keep using that word. I do not think you know what it means.
1: Greatest cult film of all time.
0: Absolutely. Let's go to John in Montana right now, listening on Sirius XM channel 130. Hey, John, what's on your mind today?
5: I'll try to articulate the question, but I have so many Christian friends and so many that are Protestants, and so many good friends are really conservative, and I kind of lean to be more of a conservative as well.
0: Uh-huh.
5: But what I find is when I'm having conversations with them about, like, the ongoing conflict and with Iran, they fail to see that every bomb that's dropped, that there's innocent people that die. It's not just the guilty people are being taken with it. And how do I frame the conversation? It seems to me that people that are secular that do not have faith, as soon as you bring God into the conversation, they immediately, their eyes glaze over. What's the appropriate way? What's the appropriate way to respond to these people when they're putting out, all these bad intentions towards others?
1: Yeah, thanks. I appreciate the question. Well, Christ once said not to cast pearls before swine. And there are some places where I think the best response is not to respond, right? Not to throw yourself into the mix, because most people that are, very polemical and argumentative and politically oriented are so, it's such an important part of their identity that asking them to alter their behavior is just runs fundamentally against their nature, and they're not going to unless they've had some sort of shattering conversion experience that radically reorients them in the world. It's just, uh-huh. It's just how folks are. The cognitive bias of my side thinking, right? The innate tendency that we all have to think that, the kind of dinner service that my family uses, the plates and forks and stuff, are the proper kind of plates and forks, and the neighbor down the street has the improper kind of plates and forks, and, my house smells right. And the neighbor's house is a weird smell. I remember one time listening to a linguist who was mapping out indigenous languages in Central America, and he was studying a language that had it was a vocal language, but this culture, it was a tonal language, and it was so tonal that they had figured out a way that they could whistle their language intelligibly.
0: Really?
1: They were shepherds, and they would be on different mountaintops, and the shepherds had learned how to whistle a tune, and it could convey really meaningful semantic content, across mountaintops.
0: Wow.
1: And they tested them. These guys could whistle and direct other people through a maze. I mean, they really were speaking. You couldn't do this in English because we're not a tonal language. But there were different dialects, of this one language. And he was interviewing this one fellow, and he says, well, in our village, we have this sort of sweet, melodious way that we talk. And down the hill, they speak in a very rough and unpleasant way. And the linguist was like, yeah, everybody thinks that their accent is the right
0: one. That's right.
1: So it's really deeply embedded. Keith Stanovich, the cognitive scientist, has a book called The Bias That Divides Us, The Science and Politics of My Side Thinking, all about this. And Jonathan Haidt has a great book called The Righteous Mind, Why Good People Disagree on Religion and Politics, that I really strongly recommend to you. So there is a rigorous, academic, philosophically informed way to go after bigoted, ideological, hardened thinking, and to challenge it, and to point out to people that they are doing this, right? That what just seems to them just so evidently true about reality is in fact, embedded in a worldview and a personality and a community, and they are just as much subject to my side bias as the people that they dislike. So you can engage them at that level, and you can do things like read Haidt and Keith Stanovich, and you can read the popes on the difference between Catholic moral theology and social theology on the one hand and political ideology on the other. John Paul II's Solicitudo Rei Socialis comes to mind. And for that matter, Pope Leo's recent encyclical on AI really begins with a lengthy discussion of the nature of human dignity and the necessity of working with people of goodwill across ideological divides. But most of the time, better not to engage.
0: Great call, John. Thanks so much for checking in from Montana. In a moment, we'll talk with Paul in Sugar Land, Texas, in the Houston area. 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
0: 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Speaking of texts, I just got a text on my phone here from someone that you know, David, Ron Belter, who is in Seattle. He heads up Sacred Heart Radio of the Northwest. Been a long-time affiliate of EWTN. And speaking of 9/11, he points out EWTN, I believe television, aired on that day, aired 36 hours of continuous prayer that day. No other programming other than the rosary, the chaplet, mass, benediction. It gave everyone peace in the midst of madness.
1: Well, I wish I had known about EWTN back then. I wasn't even Catholic yet. I was on the verge of becoming Catholic, but I hadn't yet become Catholic at that point.
0: I'll tell you something. And I was a Catholic at this point. It had to be 1995, 96. We were living in Minnesota. And this priest that we were very good friends with is actually part of our conversion process. He prophesied. He said, "Tom, one day you're going to wind up at EWTN." And I said, "Really? What's that?
1: What's that?"
0: I had no idea.
1: Lo and behold.
0: Wow. Let's go to Paul now in Sugarland, Texas, listening on Sirius XM, channel 130. Hey, Paul, what's on your mind today?
10: Hi. Thank you for taking my call.
0: Sure.
10: So I'm converting from Southern Baptist tradition, and I'm trying to unravel some of the things that I grew up with, and I've learned over time that the rapture is not really a thing, but it fueled a lot of my psychology over the years.
0: Uh-huh.
10: And but also part of that is I was brought up to believe that there's this grand end times scenario where the Antichrist wins, Christianity is reduced to a few survivors, and just before they're taken out, Jesus comes back and saves the last few survivors. And I'm just wondering, like, how Catholic is that? Is there anything in there? Is this just something that was thrown in with my rapture baggage over the years?
1: Yeah.
10: If that question
1: makes
10: sense.
1: Thanks. I really appreciate the question. So I'm sure you know that even the history of Protestantism has, before we even touch Catholics, have very different views about eschatology in the end times. And in the 19th century, evangelical Protestantism in this country was dominated not by premillennialism, which is the precursor to this rapture theology, but by postmillennialism, the view that society would get better and better and better until we sort of coasted into the kingdom of God, right? That you know, abolition and all these social reforms of the 19th century were the advent of a new age when things were just going to continually improve. Now, you know, World War I and World War II kind of put the kibosh on that
0: yeah,
1: sentiment, but that was the idea. A lot of people held things like that, and Protestants and Catholics alike, prior to that, were probably the majority view was probably the what's called the amillennial view, which is that, the apocalyptic texts of Scripture don't necessarily point uniquely to some future fulfillment, but describe an ongoing, perennial apocalyptic battle between the forces of good and evil from the dawn of time until the return of Christ at the end. And so this kind of date-setting, number-crunching, apocalyptic thinking that does so dominate modern fundamentalism is just not part of the tradition. Now, of course, there have been individuals in Catholicism and out of it for centuries that have fallen into that kind of hysteria. There was a group in the late Middle Ages called the Flagellantes that believed that things like the Black Death, the plague, were, you know, the wrath of God and the impending destruction of the world was upon them. And they engaged in bizarre and outlandish penances like public self-flagellation, hence their name. They were condemned by the church. The church did not approve their behavior. But you get those kind of things. There was a group of Franciscan radicals that broke away from the Franciscan order and from Catholic unity and held, among other things, that the Pope was the Antichrist. So it was actually not Protestants. It was actually heretical Franciscans that first floated the idea that the Pope was the Antichrist.
0: Wow.
1: Because in their conception, to bring in the kingdom of God, everybody had to live apostolic poverty like Francis did, right? Huh. You all had to be Franciscans, basically.
0: Yeah,
1: you know?
0: Yeah.
1: And they were sort of charismatic in their spirituality and inspired by the apocalyptic writings of Joachim of Fiore, the Benedictine apocalyptist. And they thought that they were entering some new age of the spirit when, you know, everybody would renounce property and Jesus would come back and the Pope was standing between them and the return of Christ. And so this kind of thing was in the air in the late Middle Ages, although the institutional church, the magisterial church, kind of stood against it. It fueled the Reformation to a large extent. So Luther was convinced the Pope was the Antichrist. And if you've ever looked at the wood cuttings from the 16th century, these were the propaganda posters of the 16th century. People like Albert Durer would cut these, you know, wood cuttings, and you could mass reproduce them and then hand out the flyers with images, and they would come up with these, you know, blasphemous and disrespectful images of the Pope and circulate those around. And the Catholics did the same thing to the Lutherans. You know, it was kind of open season on everybody. And that kind of apocalyptic furor fueled the religious wars in 17th century France, and then the Camisard Rebellion in 18th century France. There's a French scholar named Denis Cluzet who wrote a book about the Reformation focused just on the apocalyptic furor that fueled the initial impulse. It was called the Warriors of God, Les Guerriers de Dieu. So this kind of thing's been in the air, you know, but it's always kind of outside the mainstream. The mainstream view is really this amillennial view and that lacks those features. Now, you talked about how the rapture theology affected your psychology, and that's absolutely right. I mean, I want to highlight that for a minute, because rapture theology is not designed to give you peace of mind. It really is meant to be unsettling. And it has led to serious trauma in the childhood of many a fundamentalist Christian. I mean, I have read countless testimonies of people who have left that and had to basically go to therapy to deal with the trauma of thinking that they were constantly in mortal danger. You know, think about the kinds of things that a child needs to develop a healthy psychology. He needs to know that he's safe, that he's okay, and that he's loved.
0: Yeah.
1: And a fundamental message of some fundamentalist cults is you're not safe. You're fundamentally not safe. Love is very conditional, and you're not okay because you're totally depraved. It's very destabilizing. And we tell funny stories in the evangelical world about people who, you know, walk into a classroom and all the students are gone and they think the rapture's happened, and we go, oh, ha, ha, isn't that funny? Not a few people in their childhood had such an experience and didn't find it funny at all. They found it absolutely terrifying. Imagine if you're an 8-year-old kid and you've been fed this kind of stuff your whole life.
0: Oh,
1: and
0: man.
1: One day you come home from school and nobody's in the kitchen. And mom's always in the kitchen and nobody's there. You holler around the house and nobody's there. And you really believe, you know, for 10 minutes that Jesus has come and taken everybody away and you've been left behind. And the consequences that you're getting ready to get tortured by the Antichrist and carried off and by the blue helmets and stuck in a work camp someplace. Abject terror is your response. It doesn't matter that mom comes home 10 minutes later. That's the kind of trauma that'll mark you for life.
0: Ugh.
1: And I've read numerous testimonies of young evangelicals who have gone through this.
0: Mm.
1: And, you know, that's not a good place to be.
0: Wow. Paul, is that helpful for you?
10: It is. Thank you very much. I appreciate it.
0: We appreciate you. Thanks for tuning in Sugarland. It's called a communion here on EWTN. We have time for a few more phone calls. 833-288-EWTN. You can call or text 833-288-3986. We have an anonymous text that just came in a moment ago. This person says, I've been separated slash divorced since 1989. The marriage was annulled in 1992. Later, in 2014, I was engaged to someone else. When I talked to the priest, he said the reason the marriage was annulled was because I was so young. But I thought it was because my ex was a sex offender and a transgressor. For his sake, I usually never say the real reasons why I left, but I let people think it was just I was immature or whatever, which is humiliating, but not as humiliating as it would be for him if I told the truth. I actually did consider staying if I could have my own room, but my ex wouldn't have had that, and the priests all said we could get an annulment, so that's what I did. I'm trying to make a long story short here. Do you think I did the right thing?
1: Yeah, so first of all, I'm really sorry. What a traumatic thing you've had to go through, and my heart goes out to you.
0: Yeah, yeah.
1: Secondly, if the church granted you an annulment, that means that the church found that you were not validly married. If that's the verdict of the church, then you need to trust the verdict of the church. So, in retrospect, if you weren't validly married, which you weren't, then by all means, you either want to get validly married or stop cohabitating with the person with whom you're not validly married.
0: Sure.
1: So absolutely you did the right thing. And in your case, you're not about to continue to cohabitate with someone whose sexual perversity makes it impossible for them to be the kind of spouse that should be available in a Catholic marriage. So that is absolutely the right thing to do. In terms of the priest's evaluation that the reason the annulment was granted was because of your age, he wasn't on the tribunal, I trust. Maybe he was, but I don't think from
0: probably
1: the context
0: not.
1: Of your question, he wasn't on the tribunal.
0: Yeah.
1: Did he read the decision? Did he hear the discussions? Probably not. He's just making that judgment based on the generality of cases, not your specific case.
0: Okay. Thanks so much for your text. We hope that is helpful for you. Call to communion here on EWTN. Two of our great affiliates need to hear from you next week. The wonderful Armor of God Radio, with three stations serving Texas. They are kicking off their fall membership drive on Tuesday. And then on Wednesday of next week, St. Gabriel Radio in Columbus and Portsmouth, Ohio, begins their spirit drive. 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Call to communion here on EWTN. Let's go now to Will. Will is in San Diego. And Will, what's on your mind today?
11: Yes, hi. I appreciate taking my call. I just wanted to kind of take a factual issue with how the rapture is described or how it was portrayed as something that was meant to be terrifying or frightening, and it wasn't. I mean, when we look at 1 Thessalonians chapter 4, which does describe how the rapture is supposed to happen in the future or whenever it happens, it was meant by Paul to be an encouraging message. And in fact, at the end of the passage, he tells us in plain language, so encourage one another with these words.
1: Yeah, I appreciate the call and the comment. But of course, 1 Thessalonians 4 doesn't say anything whatsoever about the fundamentalist doctrine, the premillennial doctrine of the rapture. It says that we will be caught up with the Lord in the air when he returns. Something that every amillennialist believes, something every postmillennialist believes, something every Catholic believes, because there it is in black and white in sacred scripture.
0: Yeah.
1: Being caught up in the air isn't the issue. That's not the issue. That's not what's at issue between the so-called rapture theology and the mainstream of Christianity. The mainstream Christian view is that at the end of time, when Christ comes back, yes, we'll be caught up in the air and remain with him forever. That's not what rapture theologians teach. They teach that, specifically, God has to fulfill in a literal way the promises made to Israel through the prophets about the restoration of the state of Israel and Zion and the city of Jerusalem, the restoration of a political Davidic monarchy, and the restoration of temple sacrifices in Jerusalem, it also teaches that Christ in his incarnation offered the Jews the opportunity to win salvation through moral obedience, which they rejected. And so plan B is to offer salvation through faith alone to the Gentiles. The church is a parenthesis in God's plan. This is the rapture theologian's view. In order to have the Hebraic eschaton anticipated by the prophets, it is necessary to get the Gentile church out of the picture. And so they mix together passages like 1 Corinthians 4 and Matthew 24 to imagine that this getting caught up into the air is a temporary phenomenon, typically for 7 years, where Christ takes so-called true believers out of space and time, takes them to heaven for 7 years, unleashes a great tribulation on the world with, you know, the Antichrist raging and this kind of thing, and then returns at the end of the 7 years to defeat evil and to set up a 1,000-year millennial kingdom where temple sacrifices will be restored, where the Davidic monarchy will have this kind of political connotation to it, et cetera, et cetera, et cetera. That whole eschatology, all of that hermeneutic of the Bible is implied in the robust dispensational rapture theology. None of that is in 1 Corinthians 4.
0: Okay. Well, thanks so much for your phone call today. Let's go to Michael. Michael is a first-time caller from Indiana, listening on Covenant Radio. Hey, Michael, what's on your mind today?
12: Hey, yes. I mean, thank you for your content. I was just wanting to comment on something you said earlier about the rapture and what it does. I'm a retired teacher, and every year I taught To Kill a Mockingbird, and there's a great quote in there that says, there are just some kind of men who are so busy worrying about the next world, they've never learned to live in this one. Mm. And the rapture is spot on here, because I've had students who are so worried about the rapture and the next world that they've dropped out of high school, that this has influenced and impacted their lives so much that they don't really care about getting an education, because right around the corner is the rapture. And as a teacher, I felt so bad, because I really, you know, in the classroom cannot counteract that, because that's their faith, you know, and so we just have to work through that book. But I've seen it happen a few times. And so it definitely has an impact on our society.
1: Wow. So I really appreciate that. And that is one of the ways that I think fundamentalism is a deeply pernicious religious force in the world. There are others. So basically, you know, the whole interior attitude of fundamentalism is insular. It's paranoid. It's conspiratorial. It regards everything outside the sect as dangerous and untrue. It teaches its practitioners to distrust reason, empirical evidence, any kind of expertise that's not internal to their community. And also this really sort of regressive view of human flourishing, that it just is a matter of having the right faith and the right doctrines, and there are other dimensions of human life that are diminished or ignored entirely. And sometimes that translates even into sort of parenting techniques and marriage, when religious or parental authority or spousal authority is taken as an absolute good, and, you know, to the diminishment of the dignity of the child or the dignity of the spouse, and abuse can be justified in those kind of contexts. It's really ugly. And in contrast to that, I'd like to share a quotation from Pope Leo XIV in his recent encyclical Magnifica Humanitas, paragraph 2, where he says as follows: founded on Christ the living stone, we experience the powerful and mysterious action of the Holy Spirit, and we believe that every authentic human effort to cooperate with him for the good will be blessed by our Heavenly Father, in whom we place our hope. For this reason, we can diligently contribute to every initiative that builds a more just world, and we can call others to collaborate in promoting the integral development of every human being. We wish to engage in dialogue with all men and women of our time, with whom we share the events, questions, and aspirations of humanity. Together with them, we seek to identify new paths for the common good and for promoting a dignified life for all. Indeed, openness to dialogue is an integral part of the Church's vocation, because constituted in Christ as a sacrament of communion with God and the unity of the entire human race, she recognizes history as the place where the gospel challenges and directs human experience. That is the opposite of rapture-infueled paranoid fundamentalism. It is positive engagement with the world, dialogue with people of goodwill, seeking the common good of humanity through every individual's integral development. Integral development means not just your religious conversion, yes, your religious conversion, but your intellectual development, your emotional development, your social development, your economic development, your political development in a pluralistic world. That's the vision of social justice promoted by the Catholic Church. The opposite of the insular, regressive, paranoid, conspiratorial view of many fundamentalists.
0: Michael, thank you so much for your call. Appreciate your checking in from Indiana. Call to Communion here on EWTN. We are very glad to bring you, as we have been doing it for over 30 years now, the Holy Rosary on EWTN Radio. We're bringing it to you twice each and every day, Monday through Sunday. 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Here's a question that we came at this text that came in, looks like early this morning. My name is Lauren. I'm in Texas watching online on YouTube. My question, I'm a Catholic convert who fell away. Now, 25 years later, I'm in a complex personal situation with my marriage that means I cannot return to a state of communion with the Church. So, Dr. Anders, how can I live with what of the Church is available to me, even if I cannot, in good conscience, take the Eucharist?
1: Yeah, thanks. I appreciate the question. Well, you know, so the Church recognizes that it's not always all or nothing.
0: Yeah.
1: There are what we call elements of truth and sanctification. And so you lay hold of whatever elements you are willing to lay hold of and live them as generously as you can. Now, I would encourage you not to give up on the possibility of full communion. There's always something you can do to be restored to full communion in the Catholic Church. Always. Sometimes the always is difficult, very difficult, but there's always a thing you can do to be restored to full communion. If you don't know what that is in your case, I recommend you consult your pastor in the context of the internal forum and work out with him what is absolutely necessary here. It may be that you have to cease conjugal living, for example. That might be the condition. But there's always a thing you can do.
0: Lauren in Texas, thanks so much for your text. Here's an email from Esther. What is the immediate meaning to Ahaz of the virgin prophecy of Isaiah 7?
1: Let me pull up Isaiah 7. But
0: okay.
1: I mean, I'm not going to pull up Isaiah 7. Isaiah 7 in context is not directly about the incarnation or the virgin birth of Christ, right? It's about political events in the 8th century in Israel. I mean, it's quite evident from the context that's what the prophet is talking about. And so the way to read that in light of New Testament fulfillment is that this is not a direct prophecy. It's what you would call a typology, right? So there's an event or a character in the Old Testament that corresponds in an evocative way to a New Testament fulfillment, rather than a kind of word-for-word prediction of this is what's going to happen in the future, you know, in the first century A.D.
0: Esther, thanks so much for your email. Here's a text that just came in from Debbie, who says, as a devout Catholic parents, our son is marrying a Christian girl who was brought up Baptist but does not practice now, who wants to be married on the beach. Can we attend this union?
1: Yeah, okay, thanks. So I'm assuming that the Catholic son is not seeking a dispensation from canonical form for this beach wedding, right?
0: Probably not.
1: It's not in theory impossible to be validly married outside the Catholic Church. It's not in theory impossible, but you do have to get a dispensation from the bishop. I recommend he try. He probably will not get it, but he can always try. And if he gets it, then, well, there you go, you know. So assuming they don't get the dispensation, it won't be a valid marriage. The question is, should you go? All right. Well, so what do you want to accomplish if you go? And what do you want to accomplish if you don't go? If by not going, your intent is to signal to your Catholic son and his non-Catholic spouse that, you know, by golly, you're going to stand by the Church and everything, and you're going to toe the line, and you're not going to regard this as a valid marriage until they come to their senses, et cetera, et cetera. Will they in fact come to their senses because of this? Or will you succeed in permanently alienating your, as it were, daughter-in-law? If you go in order to maintain or help the relationship, do you think that the consequence will be that your son and as it were, daughter-in-law will assume, oh, well, obviously mom and dad are okay with this, and therefore you haven't been a good witness to the Catholic faith. So there's your dilemma, right? Well, there might be a way to do both. Namely, we love you. We want to be there for you. We want to be there for your, as it were, wife and your family and any kids you may have. And we want to be involved in your life because we care about you. So we're coming. We have to let you know we've got to state our objection to the form, right? Because the church won't regard this as a valid marriage. And that bothers us, and we want you to know that. But we know, but we love you, and we're for you, and we're behind you. And we're not going to beat this bush, you know, we're not going to browbeat you about this for the next 20 years. We're just going to say it once and get it off our chest so you know where we stand. Then we won't hear anything else about it. But at any time you want to know how to get it convalidated in the church, we can help you out.
0: Kind of like a sandwich. You're leading with positive, then you say something that they might construe as negative, but you come back with another positive. So it's sort of a sandwich.
1: It's the invalidity sandwich.
0: Well, we gotta end the show on that. That is fantastic. Dr. David Anders, have a great weekend.
1: Thank you, Tom.
0: We hope everybody has a great weekend. Keep it here on EWTN. Coming up next on most of these EWTN stations, it'll be Open Line Friday with your host, Mr. Colin Donovan, answering all those theological questions that you may have. 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Pedro will have that posted for you in the next hour or so. On behalf of our great team, I'm Tom Price, along with Dr. David Anders. Have that great weekend. We will see you in here on Monday on EWTN's Call to Communion. God bless.

0: the 25th anniversary of the September 11th terrorist attacks, EWTN News' Colm Flynn explores the vital role faith played in the aftermath of the attacks and reveals how, even in the darkest moments, light can shine through. 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
2: In the name of the Father, and of the Son, and of the Holy Spirit. 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We ask this through our Lord Jesus Christ, your Son, who lives and reigns with you in the unity of the Holy Spirit, one God, forever and ever. Amen. This is Father Daniel Oswald. I'm at Mother Teresa Catholic Mission in Western Wake County and Cardinal Gibbons High School chaplain. A joy to be with you today.

0: This is one of my favorite prayers to the Holy Spirit. Come, Holy Spirit, come by means of the powerful intercession of the Immaculate Heart of Mary, your well-beloved spouse. Amen. This is Father Vic Gernis of Infant of Prague Catholic Church, Jacksonville, North Carolina. 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
1: Hello, my name is Father Mike Schutz, and I'm the Vocation Instructor for the Diocese of Raleigh. I'd like to pray with you today for our seminarians and for an increase in vocations to the priesthood for the diocese from the men of our diocese. So please join me in this intention. In the name of the Father, and of the Son, and of the Holy Spirit. Amen. Father, in your plan for our salvation, you provide shepherds for your people. 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

0: When someone complimented Whistler about his painting, he said, well, you know how it is. One tries to make one's mummy just as good as one can. So, Almighty God, who pre-existed his own mother, made her just as beautiful as God could. That is why she was immaculately conceived. Now, what does immaculate conception mean? It means simply that she was conceived without the stain of original sin. One thing I cannot understand is why people today disbelieve in the Immaculate Conception, because most people today believe they are without sin. Therefore, they are all immaculately conceived.
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6: In the name of the Father, and the Son, and the Holy Spirit.
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8: Amen.
6: You expire, Jesus, but the source of life gushed forth for souls, and the ocean of mercy opened up for the whole world. O fount of life, unfathomable divine mercy, envelop the whole world and empty yourself out upon us.
9: O blood and water which gushes forth from the heart of Jesus as a fountain of mercy for us, I trust in you. O blood and water which gushes forth from the heart of Jesus as a fountain of mercy for us, I trust in you. O blood and water which gushes forth from the heart of Jesus as a fountain of mercy for us, I trust in you.
6: Our Father, who art in heaven, hallowed be thy name. Thy kingdom come, thy will be done, on earth as it is in heaven.
9: Give us this day our daily bread, and forgive us our trespasses, as we forgive those who trespass against us. And lead us not into temptation, but deliver us from evil. Amen.
6: Hail Mary, full of grace, the Lord is with thee. Blessed art thou among women, and blessed is the fruit of thy womb, Jesus.
9: Holy Mary, Mother of God, pray for us sinners now.
6: I believe in God the Father Almighty, creator of heaven and earth,
9: and in Jesus Christ, his only Son, our Lord, who was conceived by the Holy Spirit, born of the Virgin Mary, suffered under Pontius Pilate, was crucified, died, and was buried. He descended into hell, and on the third day he rose again from the dead. He ascended into heaven, and is seated at the right hand of God the Father Almighty. From there he will come to judge the living and the dead. I believe in the Holy Spirit, the Holy Catholic Church, the communion of saints, the forgiveness of sins, the resurrection of the body, and life everlasting. Amen.
10: In atonement for our sins.
11: Eternal Father, I offer you the body and blood, soul and divinity of your dearly beloved Son, our Lord Jesus Christ.
10: Amen.
11: For the sake of his sorrowful passion,
10: have mercy on us and on the whole world.
11: For the sake of his sorrowful passion,
10: have mercy on us and on the whole world.
11: For the sake of his sorrowful passion,
10: have mercy on us and on the whole world.
11: For the sake of his sorrowful passion,
10: have mercy on us and on the whole world.
11: For the sake of his sorrowful passion,
10: have mercy on us and on the whole world.
11: For the sake of his sorrowful passion,

0: for the sake of his sorrowful passion.
1: Have mercy on us and the whole world.
0: For the sake of his sorrowful passion.
1: Have mercy on us and the whole world.
0: For the sake of his sorrowful passion.
1: Have mercy on us and the whole world.
0: For the sake of his sorrowful passion.
1: Have mercy on us and the whole world.
0: Eternal Father, I offer you the body and blood, soul and divinity of your dearly beloved Son, our Lord Jesus Christ.
1: In atonement for our sins and those of the whole world.
0: For the sake of his sorrowful passion.
1: Have mercy on us and on the whole world.
0: For the sake of his sorrowful passion.
1: Have mercy on us and on the whole world.
0: For the sake of his sorrowful passion.
1: Have mercy on us and on the whole world.
0: For the sake of his sorrowful passion.
1: Have mercy on us and on the whole world.
0: For the sake of his sorrowful passion.
1: Have mercy on us and on the whole world.
0: For the sake of his sorrowful passion.
1: Have mercy on us and on the whole world.
0: For the sake of his sorrowful passion.
1: Have mercy on us and on the whole world.
0: For the sake of his sorrowful passion.
1: Have mercy on us and on the whole world.
0: For the sake of his sorrowful passion.
1: Have mercy on us and on the whole world.
0: For the sake of his sorrowful passion.
1: Have mercy on us and on the whole world. In atonement for our sins.
2: Eternal Father, I offer you the body and blood, soul and divinity of your dearly beloved Son, our Lord Jesus Christ.
1: In atonement for our sins and those of the whole world.
2: For the sake of his sorrowful passion,
1: have mercy on us and on the whole world.
2: For the sake of his sorrowful passion,
1: have mercy on us and on the whole world.
2: For the sake of his sorrowful passion,
1: have mercy on us and on the whole world.
2: For the sake of his sorrowful passion,
1: have mercy on us and on the whole world.
2: For the sake of his sorrowful passion,
1: have mercy on us and on the whole world.
2: For the sake of his sorrowful passion,
1: have mercy on us and on the whole world.
2: For the sake of his sorrowful passion,
1: have mercy on us and on the whole world.
2: For the sake of his sorrowful passion,
1: have mercy on us and on the whole world.
2: For the sake of his sorrowful passion,
1: have mercy on us and on the whole world.
2: For the sake of his sorrowful passion,
1: have mercy on us and on the whole world. In atonement for our sins.
2: Eternal Father, I offer you the body and blood, soul and divinity of your dearly beloved Son, our Lord Jesus Christ.
1: In atonement for our sins and those of the whole world.
2: For the sake of his sorrowful passion,
1: have mercy on us and on the whole world.
2: For the sake of his sorrowful passion,
1: have mercy on us and on the whole world.
2: For the sake of his sorrowful passion,
1: have mercy on us and on the whole world.
2: For the sake of his sorrowful passion,
1: have mercy on us and on the whole world.
2: For the sake of his sorrowful passion,
1: have mercy on us and on the whole world.
2: For the sake of his sorrowful passion,
1: have mercy on us and on the whole world.
2: For the sake of his sorrowful passion,
1: have mercy on us and on the whole world.
2: For the sake of his sorrowful passion,
1: have mercy on us and on the whole world.
2: For the sake of his sorrowful passion,
1: have mercy on us and on the whole world.
2: For the sake of his sorrowful passion,
1: have mercy on us and on the whole world. In atonement for our sins.
3: Eternal Father, I offer you the body and blood, soul and divinity of your dearly beloved Son, our Lord Jesus Christ.
1: In atonement for our sins and those of the whole world.
3: For the sake of his sorrowful passion,
1: have mercy on us and on the whole world.
3: for the sake of his sorrowful passion.
1: Have mercy on us and on the whole world.
3: For the sake of his sorrowful passion.
1: Have mercy on us and on the whole world.
3: For the sake of his sorrowful passion.
1: Have mercy on us and on the whole world.
3: For the sake of his sorrowful passion.
1: Have mercy on us and on the whole world.
3: For the sake of his sorrowful passion.
1: Have mercy on us and on the whole world.
3: For the sake of his sorrowful passion.
1: Have mercy on us and on the whole world.
3: For the sake of his sorrowful passion.
1: Have mercy on us and on the whole world.
3: For the sake of his sorrowful passion.
1: Have mercy on us and on the whole world.
3: For the sake of his sorrowful passion.
1: Have mercy on us and on the whole world.
3: Holy God, Holy Mighty One, Holy Immortal One.
1: Have mercy on us and on the whole world.
3: Holy God, Holy Mighty One, Holy Immortal One.
1: Have mercy on us and on the whole world.
3: Holy God, Holy Mighty One, Holy Immortal One.
1: Have mercy on us and on the whole world.
3: Eternal God, in whom mercy is endless and the treasury of compassion inexhaustible, look kindly upon us and increase your mercy in us, that in difficult moments we might not despair nor become despondent, but with great confidence submit ourselves to your holy will, which is love and mercy itself. Jesus,
1: I trust in you.
3: In the name of the Father, and of the Son, and of the Holy Spirit.
1: Amen.
4: The Litany of the Holy Name of Mary.
5: In the name of the Father, the Son, and the Holy Spirit. Lord, have mercy.
6: Lord, have mercy.
5: Christ, have mercy.
6: Christ, have mercy.
5: Lord, have mercy.
6: Lord, have mercy.
5: Christ, hear us.
6: Christ, graciously hear us.
5: Son of Mary, hear us.
6: Son of Mary, graciously hear us.
5: Heavenly Father, who hast Mary for thy daughter,
6: have mercy on us.
5: Eternal Son, who hast Mary for thy mother,
6: have mercy on us.
5: Holy Spirit, who hast Mary for thy spouse,
6: have mercy on us.
5: Glorious Trinity, who hast Mary for thy handmaid,
6: have mercy on us.
5: Mary, Mother of the Living God,
6: pray for us.
5: Mary, Daughter of the Light, Unapproachable,
6: pray for us.
5: Mary, our light,
6: pray for us.
5: Mary, our sister,
6: pray for us.
5: Mary, stem of Jesse,
6: pray for us.
5: Mary, offspring of kings,
6: pray for us.
5: Mary, best work of God,
6: pray for us.
5: Mary, immaculate,
6: pray for us.
5: Mary, all fair,
6: pray for us.
5: Mary, virgin mother,
6: pray for us.
5: Mary, suffering with Jesus,
6: pray for us.
5: Mary, pierced with a sword,
6: pray for us.
5: Mary, bereft of consolation,
6: pray for us.
5: Mary, standing by the cross,
6: pray for us.
5: Mary, ocean of bitterness,
6: pray for us.
5: Mary, rejoicing in God's will,
6: pray for us.
5: Mary, our Lady,
6: pray for us.
5: Mary, our Queen,
6: pray for us.
5: Mary, bright as the sun,
6: pray for us.
5: Mary, fair as the moon,
6: pray for us.
5: Mary, crowned with 12 stars,
6: pray for us.
5: Mary, seated on the right hand of Jesus,
6: pray for us.
5: Mary, our sweetness,
6: pray for us.
5: Mary, our hope,
6: pray for us.
5: Mary, glory of Jerusalem,
6: pray for us.
5: Mary, joy of Israel,
6: pray for us.
5: Mary, honor of our people,
6: pray for us.
5: Lamb of God, who takest away the sins of the world,
6: spare us, O Lord.
5: Lamb of God, who takest away the sins of the world,
6: graciously hear us, O Lord.
5: Lamb of God, who takest away the sins of the world,
6: have mercy on us.
5: Hail Mary, full of grace, the Lord is with thee.
6: Blessed art thou among women.
5: Let us pray. O Almighty God, who seest how earnestly we desire to place ourselves under the shadow of the name of Mary, vouchsafe, we beseech thee, that as often as we invoke her in our need, we may receive grace and pardon from thy holy heaven, through Christ our Lord.
6: Amen.
5: In the name of the Father, Son, and the Holy Spirit. Amen.
7: 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Well-known speaker and author Father Robert Spitzer explains how science and the Bible are not incompatible with each other and how to discuss these questions with atheists. 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
8: 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We know it will be a blessing to you.
9: Good evening again. It's 7 o'clock. You can continue to enjoy your meal and listen to an excellent talk. Before we start that, I wanted to thank my daughter, Julie and Maria, for organizing and executing this event. So put your hand up. Executed to perfection. Thank you very much. I won't spend a long time introducing Father Spitzer because most of you know him. But if you didn't know, he was born and lived in Hawaii. He studied and became an accountant. And then something miraculous happened and he decided to be a Jesuit. And he studied for many years and he became a scientist, a philosopher, a theologian, and a very, very deep and courageous thinker, which is quite rare in our society today. And beyond that, a very prolific speaker, book writer, influencer, TV personality. And I was talking to him earlier today, and I asked him how often he travels, and he said, well, it's a light month. I only have to go to 3 different cities to give talks. But previously, about 6 cities a month, along with the book writing, he works 7 days a week. It takes 2 or 3 people to keep up with him. And sometimes they fall out of the ranks because they say, this is a little too rigorous. Father's going to disabuse the idea of people think, well, I studied a little bit of science, and I'm a bit of a scientist, so I don't believe in God anymore. I got rid of him. Okay. And so what he's talking about tonight, there are no conflicts between science and God and Jesus. So welcome, Father Spitzer.
10: Thank you so much. Thank you so much, Bob.
9: Welcome, Father Spitzer.
10: Thank you so much. I just want to thank Bob so very, very much once again for not only honoring me with this wonderful audience and this wonderful time together, but for bringing us all together as people who really try to make the faith and hope come alive in our hearts in the midst sometimes not only of a divided culture, but one that can be so hostile in its divisions. But Bob, you're just absolutely wonderful, and thank you so much for honoring us all tonight. I really appreciate it. Well, I need the inspiration of the Holy Spirit, so in the name of the Father, and of the Son, and of the Holy Spirit, amen. Heavenly Father, we give you thanks for the many blessings that you give us, and the blessing especially of the Holy Spirit, the gift of our faith, the gift of our church. We ask you now to send your Holy Spirit down upon all of us, myself included, and please bring to fruition in your will all that we do, all that we say this evening, and as we take it out to our families and to our friends and communities as we move beyond this good dinner, asking all of these things through Jesus our Lord. Amen. Mary, seat of wisdom, pray for us. In the name of the Father, and of the Son, and of the Holy Spirit. Amen. So this talk tonight, looking at the reconciliation between science and the Bible, I think many of you are already aware of the questions that not only our young people, but all of us face sometimes in the workplace. You know, people are asking questions like, well, how in the world are you going to reconcile what science says with the book of Genesis? I mean, you know, I think we just ought to throw out the book of Genesis and let science prevail. I've heard it once, I've heard it 100 times. People say, well, wait a minute here. You know, you got Moses telling everybody that, you know, when you conquer those Canaanites, you got to kill every man, woman, child. I mean, every baby, every dog and cat. And you go, wait a minute, you know, how does this jive with the teaching of Jesus Christ? Of course, you might think, not easily. So, of course, again, we have some difficulties, and people get very, you know, they don't know how to take it. They feel these seeming contradictions or inconsistencies, and because of it, you know, they actually kind of unfortunately abandon sometimes their faith, and unfortunately sometimes the Bible itself, and so pretty much are left without a real hope. For no apparent reason, as I will suggest, because the Catholic Church has had a very, very inspired way of bringing together the Church and bringing together faith and science for a long, long time. Just a few little factoids to start off with. Those of you who are at my Thursday night talk, you can, you know, hold on to this for just a second. Today, you know, scientists are moving more and more toward God, way more toward God than ever before. The Pew survey says pretty clearly that 51% of scientists today declare themselves to be believers in God or a higher transcendent power. Only 21% agnostic, 20% atheist, and 8% too scared to declare. Then we have the young scientists, which is the most impressive statistics, where 66%, a supermajority of young scientists, 35 years of age and under, declare themselves to be believers in a higher transcendent power or God. And only 15% are agnostics and atheists. 76% of doctors declare themselves to be believers in God and higher transcendent power. Only 12.5% believe themselves to be agnostic. 11.2% atheist. What's happening? This is so different from even 25 years ago. It's mind-boggling. At the same time, you might be interested to know that there were 188 clergy people, mostly priests, who were fundamental in the development of every branch of science, physics, chemistry, biology, etc. 180, just look up in Wikipedia, clergy scientists. Unbelievable. That they were Catholic. Those clergy scientists, as you probably know, Father Georges Lemaître was the one who developed the Big Bang Theory for the first time in 1927, which is still the most rigorously established cosmological explanation, not only of our universe, but even of the matter in it, and the matter energy in it. And so you look at that and you go, some priest did that? Yes, some priest did that. Yes, he did get a couple of doctorates, one of which was from MIT, and he did have a competency and a collegial relationship with Albert Einstein, etc. But yeah, these, you know, faith and science have been coming together in the Catholic Church for a whole long time. And that leads to the question, well, wait a minute here. How in the world could these people who were so enlightened about science, or how can the scientists who are declaring themselves to be faithful, how can they bring it together? When you look at Genesis 1, you go, oh, wow, I'm not so sure here, you know, that God created the world in 7 days. You don't have to worry. He did not do this. Now, that's a metaphor, and I'll talk about it in just a moment. But in the meantime, how did the Catholic Church keep it together for so many years? Four principles, ladies and gentlemen, four principles. The first one comes from an encyclical called Divino Afflante Spiritu, put together by Pope Pius XII in 1943. This encyclical basically said this: let scripture be scripture, let science be science. What they meant by that was, first of all, what's the purpose of sacred scripture? To give sacred truths necessary for salvation. That's its purpose. What's the purpose of science? To give empirical, mathematical explanations of the physical universe. Now, what did Pope Pius XII tell us in that encyclical that's so important? Whatever you do, please don't make scripture do science. Please don't make this wonderful book of sacred truths needed for salvation. Do not turn it into a text that is supposed to give us an empirical mathematical explanation for the physical universe. It won't work. This is back in 1943. I'm not saying anything new. Second thing he says is, Let science do its job, right, in its domain. But please don't make science do scripture. Please don't get sacred truths necessary for salvation from science. It doesn't have the equipment or the methodology to do it. But the separation there between science and scripture, their methodologies, their objectives, can keep things really clear. That's what enabled, you know, Father Georges Lemaître to develop the Big Bang Theory. That's what enabled, Gregor Mendel. I think all of you know him as the father of quantitative genetics. May interest you to know that he was an abbot of his monastery, and of course was a Catholic priest. A fine Augustinian, not a Jesuit, but it's okay. I mean, he's a good man nevertheless. Just kidding. And of course, there are a variety of other, Nicholas Steno, clearly, the father of contemporary stratigraphy and geology, was a Danish bishop and priest, and I think you know Nicholas Copernicus. He was not a priest, but he was a Catholic cleric. The Copernican Revolution, the first mathematical justification of heliocentrism, the sun at the center of the solar system. I just rest my case there, and the reason I bring all this out is this principle is so important to the bringing together of faith and science. Don't make one discipline and method do what was meant for another one, and we'll have a good blending of faith and science in a way that really allows the truth of each to come forth and illuminate each other. Because science can illuminate, is helping to illuminate right now matters of faith, and faith is right now helping to illuminate the purpose of science and the intelligibility of it, and to interpret it in light of the God of love who created us. Okay, just by way of conscience. But that's the first principle. Second principle that's very important is one that comes from a Jesuit named St. Robert Bellarmine. As you know, Bellarmine was part of that issuing in of what we might call the Galilean worldview, the Galilean worldview that described, the fundamental properties of nature through the equations of physics, right? The laws of motion, the laws of gravitation, the origin of all these initial equations was from Galileo. And as you know, there was a problem Galileo had obviously gotten over his skis at a particular point. The Pope and said, please don't preach heliocentrism as a fact until it has been established by stellar parallax. This is a system to validate heliocentrism. Well, Galileo went ahead and did it, but anyway, he not only proclaimed it as a fact, he basically sort of said anybody who doesn't believe it is an idiot. That was a bad thing to do, because it had not been established yet by evidence from science. But my point is about Galileo is, If Robert Bellarmine, this saint, if he had lived just 12 years longer, we could have avoided the entire Galilean controversy. Because St. Robert Bellarmine had a principle, and it's a really important principle that he wrote to his friend Foscarini, and he basically said to Foscarini, look, if you can demonstrate for me, you know, scientifically, evidentially, that the other planets rotate around the sun, then I will say to you, we must change any interpretation of Scripture that will, be otherwise. Furthermore, he went on to say, however, if you can't, then we are free to interpret Scripture as we would have it. So this principle becomes Bellarmine's principle, and it just simply says this. Scripture should not be interpreted in a way that will undermine or deny a demonstrated scientific fact. So once you have the evidence in, Scripture should not be interpreted in a way to say that that demonstrated scientific fact is false. And he said, that will keep us out of trouble. Well, unfortunately, he died a little too early, and that principle was not made well enough known. And, the rest, as they say, is history. But I'll let it go there. The third principle that's important, of the four principles, is one that was developed by Cardinal Ratzinger, but he had his predecessors before he became Pope Benedict. It's just basically, he's talking about, it's called the Ratzinger's principle of scriptural inspiration, and what it basically refers to is that when we have a scriptural passage, which I'll talk about later, like Moses, for example, saying something like, kill every man, woman, and children in those Canaanite lands, would you consider that inspired scripture? He makes a distinction that we'll talk about in a moment, a distinction which is very important. And that distinction is between the actual internal core of the message, which is inerrant. It is not an error. And then he talks about the external form of the expression. So in other words, the form of the expression, why it comes with a specific culture at a specific time. So the biblical author who gives an external form of the expression to the inerrant core of the message that he is hearing, inspired by God, right, he's giving it in a way that he understands to be the truth at this time. But there could be, prior to Jesus, there is a continual development, of doctrine, and continual development of Scripture prior to Jesus. And so as Ratzinger says, hey, the external form of the expression can be in error. It can be in the context of a culture or a time or a place when these things, these categories in which the scriptural text was put, are no longer valid or no longer accepted as truth in the secular world. And this is really important with respect to moral doctrines in particular, because we know we have four stages of moral development in the Scripture. And that brings me to my fourth principle from the Pontifical Biblical Commission, which is basically the development of doctrine throughout the Old Testament and the New Testament. So there's obviously a level in what we call the patriarchal culture, that would be between 1800 BC and 1200 BC, the Mosaic culture between 1200 BC and after the exile, say in 500 BC. Then we have the later prophets from 500 BC to the time of Jesus. Obviously Jesus, after that point, who is the fullness of revelation in light of whom everything must be interpreted. If we just keep these four principles in mind, we can answer just about any question that comes up about the reconciliation of science, reason, morality, and faith. We can, It is as simple as trying to apply these four principles. And we can, you know, when somebody comes up to you the next time, I think two younger engineers here said today, well, you know, we were just wondering, you know, we were questioned the other day as to, you know, how could Abraham be possibly asked by God to kill his own son, Isaac? How is that possible? Stay tuned. I can explain this with principles 3 and 4. And I think if we stick with this, you can see there is really good inspiration, not only of our magisterium, our papacy, but really fantastic inspiration of the people who put together these principles. Inspiration by God, who, of course, invested the fullness of revelation in his son, Jesus Christ. Okay, let's just get right now to Genesis. This is a big central topic. It's one that we, you know, our young people are constantly asking about, you know, how in the world can you explain Genesis 1, 2, and 3 in light of what we know today about science? Again, you already see the answer to this, but we're going to apply Pope Pius XII's principle and St. Robert Bellarmine's principle. Pope Pius XII's principle, scripture is not intended to give empirical mathematical explanations of the physical universe. It is the scriptural inspiration and inerrancy does not extend to scientific truths which are not necessary for salvation. What inerrancy applies to is when something is needed for salvation, when something does pertain to our salvation and it's a doctrine, then of course inerrancy in the scripture prevails. But if it's about science or about how the universe was created from a physical and a mathematical and empirical perspective, do not extend inerrancy there. Second thing that's really important is St. Robert Bellarmine's principle. In other words, we could have avoided the whole Galileo deal. Everything completely avoided it if we had just remembered, don't interpret scripture in a way that will undermine or contradict demonstrated scientific fact. If we had remembered that, I think we could have avoided. If Bellarmine had stayed alive for 10 more years, we could have avoided the whole, controversy. I'm not, by the way, Bellarmine was a Jesuit, good guy. So, I mean, just to let people know. But anyway, so, that's how I think we're gonna work with. So let's just take a look at, Genesis 1. So if we're gonna turn to, four truths that are necessary for salvation, inerrancy is going to apply. So number one, there is but one God, and he alone shall we serve, and everything else is not a God. Everything else is a creation of the one God. There's no sea God, there's no mountain God, there's no war between the gods, and so forth and so on. So when we hear that, we go, yeah, is that necessary for salvation? You bet it's necessary for salvation. That's an important doctrine. Now, of course, if you say, well, how old is the universe? Is it 6,000 years old, or is it 13.8 billion years old, plus or minus 100 million years? I got to tell you, there are 7 major evidential points that tell you that the Big Bang occurred 13.8 billion years ago, plus or minus 100 million years. We can see that from the isotropy in the, Wilkinson microwave anisotropy probe. We can also see it very clearly in a variety of other contexts. So, the epochs of the universe, which I'll talk about in just a moment. We can see that from the Planck satellite. We can see it also from what's called the Cosmic Background Explorer satellites and a variety of other ways. Yeah, it's very clear that when the mathematics of about 7 different, experimental conditions converges on one set of numbers, it's really, really probable that this is what actually occurred. Yeah, so I have no problem saying that the universe is 13.8 billion years old. And since 1943, you did not have to believe in a 6,000-year-old universe. You are okay to believe in what science is saying in this context. Similarly, you know, another truth that's necessary for salvation, that is to say, human beings are the pinnacle of God's creation, and human beings are made in the image and likeness of God. We have a soul that is meant for eternity. We were created in that image with freedom. Is that important for our salvation? Yeah, it's really important for our salvation. Is this inerrant? It's absolutely inerrant. And by the way, as we'll see in a moment, science can actually validate that that most remarkable thing today through peer-reviewed medical studies of near-death experiences, etc., what we talked about last year. But is that important? Yeah, of course it's important. Is it important to see that matter is not evil? Yes, it's important to see that matter is not evil. That's a sacred truth necessary for salvation. However, you know, do we have to believe, for example, that life in our universe is, you know, only a few hundred years old? No. We know today from just like thousands of evidential points that life on the earth is certainly somewhere in the neighborhood of 3.9 to 4 billion years old. We know that the earth is 4.6 billion years old, and that somehow in less than a million years, life began to occur, microbial life to be sure, you know, singles, you know, cell and so forth, But nevertheless, it's been around for about 3.9 billion years, maybe even as much as 4 billion years. So we don't have to, you know, as Catholics, we don't have to say that, you know, it's only been around for a few hundred years. Similarly, we can say as Catholics, you know, well, the 7 days of creation are very important as, you know, the unfolding of, you know, God's plan, that God has this ordered plan, you know, that takes place. And some of the steps in the unfolding are uncannily close to science. However, do you want to say that it really happened in 6 days and then on the seventh day, you know, God took his rest, so maybe we could say between 6 to 7 days, the entire universe. No, you don't want to say that. Actually, what science is saying, and I think we're perfectly free to believe it today, is that there were 8 epochs of the universe, 7 to 8 epochs, depending on how you look at it, right? So you have what's probably called a quantum gravitational era that may have existed before the Big Bang. The reason I say 7 to 8 is we're not sure about that quantum gravitational era. Might have been there, might not have been there. God could have just, boom, thrown in the universe into existence at a singularity, and I'm telling you, 13.8 billion years ago, that would have given rise to the entire universe in kind of what as Sir Fred Hoyle called the Big Bang. So the point is pretty clear, you know, from that vantage point when you look at it. But what's important to see here is what follows, you know, is a very strange kind of a view of things, but it's how scientists really see the world. After if there was quantum cosmological error, it's followed by the Big Bang. If there wasn't, then the Big Bang's the first moment. And right after the Big Bang, you've got an era called the inflationary era. It's fascinating. Can't get into it now. And then, of course, the main thing after the inflationary era is you're going to have essentially an unraveling of the forces. We have 4 forces in our universe, and you know, we see that the gravitational force is the first thing to roll off of the unified field, and that gives rise to what we call the space-time field in general relativity. And then after that, we have the electroweak field rolls off from the strong nuclear force, and then finally the electromagnetic force and the weak force separate from each other. Once that happens, we move into another era. By the way, this is all happening in less than a second. I mean, this is like huge transitions. I mean, if you want to believe in the orderliness of God, Just look at what's happening in 1 second. You've got mega transitions in the whole physical description explanation of the universe. All the laws of nature are just undergoing this huge transition in the most remarkably symmetrical way. Are you kidding me? How can you possibly look at this in any other way than intelligence is just coursing throughout it? Big intelligence, as we shall see, that super calculating, super intellect, in Sir Fred Hoyle's words. Okay, the point is, yes, that took place. And then, right after that, you've got a series of other epochs, the Higgs era. That's where we actually get some rest mass for our particles, because, of course, all this energy is being dispersed in a Higgsian field, and the Higgsian field acts like molasses, and it just slowing down this energy and actually giving it rest mass. And then right after the Higgsian, you know, epoch, you've got a variety of other stellar nucleosynthesis galaxies and so forth till we get to the universe we know of today. But what's my point? It's so orderly. It is so beautiful to have the first four eras take place in less than a second, with huge transitions in physics that go through almost smoothly, symmetrically. It's mind-bogglingly intelligent. How can, you know, as one physicist described it, and this is why so many physicists, young physicists today are becoming very much religious believers, is it's intelligible mathematically from its top to its bottom. That's exactly the way you put it. And you know, the Germans always have a great expression, you know, way of expressing. Okay, sorry. And I venture to say, though, that this is something we can believe as Catholics. And we can see the hand of God, the intelligence of God, the beauty of God, and frankly, the love of God in the scientific explanation. And we're not contradicting the scriptures. The scriptures have a good metaphorical way of describing the unfolding of the universe in an intelligible way, with human beings coming at the end. So that's the first thing, you know, that we want to take a look at and say, you're free to do this. You're free to, you know, certainly believe too, that human beings are at the highest pinnacle, because we are the highest life form that we know of. Yes, we speculate that there could be higher alien life forms out there and so forth, and I'm sure there are some sightings and all kinds of things. All I want is just a little proof. You know, I want to see some of this. I have some difficulties up front when you're talking about, you know, traveling light years and light years. You know, I'm, you know, wormholes are not the solution, ladies and gentlemen, because they aren't. Because if you go through a wormhole, you're going to turn into a pure energy configuration going through the wormhole. Now, first of all, that will cause about your body to produce about 40 atomic bombs worth of energy, which is really exceedingly bad for your survival. So, I mean, you know, there, you know, you can say wormholes, but if you can't get into a wormhole and get out of a wormhole without turning into an atomic explosion, you got to come up with another explanation. So, but I, there might be aliens. I don't dispute it for a second. I'm sure there are other kinds of life forms on other planets and so forth and so on. But if you talk about the intelligent ones, and that's another story, and you can ask me questions later about that. The main thing, though, is we are free to believe these things. And so I think Genesis 1 can be consistent. It has those truths necessary for salvation. The one God, you know, the importance and the dignity of human beings made in the image and likeness of God. That all other things are not, you know, gods, you know, like mountain gods or something, but rather they are creations of God. And that matter is good, and so many other things that are there in Genesis, and of course the combination of beauty and love and intelligence through which the universe is made is just writ so large there in Scripture. But I think we're good to leave the scientific explanation to people who are employing that methodology correctly. All right, let's just quickly zoom over for a few other points here to the whole idea of are there curious mysterious coincidences that are just mind-boggling in Genesis 1? Yes, there really are. Let there be light for the first moment. There's nothing like this in any other scripture anywhere. How in the world did the biblical author come up with this one as the first moment of salvation, a pre-material energetic configuration? How in the world did he come up with this as the first moment? I got to tell you, if you don't believe in inspiration, this starts convincing me. Because I just don't see where he could have got it from another culture, where he could have dreamed it up in his own mind. But nevertheless, that's what he chose. The second thing, of course, is I just look at, the unfolding, the intelligible unfolding of the universe in these days of creation. And it really does resemble so much of what we know about, the complexities of physics, followed by chemistry, followed, by biology and the laws of biology and so forth, up to sensitive psychology and, of course, rational psychology and self-consciousness in human beings. But again, there's just something uncannily, familiar. I mean, every single sacred book besides, the Old Testament, the book of Genesis in this case, every single one in every culture sees human beings as cannon fodder for the gods. Playthings for the gods. So basically there's all these wars between gods and human beings, right, in the Gilgamesh epic, for example, or in Enuma Elish, or a variety of other myths of the time, looked at human beings as really noisy and really bothering the gods. And so, the gods had to punish them, take care of them, and so forth. And here you have God creating human beings in his own image and likeness. I find it mind-blowingly, wonderful that somebody could say that somewhere, probably this is the priestly author in Genesis 1 who's writing this, maybe in about 600 B.C., 600 B.C., no precedent for it at all. Just mind-boggling. So these things are things that I love to look at, and I see the hand of God and his inspiration, his Holy Spirit in it, but it's there. How about science? Can science help to validate the truths that we are given in Scripture? Absolutely. I mean, in addition to the philosophical proofs of God, and by the way, there are many good contemporary philosophical proofs of God. If you want to just pull out Bernard Lonergan's insight, there is about, before you get to the proof of God's existence in chapter 19, there's 900 pages of physics and physical equations and some philosophy that can be somewhat metaphysically complicated, but you're going to get to a very convincing contemporary proof of God in chapter 19 of Insight, or Mortimer Adler's book, How to Think About God, a guide for the 20th century pagan. All of these books have, very good contemporary proofs of God, and we can see things kind of focusing in the philosophical world, in the scientific world. Today, those who attended my lecture on Thursday, I think you can, you can see, we've got four things going on, that really do point not only to a beginning, but to even a beginning, not just of our universe, but a beginning of a multiverse, the beginning of a string universe in the higher dimensional space of string theory, a beginning of a bouncing universe. Pick whatever kind of model you want for a universe or multiverse. And now what science is showing us, it's all coming down to, it still needs a beginning. And you look at that and you go, well, like, what evidence? Well, I'm not going to explain this tonight, but there's the Bord of Alenken and Guth proof. These three scientists that came up with a proof in 2003 that showed that any system with an average Hubble expansion greater than zero would have to have a beginning. So, in other words, that just means if you've got a system that's expanding as a whole at a rate greater than zero, you're going to have a beginning. It's a very convincing proof because, frankly, it's so simple. and it has only one premise, an average acceleration, an average rate of expansion greater than zero, that it's really hard to disprove. And then you get to the entropy evidence. I won't get into that tonight. And then finally, Stephen Hawking. I'll tell you, when I debated Stephen Hawking on the Larry King Show in 2010, that guy was truly an agnostic at that point in his life. Imagine my surprise in 2018 when I'm literally looking at the Journal of High Energy Physics, and I'm reading this article by Stephen Hawking, A Smooth Exit from Eternal Inflation. Hawking became the champion of a beginning, even of a multiverse. What Hawking and his partner, Thomas Hertog from Belgium, proved, essentially, is that eternal inflation could not generate a universe like ours. It would never, if you had an eternally inflating condition, it would never give rise to a smooth exit. It would never give rise to an almost perfectly smooth and uniform, a result after the Big Bang occurred, which, of course, is what happened in our Big Bang, and that just makes it so inexplicable. Finally, of course, Hawking changed his mind, and he not only said that there had to be a beginning of any multiverse that could generate our universe, if indeed there is a multiverse, and we have no evidence that there is, but if there were one, then it would have to have a beginning. And not only would it have to have a beginning, it could only have a small number of bubble universes in it, etc. You go, Spitzer, this is sounds too esoteric. I can't take it any longer. I'm blocking my ears. But what I'm trying to tell you is science is going in this direction so rapidly that, you know, the statement of Alexander Vilenkin is almost kind of a foregone conclusion in light of Banks and Hertog and Hawking Bordov, Lenkin, Guth, and et cetera, the entropy evidence, et cetera. So what did Lenkin put? How did he put it? He said, you know, it is said that a good argument will convince a reasonable person and that a proof will convince even an unreasonable one. Well, now that the proof is in place, like what proof? Entropy, BVG theorem, Hawking's now new disclosure of, you know, the requirement of a non-eternal inflating condition. In light of all of this, now that the proof is in place, cosmologists, these are scientists that look at universal origins, etc., cosmologists can no longer hide behind the possibility of a past eternal universe. There is no escape. They must confront the reality of a beginning. That's coming, they must, from a physicist? Very strange language. But that's where the evidence is pointing. That's why the 66% of young scientists, many of whom, by the way, are coming from the area of physics, that's why they're saying what they're saying. And I might point out a variety of other things later, but one thing is for sure. That if you, you know, take this, you know, very, very seriously, the implications of a beginning of physical reality, whether you consider physical reality a multiverse, a string universe, or whatever, the implications of a beginning of physical reality, no matter how you conceive it, is going to mean that prior to that beginning, physical reality was nothing. And ladies and gentlemen, we all know what nothing can do. Only nothing. Please don't sneak something into nothing. Just let nothing be nothing. And therefore, the only thing that nothing can do is nothing because it's nothing. Now, if we do that, then prior to the beginning, when the whole of physical reality was nothing, it could never have moved itself from nothing to something because it could only do nothing. And if it could only do nothing, couldn't move itself from something, from nothing to something, then something else, something transcending physical reality completely, something else that transcends physical reality completely with, I mean, truly the power to create out of nothing would have to have done it. And that sounds like a creator to me. We're getting really, really close to science and faith having a convergence right at this point. It's really neat stuff. I explained this a little more fully on Thursday night. But you get the main point. The main point is, yes, There's something converging going on. I mean, when you look at, you know, it used to be, you know, transphysical soul, you know, come on, Spitzer. You're just a bunch of atoms and molecules. And if you want to get really refined about it, okay, a few quarks and protons combined with a few quantum fields that are constitutive of the electrons that will soon, come to constitute the atomic constituents of what you're built out of. And you say, okay, that's all I am, huh? Well, explain this. Explain to me why the New York Academy of Sciences just said in 2022, very esteemed group of scientists, said that there's a very likely possibility that your consciousness will survive bodily death. Remember the talk I gave last year on near-death experiences? Did I give that one last year? I think I did. Anyway, that one, I tell you right now, you look at that data right now, what are scientists saying? A good possibility that your consciousness will survive bodily death. Well, how can your consciousness survive bodily death if your body is dead, if your physicality is dead? There has to be some form of embodiment, some form that's like a soul body, something like a soul, something that's transphysical. We don't have to worry anymore, everybody. We don't have to worry about whether, you know, we, can believe in a soul. We can believe in a soul on the basis of science. So what am I trying to say here in a nutshell? There's a ton of scientific evidence out there. That's why I wrote that book, Science at the Doorstep to God. It is

0: Like 5:40 a.m. The current temp 95 degrees under partly cloudy skies. Humidity 33%. The wind is from the north at 4 miles per hour. The forecast for this evening, partly cloudy with a light breeze with a slight chance of rain. 79 degrees. Overnight, cloud-filled skies with a light breeze with scattered showers. Temperature around 74. And then tomorrow, cloudy with some wind with scattered thunderstorms. 86 degrees. That's the weather from Catholic 540 AM, Divine Mercy Radio.
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3: Everyone I've talked to remembers exactly where they were 25 years ago. So if you're old enough to remember, because of the magnitude of that terrible event, everyone knows exactly where they were and what they were doing. For me, I was a priest for the Archdiocese of Chicago. I was back in school doing some graduate studies. So I was in class, and in the middle of class, the dean, the academic dean, walked into our class and shared the information with us. And so I still remember my classmates and I sitting there numb in disbelief, not believing this was possible. It's like what we just heard.
4: There are people in the world who can't stand America because of our freedoms. And what changed on that day of September the 11th was that those who can't stand what we stand for had the capacity to come and kill. If there's no emotional attachment to the fact that our country can be attacked, there's kind of a listlessness that can take place. There's kind of a, you know, people can say, oh, it's not going to happen. It'll never happen again.
5: It is a Friday morning, but not just any Friday morning. It is September 11th, 2026, and today we mark 25 years since the terrorist attacks in New York City at the World Trade Center in Shanksville, Pennsylvania, and at the Pentagon in Washington, D.C. Good morning, Teresa Tomeo with you. And that was George W. Bush, of course, former president, and the Archbishop of New York City, Hicks, Archbishop Hicks, recalling 9/11, where they were, and thinking back their own personal reflections. So we will be discussing that at length in the news this morning, and also in our Two Cents segment in the second hour of the program, and also in our Fact Check Friday after we speak with Peter Gagnon, our president of EWTN Studios, with the inside word and what's happening today and special coverage that we'll be providing, especially on our news outlets as well. Fact Check Friday will take a look at how pushback against the CBC is now forcing them to deal with reality in terms of the way they said they were going to report on the 25th anniversary of 9/11. And we'll also take you back to some other reflections in that segment as well. Dr. Monica Migliorino Miller from Citizens for a Pro-Life Society is with us this morning, which is very important with this connection between the culture of death and what we're seeing in the world today with continued wars and various problems around the world and the connection to abortion. So they have a beautiful event coming up tomorrow, the 2026 National Day of Remembrance for Aborted Babies. In hour number two on EWTN's Radio Extra, we are going to share with you that powerful speech that was given by now Saint Mother Teresa, 1994, the prayer breakfast. We can't play the entire talk, but that clip of her, which we'll share obviously before Monica's interview, talking about how a lack of peace is directly connected to the culture of death. We'll go into that a little bit more in our Two Cents segment, which will be a very good segue to our interview regarding this beautiful and powerful Guiding Star Project. Telehealth has greatly expanded, unfortunately, women's access to abortion and other reproductive services, yet many women still struggle to find comprehensive care, people that listen to their concerns. Now, the Guiding Star Project is what we're going to be focusing on. It seeks to fill that gap by introducing telehealth, a new type of telehealth, giving women access to care that recognizes the inherent dignity of the female body and the inherent dignity of

0: the human person. So that is a show on this Friday, 9/11. Of course, remembering 9/11, 2001, 25 years. I still can't believe it's been 25 years. All of us who are old enough to remember, as Archbishop Hicks said, know exactly where we were and what we were doing at the time. Weather-wise, we still have fire concerns in the northern and central plains, severe thunderstorms in the upper Midwest, and dry and breezy conditions bringing elevated to critical fire weather conditions across portions of the northern and central high plains through tomorrow, where fuels remain largely receptive. Now, severe thunderstorms are also possible across portions of central Nebraska to the upper Midwest, and that will happen this afternoon all the way through this evening. It's already 9:04 on a Friday morning, September 11th, 2026. Let's get started with the news on a Friday. Mark Mayfield tells us 25 years ago this morning, the deadliest attack on U.S. soil since Pearl Harbor was carried out.
1: September 11th, 2001 saw two hijacked commercial jetliners strike the World Trade Center, reducing the Twin Towers to over 1.5 million tons of rubble. Another plane hit the Pentagon, and the fourth, United Flight 93, was brought down in a field in Shanksville, Pennsylvania, by passengers and crew who'd heard about the earlier incidents. Reflecting on the anniversary of the attacks, former President George W. Bush said this week, there was a brief, horrible moment where it was believed that Flight 93 had been shot down by the U.S. military. I'm Mark Mayfield.
0: The president will be at the Pentagon today for a 9/11 observance ceremony marking 25 years since the attacks. He'll be joined by Secretary of War Pete Hegseth in honor of the 184 people killed when hijacked American Airlines Flight 77 crashed into that building. And the Vice President J.D. Vance, former Presidents Biden, Obama, George W. Bush, and Bill Clinton are all attending the 9/11 commemoration at Ground Zero in New York City. The event, of course, as we've been mentioning so far this morning, honoring the over 2,600 people who died when hijacked American Airlines Flight 11 and United Airlines Flight 175 crashed into the Twin Towers of the World Trade Center. Transportation Secretary, meanwhile, Sean Duffy, will be at the 9/11 Memorial in Shanksville, Pennsylvania, honoring the 44 who died there while fighting the hijackers of United Flight 93, forcing them to crash into a field. And 25 years after the 9/11 attacks on the United States, we recall the words of successive popes who have repeatedly appealed for peace and reconciliation. Devin Watkins with Vatican News says the popes remind us that even in the face of unspeakable horror, evil and death do not have the final word.
2: On 9/11, when nearly 3,000 people were killed in four attacks across the United States, Pope John Paul II was at Castel Gandolfo. Deeply shaken by the news, he immediately withdrew to pray before sending a message of condolence to President George W. Bush. At the following day's general audience, the Pope called September 11, 2001, a dark day in the history of humanity and a terrible affront to human dignity. Yet he pointed to Christ as the foundation of hope, assuring the world that evil and death do not have the final word. At the time, the future Pope Leo XIV, then Augustinian Father Robert Francis Prevost, was attending his order's general chapter in Rome. In a homily days later, after he was elected prior general, he warned that hatred and violence would continue to grow while people remain trapped in poverty and injustice. Rather than seek revenge, he said, Augustinians must bear witness to unity, dialogue, peace, and reconciliation. Pope Benedict XVI carried that message to Ground Zero in 2008. After lighting a candle and kneeling in silence, he prayed for peace in a violent world and for the courage to build a world in which genuine human love reigns among nations and in every human heart. On the 10th anniversary of the attacks, Pope Benedict insisted that no circumstances can ever justify terrorism because every human life is precious in God's sight. Pope Francis visited the Ground Zero Memorial in 2015, describing September 11th as a senseless act of destruction. Violence, hatred, and revenge, he said, can produce only suffering and tears, while life, reconciliation, and unity are destined to triumph. The appeals of four popes in the face of senseless violence remains clear. The Church rejects all violence and is not neutral, as she always takes a stand for peace. I'm Devin Watkins.
0: Bishops across the U.S. issuing remarks, reflections, and prayers to the United States and the lives lost on September 11th, 2001. EWTN News reporting this morning, Archbishop Ronald Hicks, whom you heard at the top of the hour, of New York, saying 25 years later, The memories live on in a new skyline, in simple plaques and great memorials, and in the photographs of first responders who were lost, still displayed outside of firehouses and police stations. He added, "We remember those who died and the extraordinary courage, service, sacrifice, and compassion that followed." He celebrated an invitation-only vigil mass yesterday at St. Patrick's Cathedral to commemorate those lives lost. Archbishop Paul Coakley of Oklahoma City, the head of the USCCB, the United States Conference of Catholic Bishops, inviting Catholics around the nation to join in prayer for the victims taken from us in acts, he said, of unjustifiable violence 25 years ago at the World Trade Center, the Pentagon, and in rural Pennsylvania. In a special way, he said, "We lovingly embrace in prayer the victims' families and friends who still mourn the loss of their loved ones on that day." And in the nation's capital, the faithful also gathering this morning to remember those who died. Archbishop Timothy Broglio, who leads the Archdiocese for the Military Services, celebrating Mass at the Basilica of the National Shrine of the Immaculate Conception in Washington inside its crypt church. And the only clergy member allowed at Ground Zero in the months following the September 11th attacks has a message for New Yorkers who are still grieving some 25 years later. Father Brian Jordan's close friend and mentor, Chaplain Father Michael Judge, died responding to the Twin Towers, and he said, "Those who believe in everlasting life will be reunited with their loved ones in heaven."
3: We have to believe and understand and love God's loveness. We're going to be reunited with them in heaven again. We're going to be reunited if you believe in the words of everlasting life.
0: Father Brian, spending more than a year giving services amid the rubble and loss, keeping it open to people of every walk of life. Scott Pringle tells us this year's 9/11 remembrance that's going on right now in Lower Manhattan includes a new moment of silence and bell toll on what marks, again, the 25th anniversary of the terrorist attacks.
4: The annual ceremony has six moments of silence to mark the key moments of the terror attacks, but 9/11 Memorial Museum President Beth Hillman says there will be another moment of silence to honor the service and sacrifice of all those who have passed away from 9/11-related health effects.
5: All those people who, by virtue of their proximity to the attacks or their service in response to the attacks and their willingness to help in a myriad of different ways, how they suffered and how their families suffered.
4: The added moment of silence will happen after the reading of the names of the victims killed on 9/11. In New York, I'm Scott Pringle.
0: People from across the world are reflecting on 9/11 25 years later. John Hender is one of those visiting New York City on business from Australia back then in 2001, heading for the Twin Towers in a taxi that very morning.
6: We had a couple of big lumps of building hit just in front of the taxi. One hit the taxi, but wasn't very big. So we were very, very lucky. We were heading to a meeting, a business meeting. I think it was either in the first tower or a building immediately after the tower. So we were lucky.
0: This is the first time, he says, he's returned to New York City after taking off on the first plane back to Australia 6 days after the attacks. And more Americans now have a more negative view of Islam than they did immediately after the attacks. Pew Research finding that 4 in 10 Americans say Muslims have a negative impact on the U.S. Over the last 25 years, the view has become stronger and more partisan. In 2002, just a quarter of Americans said Islam is more likely to promote violence than other religions. Today, the numbers show more than half feel that way. And TSA is returning to the pre-9/11 practice of allowing non-ticketed visitors into terminals at some airports. With the 25-year anniversary of the September 11th attacks upon us, over a dozen airports have been okayed to start allowing those who already have pre-check or known traveler numbers to apply for a pass on the TSA website between 1 and 3 days before arriving. The new gateside passes may have limited availability during peak times. And the first anniversary of conservative activist Charlie Kirk's murder was observed yesterday at Utah Valley University by a peaceful crowd. Yesterday's event happening on a campus that was otherwise shut down for the day yesterday. National political and media figures speaking at the UVU event that was attended by several thousand people. It is a Friday morning, September 11th, 2026, and we pray for all those connected to the attacks and all of us as we look back and pray for peace. More Catholic Connection coming up on a Friday morning.

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1: 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And I just wanted to give you thanks because you do make a positive difference.
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4: For the Jews of old, the temple was the holiest place in the universe, and the spiritual center of the temple was the Holy of Holies. It was blocked off by a thick curtain, and only the high priest could enter to offer sacrifice to God. He had to have a rope tied around his ankle in case he died in there so he could be dragged out, because no one else was ever allowed in. I lead a pilgrimage to the Holy Land every year, and to this day, you can see Jewish people from around the world come to the Wailing Wall, the closest place to where the Holy of Holies was, just to touch that wall. When Jesus died, the curtain separating the Holy of Holies was torn in two, not from bottom to top, which man could have done, but in an act of God from top to bottom. Why? Because in the New Covenant, God's dwelling place is you. You are the holiest place in the universe. Do you live like it? This is Chris Stefanik from RealLifeCatholic.com on EWTN Radio.
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7: 15 minutes past the hour on Friday, September 11th, remembering the terrorist attacks on the United States 25 years ago, if you can imagine that, 25 years. Joining us this morning is our very own Peter Gagnon, who's the head of our studios, president of EWTN Studios. And Peter, you and I were just shaking our heads during the break saying, how could it be 25 years? Let's go back to, I know there's some very special events that we're covering related to the ceremonies and the various masses and other events that are happening, but let's go back to 9/11/2001 for EWTN's initial reaction to this horrible news. Thanks for joining us this morning. Appreciate it.
8: Yeah, no, thank you, Teresa. Yeah, it's an incredible memorial. Yeah, it was very, you know, shocking for all of us there. We were, at the time, we have in the small kitchen off the studios, there's a TV on top of the refrigerator. And when the first plane hit, you know, somebody said, hey, you got to turn the news on. And then as people were gathering around, we saw the second plane. I mean, still not understanding exactly what was happening. But once it started to become clearer, we realized we have to, just turn to prayer immediately. So we were able, we're blessed, you know, to have the friars there. We're able to scramble to say, okay, let's do a live rosary. Let's do a live mass. It takes a little bit to get the crew together. So we said the first thing to do, let's just put up our Lord in the Eucharist in adoration. So we just said on all our feeds, let's focus on Jesus in the monstrance. And we did that for a long time. And a lot of people, I think, to just turn to our Lord, as he's the answer to everything, even in the midst of calamities and things we don't understand. And then we did rosaries and then a live mass and just asked prayers for all those who passed, and then just for peace in our world. So it was a very interesting few days. We continued the adoration for a while, for several days afterwards, because I think people really got consolation from that.
7: Yeah, I would say so. I mean, it's just so, it's phenomenal when you think that 25 years have passed. And I can remember where I was. And where were you? Obviously, you were in the studios that morning. Where were you when it happened?
8: Yeah, I was in the studios and just getting ready to, you know, do our day of productions. And the crew was, you know, there was a lot of crew were nervous. Some people were like, can I go home? But a lot of people were saying, what can we do? What can we do to just, you know, like I said, bring consolation to the world? And that was only through our Lord. And it was a difficult time for a lot of the people there, because, you know, there's confusion and all that. And the devil is a sower of confusion and hate. And so, but we're all able to come together, and the friars were a great consolation. And, a lot of people really, it was great the response we got. People tuned in and said, thank you for just showing us our Lord in the monstrance, because that's what we needed.
7: There's such a strong connection with the Catholic faith. Bill Donahue was on with us earlier this week and yesterday, actually, talking about the number of Catholics who lost their lives. Obviously, every life is sacred, but it particularly hit the Catholic Church extremely hard in terms of the loss of life.
8: No, 100%. And I just want to bring up some of the programs we're airing. You know, tonight there's a program that actually hits exactly what you're talking about. It's called Hope After 9/11, Stories of Faith and Courage. EWTN News is Colin Flynn. You know, Colin. He actually travels to Manhattan. He goes to Shanksville, Pennsylvania, and to the Pentagon, and he meets with priests, religious, who responded to those different crash sites. He and those who ministered to survivors and grieving families, and it shows when you look at it the vital role that faith played in the aftermath, and how Catholics were truly affected and were, like you say, a large segment impacted by this, but how the Catholics really kind of came together and said, how are we going to live out our faith fully by ministering those in need? And so that'll air tonight at 8 p.m. Eastern. And it's really, I think, it's a very moving documentary that people should look at if they can. Mm-hmm. The other thing we want to look at is we are going to air the mass that Archbishop Broglio, the Archbishop of Military Services, celebrated at the Shrine in Washington, D.C. So that'll air. It's going to be taped late tonight, but at 9:30 p.m. So another opportunity and a call to come together in prayer. And because prayer is the only answer through all of this in our Lord, you know. We trust in him. And so, but come together and let's pray together. And the mass is the greatest prayer we have, and so we're going to air that tonight at 9:30 p.m. Eastern in reflection. So those are a couple of the 9/11 focused programs we have. There's more you can look like on our website and on our platform, EWTN Plus, but those will air tonight. And then we continue with programs of hope and inspiration, even through difficult times and remembrances of difficult times. A program that's airing tomorrow night is St. Peter Claver, Slave of the Slaves. It's in our EWTN cinema slot, and it was filmed in Spain, in Colombia, in Cabo Verde, and it's a docudrama presenting the life of Peter Claver, who ministered to the slaves and dedicated his life to serving them. So, incredible example of reaching out to those who, you know, the innocent and the persecuted, you think of them, right? The slaves, right. And St. Peter Claver is a great example for that. So that's tomorrow at 8 p.m. in our cinema slot. Recently, another example of someone who saw a need and fulfilled it, you know, Father Flanagan, who started Boys Town.
7: Yep.
8: He was recently named Venerable, right? So his cause is beginning. And so because of that, there's a massive Thanksgiving that'll air on Wednesday at 9:30 p.m. in honor of him being named Venerable. So it's from Omaha, Nebraska. So check out that massive Thanksgiving. Another program we have coming up on Monday is Living Divine Mercy. That's with Father Chris Alar of the Marians of Stockbridge, the Divine Mercy Fathers. And he actually does expound into where was God on September 11th? Why does evil exist? You know, he'll have stories of people who were touched by the attacks, but it's truly testimonies of faith, mercy, and we have to have enduring hope. And Father Chris presents that in that program. So that'll be Monday at 9 a.m. Another very interesting program we have is Great Sermons, Friends of the Cross. You know, Monday the 14th is actually the Feast of the Exaltation of the Cross. Mm-hmm. And mm-hmm. so there's Father Foster, but he leads it. It's a dramatization of St. Louis de Montfort's Letter to Friends of the Cross, which in that letter he wrote, it was St. Louis stresses embracing the cross as a symbol of faith and commitment to Christ. So it's a very interesting program because it's a dramatization of St. Louis. So that's September 14th at 10:30 a.m. Friends of the Cross, Great Sermons. Example of more contemporary is Miracle Hunter, Michael O'Neill, and They Might Be Saints. He looks at Father Bill Atkinson. He was a Augustinian priest, but he was a world's first quadriplegic priest. Wow. And his cause for sainthood is moving forward. So very interesting and very inspiring story. That'll be Tuesday at 9 a.m. So check out They Might Be Saints, Father Bill Atkinson. And then we want to look at with the beatification of Archbishop Sheen coming up. It begins actually this week with a novena of holy hours. So those are from Peoria, where the tomb of Archbishop Sheen is. And they begin on Tuesday, and it'll be daily novenas of holy hours at 8 p.m. Eastern every day. So tune into that and pray. And there's going to be a different presenter and a different theme every day during these holy hours. So Edith Chen is going to bring those to you live, and in anticipation of our live coverage of the beatification the following week. And then one final thing I want to hit in EWTN Plus. This is only on EWTN Plus and also on our website, EWTN.com. But it's The Road Less Traveled, Turkey. And this is David Stotts. Formerly, he was with he goes to Turkey, the birthplace of the Gentile Christianity, and he goes to the K Church of St. Peter. He goes to Edessa, and he goes and he investigates. There's a connection of the tradition to the Shroud of Turin there. And he's just amazing. He was a host of a series called Drive Through History for years, converted to Catholicism. We did the series shot on location in Turkey. It'll hit on Thursday, September 17th on our EWTN Plus platform. Check it out. It's really good. You can learn a little bit about it because he was on EWTN Live with Father Mitch this Wednesday talking about it. So you can kind of get a preview if you want.

0: 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The Personal Rosary is about reflecting on what our Lord lived in these sacred mysteries, but realizing that we, as the body of Christ, are meant to live them in our own daily lives. 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

28 minutes past the hour. It is September 11th, 2026. Looking back 25 years ago to the terrorist attacks, and this is our Fact Check Friday segment, and I am briefly going to give you an update on what happened with the CBC. There was a lot of pushback against their coverage, at least the way they were going to approach the coverage today. We'll get to that in a minute, but maybe we can take some time this morning, in addition to, as Peter mentioned, tuning in to EW10 for all these great programs that are coming up all day long and specials this weekend, reminding us of what happened 25 years ago and the importance of our faith and how faith is at the center of it all. But also to think about where we were. What have we learned? How have we grown in the last 25 years? Richard and I were talking about this morning, my wonderful producer. I was on my way to give a speech to a group of Christian women. And at the time, I was working at the evangelical station. I had left secular media and was working at the same station that Al Cresto worked at before he joined, went over to Ave Maria Radio. And I can remember thinking, and I called them and I said, look, I'm coming, but if you don't want to do this and understand, they said, no, we want you to come. And so I had to shift and think on my feet and kind of refocus my whole talk. And all I can remember is listening to the news station on the way over. The talk was about 30, 35 minutes from where we live in southeastern Michigan, and still in disbelief. And my memories went back immediately to my childhood. I was born in Jersey City, New Jersey, and we moved to Michigan when I was 5 years old. And we used to go back every year to visit my mom's family there. Her whole family still lived in that area at the time, except for my Uncle Frankie, who moved to Cleveland. But it was very somber for me because I had images of me and my grandfather, my mother's father. He would walk me down to the docks. They lived right along the water on the Hudson River. And so he would walk me down and we would look. Each year when we'd come, I'd see the World Trade Center being built and it would get taller and taller and taller and taller. I have a picture of my parents when they visited Ellis Isle and the museum there and the Wall of Immigrants, because my family's names are on there in the different regions of Italy that they're from. And in the background, in that picture of my mom and dad, is the World Trade Center. So those of us for roots, especially in those areas that were impacted, whether it be New York, Pennsylvania, Washington, it's very, very strong. But it's strong for all of us, wherever we're from. Anybody from around the world watching this was just stunned. And yet here we are 25 years later. What have we learned? And how are we responding to these different crisis situations that occur? Are we still sensitive, or have we become desensitized as former President George

had said in that opening clip that we played for you a little bit earlier. He was saying he's concerned about the young people who weren't alive at that time. I mean, it's been 25 years, as many people who did not live through that. And of course, with the way the media covered things, unfortunately, today, it's downplayed. Those responsible are treated very sensitively, and those impacted by it are often pushed aside. And so I was glad to see the change of heart, so to speak, but unfortunately it came after a lot of public outcry on the part of the CBC. And there's an update on newsbusters.org, and I'll share a little bit of this with you this morning in our Fact Check Friday segment. Media Research Center President David Bozell joining Fox Report Saturday recently to call out the Canadian Broadcasting Corporation for bending the knee to terrorists and insulting Americans by minimizing the devastating 9/11 terrorist attacks. Reporter John Scott describing the internal CBC memo which told staff do not refer to the September 11th attacks as terrorist attacks. After the memo was leaked, the CBC attempted to put the cat back in the bag, stating, CBC News has never said what happened on September 11, 2001 was not terrorism. The Media Research Center is really, though, did a very good job of calling CBC, taking them to task, trying to kind of like spin this and say that they weren't, you know, minimizing what happened on that day. Now they came back and they changed their mind. They did some of a reversal and said, oh, well, you know, here's what we're going to do. But here's the problem, folks. They claimed, the CBC executives claimed they didn't want to refer to them as terrorist attacks because it would show the media, their reporters, as being impartial. Actually, just the opposite is true. If you're in the news business, or actually in any type of media, you're supposed to be responsible for reporting the truth. So we all know the facts now, 25 years later, of whom was responsible for the terrorism. It has been established. There are people behind bars. We know what happened. And yet they refused at first to call it terrorism. They said, well, that will mean, again, that we are not being impartial or balanced. But again, as I just said, just the opposite is true, because by not admitting that it is what it is, you are the one that is showing impartiality. You're the one that's being biased because you're claiming that it wasn't so, and you're also not dealing with reality. And this is a huge problem and has always been, unfortunately, and continues with the secular news media, especially when it comes to politics and the dignity of the human person in so many ways and stories. How many people have been duped by abortion, by birth control, by gender ideology, and are convinced that reality is completely different than what reality really is? The media do not report the truth and never have on these issues. And that's why so many people, in many ways, have been led to believe the way they believe now. How many women do not know that close to 70% of American women who chose abortion did not really want an abortion? They regret their decision. They chose abortion because they felt they had no other choice. What about the fallout of radical feminism, which the media continue to embrace and promote? What about birth control? And how many young people, people in general, but how many young people have been convinced with the onslaught of messaging from the social media that there is nothing wrong with and it'll make your life so much better if you literally chop off healthy body parts and try to change your sex, which we know is not possible? And yet here we have another case with the media, and now they're dancing around this and nuancing it a bit, talking about how great they were when they covered the 9/11 attacks 25 years ago. And this memo slipped out. Thank goodness it slipped out. Somebody have enough guts at CBC to let the public know what was going on. And there was a lot of pushback, as it should have been. Let's talk about the reality of the situation. What are the facts when it comes to the terrorist attacks of 2001? Why do the media consistently, not all media, but many of the secular media, feel it's more important to protect radicals
You know, as Bill Donahue said on his program yesterday when he was speaking at rallies earlier this week in New York City, he said it's not all Muslims, it's a radical portion of Muslims. And yet the media just bend over backwards, as the case with the CBC, to protect those people rather than just speak the truth. This is what the investigations have found. This is what we know. You put it out there and let the people decide. It's not about taking sides. It's about reporting reality. With, unfortunately, the media have so much to learn about that still, 25 years later. We'll be right back.

0: My name is Aaron. I'm at Thales College. 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The community is very small, and so there's a lot more care throughout the entire community. From my first day here at orientation to my first class to now, you could just tell that the professors and everyone around you cares about the education and your future more than anywhere else.
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3: Now, the Christian life is hard. Life is hard. God knows that. I don't think he wants us to pretend otherwise. That's why, in recent years anyway, I know for me, that paragraph, if you will, in Psalm 23 that's been so helpful for me starts in verse 4. Even though I walk through the valley of the shadow of death, I fear no evil. David, who's writing this psalm, who was himself a shepherd, isn't saying, hey, trust in God, you'll never go into the valley of the shadow of death. That's great news. No, David is saying, even though I walk through the valley of the shadow of death, I won't be afraid. He's a realist. God's a realist. God's telling me right now, life will be challenging. Life will be hard. There's a passage in the scriptures, Sirach, chapter 2. Sometimes it's known as a Ecclesiasticus, and it's always been one of my favorite passages in all the Bible. I learned it when I was, I think, first coming into relationship with Jesus, and someone threw it at me, and there was just something about it that was so, it wasn't that it was manly, it was just that it was so real. It was clearly not ethereal. It wasn't light. It wasn't fluffy. It was a challenge. It was a stark reminder of the difficulty that is human life. It begins like this. My son, if you come forward to serve the Lord, prepare yourself for an ordeal.
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4: The greatest destroyer of peace today is the cry of the innocent unborn child. If a mother can murder her own child in her own womb, what is left for you and for me to kill each other? Even in the scripture, it is written, even if mother could forget her child, I will not forget you. I have carved you in the palm of my hand. But today, millions of unborn children are being killed. But nobody speaks of the millions of little ones who have been conceived with the same life as you and I, with the life of God.
5: Of course, St. Mother Teresa commenting on abortion and the connection to a lack of peace in the world. Dr. Monica Miller is with us, and we're going to be talking about this year's National Day of Remembrance for Aborted Babies. Monica, you and I have been friends for a long time. You've been an amazing pro-life warrior for decades, and that clip is so timeless, especially on this day as we look back on 25 years of the 9/11 attacks. Thanks for joining us. Just your thoughts on, this was 1994 when she gave that famous speech. Good morning. Thanks for joining us.
6: Yeah, thank you, Teresa. Well, she said it best. There is really no peace in the world if a mother can turn against her own unborn child. And this reminds me actually of something I said in my book, if I can mention it, Abandoned, sure. The Untold Story of the Abortion Wars. It was published by 10 books. But some years ago, I was sidewalk counseling in Chicago. I was living in Chicago when I was studying for my degree in theology at Loyola University. And some guy came by while I was standing outside of the Michigan Avenue Medical Center. And he said, what are you doing about war? What are you doing about capital punishment? I felt so demoralized. Mm-hmm. Here mm-hmm. I am trying to get women, mothers, to not turn against their own unborn children. And I remember saying to my good friend, Donna Rozeski, who was sidewalk counseling with me, he says, they want us to do something about war. They want us to do something about capital punishment. And I can't even get a mom to say, okay, I'm not going to kill my unborn child. Right. We're not going to stop wars. We're not going to stop capital punishment. We're not going to stop all these other injustices if we can't stop that.
5: Right.
6: So,
5: right.
6: There you go. Right.
5: The lack of the disconnect there, and the lack of understanding and connection between the two is, it, I mean, it still exists in so many ways today, which is why it's so important what you're doing tomorrow, which is the National Day of Remembrance. How long has this been going on, Monica, now?
6: 14 years. This is our 14th
5: wow.
6: year. So we have over 200 memorial services all across the country that are going to take place tomorrow on one day. And we have about 60 graves, actual graves, of aborted babies across the United States. But we also have hundreds of memorial markers. And a lot of them are at churches. Some of them are at schools. Some of them are at cemeteries. And so there will be, in addition to the actual grave sites, there will be the memorial services at the markers as well. Why do we do it? We do it every year on the second Saturday of September. And it goes back to the year 1988. So, again, and I talk about this in my book, Abandoned, The Untold Story of the Abortion Wars. Well, you know, in 1987, and then again in 1988, Teresa, our group, Citizens for a Pro-Life Society, with the Pro-Life Action League, which is the other co-sponsor of the National Day of Remembrance, we retrieved bodies of aborted babies in 1987 and then again in 1988. And in 1988, on September 10th of 1988, Citizens for a Pro-Life Society buried 1,200 aborted babies at Holy Cross Cemetery in Milwaukee. And the anniversary, the 25th anniversary of that burial, occurred in 2013. And I just had the idea, we need to have a memorial service. We need to mark this somehow. And that's where the idea came up with the Pro-Life Action League. Mm-hmm. And early on, Father Pavone was also involved to do a National Day of Remembrance for aborted babies. And it has really taken off. We have so many local leaders that have stepped in to plan to organize one of these memorial services. And I really, really, really hope that people will come out tomorrow. This is the only thing that these aborted babies, a mere fraction of whom managed to find their way into a humane burial at a cemetery. This is all they're ever going to get at this side of heaven. And I really hope people will come out and participate in one of these memorial services. And it's so easy to find out, okay, where, you know, how right. do I find out where's mm-hmm. one going to take place in my neighborhood? So you have to go to the dedicated website, which is National Day of Remembrance, all one word, of course, nationaldayofremembrance.org. You go, you know, there's tabs at the top of the website. You click on locations, and then another page opens up, and you scroll down to your state. Everything is alphabetized. You go down to your state, and everything there you'll find cataloged where one of these services is going to take place near you. So I hope people will come out and be a witness to the sanctity of human life. This is a way to also rededicate yourself to the pro-life cause so that we will – one day, this extermination of innocent unborn children will be over, and we will reach, you know, using the jargon maybe, but be truly inclusive, right?
5: Mm-hmm.
6: Be truly
5: Absolutely.
6: Inclusive. That the boundaries of welcome, the boundaries of the human family are really including everyone, and that also means including right now the persecuted class, which is the unborn children.
5: Amen. Speaking with Dr. Monica Miller from Citizens for a Pro-Life Society about tomorrow's annual National Day of Remembrance for Aborted Babies. Monica, what type of impact have you seen in terms of reaction from people attending these beautiful events for the very first time?
6: Oh, they're very moved, and I think it means a lot for them to be, especially those who are going to be at the actual graves. And, you know, once in a while there'll be maybe one aborted baby buried in a particular grave, but the majority of these graves are what are referred to as mass graves. And then what does that mean? Anytime there's a mass grave, like that 1,200 aborted babies that we buried mm-hmm. in Milwaukee, it means something went wrong somewhere.
5: Right.
6: Something went wrong somewhere. That there's multiple bodies buried in the same ground together. So it speaks to some tragedy happened, some violence happened, something went wrong and resulted in multiple bodies being buried in the same grave. And I think that really hits home. The other thing is, and you know, again, let me say from my book, Abandoned, the Untold Story of the Abortion Wars, when we buried the 1,200 babies in Milwaukee, Teresa, I was standing near the plot, the burial, and there's a woman was standing behind me, and she leaned over and she whispered in my ear, "This is actually the memorial service for my own aborted baby."
5: Ugh.
6: So I think this is, it provides a sense of closure and healing for women who have had abortions, to know that at least some other woman's child managed to be retrieved from the trash and honored and respected mm-hmm. and actually buried in a human cemetery. It means a lot to them.
5: I also witnessed on the various ones that I've attended, both in Michigan and also around the country, that grandparents also attend, trying to convince
6: yes.
5: their children not to go through, you know, with the abortion. And that's a very humbling thing to see. And also it's very healing for them as well.
6: Right. Exactly. We have gotten some good media coverage out of it, which means then that the witness of having these services gets known and sends that very important public message that abortion actually kills someone. And, you know, it is kind of staggering when you think about it, Teresa, because we're looking, since Roe v. Wade, 66, maybe 67 million.
5: Million people.
6: Mm-hmm. Million. Where do you put 67 million dead people?
5: Yeah.
6: Right? It's staggering. And I don't know, I hate to say it, but I think this, to be honest, the fact that we have that our landscape in America is punctuated by the graves of aborted children. This is a kind of indictment, that we have to face up to the responsibility as a country. That we are still, even in the post, you know, the post-Roe era, after Dobbs, thousands and thousands of unborn children are dying with the sanction of law. And there are, you know, like the so-called Catholic governor in Massachusetts.
5: Oh, please.
6: Really? Mm-hmm. Oh, thank you. Recently signing that law with celebration, cameras rolling.
5: Cheering, whistling, taking pictures. Isn't this a great moment? We got to kill our babies through 9 months
6: right.
5: of pregnancy. Yeah.
6: That, mm-hmm. Exactly. That we're going to have a lot now codify abortion, in Massachusetts all the way through, the gestational period, 9 months. It's a kind of moral madness. It's a complete break with reality. That this is something to be applauded, to be celebrated, to be jubilant about the killing of innocent human beings.
5: Mm-hmm.
6: So we have a great deal of work to do, unfortunately, but we have to keep going and frankly, we just cannot give up.
5: Right.
6: And by the way, let me say that this is my, this year of 2026, Teresa, I will have been in the pro-life movement 50 years.
5: Wow.
6: So this is my 50th year in the pro-life movement.
5: Well, right? Monica, thank you for your dedicated efforts, and you're just such just an amazing warrior that just keeps going. But I think that point is so important that we have to keep going. We have a responsibility.
6: Yep.
5: And, you know, Mother Teresa said, God doesn't expect us to be successful, only faithful. Now, I think in your case, you have seen some success, quite a bit, in terms of getting mothers to change their minds about abortion, all the great work you've done. But regardless, we have to keep going, right?
6: Well, let me.
5: You know what? We're out of time. I want you to give the last for the last word. I want you to give the website again in case people have not heard about this and want to attend tomorrow.
6: Right. NationalDayOfRemembrance.org. 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
5: Great. We'll be right back.
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9: This is a Digital Moment with Sandra McDevitt. Did you know there are several biblical typologies of the Blessed Mother? One is a comparison to the Ark of the Covenant. The Ark was the holiest object for the Jewish people. It carried the very essence of God through the stone tablets of the law given to Moses, the manna sent down from heaven, and the rod of Aaron, symbolizing the priesthood. In the New Testament, Mary carried what was in the Ark. John chapter 6, and Jesus says, "I am the bread come down from heaven," clearly referencing the manna. Hebrews chapter 4, we have a great high priest according to the order of Melchizedek. And in the Sermon on the Mount, is Jesus who interprets the law. Mary was the ark that carried Jesus. The bread was the manna, rod, the high priest, and the law, lawgiver of the New Testament. I'm Sandra McDevitt for EWTN Radio.
5: Minutes past the hour. It is Friday, September 11th, 2026, and we are covering, of course, the 25th anniversary of the 9/11 terror attacks, New York City, Shanksville, Pennsylvania, and Washington, D.C. As Peter Gagnon said when he was on with us earlier, the president of our EWTN studios, we have a number of beautiful programs coming up on the network today, including a special with our own Colin Flynn, all about hope after 9/11. That's 8 p.m. this evening. And there's also a mass that is being broadcast tape delayed that will be aired 9:30 this evening Eastern Time with Archbishop Rolio, of course, who's the chaplain of the Armed Services, and many other special programs. So please stay tuned to EWTN all day long and check out our various news sites as well. Coming up in hour number two, we are going to continue our discussion on the connection between the culture of death and violence in the world. And more particularly, we're going to be focusing on helping women understand their dignity and the dignity of the children that they're carrying. And this is through the Guiding Star Project. We're going to talk about this program that is helping women understand they need real health care versus what the culture is selling them with, of course, abortion, birth control, and also so-called reproductive services online without seeing a doctor in person. So there is a problem there, but we'll talk about that next hour. I hope you can stay tuned. We appreciate you. It is a Friday morning, September 11th, 2026.

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6: Each day, we carry loved ones in our hearts, family members, friends, those who have drifted from God and from the faith. Through the St. Monica Society of Divine Mercy Radio, we unite in prayer for them, trusting that no soul is ever beyond God's mercy. Let us now turn to our Blessed Mother. In the name of the Father, and of the Son, and of the Holy Spirit. Amen. O Mary, my Mother, I place myself under your loving care. Take my fears, my worries, and my hopes, and present them to your Son. Teach me to trust as you trusted, to love as you loved, and to say yes to God in all things. Remain with me always and lead me ever closer to Jesus. Amen. Saint Monica, pray for us and for those we love.
7: Here's your weather update from Catholic 540 AM. The temp is 97 degrees under partly cloudy skies. Humidity 31%. The wind is from the north at 4 miles per hour. The forecast for the evening.

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1: The key thing about literature in general, it shows us not merely who we are, but who we should be and who we shouldn't be. I can't remember who it was said, I read the newspapers avidly, it's my only source of continual fiction. if you want truth instead of fiction, don't read the newspapers, read the great novels.
0: Praise be Jesus Christ. This is Father Robert McTague of the Society of Jesus, your daily host for the Catholic Current, where we bring Christ to the world and the world to Christ. 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As always, let's start with prayer. In the name of the Father, Son, and the Holy Spirit. Almighty God, through the intercession of St. Ignatius Loyola, we ask that you pour forth your Holy Spirit upon us, a spirit of discernment that might hear your voice and obey your command. In the name of the Father, Son, and the Holy Spirit. Amen. Hey, friends, here we are, a very special episode of the Catholic Current. You're listening to this on a Friday, and you know what that means? Let's talk about this. We walk through a complex issue together. We are in part 9 of our ongoing series called Novel Prophecies. We're going to be looking at a novel called Darkness at Noon, written by Arthur Koestler. But wait, there is more. Because as you listen to this, it is not only September 11th, not only the birthday of my good friend Drew Emmons, but it's also the 25th anniversary of the national global tragedy of 9/11. But wait, there's more. I'm recording this on September 10th, 2026, which is also the anniversary of the murder, the assassination of Charlie Kirk. So we've got lots to cover. But wait, there's even more. On Wednesday, I released a video / podcast having to do with what I called theological proofreading. And I was talking about a sentence that had caught my eye. And I said, you know, when I was a professor, I had the red pen. And when I was reviewing your essay before it was due to be graded, then the red pen was an instrument of mercy, leading you to truth and beauty and goodness. But after it was submitted for a grade, then the red pen became the instrument of justice. And I said, here's something that caught my ear, caught my eye, and let's just say it lent itself to misunderstanding. And I wanted you to see if you could identify who said it and what the context was. So we're going to have the big reveal. But I want to take a deep breath and make reference to the 20th century philosopher Karl Popper. I'm paraphrasing what he said. Basically, he said this: it's impossible to communicate in such a way that makes it impossible for anyone to misunderstand you. There's always going to be someone who misunderstands. Yes, that's certainly true. I had a professor who said that his greatest fear was to be remembered by the notebooks of his students, and I was kind of insulted because I was a very careful student. And then I saw my students' notebooks and I realized I don't want to be remembered to posterity by the notebooks of my students either. So what exactly is the quote? Well, it comes from Pope Leo XIV, who was meeting on September 5th, 2026 with a community called the Perpetual Adorers of the Blessed Sacrament. And here's the sentence that kind of grabbed me. He says to these, now, what's their charism? It's to adore our Eucharistic Lord in the Blessed Sacrament. And so he writes, he actually speaks, it's from a prepared text. Odds are he didn't write it, but here's my point. He says, the constant search for the face of God, which characterizes monastic life in a particular way, takes on a special nuance in the vocation you have received. It translates into a life completely dedicated to the continuous and silent adoration of a God who has become bread. Now, we all know that taken at face value and absent any context, that's exactly wrong. This is not impanation. This is not God entering bread that remains bread. This is not Lutheran consubstantiation, where the divine nature and the bread nature remain together. This is transubstantiation. The accidents of bread remain. The mere appearances, the taste, the texture, the smell, etc. But the substance, the what it is, changes into the body, blood, soul, and divinity. There is no bread that remains. Now, that's all true.

Pope Leo XIV is a very busy man. He almost certainly doesn't write any of his own stuff. And so this is where I said he needs theological proofreaders, because when you are a very prominent person, when you're on the global stage, when every word that comes out of your mouth gets recorded, and I'm sure that's a terrible cross, then you have an obligation to be careful. So one of the commentators on the video/podcast I released for Wednesday said this, and I want to give him a shout out. This listener wrote, "Leo's comments are not heresy, but imprecision released into a catechetically depleted environment where a large share of Catholics already believe the bread remains bread." I love that phrase, a catechetically depleted environment. Thank you for that. And Mr. Engineer, in your spare time, if you can find the name or the handle of the person who wrote that comment, I'd be glad to mention it on the air, because I want credit to be given where credit is due. A catechetically depleted environment. That is certainly where we are living now. So if you're a public person, if you are a member of the Catholic cadres of the People Who Should Know Better Club, if you are a senior member of the Catholic cadres, People Who Should Really Know Better Club, you can't afford to say things that lend themselves to misinterpretation, because, as this listener noted, we live in a catechetically depleted environment. I'm going to go out on a limb here and suggest that synodality is probably not the preferred method of correcting the catechetically depleted environment, that the listening sessions are not going to be a means of restoring the catechetically depleted environment. We need teaching. We need solid teaching. We need unambiguous teaching. And we need to prioritize that teaching. I know my colleagues, Jacob Kraft and Sarah Kane, who co-host our morning show Rise Right, just today did a response to the U.S. Conference of Catholic Bishops saying something about the Second Amendment. I don't want to hear bishops talking about magazine capacity and firearms. That's not their place. Stay in your lane. You know, correct liturgical abuses. I'm going to get off my soapbox now because I'm about to lose charity. Here's my point. Someone who really should have known better was given a text that he didn't write, and those people should have known better, so as not to say something that causes confusion as saying that God becomes bread. So that's my point. Now, gosh, Father, how does this relate to the series on novel prophecies and Kessler's novel Darkness at Noon? I will get more into the how it was written and what it all means in the next couple of segments. For now, I'll say this. Kessler was a convinced communist, fought on the communist side in the Spanish Civil War, and then was horrified when he saw what communism actually did. And he was subject to imprisonment. He was threatened with summary execution. Some of his colleagues and comrades ended up in Soviet prisons and show trials. He was horrified. So this novel is an intense reflection on what happens when you are embedded in a system that doesn't value the truth. What does that do to your soul? I think those are really good questions. And one of the people who would be best positioned to answer that would be Alexander Solzhenitsyn, who was a great resistor to the Soviet Union, suffered terribly for it. And he said this: you can resolve to live your life with integrity. Let your credo be this. Let the lie come into the world. Let it even triumph, but not through me. Pow. That's Alexander Solzhenitsyn. And the enthusiasts for synodality and so on, and, you know, reimagining doctrine and dogma, and overlooking the perennial wisdom and teaching of the church, those people
frighten me as much as they repel me. And they frighten me because their distortions, I don't read souls, I won't call them lies directly, but their distortions will be received gladly by people who should know better but don't. Because we do live in a catechetically depleted environment. And singing along about how listening and reimagining and inclusion are going to make everything better and we're all going to live happily ever after. Where's the evidence? Where's the evidence for that? I don't want to live in a system that's based upon lies, distortion, and false memories. Jesuit Father Robert McTager, host here every day of the Catholic Current. Remember, our rallying cry of the Catholic Current is Christus Mundo, Mundus Christo, bringing Christ to the world and the world. We do it because our Lord says so, for the greater glory of God, the love of our neighbor, and the salvation of our own soul. 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
5: Praise be Jesus Christ. 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Here we are, Friday. Let's talk about this. Novel Prophecies, Part 9. We're looking at Arthur Kessler's novel Darkness at Noon. In the last segment, I had a quote from one of our audience here, referring to our living in a catechetically depleted environment. And I asked Mr. Engineer to find the quote so that we can give the author his due credit. A comment comes to us from a gentleman whose pen name is Michael the Heresy Hunter. Well, thank you, Michael. I am going to be using that phrase, catechetically depleted environment, and I'm very glad to give you the credit. As I record this, it's the first anniversary of the murder of Charlie Kirk. As you listen to this, it'll be the 25th anniversary of September 11th. And why are we looking at this novel, first written in the late 1930s? Well, it was part of the inspiration for George Orwell's 1984. The author, Arthur Kessler, was, suffice to say, a complicated figure, ultimately a tragic figure. I think he committed suicide, I think, in the late 70s. He was Hungarian, a convinced communist from the communist side in the Spanish Civil War, and eventually was arrested and interrogated and threatened with summary execution by all sorts of people. And he had friends and colleagues arrested and tortured and brought into show trials by the Soviet Union and then finally executed. And why is this part of our series on novel prophecies? Well, as I said, I'm not predicting, you know, the day and the hour when our Lord will return in glory. Only our Heavenly Father knows that. But I do want to say that human nature doesn't change and divine nature doesn't change. Our circumstances may change, and people who have insights into human nature can paint a vivid picture of what happens when human nature pulls itself away from God our Lord. I want to draw an analogy here. Imagine you're having breakfast with a friend and the English muffin gets stuck in the toaster and your friend wants to extract it from the toaster and he gets a fork to stick it into the electric toaster that's plugged in. And you say, don't do that. You might get hurt. You might get electrocuted. Imagine if your friend yells back at you, don't judge me. Imagine you're cleaning, the kitchen sink. You're having a hard time scrubbing it clean. Your friend says, I've got a recipe for a new cleaning formula. We're going to mix bleach and ammonia. Now, you know enough chemistry to know that that makes poison gas. And you say, don't do that. And he says, don't judge me. The Bible says, judge not lest ye be judged. So I started looking into that. And one of the English church fathers, the Venerable Bede, said that the curses of the prophets wasn't so much throwing stones at innocent individuals, but a foreseeing of the future, that those who disobey God, those who act contrary to the natural law and the demands and opportunities of grace, always end badly. And so that's why we're going through some of these very dark novels now, because very few of them acknowledge the authority of Christ the King. Very few of them make any reference to availing ourselves of God's grace. And because of that, they all in one way or another end very badly. And I find reading Darkness at Noon to be a kind of claustrophobic experience, not surprisingly, because the point of view character is a man in a cell by himself, and except for being interrogated and tortured, the only human contact he has is kind of tapping out in a kind of Morse code on a pipe with his fellow prisoners. And what becomes clear as you read the novel is that the main character, who used to be the guy who would arbitrarily arrest and torture and interrogate and abuse and consign to summary execution, it's now his turn. And everybody who arrested him and tortured him and interrogated him and finally executed him knew that he used to be in one side of the equation. Now it's the other side. And it's very clear that they're all caught up in a system of lies. And the conceit is that if you hold on to power long enough and you just keep lying hard enough, then eventually you'll come out to the good side, to the good conclusion. That if you're just willing to persevere in these vile means, you can have the desired, promised, good outcome. And friends, haven't we seen this time and time again? Think of how many times we ourselves have been lied to in recent years. Now, as the Fauci diaries came out, you know, safe and effective social distancing, masking, etc., essential services, lies. I know that soon, if not today or tomorrow, the president will continue, he'll sign an executive order to say that 25 years after 9/11, we are still in a state of emergency. And so therefore, and at the very same time, while dioceses go bankrupt, while parishes close, while the church is being persecuted around the world, where bishops are talking about having women preach at Mass and ordaining married men and looking forward to gay marriage, we are also told with a straight face, with absolute determination, that there is no crisis in the church. None. Nothing to see here. This is fine. This is fine. This is fine. And candidly, I'm just tired of it. I'm tired of senior Catholic cadres of the People Who Should Really Know Better Club saying foolish things, doing foolish things, and then we're asked not to notice. Now, I said George Orwell, who wrote 1984, which is probably the most, if not the greatest, certainly the most significant dystopian novel. We're going to read it later. Was very much influenced by Darkness at Noon. And the main character, George Orwell, talks about how what the totalitarians do. He says, first, they erase history, and then the history becomes forgotten, and then the lie becomes the truth. I'm going to ask you to use your imagination. Are there any chapters in recent church history in your lifetime or mine where it seems that the history was erased and then forgotten and then the lie becomes the truth? The second parish I grew up in New Jersey suffered a tragic fire in 1976 and was rebuilt and reconsecrated in 1970. And a friend of mine just sent me some pictures of the church that I remember from the mid-70s and then the church that we got in the late 70s. And it wasn't really a complete renovation. Of course, we were told absolutely positively those marble communion rails had to go. But the pastor had the good sense to take that marble and turn it into the base for the pulpit and for the altar and for the tabernacle. But then I looked at photographs I had never seen before from the 30s. This little gem of a church was beautiful. There were murals. There was a high altar. There were side altars, and they're all gone. And the people who saw them are all gone. The people who knew the before and the after are all gone. And there are only these little snippets, these photographs that were saved from the memory hole, as George Orwell calls them in 1984. That allow us to see there were things that we used to have that are better than what we have. In other words, the what we have now is not inevitable. It's not something that just happened through spontaneous combustion. Somebody made a choice to not only undo our heritage, but to help us to forget our heritage. And when we forget our heritage, we forget our identity, and we don't have a clear sense of identity, then we are malleable. We can be manipulated. And there's a whole lot of mischief that you can do when you are living in what Michael the Heresy Hunter called catechetically depleted environment. And one of the things that really disturbed me in this novel, Darkness at Noon, which I do recommend that you read, is that whenever it was somebody else's turn to be the arrester and the torturer and the executioner, they seemed to be stubborn in their belief that if we just do the ugly thing now, some very great good is going to happen. And, you know, I look at the murder of Charlie Kirk. I look at the aftermath of 9/11. I look at the precursor leading up to the COVID interruption. And I say, you know what? I don't want to be lied to anymore. I don't want to participate in lies. I don't want to act as if this is all normal. I don't want to be a part of that. I don't want to listen to people or be forced to even be polite with people who get hysterical over people wanting to kneel to receive Holy Communion, but have nothing to say about priests who bless their congregations with acoustic guitars. I don't want to be part of that madness anymore. I'm Jesuit Father Robert McTague, your host here every day of the Catholic Current. 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We need to attract the attention of the listeners so that these conversations get the attention they deserve. Everything you need to take us to your family and friends we give to you. Together, let's take it around the world. We can do it with you. We cannot do without you. Let's do this good work together. Let's strive together to be so very much more than merely relevant. Back in just 2 minutes. Please do stay with us.

0: Hi, my name is Anya. I'm a senior year student at Thales College. What I will carry with me after my time at Thales is the confidence to become an entrepreneur. The business and classical liberal arts classes have established in me the framework of strategic thinking, problem solving, and a well-rounded understanding of business and how they create value. I'm grateful for the education that I have received at Thales College.
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2: Hi, I'm Jeff Cavins, and I would like to talk to you about marriage. 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And clear back in the book of Genesis, in chapter 2 and verse 24, God said, "For this cause a man shall leave his father and his mother and shall cleave to his wife, and they shall become one flesh." I want to give you three words that you can test your own marriage by and see if there's a problem. And those three words are leave, cleave, and become one. In our marriage, we're called to leave the world and leave all other people. To number two, cleave to our mate. That means that we come after our mate. We pursue our mate. And we become, number three, one. We become one, not only in our thinking, but in everything.
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6: 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Here we are in the third segment of our Friday. Let's talk about this. We're making our way through Novel Prophecies, Part 9, looking at Arthur Koehler's Darkness at Noon. And like I said, it's basically the story of true believing communist who was a terrible person who served the revolution, who served the dictator known as Number One, obviously representing Stalin. And eventually it's his turn to be arrested and tortured and executed. And he sees in himself, he sees in others what he used to be himself, that very smug, self-assured person who really did believe that if we just do the horrible things up front, if we tell the right lies, then history will vindicate us. And that was one of the great lies of communism and Marxism, was what they call a scientific determinism. It was inevitable that this, that, or the other thing should happen. And history will show, and history will judge. And the claim was that Marxists could read the tea leaves of history and predict the inevitable outcome. And they predicted the inevitable triumph of the Soviet system. And we know how that goes. So the main character is writing, and he's talking about Number One, who is, you know, the top tyrant. And he said, "What if Number One turned out to be right after all? The horrendous thing about Number One was that he might be right. That here in the filth and blood and lies, the grand foundation of the future was being laid in spite of everything. History was a master builder, devoid of morals, and had nearly always mixed its mortar with lies, blood, and excrement." So says Arthur Koehler in his really troubling novel, Darkness at Noon. It's a hard novel to read. I'm encouraging you to read it because, again, it shows that evil always inevitably turns on itself, that the lie always comes for the liar. And what we need is courage to stand up and, as Solzhenitsyn say, let the lie enter the world, but not through me. Here's another quote from Solzhenitsyn, and then I'm going to relate it to a Dutch bishop, if you can believe it. Solzhenitsyn wrote, "The timid civilized world has found nothing with which to oppose the onslaught of a sudden revival of barefaced barbarity other than concessions and smiles. The spirit of Munich is a sickness of the will of successful people. It is the daily condition of those who have given themselves up to the thirst after prosperity at any price, to material well-being as the chief goal of earthly existence. Such people, and there are many in today's world, elect passivity and retreat just so as their accustomed life might drag on a bit longer, just so as to not step over the threshold of hardship today. And tomorrow, you'll see, it will be all right, but it will never be all right. The price of cowardice will only be evil. We shall reap courage and victory only when we dare to make sacrifices." So says Alexander Solzhenitsyn. So with that in mind, let's take a recent statement from a Dutch bishop. My conversational Dutch isn't very good, so I'm probably going to mangle his name. Bishop Mus Sterts. And he says this. Listen to this. This is a man who really believes and who won't let his senses be smeared with distortion and distraction. This is a man who is preaching and planting with good seed, recognizing that we live in a catechetically depleted environment. He says this: "The Catholic Church does not need a permanent synod about itself. It needs saints, bishops who teach, priests who pray, religious who live radically for God, parents who pass on the faith, young people who discover that truth is more than an opinion, a liturgy in which God truly occupies the central place, confessionals where sinners find forgiveness, seminaries that form men willing to give their lives to Christ, Catholics who do not constantly ask how the church should adapt to the world, but who have the courage to invite the world to let itself be transformed by Christ." So says Bishop Mustertz of the Netherlands. Thank you, Your Excellency. That was an excellent statement. Those who have the courage to invite the world to let itself be transformed by Christ. And why so is it that so many of the Catholic cadres of the People Who Should Know Better Club, why so is it that senior members of the Catholic cadres of the People Who Should Know Better Club seem to be so reluctant to invite the world to let itself be transformed by Christ? The short answer is, I don't know. I don't read souls. I tend to be rather modest when it comes to claiming insights into people's motives. But I will add a quote that I like citing from A.W. Tozer. If you're a regular listener in the show, you know I say it often. A.W. Tozer said, "Men unwilling to worship will demand to be entertained, and a pastor unable to call men to worship will offer to provide the entertainment." So I think that's where we are. If people with pastoral responsibility are reluctant or coy or hesitant to call the world to transformation by Christ, it makes me wonder about whether or not they themselves have been transformed. Let me give you an insight into what I mean. When I was teaching at seminaries, I said, if you want to be a good confessor, and then I'd add, and if you don't want to be a good confessor, let me know so I can help you pack. If you want to be a good confessor, you have to start by being a good penitent. you have to know, not just notionally, but viscerally in your guts and the roots of your soul, how much you need the sacrament of confession. You need to know it's liberation. You need to know it's healing. You need to know it's startling, shocking joy. You need to know the thrill of finding sin absolutely repugnant. And that experience will give you the generosity and the patience and the zeal to hear confessions generously and wisely. And so for a priest who doesn't preach about confession, a priest who doesn't make time available for confession, I just have to wonder what his experience as a penitent is. If he's going to confession once a month or twice a month without fail and with gratitude, who's really living the graces of the sacrament, I don't know how he could then fail to be a generous confessor himself. Let me tell you a true story. I'm going to not mention any names to respect people's privacy. A friend of mine told me about her dad, who had left the church for decades. And she had a very close friend who was a priest. And this priest badgered this gentleman for decades. Come to confession, come to confession, come to confession. Finally, the gentleman turned 80. And he said, you know, it's 80. And a couple things I want to get off the bucket list. I want to jump out of an airplane. And he was going to do the thing where you have the expert parachuter, you know, kind of strapped to your back, and he guides the parachute and so on. And he asked my friend the priest to join him. And the priest said, I will do that on the condition that I hear your confession first. Now, I will add, that priest, whom I know very well, is deathly afraid of heights, and that he would want to go parachuting about as much as I would want to, you know, dive into a pool from a springboard. But he was so zealous for souls, and he himself was so convinced of the liberation that comes from confession, that he faced his worst fear so that he could make confession available to another soul. See, that's what happens with true belief. That's what happens when you allow yourself be transformed. And one of the things that I find interesting in reading this novel, Darkness of Noon, the true believers, the communists, really did see things in the world that were definitely wrong. And, you know, Tsarist Russia was not a paradise. But their remedies could only be wrong because the remedies always excluded Christ. Wherever someone has a great idea for humanity and consciously leaves out Christ, there will inevitably be mounds of corpses. Inevitably. You know, starting with the French Revolution and going forward. All these great ideas to make the human condition better, but without Christ. So now, here's where the senior Catholic cadres of the People Who Should Really Know Better Club, this is where they need to cowboy up. This is where they have to say that Jesus of Nazareth is Son of God and Son of Mary, the eternal Word of the Father, the Word made flesh, and our crucified and risen King is our reigning King right now. And all truth, beauty, goodness, the tranquility of order, which is peace, is found only in harmony with the reign of Christ. And lasting healing, lasting beauty, lasting goodness is generated among individuals and communities and cultures and nations and civilizations that have Christ at the center. and everything else at best is an inexcusably distant second best, and nearly all of it is marked ultimately by horror and tragedy and violence. People served the lie during COVID. They served the lie in the murder of Charlie Kirk. They served the lie in relation to 9/11 and the aftermath. Are we so very sure that we ourselves are incapable of being servants of the lie? Or shall we have the good sense to cry out, Jesus, Son of David, have mercy on me, a sinner. Lord, you have the words of everlasting life. Lord, to whom shall we go? I'm Jesuit Father Robert McTague, your host here for Day of the Catholic Current. You want to stay with us for the rest of the hour. Coming up next, Week in Readiness, you and me reviewing the headlines of the week in light of the upcoming Sunday scriptures. So be all prayed up for Sunday Mass. Be part of the conversation. Follow what we're following by following us on Gab. That's GAB.com. The channel is The Catholic Current. And you can influence the conversation. You can contact us, thestationofthecross.com/askfather. Comments, questions, suggestions, recommendations, we want to hear from you. Let's do this good work together. Back in just 2 minutes, please do stay with us.

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1: Soul of Christ, sanctify me. Body of Christ, save me. Blood of Christ, fill me. Water from Christ's side, wash me. Passion of Christ, strengthen me. O good Jesus, hear me. Within your wounds, hide me. Suffer me not to be separated from you. From the malicious enemy, defend me. In the hour of my death, call me, and bid me to come to you, that I may praise you with your saints and with your angels forever and ever. Amen. This is Monsignor Ingham's. May Almighty God bless you, the Father and the Son and the Holy Spirit. Amen.
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4: 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Here we are, the last segment of our Friday. You know what that means? You and me, weekend readiness, reviewing the headlines of the week in light of the upcoming Sunday scriptures. So we've all prayed up for Sunday Mass. As I am recording this, people are marking the first anniversary of the murder of Charlie Kirk. Some people are mourning. Some people are praying for the repose of his soul. And some people are delighting in it and asking, who's next? Who can we kill next? These are also the people who claim to be experts in inclusion and welcome and safe spaces. As you hear this, it is the 25th anniversary of 9/11. I was at the University of Scranton, a Jesuit school in Northeast Pennsylvania, on that very horrible day. I remember watching the scenes on television over and over again. I remember the students being traumatized because they had family and friends in New York City who worked there or lived there. It was like a nightmare that you couldn't wake up from. And believed at the time pretty much everything that I was told about it. And I will just say that I look at things differently now. But one of the things that's deepened for me, one of the convictions that is deeper than ever, is that human nature not in conformity to the grace and will of Christ the King is a distorted, troubling, dangerous, violent beast. And what I want us to learn from COVID and the murder of Charlie Kirk and the horrors of 9/11 and the horrors of the aftermath of 9/11 is that if we are not conformed to Christ the King in every aspect of our being, we are in danger and we are a menace. And there was a time when senior Catholic cadres of the People Who Should Really Know Better Club really did know better. And they preached and wrote and taught and acted accordingly. And now I'm experiencing cognitive dissonance because it seems to me that many of the people who should know better don't really seem to know better, and insist absolutely that we are not in a state of crisis in the church. So if you can help me out of my cognitive dissonance, if you can explain away my confusion, please do write me at thestationofthecross.com/askfather and say, hey, Father, here's what you got wrong. And I look forward to hearing from you. Meanwhile, looking at the other headlines, people in the Middle East are killing each other. People on the Ukraine-Russian border are killing each other. And it seems that nobody wants to stop. There'll be more meetings about meetings. People are already preparing for the midterm elections in the United States. In many ways, it does seem to be business as usual. Price of gasoline is continuing to go up. Price of food is continuing to go up. I think that's going to get worse before it gets worse. And where is God in all of this? Well, I want to, talking about not being in harmony with Christ, you know, the horrible tragedy of the woman who murdered her three children, and then talking about living in a culture of lies, and one juror held out, wanted to vote for conviction, and the lawyer asked for the judge to remove that juror so that he could get the result he wanted. And that's so much of what that book, Darkness at Noon, is about. When you abandon principle to get the result you want, you're not building a moral house in which you would want to live. So Bonnie Pierce was the opposite of Lindsay Clancy. She ran into a burning building repeatedly and brought children out and got severely burned and is having a hard time raising money for GoFundMe. So here's a woman who loved her kids and acted accordingly. And I do think that is good news. Now let's turn to the scriptures. If you're following the Novus Ordo calendar or the Pauline rite, we're looking at the 24th Sunday in Ordinary Time, lectionary 130. There's a few lines from Sirach 27. Sirach was probably my father's favorite book in scripture. Listen to this. Wrath and anger are hateful things, yet the sinner hugs them tight. Oh my. Oh my. And so then we jump ahead to the Gospel of Matthew 18. How many times must I forgive my brother, and 70 times 7, et cetera, et cetera. It's hard to talk about forgiveness and forgiving and forgetting and so on. And it is true, it is certainly true, that there can be a kind of healing that comes from exercising forgiveness. But what's often overlooked is that sometimes the person who was wounded needs some healing before he can exercise the power of forgiveness. So here's some of the best advice I'd ever heard about forgiveness, that the ideal forgiveness is where the wounded goes to the perpetrator and says, this is what you did, and this is the effect it had on me. And then the wrongdoer says, yes, that is exactly what I did. And here's why it's wrong. And here's how I understand that it hurt you. And now I shall make restitution. And here are the reassurances of the amendments I've made to my life so this will never happen again. And then somehow the relationship is restored. It's not no longer decided by the offense. It's no longer determined by the offense. That's the gold standard. That is the ideal. It's also rare. Very often what happens is the person doesn't fully own it. Well, yeah, I did it, but it wasn't that bad. Or, well, yeah, I did it, and I'm sorry, but what about when you do? Or maybe, and I see this often with people working with elderly parents, I said, Father, I want to talk about stuff that happened with my parents decades ago, but they're elderly children right now. They simply can't come to terms. They're not capable of having that conversation. I said, well, don't force them to do what they can't do. And this is where you exercise forbearance, where the reconciliation is imperfect, but you value the relationship more than you value justice. And so you carry on. And then what if the person refuses to admit the wrongdoing, or the person disappears, or the person dies? Then I think there can be release. You commend the person to God, you resolve to not repeat the sin in your own life, and you say, Lord, I too am a sinner. Have mercy on me. And our Lord makes very clear that we do need to exercise mercy, because resentment and vengeance, which is not the same as justice, can block off God's grace. And when I, as a sinner, realize that I have offended the infinite God infinitely with my sin, and he extends the offer of mercy to me, well, then maybe I can cut some slack for somebody else. Friends, I am a sinner, and I have been sinned against, and I don't want to begrudge our Lord a single soul. I want everyone to live and die as a saint and attain the beatific vision. And please do pray for that for me as well. May God's holy name be praised now and forever. I'm Jesuit Father Robert McTeague, your host here every day of the Catholic Current. Join us on Monday for another episode of the Catholic Current. 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We need to attract the attention of the listeners so that these conversations get the attention they deserve. Take us to your family and friends. Together we'll take it to the whole world. The intercession of Our Lady of Mount Carmel, may Almighty God bless you, Father, Son, and Holy Spirit. Go in peace, and please do pray for me, for I am a sinner.
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6: Who am I talking to? This is like the big question. Who am I talking to? Who is it that we're talking to? Another way to ask it is what's the image of God that guides our prayer? Because I'll say this, I'll say that who we're talking to determines how we talk to him. So last week, if you remember this, we talked about how John the Baptist was baptizing, and Jesus came to John the Baptist and he said, to be baptized. And John the Baptist says, I'm not here to baptize you. I should be baptized by you, not baptize you. And we talked about how so often that's how we come before the Lord. Sometimes we come before God as his counselors. Like we come before God. And that might define some of our prayers. We think, okay, God, you need my advice. God, you need my counsel. God, you need my wisdom. We have that idea that how many times have we approached God like that? Who we're talking to is the God who needs my direction. Or the God who needs my advice, the God who needs my counsel, where we say in our prayer, implicitly or explicitly, God, okay, this is what you need to do. And it makes sense, because especially if we have big concerns in our hearts, we have big, big desires, we could say things like, you know, God, this is how things need to turn out. When we're so captured by fear, sometimes we approach God like that. We say things like, okay, God, you need me to tell you how to be God.
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8: In the name of the Father, and of the Son, and of the Holy Spirit. Amen.
7: The angel of the Lord declared unto Mary,
8: and she conceived by the Holy Spirit.
7: Hail Mary, full of grace, the Lord is with thee. Blessed art thou among women, and blessed is the fruit of your womb, Jesus.
8: Holy Mary, Mother of God, pray for us sinners, now and at the hour of our death. Amen.
7: Behold the handmaid of the Lord.
8: Be it done unto me according to thy word.
7: Hail Mary, full of grace, the Lord is with thee. Blessed art thou among women, and blessed is the fruit of thy womb, Jesus.
8: Holy Mary, Mother of God, pray for us sinners, now and at the hour of our death. Amen.
7: And the Word was made flesh,
8: and dwelt among us.
7: Hail Mary, full of grace, the Lord is with thee. Blessed art thou among women, and blessed is the fruit of thy womb, Jesus.
8: Holy Mary, Mother of God, pray for us sinners, now and at the hour of our death. Amen.
7: Pray for us, O Holy Mother of God,
8: that we may be made worthy of the promises of Christ.
7: Let us pray.
8: Pour forth, we beseech thee, O Lord, thy grace into our hearts, that we, to whom the incarnation of Christ thy Son was made known by a message of an angel, may by his passion and cross be brought to the glory of his resurrection. Through the same Christ our Lord. Amen. In the name of the Father, and of the Son, and of the Holy Spirit. Amen.
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0: Hello and welcome to Catholic Answers Live. I'm Cy Kellett, your host, and I want to know what happens immediately after I die. I'm going to ask Dr. Carla Broussard that as part of our let's answer every single question we could get answered about heaven, hell, purgatory. We want to know everything we can know about the afterlife before these 2 hours are over. Dr. Carla Broussard, the director of apologetics here at Catholic Answers, and author of many fine books, a wonderful speaker. Dr. Carla, thanks for being with us.
1: Cy, thanks for having me, man. It's great to be on with you. Looking forward to the conversation today.
0: Let me just start you here. Look, I has not seen and ear has not heard, I'm paraphrasing in a very Catholic way, what God has prepared for those who love him. How much do I really know? Like, well, we're going to do this whole thing, and I'm going to ask you right now, like, what happens immediately after I die? And I don't want you to give me the Norm Macdonald answer, which is somebody finds your body. I want to, that's not what I'm looking for. But, how much do we know, like, about the afterlife? How much can we say we realistically know?
1: Well, that's a question of quantity, how much. Yeah. I do not have an answer to that. I have never calculated the exact number of propositions that we can affirm about heaven, hell, purgatory. Can we know some things?
0: Yes.
1: Okay. Is there quite a bit of light in the mystery of darkness? Yes.
0: Okay.
1: Does that to make the intellect delight in those mysteries? Yes. But there's a heck of a lot more darkness in that mystery than there is light. And so we'll try to make those distinctions in our conversation today, what we can know. And I'm sure in the process, we'll come to some points where we have to recognize what we cannot know.
0: Yeah. And we know this.
1: At least right now.
0: Yeah. We can't know at this moment.
1: Right.
0: There will come a time when we will know, not this, that we can know. We will know, certain things about the afterlife in any case. So, all right, well, you know what? I teased that question. I'm going to just start right there. What happens immediately after I die?
1: Well, according to Hebrews 9:27, it is appointed for every man to die once, and after that comes judgment. We stand before the judgment seat of Christ that St. Paul talks about in 2 Corinthians chapter 5, verse 10, where we will receive reward for the good things we have done in the body. And we will receive bad things, basically, for the bad things that we have done in the body. So we stand before the judgment seat of Christ immediately after death, when the soul separates from the body. We see this also in Luke chapter 16, verse 22, in the parable of the rich man and Lazarus. The poor man died, Lazarus, carried by the angels to Abraham's bosom. He was immediately carried by the angels to Abraham's bosom, immediately entering into a, or receiving a judgment of his state of the afterlife, being bliss. The rich man also died, we're told, and was buried. And in Hades, being in torment, he lifted up his eyes. So the rich man immediately went into the abode of the dead, experiencing torment. That would be what we call, quote unquote, hell or eternal damnation. So whenever man dies, soul separates from the body. There is an immediate judgment issued by Christ as to whether that individual will have heaven as his or her eternal destiny or hell. If heaven is the eternal destiny, then heaven will be received either immediately or eventually after going through the final purification of purgatory.
0: So we actually say this in the creed, don't we? About his judgment. Or no, I guess we get to the, oh, that gets me to another question then. Cause I'm trying to remember.
1: The final judgment. Saying.
0: That's the final judgment. Yeah. So does that mean then this particular judgment, is different from the last judgment? Am I going to get judged again? How many times am I getting judged here, Carlo?
1: Yeah, good question. So the immediate judgment that I was referring to immediately upon death is what we call in theology the particular judgment. And that's distinguished from what

0: we call the last judgment or the general judgment, the final judgment that will be made at the end of time. There is a difference between the two, but it does not follow that we will be judged again, such that we who were judged to go to heaven perhaps immediately after death would somehow be judged to no longer be in heaven in the last judgment, or those immediately judged to go to hell after death somehow can get out at the final judgment. That is not the case. The Catechism of the Catholic Church side has a great section on the last or final judgment, a nice synopsis, paragraphs 1022, 1039, 1040, that whole context there. And so in paragraph 1022, the Catechism affirms the particular judgment and what the particular judgment is, that which comes immediately after death, which is what I already explained.
1: Yeah.
0: But then in paragraphs 1039 to 1040, it sheds a little bit more light upon what's going to happen at the final judgment. And that is, it says, in the presence of Christ, who is truth itself, the relationship of each man's relationship with God, will be laid bare. The last judgment will reveal, even to its furthest consequences, the good each person has done or failed to do during his earthly life. So everyone's eternal destiny will be laid bare. So we will know who is numbered among the elect, those among within heaven, and those numbered among the damned. That will be made known. And then we will also know all of the ripple effects, so to speak, of our actions and other people's actions, whether good or bad, throughout the course of human history. And that side relates to or provides an explanation as to why the final judgment is even necessary in the first place. Because when we die and we receive our particular judgment, it is not yet known, nor it has it been actualized yet in God's plan, as to how my choices and my actions before I die had effects within the course of history. And so the purpose of the final judgment is to make known the effects of my actions, whether for the good or for the bad, and how God ordered all of those things together, culminating in the coming of our Savior Jesus Christ. And that will be made known to all, laid bare to all minds by way of an infusion of knowledge. And then in paragraph 1040, the Catechism goes on to say, we shall know the ultimate meaning of the whole work of creation and the entire economy of salvation to understand the marvelous ways by which God's providence led everything toward his final end. So notice there in paragraph 1040, the Catechism lays out how we will come to know God's providential plan on the concerning the natural level, things of the natural world, the work of creation, and then also the supernatural level, the economy of salvation. That those two aspects of the entire providential plan of God from the beginning of time and creation to the culmination of the coming of our Savior Jesus Christ will be made known to all,
1: wow,
0: both righteous and unrighteous, by way of an infusion of knowledge.
1: So if I'm getting it, from what I'm hearing, the particular judgment is how did you do? Did you respond to God? Did you love God? Did you love your neighbor? But the general judgment is, what did all this mean and how did each of us fit into that? We get the whole.
0: Exactly.
1: Okay.
0: You get the big picture. You get to see the big picture and how all the pieces of the puzzle fit together.
1: Okay. So how much, like, and I hadn't thought about this before what you said, or if I had, I had forgotten this. Maybe somebody has told me this before, but you really can't have the general judge, like Jesus doesn't give you all of it right when you die because it's still working its way out.
0: Right.
1: Like history still matters. God has given us a part to play in his plan, and he's going to let us each play that part.
0: There's still a lot left remaining in the Father's story,
1: yeah,
0: the story of salvation.
1: Yeah.
0: And so that has to play out, and then all of that, the remaining of that story will be made known to us in the final judgment, including how God ordered all permitted evil toward the good of the whole. And I think this ties into the Christian response to the problem of
1: evil.
0: Right.
1: We need
0: you know,
1: that.
0: Like, St. Paul says in Romans 8:28, God works all things, orders all things toward the good for those who love him. Now, right now, and even at death, entering into the beatific vision, we don't know that full plan and that full complete order, clarity with the completion of that order of things. And so it's befitting of God's goodness that he would manifest knowledge of the completeness of that order to us at the final judgment so that we can see in it his wisdom and his goodness, even concerning the permitted evils within this plan and how he orders it all towards the good. You know, many times atheists will challenge us Christians with the problem of evil and saying, well, there's no good to come from it. Well, that's just you. That conclusion is made many times because they cannot see a good.
1: Right.
0: But the Christian revelation says we will come to know what that good is, particularly with regard to the whole of the providential plan. And that can provide consolation for us in the midst of experiencing evil, not only to reconcile God's goodness in evil and the permission of evil, but also to some degree, not entirely, but to some degree, quell the emotions that we often experience in the face of evil.
1: So Jesus said, I think in a few places in the Synoptic Gospels, there's nothing concealed that will not be brought out into the open. That's right. Is he referring there to the final judgment? Is that what that means? Like, look, none of this is hidden. You might think you're getting away with something, or you might think, I guess conversely, you might think, I do all this good and nobody ever sees it. You know, right. You start feeling sorry for yourself.
0: Right?
1: Yeah. So Jesus is both warning us and encouraging us. None of this is going to be is going to be hidden. Okay.
0: Beautiful insight. Yeah, that's Luke 12:2-3, where our Lord says, nothing is covered up that will not be revealed. So as you pointed out to the sinner, that's a bit scary, right? Like the interior thoughts that I have and movements of my heart toward another that might be of ill will be made known. But also at the same time, the good that I do in secret, you know, I think there's a natural desire for that to be known and for us to be affirmed in that goodness. And even though we might not receive it here in this life, we know that we will receive it in the afterlife, especially at the final judgment, and then for all eternity in experiencing the glory of God and the whole mystical body of Christ, knowing how I contributed to the good of others and to the whole plan of salvation. And that will be a source of joy and beatitude and happiness for me.
1: Right. And I suppose, and I know I got to go to the break, but I like thinking this through, that there's so many people who are like taking care of a sick person, or they're just hidden away from the world.
0: Right.
1: And we'll get to appreciate how wonderful they were. We'll get to go, man, you did great. We'll get to say that.
0: Exactly. We will rejoice coming to know that goodness. We will rejoice in their goodness, celebrate that goodness with them. They will receive our appreciation with perfect joy and love, and they will receive our celebration of their goodness and rejoice in it, and vice versa.
1: Dr. Carlo Broussard, our guest. I've got 3 million more questions about the afterlife. We'll get to those right after this on Catholic Answers Live.
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0: 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I love to pick Carlo's brain. That's what I'm doing for these 2 hours, picking his brain on what do we know really about the afterlife. But you can get all those benefits, and he gets a longer time to dig into things that are really interesting over there at the Dr. Carlo page on YouTube and the Dr. Carlo podcast. So do check it out. All right, so you did kind of deal with this. I'm going through my list of questions that I had, but I'm going to give it to you again, just for those who are just joining us, and also because there's one aspect of I want to get to here. Do we immediately go to heaven, hell, or purgatory when we die? You said we go before Christ for judgment. There's one stop before you get to heaven, hell, or purgatory. Is that how I should think about that?
1: Well, I suppose so. I mean, we don't know how time works for separated soul, so we use time loosely there. But is there a priority? Yes. Like, judgment happens before the reception of either hell or heaven or the final purification. So as I mentioned earlier, whenever the soul separates from the body, we say we stand before the judgment seat of Christ, and we visualize, like, you know, kneeling down before Jesus as king, sitting upon his throne, perhaps. But of course, those are imaginative constructs. The soul doesn't have a body. The soul is now in a state of existence that's not exactly the same as sort of the corporeal existence of time. So the soul's experience of duration of existence may very well be different than what we experience when the soul is united to the body under the sun, right? In this corporeal time, right, or time within the corporeal reality. But is there judgment before reception of, say, damnation for the damned? Answer, yes. Is there judgment before reception, immediate reception of the beatific vision? Yes. Is there judgment before undergoing the final purification of purgatory before entering into the beatific vision? Yes. And by judgment, we mean the soul comes to know its destiny. The soul comes to know whether heaven or hell is its final reward or lack of reward, right?
0: Yeah, right.
1: And so, I mean, could that take place simultaneously? Like, there's an instant of knowledge of the destiny and then instantaneously damnation for the damned? Yes. Or an immediate possession of the beatific vision? Yes. But there will be a priority of judgment before reception of either or, heaven or hell. And if heaven is the destiny that is guaranteed to the separated soul, and it needs some final purification, well, then the final purification will take place, which also could be potentially instantaneous.
0: Right, right. So if you're going to say that we're not experiencing time in the same way, you'd have to relate that to purgatory. Like, what does the duration of purgatory, what is that experience like? We just don't know what that experience of the duration of purgatory is like.
1: Do we have good reason to think that for some, perhaps there is a quote-unquote duration of existence where there will be a succession of spiritual experiences that's not exactly the same as we have in this life, but somehow related to it? I am persuaded that we have good reason to think that at least for some souls in purgatory, there is a duration of existence, an experience of the duration of existence, as opposed to it being only instantaneous for every soul. Could it be instantaneous for some souls? Yes. But could it also be a duration of existence or a succession of spiritual experiences? I am persuaded that the answer is yes.
0: Yeah.
1: I favor that theological opinion, but I like to take the position that it's a sort of a possibility of both and, depending upon the soul and the condition of the soul upon death.
0: All right. You keep using the word the soul, so I want to ask you about this. Because, okay, if we have the particular judgment, let's say even you're a great saint, okay, and you go particular judgment and then straight into the beatific vision, that is straight into the heavenly presence of God and all his angels and saints, and there you are, but you're not, you don't have your body. So then you have the general judgment, which is connected. I'll let you tell me how it's connected to the resurrection of the body. But so what is your soul doing in all that time? You know, like, do you see what I'm saying? Is that a dumb question?
1: Yeah, so like what's the activity of heaven? What's happening in heaven for during the interim period before the final resurrection?
0: Yeah, it seems like a very awkward time. I would think any time without my body, it's going to feel awkward for me. I'm very used to this situation.
1: Well,
0: so what
1: the soul?
0: Go ahead.
1: The soul, you know, you as the subject, the individual, the I, continuing in the afterlife only with your soul, will have a knowledge of the unnatural state, but that will not create within you any lack of delight or satisfaction because you have the beatific vision and because you know God's precise plan, as it is not his will for you to have your body, resurrected body yet, but it is his will for you to have your resurrected body at the final judgment. So there will be no desire for the resurrected body at the final judgment, thereby implying a lack of happiness in the beatific vision. God suffices to make you happy. But you ask specifically what is going on. Well, the bottom line answer is that you're knowing and loving God.
0: Okay, I like that.
1: Yeah, I mean, that's the essence of what heaven is, this perfect, direct knowledge of God that inspires us to delight in him, that effects within us a delight in him, because we come to possess him, we come to know him, and from that knowledge comes a happiness. That's why we call it beatific vision, vision being a metaphor for the intellectual insight or knowledge that we have of God's being. So that happiness overflows, but because the intellect comes to know God in his essence or being, the will follows to delight in that. That's what we mean by loving God. We're delighting in the possession of the beloved, the ultimate good, namely God himself. And from that knowledge and love flows that perfect, complete happiness. So we're knowing and loving God in heaven. Now, during this interim state, what does that look like? Well, it doesn't look like anything because the soul doesn't have a body, right?
0: Yeah, right.
1: So we can only know that it is so, but we cannot visualize or even imagine the experience because that goes beyond the boundaries of experience and imagination.
0: Yeah, yeah.
1: So we can only know that it is so, what it will be like from sort of this subjective first person experience. We only have analogs in this life. We can only take our delights and our experiences within our corporeal reality and ascribe that, like project that on to the beatific vision. And of course, that's going to limp drastically, right? Because we're talking about two different realms of being, corporeal, non-corporeal. We don't have any experience of non-corporeal. We can't imagine it. And so it's very difficult, right? But we can know that it is so.
0: Yeah. Okay. So what happens to my body and when do I get it back? Like what?
1: Great question.
0: Tell me
1: that
0: story.
1: Yeah. So whenever you die, the body will, since the body is no longer a human body, mm-hmm. because it lacks the soul to make it such, it just becomes a conglomerate of other material things. You know, what we call the quote unquote body is just by way of, it's just loosely using that term. But the body ends up decaying and become a conglomerate of other different pieces of matter, taking on different forms. And if, at the end of time, God will reunite our soul to a parcel of matter, concrete matter. In philosophy, we call that signet matter, like this flesh and this bone, some parcel of matter. And reuniting it to our soul, and because my identity remains with me in the afterlife, only with my soul, whenever that parcel of matter is reunited to the soul, it takes on my very identity and thus becomes my body. Now, philosophers go back and forth and argue and have disagreements, legitimate disagreements, as to how we can explain the glorified body being my body like that I have here and now, and the continuity that my glorified body at the end of time will have to my body now. There's a variety of different hypotheses that philosophers will offer and theologians will offer to try to explain that connection.
0: Yeah.
1: One of which that I find quite persuasive is that God in his omnipotence and omniscience knows that parcels of matter here and now, the historical trajectory that they will have until the end of time.
0: Oh, yes. Every atom, and even subatomic particle, yeah.
1: But on the other side of the break, I'll have to explain how that is so and how that connects to the body now.
0: All right, Dr. Carlo Broussard, our guests, we're answering every question about heaven, hell, and purgatory. 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
3: 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Amen. O Mary, my Mother, I place myself under your loving care. Take my fears, my worries, and my hopes, and present them to your Son. 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Remain with me always, and lead me ever closer to Jesus. Amen. 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
4: 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I'm Lydia Tatum, host of Come to Me, Encounters with the Eucharist, a place of encounter where we share in the joy of knowing and loving our Lord. 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

0: Welcome back. Catholic Answers Live. Talking resurrection now and getting a doctor of philosophy to talk to you about the resurrection is fun because there's so many in intense ways to think about this. But so we talk, we're doing every question answered about the afterlife, and we talked about the destiny of the soul and the judgment of Jesus Christ and the way that's related to the destiny of the soul as far as heaven or hell. And but the soul goes where it goes, but it's not the end of the story because there's still the general judgment to come and the resurrection of the body. So I want to talk about the body, and you were giving the impression that, okay, look, my body right now is made up of if you go down to a certain level, it's made up of atoms, okay? So yeah. Those atoms, as I live and die and decompose, those atoms will journey through the history of the solar system, the galaxy, the universe.
1: Right.
0: And every single one of them, God will know where they are at all time, okay?
1: Correct.
0: So even if I were completely annihilated in terms of dispersed.
2: Physical organism, yeah, right, the material makeup.
0: God could, in a second, go, oh, I know where all the atoms are. Just put those back together. So is that what happens at the resurrection? He finds, let's say the resurrection of the dead is 10,000 years from now. So a lot of atoms in me, they're all over. But for God, that's nothing to go, all right, I know where all the atoms are. Put it back together. And then now you have a continuity of body and the soul can reside there, reside is the wrong word. I apologize. That's not a good philosophical word, but they can be reunited with that matter.
2: Right. Well, that's one hypothesis where you're assuming that God would collect all of the atoms, right? But one hypothesis that I find persuasive is that, you know, you're correct. I would agree with you that God knows where every parcel of matter, you know, or at least, those atoms, where they're at. And what parcel of matter at the final judgment would have historical continuity with this particular parcel of matter I have now or the parcels of matter that I have when I die? And many philosophers have proposed that a sufficient condition for having continuity between my resurrected body and the body I have when I die is that God takes some parcel of matter that has historical continuity to the matter of the body when I died and use that parcel of matter to reunite to the soul. Whether he's collecting other parcels of matter together uh-huh. with it and forming a new body and creating a new body, that it would be a sufficient condition for him to have at least some parcels of matter with historical continuity to the body I had when I died in order for that body to be not only my body, which is mine in virtue of my soul being reunited to the body, because I am present, it's my being, it's my body, but also that the body itself has historical continuity to what I have when I die. And so as we were talking during the break, Si, this even applies to right now. So science tells us many years ago, my body was made up of things different than what it is now. So the biological makeup, the material constituents are different now than they were, let's say, I don't know, 30 years ago. I can't remember the exact precise, however, what's the time interval where there's a change. But the parcels of matter that make up my body now at least have some historical continuity to those parcels of matter 30 years ago. Because one parcel of matter led to another parcel of matter, led to another parcel of matter, led to another parcel of matter. So there's even historical continuity between my body now and what my material makeup was 30 years ago. Granted, it's my soul that's giving form to the matter to make it a living matter that is Carlo, right?
0: Yeah, right.
2: But nevertheless, even the material constituents themselves at least have some historical story to them related to the material constituents of my body 30 years ago. And if that's the case now, between now and 30 years ago, so too the case between now and at the final judgment.
0: Got it. All right. Well, let me ask you this then. So some people will have already experienced damnation. Some will already have experienced glory. Does everybody get resurrected? Is it just the people in glory that get resurrected? go ahead. No, let me just leave it there. Go ahead. Take that question.
2: The answer is all will be resurrected.
0: Okay.
2: So when we speak of the resurrection of the dead at the end of time, at the final judgment, we speak of the resurrection of both the just and the unjust, the righteous and the unrighteous. It comes straight from Scripture, Acts 24:15. The Catechism of the Catholic Church quotes that passage and affirms the resurrection of all the dead, the just and the unjust, in paragraph 1038. And that is just a reaffirmation of the constant teaching of the Magisterium. So the Church teaches, based upon sacred Scripture, that at the or preceding the final judgment, there will be what we call the bodily resurrection. St. Paul talks about this in 1 Corinthians 15. But there will be a bodily resurrection of all flesh, right? All the dead, both the righteous and the unrighteous. The difference will be that the righteous will receive their body in glory, as you just correctly pointed out. And the damned will receive their bodies back, but it will not be glorious. And so will it be incorruptible, preserved from corruption by divine power? Yes, just like our glorified bodies. But unlike our glorified bodies, which will shine like the sun, Matthew 13:43, which will grant unto us sensory delight and pleasure within the sphere of the senses, within our glorified body, the damned will not have sensory delight. They will experience sensory pain and torment due to the sorrowfulness of the soul, the sadness of the soul being separated from God, overflowing into the body, causing physical torment and even sensory pain, just like the happiness of the blessed in the soul overflows into the body and affects the body in order for the individual to experience sensory delight.
0: I like the second one there, the last one you ended on. I just want to go on record with that in case anybody's wondering, like my guardian angel. I like the second one better. All right, so let's go back to the person who gets to heaven then. And maybe there are two different answers to this depending on before and after the resurrection. I don't know. I will leave that to you. But this person has died, is in heaven with God, and will they recognize their family and their friends? Or is it more of a me and God thing? What's the situation there?
2: Yeah, so the Church defines heaven not only as this immediate knowledge of the divine essence, but also as a familial experience, a shared common experience of the goodness of God, the love of God with Mary, the saints, and all members of the mystical body of Christ who are experiencing the beatific vision. Now, you asked, recognize family members and friends. Well, let's sort of unpack what you mean by recognize. If we take recognize like we normally recognize, like I'm going to see you with my physical eyeballs and touch you and hug you and all of that stuff, that will happen at the end of time when we get our glorified bodies back. So will we recognize family members and friends in that sort of natural mode of recognition of being able to see family members and friends on the new heaven and the new earth after the final judgment when we get our glorified bodies back? The answer is yes, we will. But the question can also reasonably be asked concerning the blessed in heaven now during the interim period before the bodily resurrection. And there we have to qualify what we mean by recognize, right? So the separated soul doesn't have a body with physical eyeballs to see family members and friends. So maybe perhaps we can nuance the question and be more precise as to whether the blessed souls in heaven now know or are aware of their family members and friends who may be in heaven, here on earth, or even in hell, God forbid. And the answer is yes, that knowledge is had. The blessed in heaven have recognition and knowledge of family members and friends. They are aware and they know. They know those family members and friends who are members of the mystical body of Christ and have died in that membership, with that membership, and thus receive heaven. They know and have an awareness by God, through God's providential plan, an infusion of knowledge of what's happening on earth in the lives of their family members and friends. They're going to have memory, that knowledge of family members and friends that are within the intellectual memory will reside, but new knowledge will be had by way of either potentially infusion within the intellect or just knowing through the beatific vision. And then, of course, knowing family members and friends who perhaps maybe died separated from God as well. So will they recognize family members and friends? If recognition means seeing them in their glorified bodies, the answer is yes. If recognition means like just having an intellectual awareness in the interim period of heaven in the separated state, the answer would still be yes.
0: All right, that would probably be a good time to take a break, because I take that to be good news, so I'm happy to hear that.
2: Amen.
0: We'll take a break right there. We got more questions. And you mentioned family members that you said, God forbid, might be in hell. So we'll ask that, because a lot of people, this is a common question we get, actually, about, will I remember those people? How can I be happy if people that I love, if I were to have made it by God's grace to heaven and other people did not, how can I be happy? Well, we'll get to those kind of questions right after this on Catholic Answers Live.
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0: back. Cavagansis Live. Talking heaven, hell, and purgatory, trying to answer every question we can, every question we could think of, or at least have time to get to in 2 hours, for Dr. Carlo Broussard about, and you said at the beginning, there's of course a great deal we don't know, but we do have insight into the afterlife. I mean, I guess in two ways. One, there's things we can reason about the afterlife, and then we have a great deal of God's revelation. God has, I mean, there's many things he has not revealed to us, but he did actually reveal quite a bit. Jesus talked quite, yeah. himself talked quite a bit about the afterlife.
1: Yes, he did. I mean, you'd think of the final judgment in yeah. Matthew chapter 25, verses 31 through 46, the sheep on the right, the goats on the left. The sheep go to eternal life or heaven. The goats go to eternal damnation. Many will push back. Those who are opposed to hell and say, well, the quote unquote eternal damnation is just sort of punishment from age unto age, which doesn't necessarily entail everlasting perpetuity of suffering, but could just be a long time. But then the problem with that is that you would have to apply the same logic to the sheep going to heaven and say heaven is temporary. But we don't say heaven is temporary, and so therefore we shouldn't interpret where the goats go as referring to a temporary state, but thereby everlasting punishment or separation from where the sheep go, which is what we call heaven. And hell is just the definitive separation from those in heaven with God. And so we see Jesus revealing to us these two eternal destinies. And I use eternal in the sense of everlasting destinies, since only God is eternal in the yeah. absolute sense, but two everlasting destinies of heaven and hell. So Jesus teaches us that. There is a little debate as to whether Jesus, when speaking of those going to hell, is sort of a hypothetical, like if there are some goats, they will go to hell, or whether there will in fact be goats at the final judgment going to hell. That's an interesting question to consider as well. But Jesus does have a lot to say. He talks about using hyperbole. If your eye causes you to sin, cut it, you know, pluck it out. Be better for you to go into the kingdom in heaven, main, than to go into Gehenna or hell yeah. with your full body. So he gives us plenty of teaching about the afterlife. The rich man and Lazarus is a parable about the afterlife.
0: I got to admit, as I hear you talk about it, there are people way, way smarter than me who have ways of explaining that Jesus doesn't necessarily teach that people are in hell and that hell is everlasting and all that. But I got to tell you, when I read the scripture, it's, the plain meaning would seem to be some people are going to hell, and yeah. they're not, and they're going to stay there. Like that, maybe that's naivete on my part, but it seems pretty plain in the way. That
1: yeah, I mean, there are some passages where one can make a fair argument that Jesus is speaking hypothetically, or that yeah. some texts speak of hypothetical situations. If there are such people, then yeah. there's hell. But like Matthew 25, I don't think you can run the argument of the hypothetical only in relation to the goats going to eternal torment or damnation, because then you'd have to apply the same logic to the sheep to eternal life, which we don't do. So given that Jesus teaches us about the sheep going to heaven in Matthew 25, then the opposite state would seem to be everlasting as well. It would be a double standard to apply your logic only to the goats and not to the sheep.
0: Yeah.
1: But also, too, I think in Luke chapter 13, where Jesus gives us the teaching of the narrow door or the gate that, is heaven itself, will those who are saved be few? And Jesus says, strive to enter by the narrow door. For many, I tell you, will seek to enter and will not be able. So the door that either gives us entrance into heaven or leads us on the path to heaven, Jesus clearly says some will try to enter that narrow door, but they will not be able, implying that they will be excluded
0: yeah.
1: from entering the door that is permission to entrance into heaven, whether that's an immediate entrance into heaven when you pass through the door or whether you're on the path to heaven. Like, some will not enter that narrow door. And then Jesus goes on to provide an example of what he means by that. Once the householder has risen up, shuts the door, you will begin to stand outside and to knock at the door, saying, Lord, open to us. So notice there's an exclusion between those shut out and those inside the house or the kingdom. And he will answer you, I do not know where you come from. And then they'll say, we ate and drank at your presence. And he'll say, I don't know where you come from. Depart from me, all you workers of iniquity. So notice they are shut out from the door that leads to eternal life on account of their iniquity. And there will be weeping and gnashing of teeth. And you will see Abraham, Isaac, and Jacob and all the prophets in the kingdom of God, and you yourselves thrust out. That is a clear expression of some being separated from the kingdom of God on account of their iniquity.
0: Right, right.
1: And notice, he never says this is temporary. He never indicates that there will be a possibility for them to come back in. He said some will not be able to enter the door. So the natural reading of that text is that there is exclusion from the kingdom of God, and that exclusion is perpetual because Jesus gives us no indication that they are ever coming back through the door, or even not coming back through the door, but able to enter the door into the kingdom of God.
0: It does seem, I mean, I don't think anybody reads it and goes, oh, I'm so happy to hear that. But it is the Lord speaking, and you gotta, like, you,
1: correct.
0: I think you, at some point you have to go, he knows, I don't know. And the signs that he gives would clearly seem to point in one direction. But that brings people to a very personal question, which is, all right, say I am in heaven. All right. Cause this question usually begins with that basic premise. All right. I'm in heaven, but somebody that I love is in hell. A, will I remember that person? Will I even remember that they exist? And B, if I can remember that somebody that I love is in hell, how could I ever be happy? How could I enjoy heaven?
1: Yeah. So to the first question, yes, we are aware, getting back to what I was saying earlier, of loved ones who, God forbid, died separated from God and experienced damnation. And to the second question of how can the blessed be happy, St. Thomas Aquinas deals with this in the supplement to his Summa Theologiae, question 94, article 2. I wrote an article on this, by the way, at Catholic.com entitled, But What If My Loved Ones Are in Hell? So I'll just summarize here what I present there in more detail in the article. The blessed in heaven can remain happy even though their loved ones or have knowledge that their loved ones are experiencing damnation, precisely because that damnation fits within the order of God's justice. And it's on account of that fitting within the order of God's justice that the blessed can remain happy and rejoice in that justice. So no one is in hell unless they have put themselves there by rejecting God and dying outside of breaking the bond of friendship with God. And so on account of that self-definitive exclusion from God, they thereby merit that punishment. And that is just. And since justice is good, it's synonymous with goodness in relation to certain things, like due punishment is within the order of justice. The order of justice is good. And so therefore the blessed in heaven are rejoicing in the goodness of God as manifested in his justice. They are not rejoicing in the damnation itself as like a goal or an end of itself. Like, oh yeah, we're glad somebody's being damned. That is not what we're saying here. Rather, they are rejoicing in that which is, as Aquinas puts it, annexed to the damnation. And that would be the order of justice. And with that order of justice, Cy, comes the manifestation of the truth of the nature of the human being. Also the truth of human behavior, that whenever we make bad decisions, there is displeasure associated with it. So that truth is manifested, and the blessed rejoice in that truth of how God designed us to be. And then also insofar as the choices of incorporeal entities like the soul is everlasting, there is a manifestation of the truth, the metaphysical truth, of the reality of what incorporeal choices have an effect of, right? Everlasting nature of it, right? Kind of thing. And so the blessed in heaven can rejoice in that as well. One last thing I'll say in response. I think Psy would impedes us to be able to see how the blessed in heaven could still be happy knowing that their loved ones are in hell is because the impediment is our lack of intellectual insight as to the gravity of a mortal sin that breaks friendship with God. Yeah. It's due to our lack of appreciation of just how darn good God is, how majestic he is, how infinite in reality he is, and how bad and evil it is to intentionally break union with such a good. We do not see that on this side of the veil. Consequently, we have a difficulty seeing how somebody can be happy in the order of justice for damnation and how damnation fits within that order of justice. But in the beatific vision side, the intellect is dispelled of all of its limitations concerning this issue, to where the mind comes to see just how majestic, excuse me, and how good God is, and consequently, how evil definitive separation from him is.
0: Yeah.
1: And that provides for us a rationale to be able to see the goodness of the justice and for the blessed to continue to be happy in the administering of the punishment for the damned. And so there will, you know, here's an analogy. Let's say you got a woman who's being physically abused by some perpetrator. This criminal is constantly attacking her, constantly making her life miserable, and she can't escape from this quote-unquote slavery that this individual is bestowing upon her, keeping her entrapped within. And finally, in God's mercy, she's freed from that slavery. She's freed from that physical, emotional, and psychological abuse by this perpetrator, and the dude gets sentenced to life in jail. And let's say that victim, that female victim, is in the courtroom whenever the sentence is bestowed upon the criminal. I don't know about you, but I think it's reasonable to say she's going to have a sigh of relief and happiness when she hears that sentence.
0: Yeah.
1: She's not going to be rejoicing in the suffering itself for the criminal, but rather she's going to be rejoicing in the justice. She's going to be rejoicing in the fact that she is now freed from the abuse, that she can move on with her life and enjoy the goodness of the good things of life. And so I think that's an analogy to see how whenever we get into heaven, we will see just how grave a mortal sin is. And we will rejoice in that order of justice.
0: Dr. Carlo Broussard is our guest, and we're asking every question we could think of about the afterlife, about heaven, hell, and purgatory. And there's a whole bunch left to go. We're about halfway through heaven. I still haven't asked the question that we sometimes get asked, but I'm going to make you get to this on the other side. People ask, do I become an angel when I die? Or more commonly, when do I become an angel when I die? So we'll address what might be a misconception at the root of that question. But also, I want to ask Carlo if we can have hobbies in heaven. Will we still be? I mean, I know we won't still be married because Jesus spoke about that. But what about the person we've been married to, especially if it's been a happy marriage? What happens to that relationship? And then we'll get into questions about hell and purgatory. A whole bunch more of the afterlife to come, right? I like that. There is a whole bunch more of the afterlife to come right after this on Catholic Answers Live.

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7: In the name of the Father, and of the Son, and of the Holy Spirit. Amen. Oh my God, I love you above all things, with my whole heart and soul, because you are all good and worthy of all love. I love my family and the home you created. I love my siblings, friends, and neighbors. I love my neighbor as myself for love of you. I forgive all who have hurt me and ask for forgiveness of all whom I have hurt. Amen. Our Father, who art in heaven, hallowed be thy name. Thy kingdom come, thy will be done, on earth as it is in heaven. Give us this day our daily bread, and forgive us our trespasses, as we forgive those who trespass against us, and lead us not into temptation, but deliver us from evil. Amen. Mother Mary, please watch over me and bring me closer to your Son Jesus every day. Remember, O most gracious Virgin Mary, that never was it known that anyone who fled to thy protection, implored thy help, or sought thy intercession was left unaided. Inspired by this confidence, I fly unto thee, O Virgin of Virgins, my Mother. To thee do I come, before thee I stand, sinful and sorrowful. O Mother of the Word incarnate, despise not my petitions, but in thy mercy hear and answer me. Amen. To all you blessed angels and saints of God, pray for me. To my guardian angel, O angel of God, my guardian dear, to whom God's love commits me here, ever this day be at my side, to light and guard, to rule and guide. Amen. Saint Michael, please come and protect me as I sleep. Bring down your mighty sword and shield from heaven and stand guard over me this night and scare all the bad dreams away. Help me by your gracious protection to serve God more and more faithfully every day. Saint Michael the Archangel, defend us in battle. Be our defense against the wickedness and snares of the devil. May God rebuke him, we humbly pray. And do thou, O Prince of the heavenly hosts, by the power of God, cast into hell Satan and all the evil spirits who prowl about the world seeking the ruin of souls. Amen. Glory be to the Father, and to the Son, and to the Holy Spirit, as it was in the beginning, is now, and ever shall be, world without end. Amen. Parents, make the sign of the cross on your child's forehead and pray. May God bless you and keep you. In the name of the Father, and of the Son, and of the Holy Spirit. Amen. Good night, little ones.
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0: heaven. I imagine that would take a great deal of sensitivity when you're a Catholic apologist and not go, excuse me, let's talk about the difference between human nature and angelic nature, you know. but people do, they say that's there, you know, now he's an angel in heaven or something like that. So I'm just going to start right there for, we'll get right back into it, Carlo. Dr. Carlo Broussard, our guest, both hours. Do people become angels when they die?
1: Answer, no.
0: All right, moving on. give me a little explanation on that. Yeah.
1: Well, you know, God's committed to the things that he creates. He's committed to the kinds of things that he creates. So he creates us as a human being, and because we have this immortal aspect to us, namely our soul, which continues to exist in the afterlife, we continue to be as such. We don't change into something else. An angel is an entirely different kind of being, just like a tree is an entirely different kind of being. And so God is committed to the kinds of things that he creates. So he creates a human being, and given the certain nature of that human being, God's going to be committed to that nature. And so that's basically the rationale behind it. To say that I could become an angel and still be me is just completely confusing the different kinds of being that those two things are. So I could not become an angel and still be me, because I would be, you know, that thing would be an angel, not me, who was a human being, if that makes any sense
0: yes.
1: to you. Hopefully
0: right.
1: that's clear.
0: Right. Like I could never become a bat. As a
1: correct.
0: I go,
1: whether that's the living bat, the animated bat, or the non-animated
0: right.
1: bat, the
0: I can't become
1: inanimate
0: what
1: thing called
0: yeah.
1: bat.
0: Because the meanness of me is human.
1: That's correct.
0: I
1: yeah.
0: can't keep that meanness and become something else.
1: Right, right. And right. so Clarence from It's a Wonderful Life was wrong.
0: He was.
1: Remember when it says every time a bell rings. Oh, wait, no, that's an angel gets his wings. Okay, so I was thinking I'm mistaken here.
0: I
1: thought he said we become an angel.
0: He might have said
1: but
0: that somewhere.
1: He just
0: somewhere.
1: Said an
0: that
1: angel
0: does sound familiar
1: gets his
0: to
1: wings.
0: Me. I'm not sure what he...
1: Well, he's still wrong because angels don't have wings.
0: This is where we need Tim Staples, because he's a very fine apologist, but way
1: exactly.
0: more important than that. He's watched It's a Wonderful Life like 100 times. So
1: and I know that's like his favorite movie, right?
0: All right, let me ask you more about heaven, if it's all right.
1: Sure.
0: Can I have a hobby in heaven, or B, will I want to have a hobby in heaven?
1: Interesting. I've never thought about hobbies.
0: Okay.
1: Well, to some degree, even the blessed right now have quote-unquote hobbies insofar as they're known for their particular intercessions
0: mm-hmm.
1: or known for interceding for particular effects. So if we can include that within the category of hobby, I think we can answer in the affirmative and say that the blessed in heaven have hobbies right now. Will we have hobbies sort of in our glorified bodies? Well, I'm going to bow in humility and say, I don't know. Like, we like to play basketball. Will we play basketball? I like to play my Cajun accordion. Will I play my Cajun accordion with my glorified fingers? My intuition, Cy, is probably not.
0: No, I gotta fight you on this. It won't be heaven for me if you can't play accordion there, Carlo. I thought you're ruining heaven for me now.
1: I know, right?
0: Yes, you don't think
1: I mean,
0: so?
1: I don't know. Yeah, I mean, I'm inclined to say no, but is it possible? I mean, we're going to have glorified bodies on the new heaven and the new earth. And so, there, you know, it would seem reasonable to say that we're going to be doing things with our glorified bodies. And so the question becomes, what will we be doing?
0: Yeah.
1: I'm more inclined to allow for quote-unquote hobbies and those sorts of physical, some sort of physical activity that we'll be engaged in our glorified bodies. I mean, one hobby I'd like to have is flying, man. Like levitating. That would be a nice hobby, right? Or yeah. the gift of agility. Going
0: as long as there's
1: A,
0: no TSA
1: B.
0: line to stand in before we have to. Okay, yeah.
1: Well, I mean, with one of the gifts of the glorified body, like our Lord's glorified body, we'll be able to pass through material walls and stuff. So
0: oh, right.
1: matter, material yeah. blockades will not in any way be a problem for us. So could that be a hobby where we're doing that in our glorified bodies?
0: Yeah.
1: Possibly. I'm more open to having quote

0: quote, hobbies, however we wish to define that, physical activities that are common amongst us, as opposed to eating. Like St. Thomas Aquinas deals with the question of whether we will eat in our glorified body.
1: What does he say?
0: Supplement to his Summa Theologiae, question 81, and he says no, that there will be no eating in the glorified body because food is ordered towards serving preservation of the physical body. And since in the glorified body, we will be preserved in our physical life by divine power miraculously, there will no longer be any need for the food to achieve its end. Like the end is already achieved, so you no longer need the means.
1: Yeah.
0: And then somebody might push back and say, well, what about pleasure? What about sensory delight? And then one counter to that is, well, there will be no need for sensory delight and pleasure precisely because you have the ultimate happiness in God himself and the beatific vision overflowing from the soul, the happiness of the soul overflowing into the body. And so there will be no need for those sorts of sensory delights because we'll be humming on all cylinders, so to speak.
1: Yeah, right. You're already at maximum delight. You get
0: exactly.
1: Like, heaven's great, but if I could just have a slice of pizza, this would really put it over the top. It's you're just not going to
0: right.
1: Be it.
0: So it would seem to be futile to have those sorts of activities, like with regard to eating. Will we be working? Like, that's another question. Well, work seems to be ordered for our physical life in this life. Now, will we be working in the sense of, like, the public work of the people of God, worshiping God in their intellect and will? That would be some work, like, insofar as we're engaged in intellectual activity and the volitional activity of the will of loving each other and loving God, but like physical work and tilling the soil, my inclination is to say no with regard to that as well, because that all is ordered toward other ends that will be completely achieved in the new heaven and the new earth. So it would seem to serve no purpose.
1: All right, what about sleep?
0: That's a great question. I would be inclined to say no as well, because given the divine power, the graces that are given in the glorified state, there will be no need for sleep. Sleep is ordered toward rejuvenating the body so that we can do the things that humans do and to do them well. But there will be no need for rejuvenation of the body by that natural means, because the body will be preserved from any sort of defect by supernatural means. And so sleep would thereby seem to serve no purpose as well.
1: All right. So this brings us to the one many people want to know about: romantic relationships, marriage. I mean, Jesus says they neither give or are given in marriage, or something. I'm paraphrasing. I'm not exactly sure how, but you know the quote I'm talking about. So we have this image from Jesus that there's not marriage in heaven, and we have the teaching of the church that marriage is until death, and it's not an eternal thing, but. I mean, I have to say, I really enjoy my time with my wife. Can I still hang out with her? And then is there any, I mean, the thing is, I think she gets some say in that too. And that might not go in my favor. I don't know, but, she'll be like, look, this is heaven, dude. Get away from me. That's entirely possible too. But, why don't you go listen to Carlo playing, accordion? All right. I need some space from you. So romance, marriage, all of that. Tell me about that in heaven.
0: Yeah, so our Lord does reveal this to us in Luke 20, 34 through 35. It's most clear, or it's clearest, I should say, because he says the sons of this age marry and are given in marriage.
1: Right.
0: But those who are accounted worthy to attain that age and to the resurrection from the dead neither marry nor are given in marriage. So there's a juxtaposition between marriage in this life, they marry and are given in marriage, and those in the next life, neither marrying nor given in marriage. Now, one could fairly push back on that and say, well, wait a minute. Jesus only says they will neither marry, so no new marriages, or given in marriage, no new marriages. But that doesn't exclude those who have been married will continue to be married, right?
1: Yeah.
0: And that's a fair comeback. Now, my initial response is, come on, man. Right?
1: I know.
0: Like Jesus is saying they will neither marry nor given in marriage in the afterlife. Like, I think you can make a reasonable assumption that the marriages that we have now will no longer be as well. He's not just talking about new marriages. He's using the language of being given in marriage in a general sense to say no marriage. Secondly, in the other text, I can't remember if Luke records this or not, or if it's in Matthew and Mark, but Jesus does say, for they will be like the angels. And notice that conjunction, for they will be like the angels. That's to say, they are the sons of the other age or in the afterlife are not given in marriage like the angels are not. Now, the angels, it is not the case that the angels simply have no new marriages. The angels don't marry, period, right? There is no marriage for angels. And insofar as God, or Jesus, who is God, is drawing a parallel between those in the afterlife who aren't marrying and the angels who don't marry, we can reasonably conclude that Jesus is also saying that no one will be married, even if for us who have a marriage going into the afterlife, we will no longer be married. And then finally, I think the most definitive response to that objection or counter argument comes from St. Paul in Romans chapter 7, where he teaches us that we are bound to our spouses only in this life while the spouses are alive, such that when a spouse dies, the living spouse is no longer bound to that spouse who has died. And that reveals to us, I mean, we are Christians, we believe this is inspired word of God, divine revelation. So this is revealed, it is revealed to us that death dissolves the bond of marriage. This is why if a spouse dies and the living spouse marries another, he or she does not commit adultery. Why? Because the marital bond has been dissolved by the death of the spouse who died. And so that reveals to us that what we have in this life, i.e. the marital bond, does not exist in the afterlife, since we have both died, or at least one has died, and then of course eventually both. And so those would be, that would be sort of a packaged response that I would offer to show biblically that no one is married in the afterlife.
1: Okay, but I can still visit with my, like I can still chat with my wife, like I can hang out with her. Like,
0: good point. Yes. So this raises, this prompts a very important question. I'll speak from my own perspective. Will I know when I'm in heaven with the Lord and my wife is there as well, Jacqueline's there, will I know that Jacqueline was my wife in this life? And the answer is yes. So I'll recognize Jacqueline as she who was my wife in this life. I'll be able to rejoice with her in the life that we have had as a married couple in this life, and she will do the same. So although the marital bond will not be, it doesn't follow from that that we will not rejoice together in the marital bond that we had in this life. Nor does it follow that we won't know each other as our former spouses, right?
1: Gotcha.
0: And so there will still be that bond of friendship. There will be friendship that remains, right? So even though the marital bond itself dissolves, there will be a natural friendship that remains between the two spouses, even in heaven.
1: All right. Well, I guess we better take a break then. I've been having so much fun talking about this with you. I forgot to take the break. We'll take a quick break. I've got a couple more questions about heaven, and then I'm going to move into hell and purgatory questions. We're trying to get every question answered about the afterlife with Dr. Carla Broussard.
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4: We should pray because prayer is conversation with God. And conversation is the only way to build a relationship. We need that relationship with God. We should pray and talk with God about what's on our hearts, what's on our minds, what's active in our lives, the joys we have. We should share all of these with God. Prayer is conversation, and conversation is the only way to build a relationship with God. It's the most important relationship. All of our other relationships depend on this one.
1: Welcome back, Catholic Answers Live. We're in the middle of asking Dr. Carla Broussard every question we could think of about the afterlife, and we're still in heaven. I don't really want to leave heaven. I'm enjoying this conversation about heaven, but we'll move on in a moment. But you talked about heaven as the relationship with God, the direct relationship with God. You said beatific vision, but we shouldn't think of it as a physical vision, but as a mental apprehension or possession of God. It's hard to imagine that I would have any attention left over for anything else. If I possess God, that seems like, how could I have any relationship with anybody else in heaven if I have the beatific vision? Doesn't that just wipe all that potential out?
0: Well, the answer is no. And the explanation for that answer is that we know everyone else in and through knowing God.
1: Okay.
0: And so this is where we come to really sort of manifest the Imago Dei, being made in the image of God. We get to do what God does. Like God, He doesn't know things in this world by looking at them and those things in this world informing Him.
1: Okay.
0: God knows things of this world insofar as He knows Himself. He knows things in and through Himself. His very being is the means by which He knows created being, as St. Thomas Aquinas teaches. He's like the medium, I guess you could say, through which He knows things. And we, in the beatific vision, and knowing God in this complete way that's been taught to us and revealed to us, we thereby know other things as well. So I will know you, Si. I will know my wife. I will know my kids. I will know even things that are going on here on this earth. If I'm in heaven during the interim period before the final resurrection, I will know those things mediated through God. I will know God, and insofar as I know God, I know these other things. So to answer your question, we will have the mental capacity to be aware of other things insofar as we are knowing God, the ultimate source of all things, right?
1: Mm-hmm.
0: And so God is the one who's making known to the mind whatever He wants us to know. And so now, is it – now maybe perhaps the question is maybe trying to get at another aspect, and that is, well, wait a minute. Man, I can't even know like three people at the same time or be aware of what three people or two people are saying at the same time.
1: Not like, a multitasker. Yes, that is the root
0: exactly.
1: of my question. Yes.
0: Okay. All right. It just dawned on me that perhaps maybe was the root of the question. Now, in that respect, it is true that God enhances the mind to do what it cannot do naturally. So according to its natural mode of coming to know things, like I can't know what two people or three people are saying or five people are saying at the same time, much less 6 billion people, right, or communicating to me. But God can enhance my mental capacities, my intellectual activity, to be able to receive that knowledge. And that's, you know, by a gift that God gives to the mind in order to have that enhanced capability to know things simultaneously, to know things that go over and above its natural capacity. And of course, this provides an explanation as to how Mary, which is a common question asked to us, can know simultaneously like the prayer requests of 6 billion people at the same time. Wouldn't she have to be omniscient? So it's argued. Wouldn't she have to be God to know that? So it's argued. And the answer is no, because that's a finite amount of knowledge. Is it necessary that she require a gift, a supernatural gift, to enhance her intellectual capabilities to have that knowledge over and above her nature? Yes. But it doesn't require omniscience itself. It requires a supernatural gift, but nevertheless a created supernatural gift that's not omniscience itself. So am I
1: yeah, you got it. What you're asking? You got it exactly. That's exactly what I was looking for. Is everybody at the same level in heaven, or some people higher or lower than other people in heaven?
0: Yeah, so I am not aware as to what the magisterial teaching on this question is. Like, I can't think of any magisterial sources to appeal to that would provide us an answer to that question. But I can say for sure within the theological tradition that it is answered in the affirmative, that there are different degrees or level, quote-unquote, levels of heaven. So we get a hint at this, I think, from our Lord's teaching in John 14:2, in my Father's house there are many rooms. If it were not so, would I have told you that I go to prepare a place for you? And some translations have many mansions instead of many rooms, like dwelling places or abodes. And insofar as it states that Jesus teaches there are many dwelling places in the Father's house, would seem to indicate those dwelling places are not all the same, but that they're different. And that in turn would further support the differing experiences of heaven or the beatific vision. And so then the question arises, well, what determines those different experiences? And herein we get to the theological teaching of all of us dying with differing degrees of charity, of the theological virtue of charity. A simple example would be some of us might die with a 3-gallon bucket full to the brim and perfected. Others might die with a 5-gallon bucket filled to the brim and perfected. Others might die with a 10-gallon bucket of charity filled to the brim and perfected. And depending upon the degree of the virtue of charity within the soul will determine and be proportionate to the degree of the experience of beatitude in the beatific vision.
1: All right.
0: Because it is church teaching that when we die, we can no longer increase in charity. That level of charity is fixed when we die. And it's that capacity of love for God that will determine our experience of that love of God. And since some will have more charity than others, then it follows that some will experience the love of God subjectively in higher degrees. All are experiencing the love of God perfectly according to their degree of charity. Now, of course, that's going to raise the next question. Can you think of a question somebody might ask based upon that knowledge?
1: How do I get more charity? How do I get
0: more? That's a good question. how do I get increased for the 3 gallons to the 5 gallons?
1: I want a 5-gallon bucket. Yes.
0: Excellent question. But here's the question. I'll answer that. That's an excellent question. But here's the question I was probing you for is some people ask, well, will I be jealous of somebody else having the 10-gallon experience?
1: Oh, yeah.
0: Right?
1: Right.
0: So let's say you die with the 10-gallon bucket and I die with the 3-gallon bucket. They're both perfected. So the question is, would I be jealous of Sai, of your experience of the beatific vision? And the answer is no, because I will be perfected in charity. What does the perfection of charity entail? Rejoicing in your experience of the good as much as if it were my own good. So there's no room for jealousy in the perfection of charity because your good is experienced and perceived as my own good, right? And so I will rejoice and be happy for you that you died with your 10-gallon bucket and thereby are experiencing the 10-gallon bucket of beatitude.
1: Yeah.
0: Now, to your question of how I can get that 10-gallon bucket in this life, we have the means to increase in the theological virtue of charity. How do I do that? You exercise charity. You perform acts of charity. Love of God, love of neighbor, out of God. Insofar as you repeat acts of charity, you grow in the theological virtue of charity. Through the sacraments, we receive grace to increase sanctifying grace within our soul and thereby theological virtue of charity. That's how you can get your 10-gallon bucket. So go love God, Go love neighbor out of love of God. Receive grace in the sacraments.
1: All right, let me ask you some questions about the other side of the afterlife when we come back. We're trying to ask Dr. Carlo every question we could think of on the afterlife. We'll get to the negative side right after this on Catholic Answers Live.
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0: Welcome back. Catholic Answers Live. Thanks for being here with us. And you can't just talk about the happy stuff. Sometimes you guys talk about the rough stuff. And so I'm going to get into the questions about hell coming up. We're talking about the afterlife. And I have learned a good deal about the afterlife. And it's, sometimes learning involves like, oh, yeah, things that they kind of get rearranged and put into perspective for you. And I feel like I got a lot of that from you today. Like, oh, I see this goes with this. But I do have one more question about heaven I got to ask you before we get to hell and purgatory. And that is,
1: okay,
0: can you get out of heaven? Like, could you sin? Could you choose to go against God? And if you can't, so this is the corollary to that. Are you really not free in heaven? Like, is your freedom it's
1: taken away?
0: Yeah, are you stuck?
1: Yeah. So in answer to the first question, no, you cannot get out of heaven. You cannot sin in heaven nor even turn away from God in any way whatsoever, whether venially or mortally, right? And there are actually two explanations, interestingly enough, as to why this is so. There's sort of a natural metaphysical explanation that grounds that answer, and then also a supernatural explanation. The natural explanation is due to the nature of an incorporeal choice. To state that differently, the choice of a spiritual entity, right? St. Thomas Aquinas talks about this in book 4 of his Summa Contra Gentiles, chapter 95. And I wrote an article summarizing his teaching at Catholic.com entitled Why We Can't Change Our Soul After Death. And without getting into the philosophical weeds, the bottom line is that once the soul separates from the body, the choice that I have made for my ultimate goal, my life's end, is fixed. It becomes irrevocable, unchangeable, immutable. The reason is because the condition for me to be able to change my life's course and what I'm setting my sights on as my end goal is the body, is the corporeal reality and the soul being united to the body. So once that condition is no longer met and the soul separates from the body, then the soul becomes fixed on its life course, on its directionality, either something other than God, in which case the soul is damned, or God, in which case the soul receives heaven. So there's this sort of metaphysical reality of just, it belongs to the nature of incorporeal choice, the choice of a spiritual entity, that it's fixed and set its sight on irrevocably whenever it makes a choice. So this is why the angels, upon their choice, they can't change the choice. Like, upon their creation, the choice they made for or against God determines for the rest of their existence what's their ultimate end, God or not God. So too with the soul, when the soul separates from the body. So the soul cannot turn away from God in heaven on account of that reality of just the nature of incorporeal choice. However, there's also a supernatural explanation that Aquinas offers. And so even if you don't buy the natural explanation of things, you can appeal to the supernatural explanation of the beatific vision itself. Aquinas deals with this in book 4, same book of the Summa Contra Gentiles, but in chapter 92, where he starts off with the principle that, we are naturally ordered towards the good. We cannot help but choose under the perspective of some good. That's just the nature of our will, okay?
0: Mm-hmm.
1: So that's what we call the formal object of the will. We're just hardwired to choose something that we think is good for us. You cannot not choose the good, okay, or what you think is the good.
0: Right.
1: Now, so we're hardwired for goodness itself. Now, we try to pursue that good in particular goods, like this thing or that thing. We think, well, this thing's going to make me happy, that thing's going to make me happy. And when I come to recognize particular things, I say to myself, well, I see that there's some good here, but I also recognize it's not perfect goodness. It's like not good in some other aspect. And that's why I'm able to choose it or reject it. But in the beatific vision, guess what happens? We come to see intellectually and be united to goodness itself, the ultimate good beyond which there is no greater good, the good which there is no lack of goodness. And since the will is naturally ordered toward goodness itself, and I come to possess and see that perfect goodness in the beatific vision, then it is impossible for my will to deviate from that ultimate good.
0: Yeah.
1: Consequently, it is impossible for the blessed in heaven with the beatific vision to turn away from God in any way whatsoever, any way, shape, or form. And therefore, it's impossible for the blessed to sin. Now, there's one last piece to the puzzle. Given the fact that God has revealed to us to forever preserve us in the beatific vision, that's an everlasting gift. Like, it's not due to us. It's not flowing from our nature. It's something outside of us, over and above us, given to us. Insofar as he wills to perpetually and forever give us that gift of himself in the beatific vision, then it follows that the blessed in heaven forever cannot turn away from him, or what we call sin, and thus can never fall out of heaven.
0: All right. Thank you for that. I'm actually kind of glad about that. It wouldn't really be heaven if you had to have anxiety about it. Like, I could.
1: Well, that's actually one of the arguments that, you know, St. Augustine and even Aquinas puts forward. Like, it's revealed to us heaven is perpetual. Heaven is complete happiness. And if it were the case that we knew we could potentially lose that happiness, then it would not be complete happiness.
0: Oh, that's a very simple argument, but very good.
1: Yeah. So we could summarize it like this. If potential to lose heaven, then not complete happiness. But Jesus reveals to us through divine revelation that there is complete happiness. That's what we call heaven. And so therefore there can be no potential to lose heaven.
0: There you go. All right. Well, I have to get on to some questions about hell. And I think the most obvious question that must be addressed when we're talking about hell is, how can a loving God send anyone to hell?
1: The short answer is because the punishment due to the damned is just. And just punishment is consistent with love. To give proportionate punishment in order to establish the order of the good, or order of justice, is indeed a loving thing to do. Now, that's the summarized answer, and there's a whole lot undergirding that and backing that up that we probably don't have time to get into today, but there you have the summary of it. In short, in brief, punishment in and of itself, if you just think of like suffering imposed, like that's a bad thing. But if suffering imposed is proportionate to a crime that is committed, then punishment becomes a good thing, because punishment is reordering what is disordered. It's bringing back to order what the sin has disordered. Now, according to hell, there is an everlasting punishment on account of an everlasting disorder that's being caused by the definitive separation from God. And so consequently, you have a perpetual, everlastingly imposition of order in the fabric of reality. And so because that order is a manifestation of the loving God that he is, this is one way in which we can reconcile everlasting punishment of hell with a loving God. Because in that case, Sai, God is willing the good even for that damned person. What is that good? The order of the order that belongs to human behavior. Good behavior, you have happiness. Bad behavior, you have displeasure. That's the fabric of reality. That's the order that is real, based upon the kinds of things that God created us to be as rational agents. And so insofar as you have an agent definitively separating himself from God, then that merits an everlasting proportionate punishment due to that separation. And that is a willing of the order of the good, the truth about human behavior. And yet another way in which we can see the reconciliation of this everlasting damnation and a loving God. And always remember that the individual who ends up in hell is primarily due to the fact that the agent freely chose to reject God. And on account, again, of the nature of an incorporeal choice, which is irrevocable and everlasting when the soul separates from the body, then that soul will forever receive its due punishment, thereby manifesting the order of justice, which in turn manifests the order of good. And what does a loving God do but will the good and will justice when that order of justice needs to be present? So that would be a few lines of responses there.
2: All right. So I think you already answered this one in general in an earlier answer, but I just want to apply it to hell. Why can't someone just repent? Once, like, I would think it wouldn't take very long in hell to go, I don't like this, I repent. Like, why can't you just repent?
1: Because the condition that is required for changing our course of life and our direction, making the choices and changing our life's course and direction, is when united to the body. Once the soul is separated from the body, the possibility of changing our life's course and direction is no longer present. And thereby the will becomes fixed on its life's goal, its ultimate end. For the damned, they died setting their sights on something other than God. And consequently, when they die, that sight is set. That they're set in that trajectory of what they're willing as their ultimate life's goal. And consequently, they deserve just punishment for that separation from God. Since the separation from God is everlasting, the punishment is everlasting. And so that's why the damned cannot get out of hell, so to speak. The same reason, the natural explanation as to why the blessed in heaven cannot get out of heaven applies to the damned as well. The choice that we die with as our ultimate life's goal is set, whether for God or against God. And that's basically why hell is everlasting.
2: All right, we'll take a quick break. A bunch more questions about hell and purgatory coming up. Every question we could think of about the afterlife for Dr. Carlo Broussard on Catholic Answers Live.
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5: 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For 800 years, these Catholic brothers have offered a prophetic and daring response to the gospel. Serving Christ in the sick, the poor, and the dying. Is God calling you to be a courageous disciple? If you feel called to total self-giving as a religious brother in the mission of Jesus, call our vocations office at 847-264-8703. 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

0: All right, Dr. Carla Broussard, our guest, we're talking about the afterlife. Just two more, I think, kind of quick questions about hell, and then we will get into purgatory. Because purgatory is actually the one that causes a great deal of discord between Catholics and Protestants. So I do want to get into that. First of all, can someone go to hell just for committing one mortal sin?
1: Answer, yes. And the reason is because a mortal sin breaks the bond of friendship with God. That's just what mortal sin does. That's why we call it a mortal sin. The life of God dwelling within the soul, we call that sanctifying grace, that unites us to God mystically as a friend of God, ceases to exist as an effect of committing a mortal sin with full knowledge and deliberate consent. And so it's that lack of friendship that is basically, in a sense, in this life, the seed form of hell. Because what is hell? A definitive self-exclusion from God. What does a mortal sin bring about within us? An exclusion from God. Why isn't it definitive? Because we're still united to the body and we can change our life's course or direction. But once the soul separates from the body, then we can no longer change our life's course or direction. Our will is set on the final end, whatever we make it to be, whatever we choose it to be. And so if we die in with one mortal sin, which the effect of which is separation from God, no friendship with God, and we die in that state, and that state is irrevocable, then it follows that we are forever and perpetually lacking friendship with God, not in friendship with God, separated from God. And so this is why one mortal sin can make someone subject to condemnation. One mortal sin breaks the bond of friendship with God. To not be a friend of God is to be subject to condemnation. And if you die in that state of not being a friend with God, then condemnation is had. What do you think of that? Is that helpful?
0: Yeah, and it basically answered my next question, which was just about whether God predestined anyone to hell. It would seem no, because this is a direct choice of a rejection of God, that God didn't predestine anyone to hell.
1: Yeah, so we addressed this the other day, Cy, in a Catholic Answers Live show. It depends upon what you mean by predestine, okay?
0: Yeah.
1: So many people, when they use that term predestined, they're asking, did God know from all eternity that within this order of providence, there would be some that he would permit to die in final impenitence and thereby merit damnation? If that's what you mean by predestined, then the answer would be yes. Did God predestine anyone to hell? In the sense that he knows from all eternity that he will permit some to reject him and thereby merit damnation. If that's what you mean by predestined, just God having this foreknowledge of the plan that he will be governing, right? An order that he will be executing and governing and which involves permission of final impenitence, then the answer is yes. But that's very dangerous, because in theological discourse, what's dangerous is to use the terminology of God predestining somebody to hell. In theological discourse, Cy, predestination has a specific meaning. And what that meaning is that God moves supernaturally some to die in friendship with him, like moving the will by grace to choose him and thereby die in friendship with him. That's what, and then consequently receive heaven. And God knows from all eternity who that is. God, and from all eternity in this order of providence, wills to move some to die in friendship with him by his grace, sheer gratuity. It's not owed, but he gives it as a gift. And that's what predestination means in a technical way. So if we mean predestination in this sense, Cy, then the answer to the question, does God predestine anyone to hell? The answer is no, because God does not move anyone to sin. It's metaphysically impossible. He just can't do that, because that would entail him not loving himself. And I have an article on that as well at Catholic.com. So on this meaning,
0: Nope, we lost you, Stan. Hang on, it's coming back. Now you're in purgatory for a second. We'll get your sound back. We're talking with Dr. Carlo Broussard. He's working on getting his sound back. And basically, we said, let's ask him every single question we can ask about the afterlife. And we've got about a billion of them. And now his sound went out. So now I'm in purgatory as well. We'll get the sound. It's just going to take us a second. Does God predestine anyone to hell is the question we are on now. And I said I would get to purgatory questions. And, of course, the most common purgatory questions involve where is it in the Bible and is it a second chance and all of that. But the deeper question I think we get from our Protestant brothers and sisters is if Jesus, look, paid for our sins on the cross, why is purgatory necessary at all? So as soon as I got sound back, I'm going to let Carlo finish this answer, and I'm going to get to that. There you go. We got you back. So go ahead and finish your answer, and I'll get you.
1: I'm back?
0: You're back. You're good.
1: I have no idea what happened, man.
0: Devil doesn't like you.
1: Technological glitch. Okay, so I was talking about predestination. So the bottom line is that if we take predestination to mean God willing from all eternity to supernaturally move someone to die in friendship with him, choosing him without violating freedom, then to the question, does God predestine anyone to hell? The answer is no, because we 100% reject God causing someone to sin.
0: He can't do it.
1: That's metaphysically impossible.
0: Yeah, he can't do it.
1: Like I point out in an article I wrote at Catholic.com, that would entail God not loving himself. But if God couldn't love himself or be deficient in loving himself, he wouldn't be God, right?
0: Right.
1: Now, does God know from all eternity whom he will permit to reject him and die in that rejection?
0: Of course, because he knows everything.
1: Yes.
0: Yeah. Yeah.
1: But notice that there is an essential difference in how God is relating to the quote-unquote predestined, those who will die in friendship with him, and the quote-unquote reprobate, those who will die outside of friendship with him. God is the source of that goodness of the person choosing to die in friendship with him. I would argue God is supernaturally moving him with what we call actual graces to choose him and then die in sanctifying grace. But for the damned, it's essentially different, Cy.
0: He's not moving them to choose against them.
1: He's not moving them. He is simply permitting the defect of the choice, the moral defect, to die outside of friendship, which has the consequence of dying outside of friendship with him.
0: I want to give you a few minutes to answer this final question about purgatory, because we have talked about purgatory, but I think at the root of our dispute that we have with many Protestant Christians is the question, look, Jesus paid for everything on the cross. That payment has been made in full. It is finished. Why do you Catholics think that purgatory is necessary?
1: Well, because the Bible reveals to us that even though we participate fully in what Jesus did on the cross and thereby receive what he paid for, namely the remission of all guilt of sin and all punishment for sin, whether eternal or temporary, the Bible reveals that subsequent to that conversion and that initial participation in the Passion of Christ, for post-conversion sins, we still incur debts of punishment for sin. Sometimes it's an eternal debt, like eternal punishment through a mortal sin. Other times it's a temporary debt of punishment, a debt of temporary punishment for a sin. And so in order to remit that debt of punishment for sin, whether eternal or temporal, we have to thereby participate or share in again in the Passion of Christ. Where is this revealed to us? Hebrews 12:5-6. We're told that God disciplines every son of his, chastises every son of his. And as I point out in my book, Purgatory is for Real, the Greek words there connote an imposition of suffering on account of wrongdoing. That's what we call punishment. But if the Bible reveals God punishes every son of his, that would imply somebody who is a Christian, who has already shared in the Passion of Christ fully initially, then it would follow that there is a debt of punishment due. Now, in this case, for every son of the Father, it's not an eternal punishment because it's a son. That would imply friendship with God. But nevertheless, there is a punishment bestowed, which necessarily entails a debt of temporary punishment. But if there is a temporary punishment for somebody who's a Christian, that reveals to us that Christians share in the passion of Christ and receive the merits of his cross in different ways, in different proportions, at different times in the Christian life. Fully in the initial phase, yes. But subsequent to that initial phase, as sin is incurred, Christians need to share in that passion of Christ again. How do we do that? Well, one way in which we can do that is through either voluntarily imposing suffering upon ourselves to share in the passion of Christ and thereby remit some of that debt of temporal punishment, or just accepting the suffering that's bestowed upon us or the suffering that's a result of our life circumstances in order to share in the passion of Christ and thereby have that debt remitted. But notice it's not being remitted apart from Christ, Si. That debt of temporal punishment is being remitted only insofar as we're mystically sharing in the passion of Christ in ways that we did initially. So that's how I would answer that in brief.
2: And you, that, which letter was that that you gave?
1: That was Hebrews 12, 5 through 6.
2: It's funny because I don't usually hear people use that in an apologetic for purgatory. Usually it's the first letter to the Corinthians.
1: You could use first letter to Corinthians 3, 11 through 15, because there, Si, we're talking about a Christian who suffers on account of not so good works represented by wood, hay, and straw.
2: Yeah.
1: To suffer on account of wrongdoing is punishment. So there we have Paul revealing to us that a Christian who has been born again is actually punished, not in an eternal way, but a temporary way. But that could only be if there is a punishment due. And that, of course, refutes this idea that once we participate in Jesus, then all punishment's remitted even for the future.
2: Dr. Carlo Broussard has been our guest. Dr. Carlo with a K. Check him out. You can check out his YouTube channel. 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You can also get his podcast. It's every Wednesday a new episode comes out. Sometimes bonus episodes, but you can count on every Wednesday you're going to get yourself an episode. 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That will do it for us. Thank you, Carlo.
1: Thank you, Si. It was a joy, my friend, as always. God bless.
2: God bless you, too. We'll see you next time, God willing, right here on Catholic Answers Live.
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6: 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We begin the 3 o'clock hour each day with the Divine Mercy Chaplet and unite our prayers with those of Catholics around the world at the Hour of Mercy. Wherever you are, please take a moment to pause and pray with us. On Monday and Thursday, right after the chaplet, tune in to Divine Mercy Kids. Nicole Swanick continues her September series, Super Smart Saints for the Back to School Season. In this episode, we will learn about St. Elizabeth Ann Seton and the many challenges she faced on her journey into the Catholic Church. On Friday, we will play a show from our special events vault. In this encore presentation that originally aired in October 2024, we will hear part one of An Evening with Father Spitzer. Join us as Father Spitzer explains how we can reconcile science with the Bible using four guiding principles along the way. On Saturday, we will continue with part two of An Evening with Father Spitzer as he continues his exploration of science, reason, and faith and their intersection with the texts of Holy Scripture. On Sunday after the chaplet, we will air Father Mike Schmitz's homily from Sunday, July 26th of this year, and is followed by Bishop Robert Barron's homily for Sunday, September 13th. That's your lineup for the 3 o'clock hour this week on Divine Mercy Radio, where faith meets everyday life. 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
7: Here's your weather update from Catholic 540 AM. The temp 88 degrees with a few clouds. The heat index is 91 degrees. Current humidity 51%. The wind is from the northeast at 11 miles per hour. The forecast for this evening, partly cloudy with a light breeze with a slight chance of rain. 79 degrees. Overnight, cloud-filled skies with a light breeze with scattered showers. Temperature around 74. And then tomorrow, cloudy with some wind with scattered thunderstorms. 86 degrees. That's the weather from Catholic 540 AM, Divine Mercy Radio.
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11: This just in, you are looking at obviously a very disturbing live shot there. That is the World Trade Center.
12: I just went over to them to see if she was okay, and something just said, all right, I'll take care of her. And then everybody left, and then we started our journey down the stairs. It was like the Twilight Zone. There was nobody out there. We were one of the last ones out before it collapsed. There was a glass exterior wall on the first floor in the lobby that was all gone, but there was glass all over the floor.
13: On September the 11th, Paul Karras had just struggled down 71 flights of stairs in the World Trade Center, helping a woman he had never met before. Then, moments after they escaped, the tower completely collapsed.
12: I remember looking up and seeing the top of the North Tower starting to come down.
13: They had come within minutes of losing their lives, but somehow they had made it out. Judith, the woman that Paul helped, would later say that he saved her life, calling him her angel. But as you'll hear, Paul believes the events of that day and his meeting with Judith saved his life too, but in a very different way.
12: What happened is,